0: Israel earlier in the day. Israel's attacks on Beirut came a few days after the Lebanese and Israeli governments agreed to a ceasefire in U.S.-hosted talks, though Hezbollah rejected the deal. Madison Square Garden is reportedly pulling the plug on outdoor watch parties for Game 3 of the NBA Finals Monday night. It comes as President Trump is expected to attend the game. This is SRN News.
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0: This is What's Right, What's Left with Pastor Ernie Sanders.
5: Good evening and welcome to another edition of What's Right, What's Left, the voice of the Christian resistance on this seventh day, Sunday of June 2026. And tonight, my producer is none other. Well, he's the Lord of the board tonight, none other than Eric. Hey, Eric.
6: Hello, Pastor. 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
5: Are you ready to roll tonight, my friend?
6: I'm ready.
5: Well, the title of the message was Sodom Side, Pride Aside, and they're flaunting their vile sin, and they call it pride. Have you ever heard the term Sodomicide? Sodom Side.
6: No.
5: No, do you know why? Because that, along with Pride Aside, those were two terms. I coined those. I don't know if anybody else ever did. But from now on, I'm going to make them regular words, and I'll advise Webster they need to get them in the dictionary. But anyhow, here, we're going to be talking about some of the events that have taken place in the past week and what's happening all of this month. But before we do that, I want to go to yesterday. Yesterday, June 6, 2026, was the 82nd anniversary of D-Day, when Allied troops stormed the beaches of Normandy, France. On June 6, 1994, that was the turning point of World War II to the Allied favor. 4,000 Allied troops were killed that day. They lost their lives, along with 1,500 American soldiers who died fighting to keep us free. Well, they'll be forever remembered for their bravery, for their sacrifice, for their America. Their America, Eric, was still one nation under God, indivisible, with liberty and justice for all, back in 1944. And so what they did is they bought our freedom. It was signed, sealed, and delivered, and the price was paid in full, and that price was paid with sacrifice and their blood. At the same time yesterday, Eric, a celebration of the most vile, morally bankrupt, reprobate, unclean, proud boasters and inventors of evil things was taking place. It was called Sodomite Pride Month, or they call it Gay Pride Month. Now, God has kept a remnant. Well, like he did with, well, during the flood, God kept a remnant. 8 billion people perished, but 8 were kept. He did the very same thing with Sodom and Gomorrah. Millions of people perished, but Lot and his two daughters was a remnant that God kept. And he did it too with the prophets that Jezebel tried to kill, and yet he hid prophets by 50s in caves, and he kept a remnant. And so tonight, we're going to take a good look at what's happening, because when you shake a rebellious fist in the face of a holy God, things don't end well for you, I can tell you. And that's what America's doing, and that's what Israel has been doing on a large scale. So we start tonight in 1 John 2, verses 15 through 17. Love not the world, neither the things that are in the world. If any man love the world, the love of the Father is not in him. Well, what he's talking about here, he's not talking about the earth, or he's not actually talking about the people on the earth. He's actually talking about a system, the world system, one of possessions, positions, and pleasures that we live in today. And here, as we go through there, the next verse where it says, for all that is in the world. Now, he names three things here, Eric. The lust of the flesh, that means the body. That means the body. The lust of the eyes, that's your soul. The lust of your eyes is referring to your soul. In other words, the lust of the body, things that are, say, good to eat, fleshly things. The lust of the eyes, things that are good to look upon, because it would cause you to sin. And then when he talks about the pride of life, that deals with your spirit. That deals with your spirit. And so, in other words, you find all three of those things that took place in the Garden of Eden when Satan tempted Adam and Eve. And so he goes on to say, and the world passes away, and the lust thereof, but he that doeth the will of God abideth forever. Now, God does not change. James 1:17 makes it very clear. He's the same today, tomorrow, forever. In contrast to the law of physical decay, nor does his word, okay? Even though that their physical bodies are now under the curse, that's why we get old and wrinkle up, Eric. Those who do God's will and accepting Christ will receive glorified bodies. We're going to get brand new bodies someday that will never, ever grow old. They'll never wear out. And those bodies, again, are eternal, not just in character, but also in being. And so he goes on. I want to now just say that all of these things that I just mentioned here, and again, are a result of the sin of pride. The very first sin that was ever committed was pride. And we're going to take a look at that here in a minute. But first, I want to go over to Galatians chapter 5. And do you know what I did tonight? I started out here, and I didn't put me out a bottle of water. And I've already been preaching this message three times, so I'm going to have to try it. I've got a little tiny refrigerator over here just out of my reach. I'm going to have to see if I can reach over there without disconnecting my headset and grab me a little bottle of water. I just did it. It was just in reach. And so, I'm going to have to wet my whistle very quickly here. Excuse me for the interruption, folks, but I'm parched. And so, now, that felt good. Cold water, icy water. No.

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5: That tends to split a church, with some anti-legalists going to the extreme anti-nominisms, where they were deliberately sinning, deliberately to show their, to prove their liberty. They were taking what Paul had said about all things are lawful, but not all things are expedient. But Paul addresses that by saying, and they're saying that by sinning, the more they sin, the more the grace, forgiveness might abound. Well, Paul says, he recoils in Romans chapter 6, verses 1 and 2. He says, God forbid that we ever say such a thing as that. He goes on to say, for all the law is faithful in one word, even in this, that thou should love thy neighbor as thyself. But if you bite and devour one another, take heed that you be not consumed of one another. This I say, then, walk in the Spirit, and you shall not fulfill the lust of the flesh. For the flesh lusteth against the Spirit, and the Spirit against the flesh, and these are contrary to one to the other, so that you cannot do the things that you would. But if you be led by the Spirit, you are not under the law. In other words, we're under the spirit of the law, but not under the letter of the law. Now the works of the flesh, now this is interesting here, because in this next passage, Paul lists 17 different sins here. Now all of these, again, all of these are the result of, and they all come from one sin, and in that is the sin of pride. He says, now the works of the flesh are manifest, which are these: adultery, fornication, uncleanness, lasciviousness, idolatry, witchcraft, hatred, variance, emulations, wrath, strife, seditions. Boy, we have a lot of witchcraft, a lot of seditions here today. And heresies. Oh, we have a lot of heresies. Envyings, murders, drunkenness, rivalings, and such like, of the which I tell you before, as I have told you in times past, that they which do such things shall not inherit the kingdom of God. And so, when he's talking about this again, variance there means intense dissensions, emulations. A lot of people, what does that mean? It's like a very bitter jealousy. Seditions, okay. And that is what we have today in our nation. In the government, we have it in a huge, huge way. Seditions, especially in the judicial system, what they call lawfare today. A tremendous amount of sedition taking place today. Treason is what it is, okay? And so he goes on to say, those which do those things, he's not talking about some that fall or slide and occasionally will commit that, but he's talking about habitually, those things that indicate that they're not really led by the Spirit, folks. And this is what you see on the left out there today. Those on the left, the communist movement there, they embrace sin. They practice sin. The same thing is taking place today in the apostate church, World and National Council of Churches. The membership, the people are leaving large numbers, but again, if it's a sin, they embrace it. I think if you can invent a brand spanking new sin tonight, by tomorrow, here, the United Church of Christ would have it in their statement of faith. Because, again, whatever the sin...

0: whether it's sodomy, whether it's abortion, whatever, euthanasia, they embrace this sin. This is the apostate church today, which is the vast majority of what are supposed to be churches have left the Christian faith, and they've adopted this new world order, this apostasy out there today. They've gotten so far away from actual biblical teachings. Biblical literacy is amazing today. In fact, he tells you over in Amos, he refers to that there's going to be a famine in the land, a famine in the land, not of bread and water, but of the Word of God. And boy, that's what's happened today in America. And then I want to take a look at where did it all start? Where did it all start? And we find the answer to that if we go over to Isaiah chapter 14. In Isaiah chapter 14, here, starting with verse 12, "How art thou fallen from heaven, O Lucifer, son of morning? How art thou weakened, which didst weaken the nations?" The very first sin that was committed was the sin of pride. Lucifer had decided that he was just as great as his creator. And so here he goes on to say, "For thou hast said in thine heart, I will ascend into heaven, I will exalt my throne above the stars of God." The stars of God here are the angels. That's referring to the angels, that he is going to exalt. Remember, he was an angel, but he is going to be much higher than angels. He is going to be as God himself. "I will sit also upon the mount of the congregation in the sides of the north." That's the third heaven. That's the throne room of God. And then he says, "I will ascend above the heights." Now here's a word. Now think about it. He said, I will ascend above the heights. That word heights in the Hebrew, folks, is Obama. It's Obama. And it means the exalted one, okay? The exalted one. A one that is elevated. The high one. And it says again, "I will ascend above the heights," okay? The exalted one, and that word, like I said, in the Hebrew is Obama. But in other words, the heights, actually, the high one is God himself. That's the primary definition of the clouds. The clouds are the people, the saints. The clouds are the saints. And he goes on, "And I will be like the Most High," meaning God himself. He's going to be like God himself. "And yet thou shalt be brought down to the hell, to the sides of the pit." So what in the world ever gave him the idea that he could be like God? Okay. Well, the answer, I think you'll find, if you'll go over to Ezekiel chapter 28. Now, it's an interesting thing, because in Ezekiel chapter 28, you have the prince of Tyrus, and then you have the king of Tyrus. But who is this prince of Tyrus? Well, actually, the prince of Tyrus is Ethbaal the Third, which was Jezebel's nephew. It starts out, he said, "The word of the Lord came again unto me, saying, Son of man, say unto the prince of Tyrus, Thou sayest the Lord God, because thine heart is lifted up, and thou hast said, I am a God. I sit in the seat of God, in the midst of the seas, yet thou art a man." Now here, God is chiding him. God is being a little sarcasm, and he's chiding here Ethbaal. And he says, "And not a God, though thou set thine heart as the heart of a God." In other words, so God's saying, so got news for you. You're not a god. You're a man. You're not a god. Behold, thou art wiser than Daniel. Now, here's where he's chiding him. Here, where's a little sarcasm comes in. Why, there's no secret that they can hide from thee. With thy wisdom and with thine understanding, thou hast gotten thee riches and hast gotten gold and silver into thy treasures. By thy great wisdom and by thy traffic. By the way, that traffic is human trafficking. It was slaves selling people. Thou hast increased thy riches, and thine heart is lifted up because of thy riches. Now, what would ever give him, Ethabel III, the impression that he is a god? Well, he had a fortress upon a high mountain, and underneath this mountain was the waterways, the passages where the ships had to sail through to go to move their merchandise. And he could charge whatever. It's like the Straits of Hormuz under Iran, where they wanted to charge, you know, outrageous amounts of money to use the Strait of Hormuz. And they still wouldn't do that. And so here now, being high upon that mountain, if the warships did come in, well, it's very easy to tumble big rocks down off the top of the high mountain and sink the ships, but it's pretty hard to shoot those rocks back up high upon the mountain. So he had quite a fortress there, and he considered himself to be, with all his wealth, like God. But here, he goes on to say, therefore, thus saith the Lord God, because thou hast set thine heart as the heart of God, behold, therefore will I bring strangers upon thee, the terrible of the nations, and they shall draw their swords against the beauty of thy wisdom, and they shall defile thy brightness. Well, that's exactly what happened here in those days. Remember, the king of Babylon, Nebuchadnezzar. Well, he sent his troops out, and they climbed the mountain. They climbed the mountain, and they went up there. He goes on to say, behold, therefore will I bring strangers upon thee, the terrible of the nations. They shall draw their swords against the beauty of thy wisdom, and they shall defile thy brightness. They shall bring thee down to the pit, and thou shalt die the deaths of them that are slain in the midst of the sea. Wilt thou yet say before him that slayeth thee, I am a god? But thou shalt be a man, and no god in the hand of him that slayeth thee. Thou shalt die the deaths of the uncircumcised by the hand of strangers, for I have spoken it, saith the Lord God. So there you go. In his pride, Ethabel, well, he was in for a rude awakening, and that's exactly what he got. He found out in no uncertain terms. He wasn't a god. You see, gods don't die. But he did. But now we switch to going back to from Isaiah 14. What made Satan, whatever gave him the idea that he could be like God, that he could replace God, his creator. Well, moreover, the word of the Lord came unto me, saying, son of man, take up a lamentation upon the king of Tyrus. This is Satan. This is Satan. And saying to him, thus saith the Lord God, thou sealest up thy sum full of wisdom. In other words, God is saying, well, you know, I created you, and I created you with a maximum wisdom. I mean, you know, you were my number one creation. The wisest. I gave you the most amount of wisdom and beauty. I gave you the most amount of beauty. I empowered you. You were Lucifer were above the throne room of God. You were there. You were privy. You were privy to the conversations of the Father, Son, and the Holy Ghost. You. And so here now, Son of Man, take up a lamentation upon the king of Tyre, and say to him, Thus saith the Lord God, Thou sealest up thyself full of wisdom, perfect in beauty. Thou hast been in Eden, the garden of God. Why, every precious stone was thy covering, the sardis, the topaz, the diamond, the beryl, the onyx, the jasper, the sapphire, the emerald, the carbuncle, the gold, the workmanship of thy tabarets and the pipes. Well, Satan was the very first, or Lucifer, I should say, was the very first musician. He was the very first to play an instrument. It was prepared in thee in the day that thou wast created. Thou art the anointed cherub that covereth, and I set thee so. Thou wast upon the holy mountain of God. Thou hast walked upon, up and down, in the midst of the stones of fire. Thou wast perfect in thy ways from the day that thou wast created, till iniquity was found in thee. So here you go, old Satan. Well, he had this idea that he was going to. God made me perfect. Look at it. God made me so brilliant. God made me so beautiful. And by the way, folks, you wondered why, what would attract the second most beautiful thing? And the second was Eve. Eve was a prototype for of all the women. She was the most beautiful woman that was ever created. And you often will see these pictures depicted of here in the Garden of Eden. You'll see this serpent, and he's wrapped around a tree, and his tongue is stuck out, and there's Eve standing there with a dumb look on her face. Well, folks, I can tell you, that's an artist's perception. That was not what happens. Satan walked on two legs. He was in the form of a man. He was in the form, and he was the most handsome man. He took the form, even though he was reptilian in nature. He took the form of the most handsome man that ever walked the face of the earth. His vesture, what would attract again? Did you ever notice him? Right now, I have one piece of jewelry. It's all I ever wear. Oh, I have things like cufflinks and tie clips, but very seldom do I ever wear them. But my wedding ring, in all these years, is the only piece of jewelry I have. Not so with my wife. In all the years after almost 60 years of marriage, boy, she has she's put together quite a bit of jewelry. And did you ever notice the difference between the way women look at these precious stones and men? Most men, they'll give it a glance. But especially where it comes to diamonds, women give it usually much more than a glance as they look at those. And here now, remember, this was Satan's. His vesture was made of all of these precious stones, things that would attract a woman. And that's exactly what happened. And the second most beautiful creature, Eve, was attracted by the first most beautiful creature, Satan himself. And so here, going back to Isaiah 14, and I will ascend above the heights, going back to that word heights, which means Obama. Look it up in the Hebrew. It's U, B-A-M-A. But if you take off the U and just have the word Obama, if you go over to Ezekiel, and Ezekiel chapter 20, for example, you'll find the answer there in Ezekiel chapter 20. Starting with verse 29, we read this. Then I said unto them, What is the high place whereunto you go? And the name thereof is called Bama unto this day. So you take off the U and you just have Bama. So Obama in the Hebrew means the elevated one, the elevated one. And the primary definition actually is God himself. But of course, Satan is claiming that he is going to be the elevated one above all of the angels and all of the saints. But here, you take off the U and you have Bama, which is the elevated place, the high place. Well, the primary definition of that, actually, the highest place is heaven. But here it's used in a secondary definition. Then I said unto them, what is the high place whereunto you go? And the name thereof is called Bama unto this day. Wherefore say unto the house of Israel, thus saith the Lord God, are ye polluted after the manner of your fathers, and ye commit whoredom after the abominations? For when you offer your gifts, when you make your sons to pass through the fire, you pollute yourselves with all your idols, even unto this day. And shall I be acquired of by you, O house of Israel? In other words, God's saying, what makes you think that you're fit? What gives you, you stiff-necked people, the right to even call upon me when you're in rebellion, when you're in total rebellion? And so he's telling them here, as I live, saith the Lord God, I will not be inquired of by you. Don't pray to me. Don't even pray to me. I don't even want to hear it. Don't even talk to me. And that which cometh unto you in your mind shall not be at all that you say, we will be as the heathen, as the families of the countries, to serve wood and stone. So here now you have in Isaiah, Obama, meaning the high one, the elevated one. Here you have Bama and Ezekiel, the elevated place. Now, it's an interesting thing. When people talk about the Antichrist and they ask me, is the Antichrist here today? I often say, well, if I was to choose a candidate today of out there, because there's a lot of Antichrist, more than ever out there today, who would I choose? Okay. And here I have to go over to the book of Luke. And in Luke chapter 10, we read here. Okay. Pages are very thin here. In Luke chapter 10, eventually, I can't believe it. I'll get there, folks. I'm going to get these. I got it. Pages separated. Now, Luke chapter 10, verse 18. And he said unto them, behold, Satan as lightning. Now, that word there in the Greek is Barak. Behold, Satan as Barak. Behold, Satan as Barak. Fall from heaven. There, that word, remember, the high place there in the Hebrew, Obama means the high place, which is heaven, okay? So he said, here we saw Barak fall from heaven, okay? So you've got the word Bama, which is the word for heaven, and Barak for lightning. And so you have three places where literally Barack Obama, his name is in the scripture. And here in this one verse, both Barack and Obama are in one verse there. But anyhow, I find that very, very interesting. Now, we're going to take a look at what's been taking place in Israel. You know, God always calls Israel a very stiff-necked people. And so, in Israel, here, starting with June 1st, all the way through the 4th, 4 days, they had this horrible Sodomite, the world's largest sodomite parade, the world's largest sodomite parade and gathering. And it was a sin fest of the most vile, vile type of sins, the most vile type of sins that took place. And we're going to take a look at, because this isn't the first time this has happened. It happened in years past, and how God dealt with it. He dealt with it pretty strong, okay? And so here, I want to take a look at, here they call June as Sodomite, they call gay pride. Of course, the Bible refers to it as Sodomites, as Sodomite Pride Month, okay? So June is the sixth month. They named June 6th. June 6th, around the world, June 6th was named as the Gay Pride. They call it the Gay Pride Celebration. Okay, June 6th. So you've got the sixth month, the sixth day. Now, their flag that they fly, their rainbow flag, has six colors, folks. God's rainbow has seven colors. That word seven means perfection, okay? The number six is the number of man. On the sixth day of creation, God created man. Now, that sixth color, the sixth color is indigo, on the Sodomite flag. So if you take the sixth month, the sixth day, and their six colors, what do you have? Well, you have 666. Interesting, isn't it? Now, I want to go over to Proverbs chapter 16 here for just a minute, and I've got to take another, I got to cool my pipes. And in Proverbs chapter 16, verses 1 through 6, the preparations of the heart and man and the answer of the tongue is from the Lord. All the ways of a man are clean in his own eyes, but the Lord weigheth the spirit. Commit thy works unto the Lord, and thy thoughts shall be established. The Lord hath made all things for himself, yes, even the wicked, for the day of evil. Now, that's an interesting verse. This is the best answer that can be given to an age-long question about God's purpose in creation. There is even a purpose in his ordaining a day of judgment, which the wicked were made thereby, eliciting yet greater love and thanksgiving to the hearts of the redeemed. Everyone that is proud in heart is an abomination to the Lord. Though hand join in hand, he shall not be unpunished. By mercy and truth, iniquity is purged, and by the fear of the Lord, men shall depart from evil. Now, two things. We're going to look at the fear of the Lord here in just a minute, okay? But I wanted to go over it very quickly just to verses 18 and 19. The pride goeth before destruction, and a haughty spirit before a fall. Better is it to be of a humble spirit and lowly than to divide the spoil with the proud. Okay, so now here, people say, well, I don't know. I don't understand. We get up and we say, I'm proud to be an American, okay? And we say, well, I am so proud of my sons and daughters out there for holding fast. I'm so proud. What's wrong with that, Pastor? Why shouldn't we say that? Well, that's what we say, but that's not what God's Word, the Bible, teaches. Now, the Word of God, folks, is inerrant. So you say, well, what do we do? Well, you say, instead of saying, I am proud, because actually, folks, the reality is this. None of us have anything to be proud of. In other words, pride means that it is something that you accomplished, something that you accomplished within yourself, that you own that, that it's something that you did, something that you received, okay, you've done for yourself. The problem is this, okay, when I say we none of us have anything to be proud of, but we all have a lot to be thankful for. And the reason of this is this. Any and all positive attributes and characteristics that we possess, we didn't gain by our own merit. We couldn't choose who our parents would be. We couldn't choose when we would be born or where we would be born. We couldn't choose whether we'd be male or female. Back in those days, you only had two genders, not like what's happening out there today. But we couldn't choose that. We couldn't choose whether we'd be born with both arms and legs, or we couldn't choose whether we'd be born blind. We couldn't choose that. All of the positive attributes we have are by the grace of God. God did that, not us. The Creator. And so, here, when we talk about pride, instead of saying, well, I'm so proud, I would say, well, I am so blessed by my son. What my son has done, I am really blessed, okay? Or, I am so thankful. I'm so thankful. We have a lot to be thankful for. And, like somebody, you know, when you might hear someone say, well, son, I'm proud of you. You went in and you served your time in the military and you did it with honor. No, let's say, I'm so thankful. I'm so thankful. You have blessed me so much by what you've done. Okay? That's what we're supposed to do. Really, that's what we're supposed to do. Some people say, well, it's just a matter of semantics. Well, let me say, tell you this. God is very precise in when he tells you something. And from Genesis to Revelation, the number one thing that God demands more than anything else is obedience to his word. That's right. God doesn't like compromise, folks, not even the least little bit, okay? And so, here, I want to jump over very quickly to Psalm chapter 10. And just actually one verse, verse 4. The wicked, through the pride of his countenance, will not seek after God. God is not in all his thoughts. Well, actually, I want to go and I will read. His ways are grievous. Thy judgments are far above, out of his sight. As for all his enemies, he puffeth at them. He has said in his heart, I shall not be moved, for I shall never be in adversity. Boy, now that takes some pride to make those statements, folks. Here. In other words, what he is telling you there in that verse is, I'm my own God. I am my own God. I want to go over to Proverbs 8. And in Proverbs 8, verse 13. The fear of the Lord. Now, here, you got to say this, folks, here. The fear of the Lord is said 14 different verses here in the scripture. The fear of the Lord is to, but, and this is the only actual verse here in the scripture reference that actually, in effect, it actually defines what is the true fear of the Lord is. And that's three words. Okay, we'll get to those three words. For the fear of the Lord is to hate evil, pride, arrogancy, and the evil way, and the forward mouth. Do I hate? So actually, here the definition of that, in effect, is to hate evil. To hate evil. And so here, now we talked about what took place there in Israel. And by the way, here going back to Psalm 4, when you have, there's things that a lot of us do, people, and I'm talking about Christians, without even realizing that they'll fall into this pride. But things, for example, God loves obedience. He demands obedience. And so he says that we are to study the scriptures every day. Ask yourself, do you study scriptures every day? If not, well, then you're not really being totally obedient to the Lord, are you? Attending church. It's not a suggestion. It's not an elective. The Old Testament says, make sure your feet find the path to the house of the Lord. In the New Testament, forsake not the assembling of yourself in the house of God. Do you miss church? Do you attend church? A lot of people would think nothing. Do you get to church late? A lot of people would think would never get to their job and go in and offend their boss by getting to church late, but they'll walk in the middle of a service. Folks, believe me, you don't want to offend God. That's the last person you want to offend is God. What about witnessing? We got this thing called the Great Commission. People roll their eyes back whenever you talk about, let's go hand out tracts, and we do that 365 days on this radio program. We preach witnessing the Great Commission, the salvation message. Do you witness to people? A lot of people say, well, now, you know, I'm an introvert and it just doesn't come easy to me. I'm not asking you that. I'm asking you, are you doing it? God knows. The Bible says, whoever is ashamed of man before God, so shall, or ashamed of God before man, so shall he be ashamed of before the Father. What about praying without ceasing? Do you pray every day? God wants your obedience. Husbands, obey God and love your wife. Are you husbands obeying God and loving your wife? Wives, obey your husbands. Well, yeah, well, God's not married to my husband, or he wouldn't say that. Let me tell you something. Don't say that. Don't say that. Are you obeying your husband? Children, are you obeying your parents? Well, you know, I would if you gave me better parents. No. I got to tell you, folks, I'm really, you know, what's happened? We have a number of grandparents in our church, grandparents who were denied access to their own grandchildren by their adult children. One because of this COVID, shot, where the grandparents were smart enough not to take that, but their adult children, well, they weren't so smart, okay? And there's many of them were actually denied. Others we've had because I don't want you filling my children's head with your religious beliefs. I want to let them make up their mind. Big mistake. I want to go over to Exodus chapter 32. and say God has dealt with Israel in the past. And boy, you can bet he's going to deal with her now for this latest Sodomite parade. Verse 32, verse 1, and when the people saw that Moses delayed to come down out of the mountain, the people gathered themselves together unto Aaron and said unto him, up, make us gods which shall go before us. For as far as Moses, that man that had brought us up out of the land of Egypt, we wot not what has become of him. And Aaron said unto them, break off the golden earrings which you are in the ears of your wives and of your sons and of your daughters, and bring them unto me. And all the people break off the golden earrings which were in their ears and brought them unto Aaron. This was a big, big mistake, folks. A huge, huge mistake here. And so, and he received them in their hand and fashioned it with a graving tool. After he made it a molten calf, and they said, there be thy gods. And Israel, which brought thee up out of the land of Egypt. Now listen to this. This is where Aaron really messed up. And Aaron saw it and built an altar before it. And Aaron made a proclamation and said, tomorrow is a feast to the Lord. In other words, this calf he called here Jehovah. He called a feast to the Lord. He called this calf Jehovah. They were going to have a feast to this calf. And they rose up early in the morning and offered burnt offerings and brought peace offerings. And the people sat down to eat and drink, and they rose up to play. This, when they rose up to play, they did horrible things, folks. Horrible things out there. They sacrificed their children. They had every kind of sexual deviance you can imagine. Everything described over in, well, in Leviticus there, where they were described the sin of sodomy, the sin of bestiality, all of these things that was taking place. This is what took place now in Israel. And where did it take place? That's right. It took place on the places where, which were, once were known to be, the cities of Sodom and Gomorrah by the Dead Sea there. They went to those very same places that they believed could be was Sodom and Gomorrah, and most historians believe that that's where they were, because the deposits of sulfur balls found in the area, which was an interesting thing. And guess what they renamed their 4 days of sin. They called it the burning, the time of the burning. God's not mocked. This is a real mockery, folks. I got to tell you, Israel is going to, they're going to, oh, it's going to cost them. This one's going to cost them. God is not mocked. And when Aaron saw it, he built an altar. Well, let me go down here. And the Lord said unto Moses, go get thee down from the people which thou broughtest out of the land of Egypt, and have corrupted themselves, for they have turned aside quickly out of the way which I commanded them. They have made them a molten calf, and have worshipped it, and have sacrificed there unto, and said, these be thy gods, O Israel, which thou brought thee up out of the land of Egypt. And the Lord said unto Moses, I have seen this people, and behold, it is a stiff-necked people. Now therefore let me alone, that I may, that my wrath may wax hot against them, and that I may consume them, and I will make of thee a great nation. In other words, he was going to do like he did in the days of Noah, where he consumed 8 billion and left 8. By the way, that rainbow here, the rainbow is mentioned 4 times in Scripture. In every case, it's the rainbow has 2 meanings, 2 applications. The first is judgment, and the second is mercy. In every case, first judgment is shown, and then mercy. You find it in Genesis 9, Ezekiel 1, Revelations 4, and also Revelation 10. But You find if you go to, say, the days of Noah, here God destroyed 8 billion, approximately 8 billion. That's approximate the population of the world today. And that was the estimate by most theologians, historians, of the population of the world at that time, about 8 billion. And that was the judgment. The mercy was that he saved 8 alive. And of course, you've seen him show similar mercy too. When it came to in the days of, right there in Sodom and Gomorrah, he destroyed over 1 million people, but he kept Lot and his 2 daughters alive. So that was the judgment and the mercy there. But you see that all through history. So I guess we're coming up to the end of the program right now. I want to thank you for being with us. How much time do I have left here, Eric?
1: Got 2 minutes.
0: Okay. So here again, I just want to say we're living in the times, very interesting times, the times that the Bible's talking about, folks. God is immutable. He does not change. Our government has lost its legitimacy. People think, well, our government is a good government. Well, it's really not. It's lost. It's got a lot of power. It's got a lot of wealth, but it's got no legitimacy because it left away from God's word and it destroyed God's image. So when it did that, it lost its legitimacy. There may not be a legitimate government on the face of the earth today anywhere. Now, that's what God's word, the Bible says. And today, I wanted to say all this. You're listening to me out there because you're alive. And every single one of you that are alive right now, at some point, won't be. And that's reality. Reality is you're all going to die. And reality is you're going to once to die and then the judgment. And I just want to make it very clear, again, God doesn't stutter. He doesn't stutter. He's given you every opportunity not to end up in the lake of fire. Boy, would you want to spend all of eternity with all of those sodomites that are going to perish, that have perished? But anyhow, repent. Today is the day. Today is the day to call upon the name of the Lord and get saved. Well, we're out of time. So I want to say thank you, all of you, for being out there. Thank you for your support. And until tomorrow, I want to say good night. And I want to say, God bless. And then I want to say, always, always, always keep fighting the fight. Well, we made it.
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1: With SRN News, I'm Mary Rose. Israel says Iran has launched missiles at it in the first bombardment since a fragile ceasefire took effect in early April, complicating mediation efforts for a deal to end the war. Tehran had warned of retaliation after Israel on Sunday struck Beirut's southern suburbs in defiance of Washington's request days ago to stand down. Israel said the Iranian-backed Hezbollah fired at northern Israel earlier in the day. Israel's attack on Beirut came a few days after the Lebanese and Israeli governments agreed to a ceasefire in U.S.-hosted talks, though Hezbollah rejected the deal. Police in Ohio are still searching for suspects who opened fire near a busy street festival in Toledo.
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12: Amen and praise the Lord, everybody. This is Brother Richard. As I share, it's always a delight to be here to share God's precious Word. Praise the Lord. You know, I used to listen to a pastor or evangelist, R.W. Shambach, on the radio. He was on from quarter to 11 to 11 o'clock, Monday through Friday, on WWVA radio station in Wheeling. And it had a pretty good reach. And I would listen to him, and he would come on, and he would preach the word, and he would end all of his programs. He would say, "You don't have any problems. All you need is faith in God." And as a young Christian, I'm thinking, I have problems. I have this problem, I have that problem, I have this is going on, that's not the way I thought it would be. And what he was trying to share was, if we cast our care on the Lord, because the Lord cares for us, He'll help us. He's a very present help in a time of need. We have to grow into that and understand that and let the new man in us, you know. And faith comes by hearing, and hearing by the Word of God. We got to exercise our faith. We have to put it to use, just like exercising. I have a rower that I haven't used in a while, and I went to use it, and I extended my foot inward, not outward, and I messed up both of the tops of my feet, and I had trouble walking. That's because I didn't do it for a while. And I'm older now. I have two young sons that are strong as oxes, thank the Lord. And my mind says one thing and your body says another. You're not young as you used to be. Now, the Bible says, though the outward man perished, the inward man grows day by day. So, spiritually, we should get stronger and stronger and stronger. As we get older, we might see some of our strength or whatever decline. That's okay. Praise the Lord. I'm not saying we have to be sickly either. I'm just saying. I'm not as young as I used to be, or limber or whatever. So, praise the Lord. But spiritually, we should grow every day. I heard another evangelist say, Smith Wigglesworth. He said, if we're stagnant or we're not moving forward, we're backslidden every day. Wow. That's a statement. So, God calls us to be holy. God calls us to let that word wash us and cleanse us and make us whole. Praise the Lord. God sent His word and healed us and delivered us out of His destruction. But we have to get into that word. We have to discover that word. We have to bring every thought into captivity to the obedience of Christ. This is daily. This is throughout the day. Not just one time a day. Say your morning prayers. Say your night prayers. We have to be conformed to the image of Christ. It says, let the mind that was in Christ be in you. Praise the Lord. This is a live Christian talk show, and we do welcome your phone calls. If you'd like to call in, there's a Cleveland number. There's a local Cleveland number. Then that number is 216-901-0933. Of course, you can dial it if it's long distance. They used to have a different number, but they're reconfiguring some things, the toll-free number. But you can call the Cleveland number, 216-901-0933. We do welcome your phone calls. You might have a prayer request. You might have a testimony. We love testimonies. And we love prayer requests. God answers prayers. Our job is to pray and commit things to the Lord and call on the Lord. God's the one who fulfills it, not us. Without Him, we can do nothing. It's Him that does the work. Praise the Lord. It's not us in the flesh. It's Christ in us, the hope of glory. And it's a great privilege to pray, too. So, or you can share a testimony, or you can share some scripture. So we do welcome your call. Again, the number is 216-901-0933. We have Jeremiah on the phone, so we're going to take his call. Jeremiah, are you there?
6: Yes, I am, Brother Richard.
12: How you doing, Jeremiah?
6: Yeah, praise the Lord.
12: Amen to that.
6: Tonight's topic is grace.
12: That's a good one. Grace.
6: I got my King James Bible open, the book of Hebrews, chapter 4, verse 16.
12: Okay.
6: It said, "Let us therefore come boldly unto the throne of grace, that we may obtain mercy and find grace to help in time of need."
12: Ain't that something? Remember when Jesus said, hold on a second, I'm in Hebrews.
6: 4 verse 16.
12: 4 verse 16. "Let us therefore come boldly." This is beautiful. I'm going to read a little bit more, Jeremiah. This is beautiful. Verse 12 says, "For the word of God is quick." It's living. It's quick. That word means it's living. "And powerful and sharper than any two-edged sword, piercing even to the dividing asunder of the soul and spirit, and of the joints and marrow, and is a discerner of the thoughts and intents of the heart. Neither is there any creature that is not manifest in his sight, but all things are naked and open unto the eyes of him with whom we have to do." God sees everything. I heard a testimony. Someone accidentally dialed this Christian brother, and they say they're a Christian. And he was saying, "Hello, hello," and I guess they couldn't hear him. And this person was talking in the background, and something wasn't going right, and they said, "What the H-E, you know, L-L. The guy on the phone that misdialed. And he didn't realize the Christian brother was on there and he was listening. The person didn't realize it. And then that, I don't know, I guess he still couldn't. And then he said, "What the F word." And the Christian brother, he felt bad for that person. He's saying, "Wow." And this scripture, "All things are naked and open under the eyes of him with whom we have to do." God sees everything. Now that person needs to repent and say, "Lord, forgive me. Lord Jesus, I have the old man on, the wicked old man. Forgive me, Lord. I repent." God says, "Be holy, for I am holy." That's the scripture. It says, "Without the holiness, none shall see him." Wow. That's what the Word of God says. It says, "Seeing then we have a high priest that has passed unto heaven, Jesus the Son of God, let us hold fast our profession. For we have not a high priest which cannot be touched with the feeling of our infirmities, but was in all points tempted like as we are, yet without sin." Jesus paid the price. Jesus hit the bullseye. None of us can hit the bullseye. A pastor did a teaching on Jesus only hitting the bullseye. There was all kind of crooked arrows, broken arrows, and all of them came short. Missed the mark. Only Jesus. And Jesus was designated to come and die for our sins before the foundation of the world, the Bible says. So he's the only one that was righteous enough to do that. God came down and put on flesh, and he became a sacrifice for our sin. And because of that, when Jesus says, it's expedient in John 14, it is expedient, it is necessary for me to leave you guys, I go and prepare a place for you. In my Father's house is many

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5: Are we doing this? Are we getting caught up in our circumstance, or our situation, or cares of this life? Enter in and choke out the word. I was talking to a brother right before the program started, and he just got out of fellowship. And he said the preacher was preaching that we're overcomers in Christ. We're more than conquerors. We're to live a victorious life in Christ. A lot of us come short. It's because we're not abiding. Look at this 16 again. Let us therefore come boldly unto the throne of grace, that we may obtain mercy and find grace to help in a time of need. Wow. Come boldly unto the throne of grace. We come by faith. He that comes to God must believe that he is, and that he is a rewarder of them that diligently seek him. The Bible says he's a rewarder. We've got to come by faith unto the throne of grace, that we may obtain mercy and find grace to help in a time of need. God doesn't say go alone, or roll up your sleeves, put on your big boy Christian pants. No, we'd fall on our face. Look at Peter. I'll never deny you. I'll. Sure you will. Sure you will, Peter. Before the cock crows, Jesus said, Peter, you're going to deny me 3 times. And we'd all done the same thing. And he said, he forgave him. He said, tell Peter, come too. He forgave him. God will forgive us when we come short. But it's by the grace of God. Peter became a bold apostle, filled with the Holy Ghost, with, I'm sure, multiple gifts. As you know, God says, working with them, confirming his word with signs and wonders following in the book of Acts. Yeah. And he died a martyr's life. Praise the Lord. We can only do this by grace. We can't do this on our own. If we're anxious, if we're fearful, we can't do this on our own. To me, a great example, not because he's my son, he's a Christian, my son, and I was thrilled to hear they were in a tournament, soccer, and he had to make this kick. If they didn't make this kick, it was penalty kicks. If he didn't make it, they were disqualified. And he said, Dad, I prayed before I kicked the ball. And he said, I had such a peace. I just basically went through the motions and put it in. That thrilled me more than him making a soccer kick. That's all going to pass. A lot of parents live there, whatever, through their kids playing sports. It's kind of silly and foolish. I was thrilled that he applied Christianity even a moment like that. Whether you're at work, whether, Lord, I'm going to school, Lord, help me do my best, Lord, I'm going to work, help me be an asset to the company, Lord, help me be an asset to your kingdom. Wow. Let us find grace to help in a time of need. I was talking to a Christian lady, she's newly saved. She says, I don't have patience. I said, well, the old you don't have patience, but Jesus in you has patience. And we'll learn through our patience. And we'll learn and we'll grow in patience. I said, you have to grow as a Christian. That's a fruit. It has to be developed in you. Don't give up. Don't be anxious. Don't be this. Don't be that. When we find ourselves anxious and worried and fearful and tossing at night in bed and wondering and these things weighing on us, Jesus said, cast your care on him, for he cares for us, for me, for you. Cast our care on him. Let us find grace to help in the time of need. This isn't just a nice story for a lullaby story or quoting a scripture or a topic on grace just to have a topic. We're to apply this and we're to be doers of this and we're to be blessed. God wants to bless us. And it's doable if it says, and find grace to help in a time of need. God's grace is sufficient.

0: you know, we don't have to carry that weight. We don't have to carry that burden. Some priest told this lady who had MS, because she told me personally. She asked the priest, why did she have MS? And he said, oh, you might be suffering for someone in South America or someone. What a horrible answer. First and foremost, this is by his stripes we were healed. We're not called to carry that burden or carry that weight. That's not scriptural. That's a person that don't know the word of God, don't understand the principles of God, isn't born again, doesn't understand what Jesus Christ did at the cross or by his stripes, and they're just filling in the gaps the best they can with the wisdom and the knowledge they have, which isn't scriptural. They might dabble the two together, their human reasoning and doctrine and scriptures, but it's not of God. Only the scripture is going to stand. God forbid that I would come in with my own thought or my own theory or my own ideas. It's the word of God. That's the only thing I've been blessed and asked to do this since 2005. Late 2004, 2005, I'm not sure. But it's been a while. The only thing we promoted was the word of God. Like Jeremiah brought up his scripture and he got some more scripture. So we'll get back to Jeremiah. But look at this. Let us therefore come boldly unto the throne of grace. Now, if we're tainted, if we have sin in our heart, the Bible says God will not hear our prayer. And don't use the excuse, well, all have sinned, all are sinners. We are, but we're also new creatures in Christ. We're all supposed to be cleansed and washed. And if something's in our heart that don't belong, we're hindering God's grace for our life. We're hindering our Christian walk with the sin that's in our heart. If I regard iniquity in my heart, God will not hear my prayer. That's a scripture. Isn't that something? I think it was Job that said too, I dare not hide my sin in my bosom as Adam did. And we read it above. All things are manifest in his sight. Everything's naked and open to him. You think God's going to be shocked if you say, Lord, forgive me, I have a lustful thought. Lord, forgive me, I have an attitude against my boss. God already knows that. Why do you think this message is being shared tonight? God wants us to be clean, cleansed and washed and change our heart and be with us. If we have things in our heart that don't belong, we're not going to be able to come boldly into the throne of grace. We might deceive ourselves thinking we are. Paul said he wants to present through the word of God, cleansing and washing us. He said, I come to present you as a chaste virgin, cleansed and washed and holy unto the Lord. We're the bride of Christ. We can't have a fling on the side with an attitude of the world. A girlfriend on the side of lust, or a girlfriend on the side of language that I use that I shouldn't, or a girlfriend on the side that, you know, whatever it might be. Even things that might be lawful but not profitable. That's what the word of God says. We expect God to forgive us and love us 100% because he's God. And he does. But Jesus also said, if you love me, keep my commandments. And he said, if you do that, him and the Father will abide with us. Which, for him to say that statement tells me if we don't, they're not. We don't have God over a barrel. How foolish can we be? Wow. Very foolish. Let us therefore come boldly unto the throne of grace that ye may obtain mercy and find grace to help in a time of need. God said, here's my grace, here's my provision. But you got to come. You got to repent, get rid of the stuff that don't belong. Repent. Lord, help me. I'm hooked on this. Lord, help me. Forgive me. Lord, help me, Jesus. Guess what? He will. He's a very present help in a time of need. Hallelujah. Ain't that beautiful? All right, Jeremiah, you got another scripture?
1: Yeah, next scripture is Ephesians chapter 2, verse 4 and 5.
0: Ephesians chapter 2, verse 4 and 5.
1: Right. It says, But God, who is rich in mercy, for his great love, whereof he loved us, even when we were dead in sins, have quickened us together with Christ. By grace ye are saved.
0: Amen. God is rich in mercy. Let us all trample on his mercy. Let us be thankful for his mercy. Let us get that mercy and repent. Wow. And if you're not saved, God is knocking on the door of your heart. He says in Revelation, behold, I stand at the door and knock. He says, if any man open that door, I'll come and sup with him and him with me. You have to do that. You have to repent. Call on Jesus. Lord Jesus, come into my heart. I'm a sinner. Forgive me. I need saved. Lord Jesus, I believe you died and rose from the dead. You don't have to be a murderer, but you're a sinner. You might be a good sinner, a bad sinner, or a medium sinner. All have sinned and come short of the glory of God. Those are my terms, not God's. All have sinned. It says man at his best is vanity. So the only thing we have to present before God is vanity. It says our righteousness is as filthy rags before God. And that word translated is filthy menstrual cloths. Use menstrual cloths. That's what that means. I don't mean to be crude or anything, but that's what that means. That's what we have to offer God. Now, you got to figure, compared to Jesus. A lot of people don't realize that or think that, well, you know, I give some money to the church, and I volunteer to feed the soup kitchen, and I don't really, I've not murdered anybody or this or that. Or compare your goodness to Jesus. It don't compare. We all miss the mark. We all miss the target. Some might think they come closer, but we all miss the target. Wow. God, who is rich in mercy. Isn't that beautiful? But God, who is rich in mercy, for his great love, wherewith he loved us. For God so loved the world that he gave his only begotten Son, that whosoever should believe on him should not perish, but have everlasting life. Praise the Lord. For God, who is rich in mercy, for his great love, wherewith he loved us, even when we were dead in sin, hath quickened us together with Christ. By grace are you saved. All right, you might be a young new Christian, or an older Christian, and our thoughts are beating us up, or whatever it might be. We got to get every thought in line with the Word of God. It says, while we were yet sinners, when we were sinners, he drew us, and he saved us. How much more is he going to help us now that we're his kids, his children? He's not going to dangle a carrot in front of us. Let us obtain grace to help in the time of need. Enter the throne boldly. That's us. Like when it said, Jesus told the lady, healing is the children's bread. They got the whole loaf. Abimelech was the first person in the Old Testament that was healed. And if he's the same yesterday, today, and forever, and that was in the Old Testament, and then numerous times in the Old Testament, then the New Testament, we're deceived, or we don't hunger and thirst to get filled, or we don't desire spiritual gifts like we should, and we blame God. Well, it must not be for today. Like God got an expiration date, like a gallon of milk. Like the Word of God. How foolish. When I was a younger Christian, I says, I'm going to read the gifts, all, chapter 12 of 1 Corinthians. And I read them, and I said, they said that was for the first church to establish. And I thought, I think we still need healings. I think we still need miracles. We still need wisdom, knowledge, understanding, helps. We still have the same needs, but we bite on it. We bite on it, and we lay down our bed of ease, and we blame God. Well, you know, God says, if you hunger and thirst for righteousness, you'll be filled. Wow, that's beautiful. Ephesians 2, 4, and 5. But God, who is rich in mercy, for his great love, wherewith he loved us, even when we were dead in sin, hath quickened us together with Christ. Wow. Made us alive. Quickened. It says, you are the quickened who are dead in your trespasses and sins. We were born again if we received Jesus Christ. And we became a new creature. Even when we were dead in sin, hath quickened us together with Christ. By grace ye are saved. Then verse 8 says, for by grace are ye saved through faith, and that not of yourselves. It is a gift of God, not of works, lest any man should boast. We are his workmanship, created in Christ Jesus unto good works, which God hath before ordained that we should walk in them. You know what the best good work is? If anyone be in Christ, they become a new creature. Don't deceive yourself with some carnal preacher or false preacher saying, oh, we're saved by grace. You're okay. You can do whatever you want. The Bible says if anyone be in Christ, if anyone's tasted this grace, they become a new creature. All things pass away. All things become anew. You will know when you meet the King of Kings and the Lord of Lords when he comes into your heart. You cannot not know. It's like if you're living or in a darkest of room and you open up your window, shade, and the sun's right there, full blast in the window. You will know that the light is coming in, just like in your heart. If you haven't had that experience, Paul says, I stand in doubt of you. There got to be a repentance. There got to be calling on the name of Jesus. There got to be asking for forgiveness of sin. And there got to be becoming a new creature in Christ. Praise the Lord. We're up against the break. We're going to take a short break. Jeremiah, we'll be right back for the second half of the program. Praise the Lord.

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1: Praise the Lord, everybody. We're back for the second half of the program. This is a live Christian talk show, and we do welcome your phone calls. Praise the Lord. If you have a prayer request, if you'd like to share some scriptures, a testimony, we love testimonies. We should have ongoing testimonies all the time. What God is doing for us. Praise the Lord. How our lives are matching with the word, up with the Word of God. How God is, you know, using that Word to help us, to encourage us. Praise the Lord. Well, you're welcome to call. We can just do the invite. Like the gentleman that used to do basement work, he said, "I can't call you, you got to call me." That was his theme. 40, 50 years ago, I still remember that. Well, Scripture said it's the doer that's blessed, not the hearer. So we could all be doers. Praise the Lord. If you'd like to call in the local Cleveland number, or there's a Cleveland number, 216-901-0933. You can download this too, I'm sure. I don't want to misspeak on that. 216-901-0933. Praise the Lord. Jeremiah, you still there?
2: Yes, I am.
1: You got some more scriptures?
2: Yeah, last scripture is 2 Corinthians 12, verse 9.
1: Yeah.
2: It says, and he said unto me, "My grace is sufficient for thee, for my strength is made perfect in weakness. Most gladly, therefore, will I rather glory in my infirmities, that the power of Christ may rest upon me."
1: Yeah, Paul was called to be an apostle. To go, he said, "You're going to suffer much." You know, some Christians, I've heard them say this, that while Paul went through it, I have to go through it. Well, you're not where Paul was, and you're not called to be what Paul was called to be. Neither was I. I wasn't called to be an apostle, and I wasn't called to suffer much. Now, all them that live godly in Christ Jesus are going to suffer persecution, but not like Brother Paul. And he wanted whatever was bothering him removed, and God said, "My grace is sufficient for thee. My strength is made perfect in weakness." Anything or whatever he was going through was emptying himself out, his self-abilities, himself emptying that out, that Christ might strengthen and thrive in him and through him. He says, "Most gladly, therefore, will I rather glory in my infirmities and my weaknesses." It's not sickness, infirmities, weaknesses. "That the power of Christ might rest upon me." A while back, I've been going through something real tough. And a little bit of time before that, I went through something that I thought was real tough, but this is more tough. And before that, I was going through something I thought was tough. The first one, two, three, like seasons. And I was thinking about this. And I said, "Lord, though they weren't pleasant at the time, I did find grace and peace and deliverance. Knowing that Jesus said he would never leave me or forsake me. Knowing that he's the God of all comfort." And my conclusion was, "Lord, if I didn't go through those things, I wouldn't have excelled as a Christian. I wouldn't have grown. Those were opportunities for me to grow as a Christian. Did I go through them perfect? Oh, no." It's like if you don't get through first grade and pass all the quizzes and the tests, you're not going to go to second grade. You'll be held back. And that's how I looked at it. One was first grade, one was second grade, one was third grade. I thought, first grade, this is horrible. First grade, wow. Well, then you get to victory and you say, "Wow, it's first grade." Then you go to second grade, you got to learn more. You got to be more diligent. A lot of us Christians are still struggling with 1 + 1 = 2. God says, like the brother shared earlier, God didn't call us to struggle. He called us to be more than conquerors through Him. He's provided us grace. He's given us grace. He's made the way. Praise the Lord for that. That's beautiful. Jeremiah, those are beautiful scriptures. Thank you. We appreciate it.
2: Have a blessed week. I'll talk next week. God bless.
1: Thank you, Jeremiah. Yeah, most gladly, therefore, will I rather glory in my infirmities. The Bible says, count it all joy when we fall into diverse temptations. Count it all joy. How many of us, me included, how many of us do that? Count it all joy. Lord, I thank you that this might not be pleasant to go through, Lord, but I thank you that you said you'd never leave me or forsake me and you're going to be with me. Lord, I thank you that you're able to turn us, like Joseph said, they meant it for evil, Lord, but you meant it for good. Lord, I thank you that no weapon formed against me is going to prosper. That's why we can count it all joy. Because of that, praise the Lord. Because Jesus is with us. He said he'll give us a peace in the midst of the storm. Just like, I kind of find it funny, but I'm sure I'd have done the same thing. Whenever they were in the boat with Jesus and the waves were raging and tossing them around, and Jesus was sleeping. And they panicked. They should have slept right next to him, but they panicked. Then they're like, carest thou not that we perish? What a statement. What a foolish statement to ask. But we've all asked them. We, me included. He said, peace be still. That Psalm 23, he leads me beside the still waters. He leads me. If we're going through rapids and raging waves, and the Bible says tossed to and fro with every wind of doctrine, God, that's not from God. We might be going through things, but we can have a great peace and a great joy. That's how we know we're victorious. Praise the Lord. We got Dave on the phone. Someone take his call. Dave, you there?
3: How you doing, Dave? Yeah, good. Hey, I learned of something today that I never knew was that Michael Jackson had a pro-life song. Did you know that?
1: Pro-life?
3: Yeah, it was called The Groove, but it was known as the abortion papers. And what it was is it was on the Bad 25 album, and one of the lyrics was pretty powerful. It said, if you sign those abortion papers, you're going to go against the word of God. That was in the song.
1: Uh-huh. What about all the other lyrics that he had in other songs?
3: Yeah, I know.
1: What about all that stuff? Billie Jean is not my child, and
3: yeah.
1: I don't know his... I you just can't throw one in there and hope something sticks.
3: It was more of a life song.
1: I understand. Yeah, I understand what you're saying, but what about all the other garbage? Sinful stuff. You know what I mean? And grabbing your privates.
3: Right.
1: You know. Dave, are you saved?
3: Yes.
1: How long have you been saved?
3: A while.
1: Well, how long is a while?
3: Probably 10 years.
1: Well, that's good. What brought you to come to Christ Jesus?
3: The more I read the Bible, I think it helped.
1: Oh yeah. I mean, are you going to a fellowship? Did you go forward and get saved?
3: I kind of read the Bible pretty much, listen to shows like yours.
1: I mean, you got to have fellowship.
3: Yeah.
1: You know, I mean, is there a fellowship there you can go to?
3: I don't know. I could probably seek something out.
1: Well, the Bible tells us not to forsake the fellowship of the brethren, as some do. He says, much more in the day approaching, meaning whether it's towards, you know, our lives, or obviously we're getting older.
3: Right.
1: Or whether it's coming on the coming of Jesus Christ returning, the days are evil. And fellowship's so important. Gotta have fellowship, good fellowship.
3: Right.
1: Ask the Lord to lead you, guide you, direct you. We have a small fellowship, but it's a good fellowship. We're like-minded. We get in the Word of God. The Word of God is the standard, and that's it. Anything else don't belong. Praise the Lord.
3: Right.
1: Yeah. You know, you see a lot of people. It's not uncommon for some artists or whatever they call them. I don't know what they call them. To talk about Jesus like maybe as a Savior, but not as a Lord. There's things in people's lives that don't match up to the Word of God, and it's going to disqualify them. And I don't know if pastors are afraid to tell them because they're big donors or, you know, oh, it's a star on our hat that Brother So-and-so comes here. Oh, he's a professional football player. Who cares? That's or an entertainer or whatever. Who cares? That person needs to hear the Word of God just like everybody else and anybody else. They have to be given the same opportunity to hear the Word of God and repent and serve God and serve Him with true joy. Praise the Lord. Yeah? So, Dave, you got anything else? I'm going to cut you off.
3: No, that was about it.
1: Well, thank you for the call. We appreciate it.
3: All right. Thank you.
1: Yeah? Praise the Lord. Yeah, praise the Lord. It's God don't want a date. God wants a relationship. If someone is truly in Christ, they become a new creature, the Bible says. The old things pass away. Everything else becomes anew. We can't serve Satan and God, the world, and Christianity. We can't eat off two tables. That's what the Word says. Can't feed off two tables. You're going to love one and hate the other. I used to mess around with drugs, drinking, smoking, running around, fornicating. And when I got saved, God set me free. Now, I struggled with some things in the beginning. I'll be very honest, but eventually the Word of God convicted me. And deliver me and help me. And I'm very thankful. God had mercy. Remember that beautiful Christian song? Softly and tenderly, Jesus is calling for you and for me. And it says something about heeding not his mercy. Wow. It'd be a horrible thing to be in a pit of hell for eternity or in hell. Destruction for eternity. And Jesus said, where the worm dieth not. Wow. Eternal torment. We're hearing about Jesus tonight. One more fling. One more drink. One more dose of drugs. One more barn filled. You know, one more this or that. One more vacation to do what I want. We're not promised tomorrow. Wow. Yeah, we're not promised tomorrow, and what would it profit a man to gain the whole world and lose his soul? Look at Moses. He was going to become the ruler. That'd be gaining the whole world. And he said he didn't want to have pleasure in sin for a season. Wow, but chose the sufferings for a time that he might have eternal riches. Wow, that's beautiful. You know, look at David. He was falsely accused. He didn't murmur or complain. Says yet without complaining. He found favor. You think we're going through something? Have you ever gone through what David went through or Paul? You know, David went through it without grace. There wasn't grace yet. We have grace. Satan wants to tell you that you have to do this on your own. You can't do this. You know, as a young Christian, I backslid one time because I come to the conclusion and I became a new creature. But I had a misunderstanding eventually that I had to do this on my own, and I thought, I can't do this. Well, I didn't get saved on my own. And that kind of thinking, I'm being honest, messed me up. And then God had mercy, and I repented and got back in grace again. He forgave me and delivered me. I'm very thankful. Praise the Lord. But that one scripture, I'm going to read this, and then we got a call. Hebrews 12:14, about holiness. This is what we're called to do. Verse 12 in Hebrews chapter 12 says, excuse me. This says, wherefore lift up the hands which hang down and the feeble knees. Strengthen and make straight paths for your feet. Lift up hands. I don't feel like it. Well, repent of your sin, or just say, Lord, forgive me for going on how I feel, not what I should be doing. Forgive me, Lord. And make straight the paths for your feet, lest that which is lame be turned out of the way, but let it rather be healed. Get back on a straight, narrow path. That scripture, by the rivers of Babylon, where we sat down. We hang our harps on a willow tree. Wow. Isn't that something? Praise the Lord. They didn't have to, but they did. And make straight the paths for your feet, lest that which is lame be turned out of the way, but let it rather be healed. 14:15, here you go. Follow peace with all men and holiness, without which no man shall see the Lord. We're called to follow after peace. Not have strifes and envyings. Now, if it's over doctrine and scriptures and you know God's showing you something, then you need to find a new fellowship. But whether you're at work, whether it's your neighbor, we should follow peace with all men and holiness. They should see God in us, the holiness of God in us. Wow. Without which no man shall see the Lord. No peace and no holiness, forget it. You could say you're saved all you want. You could have a testimony. You could say you're filled with the Holy Ghost speaking in tongues. You've gotten off the straight and narrow way. You're backslidden. That's what that means. You're backslidden. Looking diligently, lest any man fail the grace of God. Now, only a Christian can fail the grace of God. Because he's been given the grace of God. And if you fail the grace of God, that means you're not allowing that grace to conform you to the image of Christ, to maintain your new creature in Christ. As a dog goes back to his vomit, we go back to our sin, it says. Diligently, lest any man fail the grace of God. That's not going to be going well with that person. Lest any root of bitterness spring up, trouble you, and thereby many be defiled. Lest there be any fornicators or profane person as Esau, who for one morsel of meat sold his birthright. Wow. Ain't that something? I'm going to share a quick testimony, and I don't want to forget it, and then I want to take Terry's call. I made a note there what Dave said, so I like to keep notes. Anyways, on Friday, I was talking to my housekeeping supervisor where I work. I have multiple departments under me. And I was talking to her, and I said, and I never use this word. And I said, this is really something. I said, as they say in West Virginia, and it's common word, not just in West Virginia, but I said, that's a humdinger. And that was it. So this morning, I'm going through my phone, and things are popping up, and the word of the day pops up, and it's the word humdinger. Now, I haven't used that word in, I don't know. I don't use that word. Well, I did the other day, Friday, but I don't use that word. And this is my point. Last week, I'm thinking we have to have confirmations in our life that God is working with us, and God has many times showed me through little things that He's God. A thought, a desire, a question. Only God knew. I didn't have it in lights on, you know, people seeing it or on that website, people asking questions. It was just a question I had in my heart. And only God knows those. And I said, you know what? Man, Lord, I said, I remember when I was seeking you and you'd show me confirmations, even natural things like I just shared. And when I saw that this morning, I was thrilled at that word. And I said, Lord, you even control the algorithms. You control the apps on what you control everything. You know, I heard a testimony that they said, what's his name? The Tesla guy. He has some super app or super AI app or super AI program. And they plugged in or asked it a question, is there a contradiction in the Bible? And it told it. It said, no, there's no contradictions. It said there's variances of testimony, and that's natural. That's normal. If everyone said the exact same thing, it would be rigged. And I thought when I heard that, I don't think I shared this last week, but I might have if I did. It's worthy of sharing it again. The Bible says there is no wisdom or counsel or understanding against the Lord. None. Not even AI. For sure. We see so many of these crazy movies. Artificial intelligence. This is coming. They're going to destroy the earth. The machines are coming. How foolish. Wow. We got the real thing and we look at foolishness like that. Not good. Praise the Lord. All right. I wanted to share that testimony. I said, Lord, only you can confirm something that I used, or that word. Only you can bring that up. Well, that's a coincidence. Yeah, they said if 34 prophecies from the Old Testament Jesus fulfilled, it would be 12 billion times 12 billion times 12 billion, or trillion, I'm sorry, 12 trillion times 12 trillion times 12 trillion, I don't know how many times. I guess you could call that a coincidence too. You could. Yeah. It's not. God says, I'm going to show you I'm God. I control everything. And the Bible says, only believe. Let us not limit God. Praise the Lord. All right. Terry, you there?
4: Yes.
1: Took me a little way to get to Hello. You, but praise the Lord. Glad you called. How you doing?
4: I could be a little bit better. I haven't been feeling too well, too good the last couple of days, but.
1: Well, we can pray for you if you like.
4: Yeah, I could throw a quick prayer for me if you want. Sure.
1: Absolutely. This is a privilege of every Christian that says call the elders of the church. Or call Christian buddy. And the prayer of faith will heal the sick, it says. You know. So, Lord Jesus, we pray for Terry. Lord, we thank you for making him feel better. Thank you for making him whole. Lord, we thank you for this instruction. Lord, we listen to doctors. We listen to Prevention Magazine. We listen to all kind of vitamins. Lord, this is your instruction that doesn't fail. Lord, we thank you and praise you and give you all the glory. Touch our brother and make him whole. In the mighty name of Jesus, amen. Yeah?
4: Yeah.
1: What you got?
4: Yeah. Well, I'm just reading something here. Who can claim and enjoy the wonderful statement of no condemnation in Romans chapter 8, verse 1.
1: What's
4: and
1: it
4: only
1: say?
4: Those who are in,
1: where's it at? No, I'm sorry.
4: Well, it's in Romans chapter 8, verse 1.
1: Yeah. Therefore, now there's no condemnation in Christ Jesus.
4: Is those that are it? In Christ Jesus. Yeah.
1: Yeah. Yeah.
4: And it says there's no safer place to be. In the days of Noah, there was only one safe place to be, and it was in the ark. God's judgment came down upon everyone who was not in the ark.
1: No.
4: Today, Jesus is our ark of safety.
1: Amen.
4: Those who are positioned in him are safe and secure and are not in danger of the judgment of God.
1: Amen.
4: So there's no condemnation to them who are in Christ Jesus.
1: Do you got that scripture in front of you in the Bible?
4: Yep.
1: Read the whole scripture, because there's a second half of that.
4: Yeah, no, there's no condemnation. There's who are in Christ Jesus, the one not after the flesh, but after the Spirit.
1: Yeah, that's very vital. And some versions leave that second part out. Who walk not after the flesh, but after the Spirit. So if a Christian falls after the flesh and goes back like a dog to the vomit, they're putting themselves under condemnation because they're not walking by faith. If we're not obtaining grace to walk this Christian life daily, that's not God's fault. That's our fault. We got to come to Him by faith. And we got to deny ourselves, pick up our cross, to follow Him daily. But if we do, there's great, absolute, eternal security in Christ Jesus. Absolutely. Praise the Lord.
4: And verse 3 it says, for what the law could not do, in that it was weak through the flesh, God sent His only Son in the likeness of sinful flesh, and for sin condemned sin in the flesh.
1: Amen.
4: So Jesus took the sins of the whole world upon Himself, every sin knownable to man.
1: Right.
4: He took upon Him, on Himself on the cross.
1: Absolutely. Look at verse 5. It says, for they that are after the flesh do mind the things of the flesh, but they that are after the Spirit, the things of the Spirit. For to be carnally minded is death, but to be spiritually minded is life and peace. Remember when Paul, I think it was Paul, told me, he said, you're yet carnal. You're held back by your own emotions. You're yet carnal. We're not called to be carnal. We're called to have the mind of Christ. Praise the Lord. Because the carnal mind is enmity against God, for it is not subject to the law of God, neither can it be. So I can't come to God in my natural reasoning, in my natural understanding, because if I do, that'll show my shortcomings, my inabilities, my fears, all that. Even as a Christian, I have to come to God by faith, according to His Word, and stand on that Word. Terry, years ago, I became real fearful. And it was like paralyzing. And God had mercy and delivered me. And I thought about that. And God spoke to me. And when I became fearful, I thought, I can't do this, I can't do this, I can't do this. I became anxious at work, things I did for 10, 15 years. And after I got delivered and set free, I remember two things very, very clear. Right after that, it was like a voice said, wouldn't you like to be fearful one more time and see what it was like? Remember, I said, get out of here, Satan, I rebuke you in the name of Jesus. And then after that, the Lord showed me, don't let your inabilities hinder me. And He said, don't let your abilities hinder me either. We have to do everything through Christ. In Him we live and move and have our being. Unless the Lord build the house, we labor in vain. Go ahead, Terry. Praise the Lord.
4: Yeah, so in verse 9 it says, this is a good one. In verse 9 it says, but ye are not in the flesh, but in the Spirit. If so, the Spirit of God dwells in you.
1: Right.
4: Now, if any man have not the Spirit of Christ, he is none of His. He doesn't belong to Christ.
1: Right.
4: God.
1: Yeah.
4: We don't have the Spirit.
1: Correct.
4: And verse 10 is, if Christ be in you, the body is dead because of sin, but the Spirit is life because of righteousness.
1: Amen. Yeah.
4: And the good thing about it, if the Spirit of Him that raised up Jesus from the dead dwells in you, He that raised up Christ from the dead shall quicken your immortal bodies by the Spirit that dwells in you.
1: Right.
4: Now,
1: and then He tells them
4: really
1: in verse 12 and 13, therefore, brethren, we are not debtors not to the flesh to live after the flesh. So they could, but He's saying, no, that's not right. For if ye live after the flesh, ye shall die. He's talking to Christians here. But if ye through the Spirit do mortify the deeds of the body, ye shall live. Yeah, we have to die daily. We have to put on the Christ daily. We have to put on the new man daily. You know, I think one of the most egregious things is when you see Christians that are married, and they get a divorce. And it's like the church is okay with it, and sometimes they both go to the same church, and they might find other spouses in Jesus. Said, because of the hardness of your heart. So if you're contemplating that because of the hardness of your heart, He said it wasn't so. And that doesn't, He said only for fornication. Now if someone committed fornication, you're free. You're free to leave. Move on. It says, you know, and if you remarry, only remarry in Christ, like-minded, not unequally yoked. Praise the Lord. But that's horrible. we're called to love our enemies, and we can't love our spouse? That's horrible. It's wicked. It's not right. So, yeah, that's called falling after the flesh. If you live after the flesh, you shall die. But if you through the Spirit do mortify the deeds of the body, you shall live. Yeah, put to death. We got to do that.
4: We can do all things through Christ who's striking us, eh?
1: Terry, we got a couple seconds. Terry, thank you for calling. We appreciate calls back. It's been a delight. Take God at His word. You will be abundantly blessed, but you got to be a doer of the word. It's the doer that's blessed. Praise the Lord, and Lord willing, we'll be back next week.
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6: Jesus said, "This is the will of my Father, that everyone who beholds the Son and believes in Him will have eternal life." 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
1: Well, good evening, and welcome to the broadcast tonight. And you may be saying, boy, Pastor Al sounds a little different. And that's because it's not Pastor Al, it's Pastor John Lutz once again. We're just getting the show going. But Pastor Al is on with us. Pastor Al, are you on with us? Oh, okay. We're just waiting on Pastor Al here. But he is going to join us by way of telephone. He was unable to make it in tonight. And he's still a little bit tired, a little bit weak as he is healing from his recent illness. But he was able to be at his Bible study Friday. And we are looking forward to trying to get him on the show tonight, that he is going to be with us. And Pastor Al, I understand you're with us now.
2: Well, good evening. Yes, I am.
1: Well, good evening. It's good to hear your voice, and glad that you're able to call in tonight, and hope that you are continuing to improve. How you doing?
2: Well, slowly but surely. I feel more like saying things my dad used to say all the time. People would ask him how he was doing. He'd say, well, I'm vertical.
1: That's important. That's good.
2: But yeah, God is good, and getting through everything just takes a little while to bounce back. But yeah. You know, making it, and Lord willing, I'll be live there in the studio come Friday and Sunday a week from today.
1: Yeah, that'd be great. Can't wait to have you back on the air. It's certainly been a privilege to be able to fill in for you. Tom and I both enjoyed that. But there's nothing like having you on the radio, so we can't wait for you to get back for that. But I did want to, Pastor Al, before we got too deep into it, we do have a couple callers waiting, which we'll get to. Both Nancy and Terry are on there. But I thought we'd go ahead and begin with a word of prayer, okay?
2: Absolutely.
1: So let's pray. Father, we thank you so much for another opportunity to glorify thee with the words and with the scriptures, Lord, and just seeking to be a blessing to you and to those that we minister to tonight. So good to hear Pastor Al's voice. Continue to bless him and help him even during this broadcast tonight to be able to be with us as long as he can. And Lord, that you'll be glorified. And if somebody should be listening that's not saved, so we certainly pray for their salvation tonight. And we ask your blessing in Jesus' name. Amen.
2: Amen.
1: All right. Amen. Well, you ready for some phone calls?
2: Yeah, I was going to mention, too, of course, point people to our webpage.
1: Oh, yeah.
2: Livewithpastoral.com. That's livewithpastoral.com. Then you can find out more about me, more about the program. They can link to our home church, Richfield Bible Baptist Church, where I am the pastor. And also, there's a variety of, there's past programs there, our Friday afternoon programs, our Sunday programs. And there's a variety of articles that are there, including my latest article, which I was kind of inspired by some current events and some things happening. And the article's entitled, Is Modern Israel the Israel of the Bible? Mm. There's a lot of people who claim that it's not, and that what we have over there today has nothing to do with God's Israel. Mm. And I look at that closely in my latest article, Is Modern Israel the Israel of the Bible? And that's all available at livewithpastoral.com. And have you given your church a webpage yet?
1: I have not. We are the North Coast Baptist Church. We're located at 2051 Quail Street, and we are in Lakewood. 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All of our contact, all of our service times, all of our links to other pages that we have are going to be available right through that. So you can go right to northcoastbaptist.org. So wonderful. Well, we got all the information out, and I'm sure we'll do that throughout the night as well. But we've got Nancy who's been waiting for some time, and so we're going to go ahead and bring Nancy up. And Nancy, how are you tonight?
3: Oh, fine, Pastor Lutz, and it's good to hear both you and Pastor Al on there tonight.
2: Yes, hello.
3: We need to pray for Pastor Al all the time. It's good to hear his voice.
1: Amen.
3: And then my question or subject tonight is regarding D-Day, and I have to confess I don't know that much about history, but I do know that the president during D-Day, June 6, 1944, was Franklin Delano Roosevelt, and he was an Episcopalian, so he was commander-in-chief. Now, would you say that FDR used biblical principles in as commander-in-chief, as he was pretty much in charge, or maybe he wasn't, of D-Day and our spectacular performance in that particular military activity? Thank you.
1: All right, Pastor Al, that's right up your wheelhouse. It's all yours.
2: The interesting thing with President Roosevelt there during World War II, I'm under no illusions that he's a born-again Christian that we'll see in heaven. It would be nice to be surprised, but from much of what I know about about his life, I don't think that's necessarily the case. In fact, two things when he passed away, he had just said just a few days before that as long as he's president, he would never recognize a Jewish state over the Middle East. And I think it was about within a week he was gone. He was down, I believe, at the Southern White House in Georgia, which actually my wife and I visited there one time, and supposedly his mistress was there too. So, So I'm under no pretenses that he was a born again Christian. However, in the day in which he lived, biblical themes, biblical terminology was pretty much the order of the day. And in fact, when the D-Day invasion took place, as President Roosevelt came on the air on the radio, it was one of the, I think at the time, it was the most listened to radio broadcast in history. But rather than make a speech or a statement of what was going on, what he did instead is he put it in the form of a prayer, okay?
3: Oh!
2: And the prayer is, you know, and I don't know if he wrote it or speechwriters wrote it or whatever, but when you read the prayer, it really is inspiring. I just called it up here, and as he goes into his prayer, let me just give you the beginning of it. The beginning of his prayer, after he made some introductory remarks, he said, and so in this poignant hour, I ask you to join with me in prayer. And then he starts praying. Almighty God, our sons, pride of our nation, this day has set upon a mighty endeavor, a struggle to preserve our republic, our religion, and our civilization, and to set free a suffering humanity. Lead them straight and true. Give strength to their arms, stoutness to their hearts, steadfastness in the faith, in their faith. They will need thy blessings. And then he continues, and you can see the biblical language here. And as he comes down to the end of the prayer, it says, and, O Lord, give us faith. Give us faith in thee, faith in our sons, faith in each other, faith in our united crusade. He continues, with thy blessing, we shall prevail over the unholy forces of our enemy. Help us to conquer the apostles of greed and racial arrogancies. Lead us to the saving of our country with our sister nations into a world unity that will spell a sure peace, a peace invulnerable to the schemings of unworthy men, and a peace that will let all men, all of men live in freedom, reaping the just rewards of their honest toil. Thy will be done, Almighty God. Amen. And, you know, he put this in the form of a prayer, which means that this was probably the most listened to prayer ever in history. Okay, I know it was basically a speech in the form of a prayer, but what we're looking at here is in the day in which he did this, he understood that people fought in these biblical terms. Not saying that everybody was saved, just that they looked to a God in heaven that worked in the affairs of men, just like they did at the founding of our country. Not every one of the founding fathers was a born-again Christian by any means, but they had a God concept. And we see this reflected. In fact, let me interject here. If you go to Washington, D.C. today, to the World War II Memorial, when it was first built, there was no mention

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4: The circle of remembrance, putting in the D-Day prayer. And you can go there today. It's just outside of the Atlantic side. There's a little circle out there. I've been there. And you can go there. You can see it. And you can read this entire thing. It's in bronze letters on a big arching display there. And as you're reading it, you're looking in from the outside into the circle of the World War II Memorial, which, if people haven't been there, it is without a doubt one of the most outstanding memorials in Washington, D.C. It's very well done. And so you see this, and it's a permanent recognition, finally, that people look to God for help and direction.
2: And
4: Roosevelt was a very good politician, and he understood that whether or not he was a born-again Christian himself, he understood that the bulk of the people listening would respond to the Christian language, the biblical language, and this would rally people to the cause. And I do believe that God intervened and gave us success on D-Day. And by the way, yesterday was the anniversary of D-Day. That was just yesterday, and the 6th of June, 1944. And there's numerous miracles that took place that day and the days following. But again, no pretenses that President Roosevelt was a born-again Christian, but he understood that people responded to that language. Today, he'd be drummed out of the Democrat Party for that language.
5: Yeah, he sure will. And as far, let me ask you this, Pastor Al. Like, as far as the drawing in, okay, we were drawn into this conflict, right? And so the justification of doing the military action, that would be a just cause because it was a provoked response, wasn't it?
4: Oh, absolutely, absolutely. And, you know, as I was, you know, reading a little bit of the thing there, he made that statement that it's a struggle, a mighty endeavor, a struggle to preserve our republic, our religion, and our civilization, and to set free a suffering humanity. He understood a lot of those principles, which you don't have to be a born-again Christian to understand those principles.
5: Right.
4: But he also understood that to get the American people behind him, he had to put it in this type of language.
5: Right, sure.
4: Yeah. Because the people would respond.
5: Right.
2: Yeah,
5: that's good.
6: That is fascinating. I had no idea that he had this very, very biblical-sounding prayer. Is it possible, I know this is sort of a far-fetched question, for someone to be a born-again Christian and have everything right except they were not supporting Israel? You know, because I know that's a very important concept as a born-again Christian.
4: Yeah, well, that's absolutely possible. It's possible because it's possible for a born-again Christian to do quite a few things that are unbiblical.
5: Right.
4: There is a concerted effort. In fact, the article that I was referencing that I just published this past week, I had a little free time, so I finished it up. But the article is Modern Israel, the Israel of the Bible. That actually was a follow-up to the article that I had published last month saying, does the Bible really say God will bless those who bless Israel and curse those who curse Israel? And there is.

0: is a movement, not just on the left, but on the right, and not just in the secular world, but in our churches, unfortunately, and I've encountered this in our own independent fundamental Baptist circles. I had one person who told me point blank, well, I basically hate Israel and the Jewish people, but I have to support them because the Bible says so. You just have to shake your head. But there are people more and more. I just saw something from an independent Baptist preacher going on and on about, oh, we're dragged into Israel's war, doing Israel's bidding because of the Israeli lobby. And I was looking at some things where it showed money that's spent by foreign governments lobbying in the United States. Israel doesn't hold a candle to China. But and I'm not talking about just during the Biden administration. I'm talking about in the last year or two. But Qatar, and I'm using Qatar as an example specifically, Qatar spends more lobbying our politicians and influencers in this country than Israel does. This is one of the reasons that you see people like Tucker Carlson and Candace Owens and others going away from Israel and can't see anything wrong with places like Qatar, because they're under the influence of their money. But too many of our people don't know this, and so they just hear somebody say, like I heard, and this is not an endorsement or anything against Senator Massey. Was a senator? Yeah, he was senator.
1: He's a representative.
0: Representative from Kentucky, Massey. He was defeated because he ran afoul of the Israeli lobby. You know, the Israeli lobby defeated him. This is what happens when you go against Israel. The Israeli lobby comes against you. Well, nothing for or against Massey. The Qatari lobby is greater than the Israeli lobby. You know, I've heard Massey say things that can be construed as possibly against Israel, but I haven't really recall hearing him say anything against Qatar.
1: Yeah.
0: So maybe we're not looking at the right lobby, but there's more to it than that. There's a hatred for Israel that the devil foments.
2: Yeah, absolutely.
0: It's because Israel is the apple of God's eye. And when we see Israel, I'm talking about the people. It's the apple of God's eye. And God absolutely did say that he would bless Israel, or those that bless Israel, and curse those that curse Israel. And the devil hates Israel for a variety of reasons. One reason is, if you think about it, where did we get the Bible? We got it from the Jewish people. Where did we get our Messiah? Yes. He came from the Jewish people. Absolutely. And so the devil's never forgiven them of that. But also the devil knows that God has a plan, a future plan for Israel that has not been done away with, despite the teaching of like the Presbyterians and the Reformed and things who teach replacement theology, that basically says that God washed his hands of Israel when they rejected Jesus as their Messiah, and now he basically has given all the blessings and promises over to the church. And this is something that's it's just not true. And when you read the Bible, it's very clear that God still has a plan for Israel, both the people and the nation. And when you look at what's over there in the Middle East today, you have a nation named Israel that's in the location of the biblical Israel. It's composed of Jewish people, as was the biblical Israel. And, you know, it still has the promises that were given to the biblical Israel, but they're on hold until after the tribulation, because in Daniel chapter 9, his prophecy of the 70 weeks of years, I'd have to look up the exact verse, but basically as he introduces it, He says the 70 weeks, and the last week has to be fulfilled yet, are there to get Israel essentially ready to welcome their Messiah. So when Jesus came 2,000 years ago, it wasn't yet time. And, you know, and I've got a number of articles online if people go to our webpage at livewithpastoral.com that address these things, why it wasn't time, looking at the fig tree that Jesus cursed, if you remember that, when he went in just before his crucifixion and all, Palm Sunday, when he went in there, and also looking at why people hate Israel. There's just this satanic hatred, and the devil is infiltrating churches, even good churches, with basically a lie, because that's what he does.
2: Yes,
0: and I'm not saying we need to worship the Jewish people. They need to be saved. I'm not going to say, like some people say, oh, well, they're on their way to heaven, just a different way. No, they get to heaven the same way we do, by embracing Jesus Christ as their Messiah, as their Lord and Savior. And the Bible said, Paul says very clearly in Romans chapter 11, that one day all Israel will be saved. And you see it in Zechariah, I think it's about chapter 13 or so, at the end of the chapter and going into the next chapter, or all Israel does get saved.
1: Yeah.
0: It's a future fulfillment. But right now, they're without Christ. They're a secular nation. They're an ungodly nation in many ways.
1: Yeah.
0: But they're still God's chosen people that he has a plan and a purpose for. And once the tribulation occurs, Jesus is going to return at the Battle of Armageddon. And he is going to go into Israel, into Jerusalem, and he is going to set up his throne in Jerusalem, and he will rule over the entire world from Jerusalem. That's what God has planned. He's not ruling from the Vatican in Rome or some other, you know, church headquarters. He's ruling from Israel, Jerusalem. That's where he's going to be. And he's never altered that plan.
1: Amen.
2: Well, that is so excellent. You've given so many details, but it's still so profound that FDR died, I think you said 2 days after he said he would never recognize a Jewish state. So
0: I'm not sure how many days it was. I think it was within a week, whatever it was. But
2: within a week, okay.
0: But,
2: but that is so profound. God is telling us through history that he, you know, how important the Jewish state is and how important Israel is. So, okay, well, thank you so much. You explained so much. Boy, I'll tell you, he almost sounds like a born-again Christian with that prayer. I mean,
0: they understood the language that people would respond to.
2: Absolutely incredible. I wonder if there's any way to find out for sure whether or not he did actually write it. Because if he did, that is unbelievable.
0: Like most presidents, they usually have people who help write speeches and things. So I'm sure there were some people there helping him, if nothing else.
2: Okay, well, thank you very much, Pastor Al, really, and also Pastor Lutz.
1: Thanks, Nancy.
2: Thank you.
1: Thanks for calling in.
2: God bless.
1: So we've got about 4 minutes or so, Pastor Al, but, you know, this is why the Bible says, study to show thyself approved unto God, a workman that needeth not be ashamed, rightly dividing the word of truth. And I think there's one of the problems is there is a wrong dividing. It's not a rightly dividing. There's application of covenants, they're crossing covenants over, right? And because the Jewish people are a covenantal people. And so that replacement theology, as you've seen and as I've seen, boy, when it takes hold, if you adhere to it, you have to apply the promises to Israel to the church. But it doesn't, it does not bear witness in scripture. And you pointed out Romans 11, and that's the one I always go to. If somebody's contentious and say, well, explain this to me, because it is so clear in Romans 11 that God is not done with the Jews. And more importantly, what our attitude towards the Jews is supposed to be. and you mentioned it, about we're supposed to be a blessing, we're supposed to be merciful to them. Because we've received mercy, we're supposed to extend that mercy back to them to try to help them know Christ as well. And and so, in fact, I think it says in there not to boast against the branches, right? So, and that's what these guys are doing. They're boasting against the branches because of, well, it's one of three things. It's always ignorance, arrogance, or negligence. It may be all three. I don't know. Yeah. But
0: I was going to say, think about this. You're talking about boasting against the branches. We're grafted in, but what do we graft into?
1: To the Israel. Olive tree. Yeah, to Israel. Absolutely.
0: The olive tree is Israel.
1: That's right. Yeah, I've had people tell me that's Jesus.
0: There.
1: Yeah, yeah, no, it's the olive tree is absolutely Israel. And so, and it bears witness because right before that, he talks about Israel had been blinded because of their unbelief. And so so now salvation has come to the Gentiles, but we're not to boast against them like, oh, this is for us. It is for us because it was gifted to us and made available, but it was through their fall that we on a grander scale had it opened up to us that way. And we're to be not contentious, but thankful, for the fact. And, you know, we're grafted into those promises, but it hasn't replaced those promises. And maybe we'll get to that in the next half hour. We can talk about, you know, one of the arguments I heard was, well, that covenant was to Abraham specifically, not to perpetual generation. So, you know, we only got a little bit over a minute left, and we'll go into that. We do have another call we'll get to in the second half hour, and appreciate Terry holding on, and we'll get to you just after the break. But maybe we can explore that as well and talk about the numerous times that covenant is repeated in Genesis. And the word perpetual, I think, is in there at one point, which really sums up the whole thing about that. And so we'll probably go through that in a little bit. But it is important about the Israel and Christian. And we got about 30 or 40 seconds left or so before the break. But when I think back to the book of Acts, you know, when they took the Christians into the theater, but then when they found the one was a Jew for 2 hours. So you see there the persecution on the Christian and the Jew, which is still going on today in its own way. So it is a very important issue, and I'm glad you wrote an article. I look forward to reading it. I was looking it up while you were talking to Nancy there. We'll talk about it here after the break. So I hope that you'll, I know you're going to stay with us, Pastor Al. Terry will be right after the break, and we'll be back in just a short few moments here.
3: 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I'm your Late Night Live host, Pastor Al Davis, pastor of the Bible Baptist Church in Richfield, Ohio. I want to invite you to visit us at the Bible Baptist Church in Richfield. The Bible Baptist Church meets at 4174 Wheatley Road, Suite 200 in Richfield, midway between Akron and Cleveland, just off both Interstate 77 and Interstate 271. The Bible Baptist Church meets each Sunday morning for Bible study at 10 a.m., morning worship at 11 a.m., and evening worship at 6 p.m. The Bible Baptist Church also meets each Friday night at 7 p.m. for an informal Bible study where you get to bring the questions just like on Late Night Live with Pastor Al. Even if we don't see you at the Bible Baptist Church, we want to see you in heaven. Jesus says in the Bible, "I am the way, the truth, and the life. No man cometh unto the Father but by me." Why? Well, because the Bible says there is none righteous, no, not one. We are all as an unclean thing, and all our righteousnesses are as filthy rags, for all have sinned and come short of the glory of God. The Bible also says, "Wherefore, as by one man sin entered into the world, and death by sin, and so death passed upon all men, for that all have sinned. For the wages of sin is death, but the gift of God is eternal life through Jesus Christ our Lord. For when we were yet without strength, in due time Christ died for the ungodly. But God commended his love toward us, in that while we were yet sinners, Christ died for us. Much more then, being now justified by his blood, we shall be saved from wrath through him. And so the Bible says that if thou shalt confess with thy mouth the Lord Jesus, and shalt believe in thine heart that God hath raised him from the dead, thou shalt be saved. For with the heart man believeth unto righteousness, and with the mouth confession is made unto salvation. For the scripture saith, whosoever believeth on him shall not be ashamed. For whosoever shall call upon the name of the Lord shall be saved. I like that. Whosoever, that means you. If this show has been a blessing to you, why not let us know? You can contact us by writing to Pastor Al Davis at Post Office Box 452, Richfield, Ohio, 44286. Our email address is pastoral@maplenoll.us. 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Or you can call us at 330-659-6561. We'd love to hear from you, but now let's get back to our program.
1: All right, we are back, and we've got Pastor Al on the line, and he's called in. It's been great to have him on his show. We joked on Friday about we had a special guest for his show, and it's him and Pastor Al. So welcome back to your show.
0: Well, thank you. Thank you for allowing me back on my show.
1: Yeah, we finally stopped the embargo, so you're allowed back in the studio now. And we've been locked.
0: Trying to sneak in.
1: That's great. Well, Pastor Al.
0: And thank you for, I was going to say thank you for filling in. And I just wanted to remind people, check us out online, livewithpastoral.com. That's livewithpastoral.com. And you can find the article that I was talking about, Is Modern Israel, the Israel of the Bible there, as well as other articles and links to others, as well as link to our home church, the Richfield Bible Baptist Church, where I am the pastor. Certainly invite you to come out and visit us for our Friday night Bible study as well. And I wanted to make mention there, some people know that our church had a sewer backup, and it was right in the middle of our auditorium, which was carpeted. So we had to rip out all the carpeting, which is actually what was instrumental in my mini vacation getaway at Akron Summa Hospital.
1: That's right,
0: For not having a respirator. The new carpet is down. As of yesterday, there's just a few little trim pieces.
1: Good.
0: And we're anticipating, if everything goes well, being back there for Friday night, hopefully, and Sunday for sure, a week from today.
1: Yeah.
0: But it's really been a blessing. I was pointing out how that God often supplies the needs even before you know you're going to have the need.
1: Yeah.
0: We didn't know that this was going to happen.
1: Right.
0: And we're in a rented, unit in a commercial plaza. And, when we realized we couldn't meet there, it's like, well, what are we going to do now? Oh, there's an empty unit three doors down.
1: Yeah.
0: That the owner, who also is a born-again Christian, I might say,
1: amen.
0: He said, you can use this unit until you get yours ready. To get back into. And
1: what a blessing.
0: He did that for us. I mean, God already had a place for us to go to. We just put a sign on the door saying, find us three doors down, and gave the location.
1: Yeah.
0: And so it has been such a blessing. We've had three Sundays in there. I don't want to go back now. It's bigger than our old unit.
1: When I was there that Friday, they were saying that. They're like, oh, man, we want to stay here. And I said, well, the Lord knows what he's doing, so we'll pray about it.
0: we just don't have the funds.
1: Yeah, sure.
0: It might be a decent price and actually a very good price.
1: Yeah, yeah.
0: But if you don't have it, you don't have it.
1: Well, that's true. Yeah.
0: One day maybe we'll be in there on a regular basis. But we're just so thankful how God provided the need.
1: Yeah.
0: And so we've been there. And, people in the church came together. They got the new carpet down. And I saw some pictures of it. And it's looking good. We're anxious to get back, as nice as the big unit is. we're anxious to get back into our own place again. So hopefully, like I said, this Friday we'll be back. If not this Friday, Sunday for sure we should be there. And so, but anyway, as I remind people, check us out online, livewithpastoral.com. You can link to our home church. And also, I would be remiss if I didn't mention East Coast Pizza at this point.
1: Yeah.
0: Because East Coast Pizza, in addition to the Richfield Bible Baptist Church, helps sponsor the program.
1: Yeah.
0: And you can find East Coast Pizza at 4889 Turney Road. That's 4889 Turney Road in Garfield Heights, right across the street from the Garfield Heights High School. Their phone number is 216-341-9100. That's 216-341-9100. And as I mentioned them, generally speaking, we have East Coast Pizza at our Friday night Bible study. So there's a good way to try it out. And Pastor Lutz, I know you've been known to drive all the way from the western side of Cuyahoga County.
1: Oh, yeah.
0: Actually, outside of Cuyahoga County.
1: Yeah, Lorain County, yeah.
0: Yeah, all the way to Garfield Heights just for East Coast Pizza.
1: It's worth it. So, it is worth the drive.
0: Yeah, it is. It is. And the owner there, Gus, loves the Lord.
1: Yeah.
0: Loves meeting God's people. So check out East Coast Pizza, 4889 Turney Road in Garfield Heights, right across the street from the Garfield Heights High School. Give them a call, 216-341-9100.
1: Yeah.
0: That's 216-341-9100. All right. Well, we get back to our program, I guess. And I believe we have another call.
1: We do. Terry, we'll have Terry come up. Terry, how are you tonight?
4: I'm doing well, thank you.
1: Well, it's good to hear.
4: Better, actually,
1: good to hear from you.
4: I haven't been feeling too good for the last couple of days, but I'm feeling a little bit better.
1: Okay. Well, we've got Pastor Al on with you tonight, so he'll be able to talk with you a little bit here.
0: Yeah. Good evening. Yeah. Now, see Terry knows about East. Good evening. Terry knows about East Coast Pizza too. We've been talking about how we could meet, you know, at the international border, and he'd get a rowboat on his side, I get a rowboat on my side, and we could just row over a pizza for him.
1: That's a good idea.
0: Flip it under the border.
4: I'd like to find out what that pizza.
1: Yeah.
4: I'd like to find out what that pizza tastes like for sure.
1: Oh.
4: I was just going to mention that I thank both of you guys for the encouragement over the years. You know, I don't know where I'd be if I didn't find that. If my friend told me to ask me to call into you guys, and if he didn't do that, I don't know where I'd be right now.
1: Well, praise
4: the
1: Lord.
4: I've learned a lot from you guys, and you guys have been a blessing to me.
1: Praise the Lord.
0: Well, you've been a blessing to us as well. And, you know, as one of our regular callers, you know, there are people who look forward to hearing you.
1: Yeah.
0: And we get questions every once in a while. Well, how come Terry from Canada is on all the time and Nancy from Euclid's on all the time? I said, because they pick up their phone and
1: that's
0: dial
1: right.
0: a number.
1: Amen.
0: Simple as that. It doesn't get any harder.
1: Amen.
4: I know, I always like to talk about the things of the Lord, and so my friend encouraged me to call into you guys, it's good for me, and hopefully good for you guys, it sounds like. But,
1: yeah, it is.
4: Anyway, and I thank you for the correction. Sometimes I get off track, and you guys correct me, so I thank you for that. I always think about what I say and what you guys say to me after the show.
1: Praise the Lord.
4: I think about what you say, and you know, I even look up things and find out for myself what you say, and, you know.
1: That's
4: lines
1: great.
4: Up with the Word of God.
0: Now, actually, that to me is what I love to hear when somebody says, "I look up what you said."
1: Yeah, right.
0: Because to me, that's what everybody should be doing.
1: Amen.
0: Looking up what we say, especially when it's Pastor Lutz. But
1: that's so true. So true.
4: I called in tonight. I'm glad to hear that you're doing better, Pastor Al. And I guess you won't be looking after cleaning that kind of stuff up anymore.
0: Well, you know, I sprayed bleach water around before, and I didn't think anything of it, but I actually sprayed it three times because it was on a Tuesday night, and I sprayed it Tuesday night and then on the carpet to keep it from spreading too much in the carpet before we get the carpet out. And then when the carpet was out, I sprayed the floor. And that was on a Thursday night. And then I sprayed it again the following Saturday night because I wanted to spray it twice and let it air dry. And it's not like I spent a lot of time in there. And I applied it with a wand close to the floor. And even the doctors were kind of thinking, yes, this is kind of odd because normally if you have a chemically induced pneumonia, usually within 24 hours, you know.
1: Yeah.
0: So the last I sprayed was the Saturday before Memorial Day, and I didn't really have any problems until the following Wednesday. Although looking back in retrospect on the Tuesday, I was really tired, so that was probably something happening. But that was one of the things that was giving them pause because they were trying to figure out, well, you know, if it's chemical, you should have had a reaction, you know, on Sunday, Monday at the latest.
1: Yeah.
0: And, you know, Monday I was grilling stuff for Memorial Day, and we have a little boy at the church who was over, and he was on the trampoline in the backyard, and, well, you know, had to be on the trampoline because he was there, and then the dog was there, and so myself, the dog, and the little boy on the trampoline while everybody was having fun laughing at us. But so I would have thought if I was having problems, the trampoline would have done me in. But,
1: right.
0: But it didn't. I was fine.
1: Wow.
0: So that's what was weird. I was relieved to know they tested me for Legionnaire's disease because they were trying to figure out because, you know, they couldn't positively rule out a bacterial cause.
1: Right.
0: But, yeah, so, you know, I'm no Legionnaires, which was good because if it had been Legionnaires, it would have had the potential to affect others. So I'm glad there was no Legionnaires. And,
1: yeah, that's good.
0: So they by default, it had to be the chlorine gas from the bleach.
1: Hmm.
4: Well, anyway, it's good that you're doing better, Pastor.
0: Well, I'm you know, better every day, so.
4: Yeah. So anyway, bring up a good subject tonight, and it's in it's Romans. And I just got finished going through the whole book of Romans verse by verse. And it's a very good book to read for people to read. But I was in Romans 8, and I was going to share this, is that, and on the other hand, we were told that every believer will stand before the judgment seat of Christ in Romans 14:10. And how can these two seemingly contradict facts to be understood? The believer will never stand before God as a judge to be condemned for his sins and punished for his sins. The condemnation of punishment has already fallen upon Christ, our substitute, which, you know, this is encouraging, eh? And
0: yeah,
4: we'll see.
0: What was the verse in Romans 14?
4: Well, 14:10.
0: Okay.
4: The believer will never stand before the judge to be condemned for his sins.
0: Correct.
4: This is stuff that I've been reading. Yeah.
0: Yeah.
4: Because Christ already fulfilled it on the cross, already did it on the cross. He's our substitute for our sins.
0: Mm-hmm.
4: And the believer were never condemned for only one. If we were condemned, we would be condemned for only one sin. One sin could condemn us to the lake of fire.
0: Yeah, just take one, that's all.
4: Yeah, which is not true. Because God, there's no condemnation to them who are in Christ Jesus.
0: Yeah.
4: And but the Christian can lose rewards. This is stuff I've been reading. A Christian can lose rewards. And the loss of rewards does not mean loss of salvation, though. Even the most unfaithful Christian at the judgment seat of Christ shall be saved and not condemned.
0: I was going to say part of the key, you know, we're not going to be judged in terms of being condemned, but we will stand before the judgment seat of Christ, as he says there, which, you know, you're touching on it right there. And I'm sure Pastor Lutz is going to weigh in on this as well. But the judgment seat of Christ is for believers, not in terms of condemnation for our sin, but rather an evaluation of our service, you know, the things that we have done in the flesh, the things that we have done for the Lord, because, you know, the Lord has things that he wants us to do, and the question is, are we faithful in that? And when we stand before the Lord, we'll give an account of what we've done. 2 Corinthians 5:10 says, for we must all appear before the judgment seat of Christ, talking about believers, all believers, that everyone may receive the things done in his body according to what he hath done, whether it be good or bad. So if it's good, we'll receive a reward. If it's bad, we'll get no reward. And in some cases, we can even lose rewards. But the unsaved person, they will stand at another judgment seat, which is the great white throne judgment in Revelation chapter 20, where they'll stand before God, and that's a judgment of condemnation before being cast into the lake of fire. The depth of their sin will be made known, and their condemnation in the lake of fire based on the depth of their sin, as opposed to the believers whose reward for faithful service at the judgment seat of Christ, you know, is what we have here in Romans.
4: Yeah. And this is something that's interesting. I read there was no safer place to be. In the days of Noah, there was only one safe place to be in the ark. God's judgment came down upon everyone who was not in the ark. Today, Jesus is our ark of safety. Those who are positioned mm-hmm. in him are safe and secure and are not in danger of the judgment of God.
0: Right.
4: That's right. Something that really interesting there.
1: Well, right. So, like Pastor Al said, you have the judgment seat of Christ and you have the great white throne judgment. Both are forms of judgment, or they're thrones of judgment. So, with that, you know, the Bible says, what was that in 2 Corinthians chapter 5? It's mm-hmm. it's a judgment of that which is good. Was it good and evil or good and bad? I forget what it said.
0: Good and bad.
1: Yeah, good and bad. So obviously,
0: whether we've done good or bad. In other words, how good did we do?
1: Right. And so the bad in the practical side of it, that's, you know, if something gets judged bad, that's a form of condemnation. Right. On a practical side, you're saying, well, that's wrong. That wasn't good. So mm-hmm. I think there's a practical side to this too, because even 1 John says, if our heart condemn us, God is greater than our heart, knoweth all things. And he says, he alludes to here, that the reason our heart would condemn us is because we keep not his commandments and don't do those things that are pleasing in his sight. So, mm-hmm. So there is a there's no more condemnation for salvation, right? For sin in order our standing before God. But in our practical life, people can absolutely live their life, and sin is because of sin in the flesh, where it says condemn sin in the flesh. So that's where the condemnation comes from. So mm-hmm. so there's a positional and practical that could apply. And certainly here in Romans, it's really the spiritual man, right? That's what Romans 8 is all about, after the Spirit. Once we have the Spirit, we are not people who walk after the flesh, but after the Spirit. So positionally, there is no more condemnation in order to say, well, I'm condemned, I'm going to hell. That's not possible. But you certainly have to live your life right, or you could. Your heart could condemn you if you're not living right, you're tolerating sin. Somebody could absolutely condemn themselves. And certainly before the judgment seat of Christ, judging something bad is a form of, I would say, a form of condemnation in that sense. Not condemnation to go to hell. You can't lose your salvation. But it's like
0: not punitive in a sense.
1: Yeah, exactly. Punitive. Exactly. But it is relational in the sense that we have to do what's right. It's like a child, right? If my children don't do what's right and I condemn them. I chasten them. I condemn them, saying what you did was wrong. That's part of that process. They're still my children, but because they've done wrong, there should be guilt in the sense if I've done wrong, and that's, I think, a good measurement that our hearts are in tune with God. Because if we didn't feel guilt, if we stepped out of line with God, well, are we really saved? Is there witness of the Spirit of Christ? Because he came to reprove and the world of sin and of righteousness and judgment. So if we're not experiencing that reproof when we sin or if we sin, then it brings into question your very salvation. So it, that's part, to me, that's part of the barometer of growth is that, you know, we have to personally condemn sin in the flesh and crucify ourselves. And like Paul said, when he said in Galatians chapter 6 in verse 14, let me turn over there so I get it right, where he talks about the cross, and he says, but God forbid that I should glory save in the cross of our Lord Jesus Christ, by whom the world is crucified unto me and I unto the world. And he's basically saying, I am making a choice to crucify. I'm crucified with Christ. Nevertheless, I live. So he's condemning himself, condemning sin in the flesh in order to live for Christ. So that's how I see it in two different, you know, like a positional practical. I don't know if that's how you see it or not or what, but or if that helps. But I'm just always leery. If the Bible says the word condemned that's attributed to believers, then the reality is there is a form of condemnation that has nothing to do with going to hell, but it does have to do with loss of rewards and those things.
0: Well, maybe a way to think about it, too, is I was just going to say, a lot of people are used to where they work having like an annual performance evaluation.
1: Yeah.
0: And the performance evaluation is not, okay, you've messed up, you're fired, get out of here. That's generally, the performance evaluation is generally a case of, here's where you've done well, here's where you've not done well.
1: Right.
0: Here's what you need to improve on. And, you know, and of course that on a daily basis the Lord is doing with us.
1: Right.
0: If we listen to him, trying to improve on things. But yeah, so it's, you know, like I said earlier, it's not a punitive thing.
1: Yeah.
0: It's a recognition of what you've done, a performance evaluation, if you will.
1: Right. Yeah.
0: In that sense.
1: Yeah. Absolutely.
4: And John 3:18 says, you know, they that believe not are condemned already because they haven't believed in the only begotten Son of God.
1: Right.
4: And so, you know, but those that believe have everlasting life.
1: Right.
4: And nothing can take that away from us.
1: That's right. 100%.
0: Mm-hmm.
1: So John 3:18 is talking about salvation again.
4: Yes. Yeah.
1: Right.
4: And I hate that teaching that there's a lot of it out there that people can lose their salvation. Like, that's not right.
1: Right. Well, yeah, you can't take away eternal life. Once it's gifted, it's there. And it's impossible because it's the righteousness of Christ. And you get all of Christ and all of his righteousness upon salvation. You read Ephesians 1, we're already seated in heavenly places. So God would literally kick us out of heaven, spiritually seated there already, if that were the case. And that is just foreign to the scriptures. And that's error, and that is false doctrine. And it is, it's detrimental to people. I think it compromises their confidence in living for the Lord and doing that. Now, we just got a couple minutes left here, Pastor Al, on this. So I don't know if you got some more on that.
0: Oh, yeah, I was going to say, if God gave us eternal life or everlasting life, both terms are used in the scripture. Jesus himself used both terms almost interchangeably.
1: Yeah.
0: If it could end, it was neither everlasting nor eternal.
1: That's right.
0: And God in his foreknowledge would know that it's going to come to an end. So if we could lose our salvation and we got saved and God knew that 10 years, 6 months, 3 weeks and 2 days from now, you're going to lose your salvation. He knows that he didn't give you eternal life.
1: That's right.
0: Because he knows it's coming to an end. So by definition, it's not everlasting.
1: Right.
0: And that's just the practical side of things. But also, you know, the question then becomes, what does it take to lose your salvation? And my contention would be, if you could lose your salvation, it would only take one sin.
1: Right.
0: Because as Terry pointed out earlier, how many sins does it take to send us to hell? One sin.
1: Yeah, right.
0: And in John 3:18, that one sin is given to us. the sin of unbelief.
1: Yeah.
0: Condemned already because we've not believed.
1: Right.
0: So if one sin has us condemned already, one sin would remove our eternal life.
1: Well, that's great.
0: That my faith is in Christ and Amen. My security is in Christ.
1: Amen. Well, we are coming up against another break. Terry, thank you for calling in tonight.
5: Yep.
1: Appreciate your question. We're coming up against a break here in just a couple seconds. And we'll be back right after this.
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1: A short break, and we'll pick up right where we left off. So we'll be right back.
3: Recently, the British crown passed from Queen Elizabeth to King Charles. America has no monarchy. We have a constitutional republic. Our sovereign is we the people. President Reagan said in 1983, the founding fathers understood that only by making government the servant, not the master, only by positing sovereignty in the people and not the state can we hope to protect freedom. But who advises the sovereign? President Coolidge answered in 1926, the principles of human relationship which went into the Declaration of Independence are found in the texts, the sermons, and the writings of the early colonial clergy who were earnestly undertaking to instruct their congregations in the great mystery of how to live. Today's pastors should follow the example of their colonial forefathers, reminding us that God is the highest power and government officials are the lesser. Let every soul be subject unto the higher powers. This is Pastor Al Davis of the Richfield Bible Baptist Church, host of Live with Pastor Al on 1220 The Word. Let's make government subject unto the higher powers again.
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1: Well, welcome back to the broadcast tonight. This is Pastor John Lutz sitting in with Pastor Al, who is joining us by way of phone tonight. But we are so thankful to be back with you. We are 1 hour down. We've got 1 hour to go tonight. And we've got some interesting things to talk about. But Pastor Al, again, jokingly, welcome back to your show.
2: Thank you again for allowing me back on my program tonight.
1: Yeah.
2: And I appreciate you being in the studio there. And of course, I encourage people to check us out online, livewithpastoral.com. 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They can listen to past programs there, our Friday afternoon programs, our Sunday night programs. And there's a variety of articles there. My latest article is Modern Israel, the Israel of the Bible, is their very pertinent question for today. And you can also link to our home church, Richfield Bible Baptist Church, where I am the pastor, and continue to pray for us. We're hoping to be back into our regular unit where we're at. Many of you know we were forced to relocate temporarily because of a sewer line backup.
1: Yeah.
2: And God had provided a place for us just three doors down in the same plaza. Very nice. And but we're hoping to be back in there next weekend. And so in the meanwhile, glad.

0: Pastor Lutz has been able to come in and fill in for me on the radio program, and so glad you're there tonight.
1: Well, thanks for allowing me in here. If I could just mention real quick, there's about the preaching conference going on in Ridgeville this week, and so we've got two more nights. Today started the Grace Baptist Church in 38709. I believe it's 387, maybe it's 38079, I forget. Center Ridge Road in North Ridgeville, Pastor Dennis White. They have an annual preaching conference, and so we had this morning myself, and then myself and Brady Smales, the pastor of Lake Avenue Baptist Church, preached tonight. Tomorrow night will be Brett Smith from Mayfield Village Baptist Church in Mayfield Village, and myself. And then Pastor Tim Huth from Stowe Falls Baptist Church in the Akron area will be preaching, and myself as well. And those services will be at 7 o'clock tomorrow night. So if you can make it out there, that'd be great. If you can't, if you would pray for us, we'd greatly, greatly appreciate that. We had a great start to the conference today. So we're very thankful for that. And you can check us out on our webpage at northcoastbaptist.org. Well, Pastor Al, we actually have another phone call. We have Tom from Akron calling in. So if you're ready, we'll go ahead and take this phone call. Tom, welcome to the broadcast tonight.
2: Oh, hello, Pastor Lutz. Hello, Pastor Al.
0: Hey, Tom, how you doing?
2: Good. Yeah, I was just happened to be up and listening tonight. And sorry you went through a problem with a pulmonary issue, huh?
0: Yeah, it pulmonary and cardiac as a spinoff of that, but I'm just glad that God has given us good doctors and they were able to take care of things and get me to the point where they gave me the boot.
2: You got to watch chlorine gas, but my brother almost killed himself one time. He was cleaning the basement and he mixed ammonia with chlorine.
0: Mm. Well, and that's one of the things that we were concerned about, because it was a sewer line backup, and, you know, you could have uric acid, so you mix uric acid with what bleaches as sodium, what, hyperchlorite? But then it's a strong base. Yeah, and it releases ammonia. And it wasn't in the basement. I was, you know, we don't even have a basement. It's just on a slab. And we had doors open for ventilation, and I wasn't in there that long, but apparently after three separate occasions, it
1: three
0: caught
1: doses,
0: up with me.
1: Yeah.
2: Oh, yeah. Well, that's why you haven't seen me too much. It's my wife's going through pulmonary problems. First they thought she had COPD, and they're not sure now, so we got a specialist we're seeing. We got some problems with her, so we just need prayer for that. But
0: keep her in prayer. Yeah,
2: I'm thankful God brought you through all that. And He's faithful always to us, and so I'm glad to hear that. It's too bad that happened with that sewer line. It's a fairly new building there. I don't understand, you know. But
0: the building actually has been there for a while, and in clogging it, unclogging it, they actually said that this is probably something that's been building for some time.
2: Well, it could be
0: been building.
2: You know, sometimes that happens, because I used to work in engineering, and I used to oversee sewer line installations. And the fall is critical. If you get too much fall, you can clog up, and if you get not enough fall, then she'll back up on you. So sometimes they install them lines and they're not on the money, you know.
0: Yeah.
2: But anyway, I was going to call too. What's your take here on maybe both of you on? I'm trying to sort out what's going on in the Middle East and with Russia and this Ukraine deal right now. But is Russia weakening? Because I'm thinking in the end times, Russia is supposed to be real strong. Aren't they supposed to join forces in the latter days when they come out with Asia and come down against Israel? So I don't know. I'm kind of confused as to what I'm seeing in this whole picture with Iran and everything. I don't know. I know God's got his hand on the pulse, and he knows exactly how he's setting things up for the end times. But I don't know. I don't hear a lot of preaching on it anymore. Just, you know, only a few people out there really talk about Bible prophecy much anymore. It doesn't seem like it's a hot topic anymore. I don't know.
0: Yeah. I find it exciting myself. And I like looking at things and try to figure out how it might fit. You know, it's like, you know, people do jigsaw puzzles. How does this piece fit?
2: Yeah.
0: This one fit better, you know, and I think one thing that's clear from Ezekiel 38 is that eventually Russia is going to oversee Ukraine because that'll all be together coming in with the invasion of Israel. And Iran will be with them. And Iran will be with them. And as will Turkey. And so when you look at that, I think we're seeing a realignment because Turkey is a NATO country right now, and there's reasons, historical reasons for that, because even though it's a Muslim country, at the time it was much more secular, but it's also a crucial waterway, the Bosphorus Strait that goes from the Aegean Sea, which is there in the Mediterranean, up into, what is that, I can't think of the name of the, just north of that, is that the Black Sea or is that further up? But anyway, that's a crucial waterway which takes you right up to essentially the heart of Russia and Ukraine up in there. And so that's a crucial realignment that I think is going to take place. We also have with Iran, you know, the setting with Iran is going to be invading Israel along with Russia as well and Turkey. But I think we're going to see them draw closer to Russia. We're seeing that.
2: I know originally Trump was talking about, you know, he gave him an ultimatum sometime back. You know, he was talking about taking all their infrastructure out. But Iran's got to play a critical role yet with a few other nations in this Psalm 83 war that we're still looking for, right?
0: Well, and that's a good point, because there's also what's called the Bow of Elam, and Elam would have been the area of essentially southwest Iran, western Iran, southwest Iran, that area there, that appears to be essentially wiped out. Although the rest of Iran would survive. So there would appear to be something that needs to take place to cause that to happen. And I was going to say, I think this is my personal opinion. I think some of what we're seeing right now between President Trump and Prime Minister Netanyahu is the good cop, bad cop, where Netanyahu saying we're going to retaliate, massive retaliation, and then President Trump says, "Oh, don't do that. We've got a deal in the works," and it's like an appeal to Iran. You know, make this deal with us because we're restraining Israel. But if you don't make the deal, we won't be able to restrain them. And so you know, it's like the good cop, bad cop. And I don't base that on just speculation. When I was in the Air Force, I actually was in a position to see some of that play out on the international scene, where countries would say one thing publicly and the complete opposite privately. So that's just my supposition there, I guess.
2: Well, no, I think that's logical. I really do. But I wish and I pray, I think we need to pray earnestly for President Trump, because I don't think he has proper counsel on not only Bible prophecy, but Bible knowledge in general.
0: And you bring up a good point, Tom, because I do believe from some of the things that I've seen and read that President Trump got saved, you know, in the lead up to his first term in office. But if you think about it, he doesn't come from a strong Bible-based background, and since then he's not had the opportunity really to be under good Bible teaching. I mean, if we could get him under Pastor Lutz for a year or two, it might make a difference.
2: I think Frank

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5: Absolutely. Can I say a prayer for you?
6: Sure.
5: Okay, I'm just going to thank you, and I'm going to thank you for all your years of ministry and counsel, and you've helped me a lot over the years, and I just want to say, Heavenly Father, I'm so thankful for men like Pastor Al and Pastor Lutz, who try to stay very true to your word and help us on the radio here, you know, with our questions and our answers and our doubts and our fears. And I just say, put your hedge of protection around him, Lord, and bring healing to him in this situation. Get him back into his groove over there and settle everything down. And I just give you thanks, Lord, for all your goodness, your graciousness to us, and your long suffering, Lord. You care for your children, Lord. Help us to walk closer with Jesus and to be thankful every day for the amazing things that you do for us. And we just give you thanks in Jesus' name.
7: Amen. Amen.
8: Amen. Thank you.
7: Thank you, Tom. Appreciate that.
8: Yeah.
5: All right, gentlemen, you have a good evening, and I'll be praying for you. Pray for my wife, too, please, Pastor Al. They think it's industrially induced from all the years of it in a beauty shop. So,
8: oh, wow.
7: Yeah.
5: That's, so I'm concerned that we're leaving.
7: I was going to say, in fact, the drain that backed up in our auditorium, we share with the beauty shop next door. And who knows what they got going down there.
5: Well, she had 50 years doing hair full time. So, yeah. You know, that hairspray and all them chemicals, I'm sure that's what kind of weakened the lungs. So, we have a good doctor, and we've got a great Lord and Savior. So,
7: amen.
5: But we got to pray. We got to seek the Lord. So thank you, gentlemen.
8: All right. Thank you, Tom.
7: Thank you.
5: Okay, good night.
8: All right, good night.
7: Good night.
8: All right. All right, Pastor Al. So, wow, that's good stuff. Well, it's so encouraging. We can pray for one another. And, you know, that's what the Bible talks about, brethren, and praying and having charity one for another. And that's just such a blessing, I'll tell you. That was a blessing, Tom. Thank you so much for that.
7: Well, it's like James said, the effectual, fervent prayer of a righteous man.
8: Yeah.
7: Avail as much.
8: Yeah, that's good. Well, brother, last half hour we talked maybe real quick about, and now we don't have to be real quick, but you wrote a recent couple of articles. And what's your most recent article that you just did?
7: I just finished up one this past week. It's titled, Is Modern Israel the Israel of the Bible? Mm. And that was a follow-up. The last month's article, which was, does the Bible really say God will bless those who bless Israel and curse those who curse Israel?
8: That's
7: I went for the short title on that one.
8: But, that's good. You know, let's talk about that a little bit. If you would like to do that, I'd like to do that. Because that is something that I've heard, you know, with some of these commentators. And I'll be honest, I don't listen to a lot of them anymore because it really, you don't know what's behind them. You've exposed some of that, some of the funding that's behind some of those, and that makes a whole lot of sense. What does the Bible say? And I know there's multiple places where the Bible reiterates this promise to Abraham, but, you know, let's answer that question. You wrote the article. Let's answer the question. Does the Bible really say that he will bless those that bless Abraham and curse those that curse Abraham?
7: Well, and actually the question is bless those that bless Israel
8: and
7: curse those that curse Israel.
8: Yeah.
7: I know what you meant there. But the key passage that people usually go to is Genesis 12,
8: right,
7: where it says, the first three verses says, Now the Lord has said unto Abram, get thee out of thy country,

0: Syrian from thy kindred and from thy father's house unto a land that I will show thee, and I will make of thee a great nation, and I will bless thee and make thy name great, and thou shalt be a blessing. And I will bless them that bless thee, and curse him that curseth thee, and in thee shall all families of the earth be blessed.
1: Yeah.
0: And that last phrase there, and in thee shall all families of the earth be blessed, points to the coming of the Messiah, which came, of course, through Abraham,
1: yeah,
0: line
1: right.
0: of Abraham.
1: Yeah.
0: But critics would say that when God said, I will bless them that bless thee and curse him that curseth thee, that only applied to Abraham, or
1: yeah.
0: Abram, as it says here.
1: Right.
0: Later his name's changed to Abraham. But the thing of it is you go a little further in the scriptures, in Genesis chapter 27, because Abraham had several kids. A lot of people don't realize that.
1: Right.
0: His first son was Ishmael,
1: yeah.
0: Through Hagar, the servant. And that was a case where Abraham and Sarah, lack of patience, they didn't wait on the Lord. God promised a son, and they said, yeah, it's not happening, and we're both too old, and let's do this. It seemed right to them, and it was acceptable by the standards of the day that if a man fathered a child through his wife's maidservant, it would be as if the child was his wife's.
1: Yeah.
0: And that's a whole other area, too, but that's where Ishmael came in.
1: Right.
0: And later on, Ishmael was promised that God would bless him because he was Abraham's child. And incidentally, the reason that the land does not belong to Ishmael is because when Abraham was asked by his wife Sarah to give her, to send Hagar away, give her her freedom, send her away, the understanding was that by giving her her freedom, her son no longer was in the line of inheriting
1: right.
0: anything.
1: Right, yeah.
0: And that was acceptable under the Code of Hammurabi, which was, you know, similar things practiced there in that part of the world at that time.
1: Sure.
0: So so Ishmael was not the son of promise. Instead, he had a son, Isaac, finally, through Sarah. And then, of course, Isaac had two sons, Esau and Jacob. They were
1: yeah.
0: fraternal twins.
1: Right.
0: But it was only, back up just a second, after Sarah died, Abraham actually had more sons by his third wife, Keturah.
1: Keturah, yeah.
0: And, yeah, and in fact, if you look at the United Arab Emirates, Dubai, Oman, places like that, some of them are the descendants of Abraham's sons
1: right.
0: through Keturah. So there's a lot of descendants of Abraham, but this promise to bless them that bless him and curse them that curse him didn't apply to them. It went to Isaac, and then not to each of Isaac's kids, because Isaac had Esau and Jacob. It only went to Jacob.
1: Jacob, yeah.
0: Okay. And you see that in Genesis 27, where it starts in verse 27, and this by no means is a endorsement of what Jacob and his mother did to fool Isaac.
1: Right.
0: But it says in verse 27, he came near, meaning Isaac came near to Jacob. He came near and kissed him, and he smelled the smell of his raiment and blessed him and said, see, the smell of my son is as the smell of the field which the Lord hath blessed. Therefore, God give thee the dew of heaven and the firmness or fatness of the earth and plenty of corn and wine. Let people serve thee and nations bow down to thee. Be Lord over thy brethren and let thy sons bow down to thee. And here's where he repeats what God said to Abraham. Cursed be everyone that curseth thee and blessed be he that blesseth thee.
1: Yeah.
0: Now, this wasn't just Isaac's words. He was speaking prophetically as God led him.
1: Right.
0: So this is God speaking through Isaac. Cursed be everyone that curseth thee, and blessed be he that blesseth thee.
1: Yeah.
0: So Isaac bestows his patriarchal blessing on Jacob and gives him the same thing that God gave to Abraham.
1: Yeah.
0: Now, the next verse, a little further down, verse, let's see here, trying to find where I want to go to, Genesis 28, in Genesis 28, verses 3 and 4, it says, "And God Almighty bless thee, and make thee fruitful, and multiply thee, that thou mayest be a multitude of people, and give thee the blessing of Abraham to thee and to thy seed with thee, that thou mayest inherit the land wherein thou art a stranger, which God gave unto Abraham." So this is where we see it spelled out in no uncertain terms, that promise to bless those that bless Israel and curse those that curse Israel that was given to Abraham extends to Jacob and his descendants.
1: Yeah.
0: So that's where it is.
1: Yeah.
0: Many years later in Numbers chapter 24, when Moses has led Israel out of Egypt and they're in the wilderness and they're encountering the Moabites, and the Moabite king Balak hires the prophet Balaam to curse Israel. It says in Numbers 24, starting in verse 2, "And Balaam lifted up his eyes, and he saw Israel abiding in his tents according to their tribes." So when he says Israel, he's talking about the Jewish people.
1: Right.
0: And the Spirit of God came upon him, and he took up his parable and said, "Balaam the son of Beor has said, and the man whose eyes are open has said, he has said, which heard the words of God, which saw the vision of the Almighty, falling into a trance, but having his eyes open, how goodly are thy tents, O Jacob, and thy tabernacles, O Israel." And pause for just a moment there. Jacob and Israel. Remember, God changed Jacob's name to Israel, so it's synonymous. As the valleys are they spread forth. So he's talking about all of the descendants of Jacob as Israel or Jacob.
1: Right.
0: "And as the gardens by the riverside, as the trees of Lebanon aloes which the Lord hath planted, and as the cedar trees beside the waters, he shall pour water out of his buckets, and his seed shall be in many waters, and his king shall be higher than Agag, and his kingdom shall be exalted. God brought him forth out of Egypt." Okay, so we're clearly talking about the Jewish people.
1: Right.
0: "He hath, as it were, the strength of a unicorn. He shall eat up his nations and his enemies, and shall break their bones, and pierce them through with his arrows. He couched, he lay down as a lion, and as a great lion. Who shall stir him up?" And here it is. "Blessed is he that blesseth thee, and cursed is he that curseth thee."
1: Mm.
0: How clear is that?
1: Yeah, that's, you know, you see this keep getting repeated, transcending of this promise to each generation afterwards. That's pretty good. I mean, again, it goes back to what we talked about in the last half hour, that it really is just a matter of not rightly dividing the word of truth. And go ahead.
0: I was going to say, let me give you this verse in Jeremiah, or passage in Jeremiah. Jeremiah 31, verses 35 and 37. "Thus saith the Lord, which giveth the sun for a light by day, and the ordinance of the moon and the stars for a light by night, which divideth the sea and the waves thereof roar. The Lord of hosts is his name. If those ordinances depart from before me, saith the Lord, then the seed of Israel also shall cease from being a nation before me forever. Thus saith the Lord, if heaven above can be measured, and the foundations of the earth searched out beneath, I will also cast off all the seed of Israel for all that they have done, saith the Lord."
1: Wow.
0: That's clear.
1: That is absolutely.
0: God cannot cast them off.
1: That's right.
0: Will not. Forever. Wow. Forever means in the Hebrew here, forever.
1: I love it. And whenever forever is over, it's ever and ever more.
0: Exactly. Exactly.
1: Yeah.
0: That's
1: good. That's good, brother.
0: So anybody that says, there's nowhere in the Bible that God promised to bless those that bless Israel and curse those that curse Israel, and the promise only applied to Abraham directly, they just don't know their Bible.
1: Well, that's good. Pastor, we only got a little under 3 minutes to go. These articles that you write, where can people find these articles, how they can get in touch with it?
0: Yeah, I usually point people to our webpage, livewithpastoral.com, then you only have to remember one thing, because if you go there, you'll see on the webpage two things. One, you'll see where you can go to read more articles. It's actually Pastoral Guidance Suggested, PG. I'm trying to think what it is. I never could use the address for that, but you'll see it there. There's also an index of articles, and there's a little thing that you can click on, and it takes you to an index of the articles. Earlier this year, back in January, I really felt I got all these articles, and I'm having trouble finding them. How's anybody else going to find them? So I put together an index, you know, of different things. Yeah. And for instance, if you want to read about Israel, I've got well, let's see here. I can go Israel in the Middle East. Here's Israel, and I've got 1, 2, 3, 4, 5, 6, 7, 8, 9, 10, 11, 12, 13. Looks like 13 articles related to Israel.
1: Yeah.
0: If you want to read about intelligent creation, intelligent design, I've got 1, 2, 3, 4, 5, 6, 7, 8, 9, and it looks like 11 articles there. And then some dealing directly with evolution and, yeah, and just different things. So you can,
1: yeah,
0: the deity of Christ, all sorts of stuff. And I use this index page myself a lot, just trying to remember what I wrote. And yeah, most of my articles can be accessed right there pretty easily. I've got some more, I think, that I need to load some, yeah, older articles that aren't online. Yeah. Eventually, one day, I'd like to get them on. So,
1: yeah.
0: But I just, you know, getting things in writing is great because, well, you remember our friend Bruce Musselman.
1: Oh, yeah.
0: Many of our listeners remember him.
1: Yeah.
0: You know, he wrote one booklet. But yeah, he used to always say, oh, churches should publish newsletters and do this and that.
1: Yeah.
0: I just find myself wishing so many times,
1: yeah,
0: that he had written more than just one booklet.
1: Yeah, I think
0: he was such a fount of knowledge.
1: Yeah. Yeah, I think he wished he wrote some more, too, before he passed. Oh. But
0: yeah,
1: well, we'll pick up this conversation right after the break. And so thanks for being with us, and we'll be right back after this short break.
2: 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I'm your Late Night Live host, Pastor Al Davis, pastor of the Bible Baptist Church in Richfield, Ohio. I want to invite you to visit us at the Bible Baptist Church in Richfield. The Bible Baptist Church meets at 4174 Wheatley Road, Suite 200 in Richfield, midway between Akron and Cleveland, just off both Interstate 77 and Interstate 271. The Bible Baptist Church meets each Sunday morning for Bible study at 10 a.m., morning worship at 11 a.m., and evening worship at 6 p.m. The Bible Baptist Church also meets each Friday night at 7 p.m. for an informal Bible study where you get to bring the questions, just like on Late Night Live with Pastor Al. Even if we don't see you at the Bible Baptist Church, we want to see you in heaven. Jesus says in the Bible, I am the way, the truth, and the life. No man cometh unto the Father but by me. Why? Well, because the Bible says there is none righteous, no, not one. We are all as an unclean thing, and all our righteousnesses are as filthy rags. For all have sinned and come short of the glory of God. The Bible also says, wherefore, as by one man sin entered into the world, and death by sin, and so death passed upon all men, for that all have sinned. For the wages of sin is death, but the gift of God is eternal life through Jesus Christ our Lord. For when we were yet without strength, in due time Christ died for the ungodly. But God commended his love toward us, in that while we were yet sinners, Christ died for us. Much more then, being now justified by his blood, we shall be saved from wrath through him. And so the Bible says that if thou shalt confess with thy mouth the Lord Jesus, and shalt believe in thine heart that God hath raised him from the dead, thou shalt be saved. For with the heart man believeth unto righteousness, and with the mouth confession is made unto salvation. For the scripture saith, whosoever believeth on him shall not be ashamed. For whosoever shall call upon the name of the Lord shall be saved. I like that. Whosoever, that means you. If this show has been a blessing to you, why not let us know? You can contact us by writing to Pastor Al Davis at Post Office Box 452, Richfield, Ohio, 44286. Our email address is pastoral@maplenoll.us. 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We'd love to hear from you, but now let's get back to our program.
1: All right, welcome back to Live with Pastor Al. I am Pastor John Lutz with Pastor Al, who is joining us by way of phone tonight. And I'm so glad. Pastor Al, this is the 4x4. You got the three legs done, and you're on the last leg here. So praise the Lord. That's good.
0: rounded third and head on.
1: That's right.
0: As they say. But I appreciate you filling in. I just physically would not have been able to make it up to the studio tonight and last the night.
1: Sure.
0: In the studio, but I'm doing okay sitting here and using the phone tonight. So,
1: well, that's great. Well, we've been talking about Israel, of course, but before we do that, Pastor Al, we did have a gentleman call in. His name is Jim, and he's from Mayfield, and he's got an upcoming biopsy. And so he asked if we could
0: if we
1: could pray for him. Maybe you could say a prayer for him, and for our last half hour, maybe go ahead and do that. We can pray for him right now.
0: Sure. Let's pray.
1: Okay.
0: Heavenly Father, Lord, again, we just come before you in prayer. We thank you that we can do such. Pray for Jim, Lord, and know that he's called several times and updated us on different things happening and asked for prayer. And he's seen you work in his life, Lord. Father, we just come before the throne of grace again tonight. We just lift up Jim and this biopsy that he has coming up. We just pray that everything would go well and that the doctors would be able to determine what they need to know to be able to most effectively help him. And again, we just pray that you'd encourage Jim, pray that you would give him peace, help him to feel your hand with him, Lord, as he goes through this. And again, we just pray that you would just be with him, give him a speedy recovery from the biopsy, and that all would go well. We just give you the honor and the glory. We thank you in Jesus' name. Amen.
1: Amen. Well, I was, we talked about Daniel chapter 9 earlier, which I wanted to go over that real quick. Maybe not real quick, but however long we want to take. But to me, that is one of the most important prophecies still yet to be fulfilled. I mean, it identifies... 70 weeks are determined upon thy people and upon thy holy city. So, of course, who is he talking to? Daniel. Mm-hmm. So who are Daniel's people? Of course, Israel. And the holy city is referred to as Jerusalem. And so you have this 70-week prophecy, which we know the 1 week has not been confirmed yet. Right?
0: Yeah.
1: So, I mean, we right there alone, especially when you know they're a week of years, I don't think it's too far-fetched to really dive in to say, well, there's your seven-year tribulation time. I don't know if you've ever seen this before. I think I've shared it before on the radio, and it may be my little quirk, but I want to share it real quick. When I was studying this out, somebody presented to me, I don't know, over a decade ago. Actually, I was at a prayer meeting with this. And a pastor came up and said, hey, did you hear so-and-so is a mid-tribber? And I was like, it had to be long. It had to be 15 years ago because I wasn't that long in the ministry. And I was like, you know, why do I believe in a preacher of rapture? And so I kind of in my heart, I never changed my position publicly. I didn't do a lot of preaching on it or anything. But in my heart, I was like, Lord, you got to prove this to me because I just wasn't satisfied with all the arguments that were there. And I understand them. I have no problem with them. Now they seem, like you said earlier, the jigsaw puzzle. The pieces all come together, and you're like, oh, okay. But I was studying in the book about this, and I went to Genesis, and it was interesting. I think I started looking up the number 7 or something like that and just seeing where it led. And when you go to the flood, and it starts in Genesis chapter 7, verse 1, it says, and the Lord said unto Noah, come thou and all thy house into the ark, for thee have I seen righteous before me in this generation. And, of course, he lists of all the clean and the unclean, what to do with them. And it says, and Noah did according, verse 5, Noah did according unto all the Lord commanded him. And Noah was 600 years old when the flood of waters was upon the earth. So now we have a note here. Okay, the flood of waters are upon the earth. He's 600 years old. Noah went in, his sons, his wife, his son's wife with him, into the ark because of the waters of the flood. Of clean beast, of beast, again, says that. They went in two by two, and it came to pass after 7 days that the waters of the flood were upon the earth. So in anticipation of going of the waters upon the earth, the flood that's coming, he goes into the ark, he's shut in there. And of course, one of our callers mentioned, I think Terry mentioned about Jesus being a picture of the ark, or the ark being a picture of Jesus. Mm-hmm. And here it says, for yet 7 days I will cause it to rain upon the earth. So to me, the way I read this is Noah and his family were in the ark for 7 days before the window of heaven opened and the floods of the deep opened up with that. And to me, I've always seen that as a picture of the 70th week of day, a type or a shadow, because you have the 7 days, you have where they at, they're safe with Jesus, and you have this, to me, this connection of that 70th week. Again, it's a quirk that I looked at, but it was satisfying to me when I read it. I'm like, oh, everything else makes sense with that. And I don't know if you had ever seen that before. I'd never seen it, that they were in the ark for 7 days before the rains came. So mm-hmm. You think about the mockery before, while he was building it. Could you imagine the mockery as for 7 days he's locked himself, or the Lord's locked him and his family in there. And but they were safe. They were safe the whole time, and they were secure because of Christ. And, of course, Israel turns to Christ during the tribulation.
0: Yeah.
1: You know, so again, I just see some parallels. But that prophecy, there's still 1 week to go, right?
0: Yeah, and when you look at this in Daniel chapter 7, a lot of people say, well, that's 70 weeks. Where are you getting years from? And they fail to understand that in the Jewish way of putting things, it's 70 groups of seven.
1: Yeah.
0: Is what it is.
1: Yeah.
0: And to use the word weeks, we interpret it modern usage
1: right.
0: that way.
1: Right.
0: But they interpreted it then, and the King James translators also understood that each week was a week of years,
1: yeah.
0: not days.
1: Right.
0: And in a sense, if it helps, you could say heptads instead of weeks,
1: mm-hmm.
0: you know, 70 heptads. And yeah. but it's weeks of years, and there's a great book that somebody had mentioned, and I looked it up, and I'm actually reading it right now. I'm just about halfway through it, but it's called The Coming Prince by Sir Robert Anderson, who actually wrote this in 1894, and he was actually a Scottish lawyer and investigator in Scotland Yard Criminal Investigation Department under Queen Victoria.
1: Okay.
0: And he analyzes some of the timing here, and he goes into the 70th week because it talks about, you know, the coming prince here. And he goes into a variety of things showing how I'm not going to go into all the details,
1: yeah.
0: but he shows where the command to rebuild Jerusalem, not the temple, but to rebuild Jerusalem. Because remember, Ezra goes in and they rebuild the temple.
1: Right.
0: But it wasn't until later with Nehemiah that they come in and they actually build the walls and everything and put the gates in place. But he shows where all of this coincides exactly in each year, a prophetic year being 360 days, right?
1: Yeah, 360,
0: and he goes through it, and he shows how it's definitive that this is the date that Jesus entered into Jerusalem on what we call Palm Sunday, which is in this prophecy, and then he's cut off.
1: Yeah.
0: And I always like how it says there, let's see, verse 26.
1: Right.
0: And after 62 weeks shall Messiah be cut off, but not for himself, because he didn't get crucified for himself.
1: That's
0: he got
1: right.
0: crucified
1: yeah.
0: for us.
1: That's right, yeah.
0: So you have this then a period of time where the 70 weeks is on hold. You know, 69 of the weeks have taken place, but the final week has not yet taken place.
1: Right. Right.
0: And he also goes in and establishes some other patterns in the scripture where there's a promise given and then there's a temporary hold before the final fulfillment. Mm-hmm. And so it's a very interesting book. I'm very glad that I found it. But I was going to go back to the beginning of this prophecy where he says in verse 24, Daniel 9:24, yeah. 70 weeks are determined upon thy people and upon thy holy city to finish the transgression and to make an end of sins and to make reconciliation for iniquity and to bring in everlasting righteousness and to seal up the vision and the prophecy. And then it says, and to anoint the most holy.
1: Yeah.
0: That means to install King Jesus.
1: That's right. Yeah.
0: And, you know, we were talking about how, you know, replacement theology is out there and doing some research into this, people will cite some of the early people, you know, first, you know, second century people and third century people. Mm-hmm. And then, of course, the Catholic Church embraced replacement theology, which actually after Vatican II, they changed their position. But then the various groups that came from them, like the Orthodox and the Presbyterian, the Reformed and different ones, Anglicans and such, they all still hold to this replacement theology.
1: Right.
0: But some of the things that took place that they used to teach this is the idea that, you know, because salvation goes to us when we trust Christ as our Savior and we spiritually inherit some of the blessings, mm-hmm. but we don't replace Israel. And God has put them on hold for a time. Well, see, the replacement theology people say, well, he just washed his hands of them,
1: right.
0: never to bother with them again.
1: Right.
0: But that's not the case. You know, God was working clearly through the nation of Israel to bring salvation to the world. And then when they rejected Christ as their Messiah and said, his blood be upon us and our children, and then they said, we have no king but Caesar, you know, there's a blindness on them. But
1: yes.
0: It doesn't mean that they'll never be able to see it again. But instead, it corresponds exactly to the break between the 69th week and the 70th week. And yeah. You mentioned mid-tribulation rapture theory. The 70th week is not for us at all. It's only for Israel.
1: That's right, yeah.
0: Because it's said right there that the purpose is to seal up the vision and prophecy and to anoint the most holy.
1: Yeah.
0: This is a Israel-centered prophecy.
1: Right.
0: So we're in a 2,000-year parenthesis between the 69th and the 70th week.
1: Yeah.
0: When the believers are caught out of the world, the Antichrist will come to power.
1: Yeah.
0: And that's exactly what it says here. After Messiah is cut off, it says, but not for himself. Then it says, and the people of the prince that shall come shall destroy the city and the sanctuary.
1: Yeah.
0: Well, the Romans did that under Titus
1: right.
0: in the year 70.
1: Right.
0: And the end thereof shall come with a flood. Unto the end of the war, desolations are determined. Verse 27, and he, meaning the prince of the people that come, shall confirm the covenant with many for 1 week.
1: Right.
0: So he's confirming some 7-year covenant with the Jewish people.
1: Right.
0: So Israel has to be back there. The Jewish people had to survive, you know, centuries of persecution where people, you know, countless people have tried to exterminate the Jewish people.
1: Yeah.
0: And yet they're still there.
1: Yeah.
0: And that's because God has a plan for them. And when the rapture takes place and we're gone, God is going to switch his attention back to the Jewish people. And when the Antichrist confirms that covenant for 7 years with them, the final week is on. And
1: right.
0: Since the church is not a part of that, why would people force the church into that? It's not a part of it.
1: Right.
0: It's entirely separate. And at the midpoint of the tribulation is when the Antichrist declares himself to be God,
1: right,
0: intrudes into the rebuilt temple. And you can see this in 2 Thessalonians chapter 5. He goes in, or chapter 2,
1: he
0: goes in and declares himself to be God,
1: right,
0: and represents himself as God. And this is exactly what Daniel foresaw. And he shall confirm the covenant with many for 1 week. And in the midst of the week, well, 3.5 years.
1: Right.
0: That's the middle of the 7 years. He shall cause the sacrifice and the oblation to cease. Sacrifices and oblations can only take place when there's a temple.
1: That's right.
0: The temple was destroyed in the previous verse. So now it's rebuilt. And it says, and for the overspreading of abominations, he shall make it desolate. That's when he goes in and seats himself in the holy place, declaring himself to be God.
1: Yeah.
0: And he says, he make it desolate even until the consummation, and that determined shall be poured upon the desolate. And that wraps up the tribulation when the Lord comes back. And then Israel will be ready to receive him.
1: Yeah.
0: And they'll receive him as their king. They'll also receive him as their Messiah, as their Savior, because, you know, Paul said that all Israel would be saved. And Zechariah says that. I think I had mentioned that earlier Zechariah chapter 12, verse 7. The Lord also shall save the tents of Judah first, and the glory of the house of David, and the glory of the inhabitants of Jerusalem that magnify themselves against Judah. In that day shall the Lord, I was talking about the defense there. Let me drop down a little bit further here. Here it is. Verse 10, and I will pour upon the house of David and upon the inhabitants of Jerusalem the spirit of grace and of supplication, and they shall look upon me whom they have pierced, and they shall mourn for him as one mourneth for his only son, and shall be in bitterness for him as one that is in bitterness for his firstborn. In other words, they're going to see Jesus returning. They're going to recognize him as the one that they rejected. That's where the mourning comes in.
1: Right.
0: But if you drop a little further down to chapter 13, verse 1, it says, in that day there shall be a fountain open to the house of David.
1: Amen.
0: And to the inhabitants of Jerusalem for sin and for uncleanliness. Sounds like they all get saved, don't it?
1: Well, it sure does.
0: It all ties together.
1: Well, and you mentioned the word blinded before, and this is exactly what Paul talks about in Romans 11, because he starts off saying, what then? Israel hath not obtained that which he seeketh for, but the election hath obtained it, and the rest were blinded. And then he quotes what David said, and then it says in verse 25, for I would not, brethren, that you should be ignorant of this mystery, that you should be wise in your own conceits, that blindness in part is happened to Israel until. As soon as the word until's there, that gives you, there's a deadline, right? That's it. So once the fullness of the Gentiles become in, the blindness in part is going to be removed. And then that's where the verse 26 comes in. And so all Israel shall be saved. As it is written, there shall come out of Zion the deliverer, and shall turn away ungodliness from Jacob. So
0: God may have set him aside for a time.
1: Right.
0: But he hasn't washed his hands of them. He still very much has a plan. In fact, this thing about, remember the vision of dry bones in Ezekiel?
1: Yeah, 37, yeah.
0: He prophesies over the dry bones. They come together, and it's said to be Israel.
1: Yeah.
0: And when it comes together, and the bones join the bones, and the skin and everything forms on them, and they stand there, and they're living. There's breath in them. They're alive.
1: Yeah.
0: But there's no spirit in them.
1: Right.
0: And to me, that's Israel today.
1: See, I believe that too. I said the same thing. I thought that's exactly what it was, because they haven't been breathed upon yet. The spirit's not there. Yeah.
0: But in this passage here in Zechariah.
1: Yeah.
0: He's going to pour out the spirit, what did he say, the spirit of grace and supplication.
1: Yeah.
0: And when the spirit of God comes out on them, they're going to embrace Christ as their Messiah, and they're going to look at him whom they had pierced. They're going to say, how could we have been so blind?
1: Yeah. So here would be a question, and we got about 5 minutes left, 4.5 minutes. So how does it couple in with the temple? Okay, so you've got temple worship that's going on, but that's clearly not the saved Jews, right?
0: Correct, yeah.
1: Yeah, so you still have a portion of Israel.
0: Toward the end of it.
1: Right, okay. Right.
0: Yeah, in fact, previously, it indicates, the Bible indicates that two-thirds of the Jewish people who were alive when the Antichrist signs the covenant with them, two-thirds of them will die during the course of the tribulation, and it'll be the third that's left behind. That's the ones that go in into Israel. Yeah, here it is in Zechariah.
1: Zechariah, I'm looking
0: 13.
1: At it.
0: He says right here in verse 8, "And it shall come to pass that in all the land, saith the Lord, two parts therein shall be cut off and die, but the third part shall be left therein. And I will bring the third part through the fire and will refine them as silver is refined, and will try them as gold is tried. And they shall call on my name, and I will hear them, and I will say, it is my people. And they shall say, the Lord is my God."
1: Yeah.
0: Boy, that sure sounds like God threw him away, doesn't it?
1: in a roundabout way. No.
0: Yeah,
1: that's...
0: You're just ignorant of the Bible a lot of times. Don't know this. They don't know. They're just ignorant of the Bible.
1: Yeah.
0: And that's what you brought it up earlier.
1: Yeah.
0: You know, rightly dividing the word of truth. In order to do that, you've got to read it. Not just the parts you like.
1: And
0: the whole Bible.
1: Yeah, and for what it says. You know, this is important because... We are taught concepts and things sometimes, but I remember a preacher said it matters more what the Bible says, not what the Bible teaches, because that you can teach anything you want from the Bible. People teach falsehoods all the time, but if you go into the Bible looking for what it says, not that we understand everything that it says, but don't change it into what you want it to say. Look at what it says, look at the words, and then things become to be very, very clear in sense of who it applies to, who's it speaking to, who's this prophecy for, and you start looking at, and this is where the these and the thous and the yees and the yous come in sometimes, because this specific, thy people, thy holy city.
0: Mm-hmm.
1: Okay, now I know it's directly to Daniel, okay, and that identifies that area, so... It really pays just to take your time, read through the Bible, but look at the words for what they say, not for what we want them to say. And that's sadly how a lot of falsehood gets preached. But Pastor Al, we got about a minute and a half to go. So I know you always want some closing stuff. You get the last word on everything. And
0: I was going to say real quick on what you said there. A lot of people read the Bible to justify what they want to believe, not the other way around.
1: Yeah.
0: You're supposed to read the Bible to find out what God wants you to believe.
1: Amen.
0: And that would revolution a lot of people. I can't speak. That would change a lot of people's biblical thinking. But again, I do want to thank you for sitting in for me. And
1: thanks for having
0: me. And Eric running the board in there and keeping everybody straight. And all the people that have been praying for me, I sure appreciate that. You know, that's one thing throughout all of this is just find how many people pray for you. And and that just is so encouraging. And I appreciate people continue to pray. And hopefully, Lord willing, I'll be back in the studio Friday and Sunday next week.
1: Yeah, it'll be great to see you, and we're looking forward to having you back in here. You stay in the fight, keep getting the rest that you need. That's important. And I know your people are praying for you, love you, we all do. And it's good to hear your voice. I'm glad you made it the full 2 hours, brother. You made it the full length.
0: Amen.
1: So now you can sleep in tomorrow morning and refresh your body. But it's everyone that's been listening. Thank you. It's been a great evening. You guys have a wonderful night, and we will talk to you next time. God bless.
0: God bless.
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WHKW, W245CY, Cleveland. 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

0: What if the hardest truth to face isn't out in the world, but inside our own hearts? Welcome to the Sunday Sermon on Through the Bible. I'm Steve Schwetz, and I've got something that you're going to love. A never-before-aired message from Dr. J. Vernon McGee titled, To Tell the Truth. Now, most of us know how hard truth can be, especially when more than one voice is competing for our trust. Well, Dr. McGee begins with a familiar picture drawn from a classic game show format, a panel, a moderator, and several people making bold claims. But only one is the real thing. And in a world filled with religious talk, spiritual labels, and confident opinions, that question still matters. How do you tell the difference between what sounds right and what is right? Well, as we open Genesis, we'll meet Esau, Jacob, and the man God is shaping. And as Dr. McGee walks us through their story, Scripture gently turns the spotlight onto our own hearts, because this isn't just about someone else, but about what God is doing in us. Let's pray. Father, thank you for your word and for this time to study it. Would you open our eyes and then humble our hearts and lead us by your Spirit? Help us to recognize what's real and yield our lives to you. In Jesus' name, amen. Here's the Sunday Sermon on Through the Bible with Dr. J. Vernon McGee.
1: Our subject this morning is to tell the truth. Now, I have this morning three persons to bring before this congregation. Only one is the real man of God. The other two are deceivers. They'll try to fool you, and they have fooled multitudes down through the ages. And I want this morning, therefore, to say just a word about how will we recognize the real man of God. And very briefly, let me put down these guidelines. The real man of God is one who has been born of the Spirit. He has a new nature. If any man be in Christ, he's a new creation. And the Lord Jesus said to Nicodemus, a religious man, a Pharisee with a God-given religion, ye must be born again. Now, how can you be born again? Well, it's to receive Christ as Savior today. On the other side of the cross, they brought an offering by faith which pointed to the coming of Christ. This side of the cross, we do not bring an offering, but we look back in faith to the sacrifice He made for us 1900 years ago. Now, the man of God is one who has trusted Christ. And I want to add something else to that. If he's to be distinguished by the world or by other believers, he must be filled with the Spirit. He must produce in his life the fruit of the Spirit. That is, if others are to be able to distinguish. And since this morning you are the ones to determine it, the man that we are after must be, therefore, one that has some distinguishing marks, that he is a believer, that he is a real man of God. All right, now let's meet these three, all claiming, if you please, to be the real man of God. And I pick up the narrative in Genesis at the record of Isaac and Rebekah. Rebekah came from a far country to become the bride of Isaac, and he received her, loved her, and she became his wife. Now in time we are told that twins were born to Rebekah. These two boys, Esau and Jacob, they represent actually two nations, and they also represent two natures of the believer. I do not want to emphasize that too much this morning, but call your attention to something that's quite interesting. In Genesis 25, verse 22, and the children struggled together within her. And she said, if it be so, why am I thus? And she went to inquire of the Lord. These two struggled within her, the two natures of the believer. And Paul says that the Spirit warreth against the flesh, and the flesh warreth against the Spirit, and these two are contrary, and ye cannot do the things that ye would. A child of God has therefore a nature that is contending with the old nature and could never acquiesce with living continually in the old nature. Now, let's look at this man Esau, because he happens to be one of them that's brought before us today. After all, he's brought up in the family of Abraham and the family of Isaac, and certainly he's a candidate to be a child of God in this family. And so let's look at him for just a moment. The scripture says this concerning him. The first came out red all over like a hairy garment. They called his name Esau. Now, Esau means hairy. You'll see later on he's called Edom. That means red. And the nation that came from him was called Edom, evidently because of the texture of the soil, the mountains where the country of Edom is. The rose red city of the dead that's in the mountains of Edom is entirely red in that entire area. It certainly was a fitting name for him. And this man, an outdoor man, as we shall see, a red man, he was sunburned. At the very beginning, we are warned concerning him, and we're told certain things concerning him. We're told a little later on, and I should like to drop down and pick this up concerning him. The boys grew, and Esau was a cunning hunter, a man of the field, and Jacob was a plain man dwelling in tents. We're told that he was, first of all, a cunning hunter. There are two hunters in the scripture. Neither one of them stand out very well. One's Nimrod, the other's Esau. The hunter comes off badly in scripture. Let me give you just a couple scriptures this morning. In 1 Samuel, the 24th chapter, verse 11, David had just gone over and taken off the skirt of Saul. Had not killed him. Then he went back over on the other side from the hill, across the valley, called to him. And he says, "Moreover, my father, see ye, see the skirt of thy robe in my hand. For in that I cut off the skirt of thy robe and kill thee not. Know thou and see that there is neither evil nor transgression in mine hand. I have not sinned against thee. Yet thou huntest my soul to take it." Now, Saul was a hunter, just like Nimrod was, a hunter of the souls of men. And he was after this boy, David, of course, to kill him. Micah 7:2, just one other. "The good man is perished out of the earth, and there is none upright among men. They all lie in wait for blood. They hunt every man his brother with a net." Now, the ancients all said that when hunting was an obsession, that it always developed a cruel and brutal character. Well, I will not maybe go for that, but nevertheless, that was the viewpoint. And the hunter comes off very badly. Isn't it interesting that when our Lord called men, he didn't call them to be hunters? He says, "I'll make you fishers of men." It's interesting how he changed the entire figure of speech. You say, well, they were fishers, right? And that is all the more to the point. He called fishers, and he did not call hunters, which is quite interesting. So this man Esau, already we are warned against him. We're told something else concerning him, that he's a man of the field. Actually, this man of the field means man of the open country. He was a nomad. He wandered around. He was one who was undisciplined. He had no definite work. He is the opposite to what a believer should be today. "Be ye steadfast, unmovable, always abounding in the work of the Lord, for as much as ye know that your labor's not in vain in the Lord." So that this man, Esau, a man of the field, shiftless, restless, dissatisfied, and on the move and in the home of Abraham and in the home of Isaac, if you please, having everything. We have all the comforts and gadgets of life today, but it is not bringing satisfaction to the human heart, and it's not satisfying men today. Esau, the man of the field, of the open country, wandering here and there, not finding any place that would satisfy him. Then this man of the field can be, I think, changed and said the man of the world, if you please. You can broaden it out a little. And the man of the world, that's what he was, a typical worldling. He loved the world and the things of the world. Those were the things. He was a man of the flesh. He manifested only the old nature. So much for the moment for Esau. Let's look at Jacob for just a moment. And believe me, he starts off wrong. He comes out holding on to the heel of his brother, and they name him supplanter, a Jacob. But we're told this concerning him here, that he was a plain man. That's quite interesting. And dwelling in tents. Two things concerning him. A plain man means simply this, that he was a man of peaceful habits. Now, you don't get that at first. I'm willing to grant that. He did live a simple life, and he complicated it by evil, because evil always complicates life. Don't know why it is, but part of our problems today are the result of evil. Evil's always twisted and distorted and crooked. Listen to David in Psalm 27:4, "One thing have I desired of the Lord, that will I seek after, that I may dwell in the house of the Lord all the days of my life, to behold the beauty of the Lord and to inquire in his temple." And Paul could sharpen his life down to one point. He could say, "One thing I do." How many of us this morning have reduced our lives to that simple formula today? It's become complicated. This man made his life complicated because of evil and sin, but he was a simple man.

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5: Lives in the old nature and does not manifest the new. I say that's the tragedy of the Christian life today. Now, will you follow me with these two boys here? They grew up. At the beginning, the contrast between these two does not place Jacob in a very favorable light. In fact, we have a very bad perspective of this fella. Esau is the outdoor man. He was the hunter. He was the fella that had the sunburn. He was the fella who was virile. He was attractive in many ways. He was an adventurer. Esau had tremendous experiences. And Jacob was mama's boy. He stayed at home, tied to his mama's apron string, connived with her, if you please, to deceive the father. And he could cook. May I say to you, he doesn't look good in this first recorded incident, nor in the second recorded incident, nor in the third one either. Will you notice that the patterns of their conduct were set early? Verse 29, and Jacob sowed pottage, and Esau came from the field, and he was faint. Now you have a capsule picture of these two boys as they're growing up in that one short verse. Now will you notice it says, Esau said to Jacob, feed me, I pray thee, with that same red. He didn't even know what it was. If you'll notice that in your translation, this is in italics, pottage, and I think we should supply it, of course. But Esau didn't say it. He says, whatever that stuff is that's red, I'd like to have some of it. For I am faint. Therefore was his name called Edom. Now, the impression is sometimes given that Jacob took advantage of his brother because his brother was starving to death, and that he wanted to take advantage of him, and this poor boy, Esau, had come from the field, and he just couldn't make it very much longer. He would have starved to death. May I say to you, do you think anyone brought up in the home of Isaac would have starved? I don't think so. He's not starving to death. He does say, I'm faint, and he was faint, but all he's saying is, I'm just hungry. I've been out hunting all day, and I'm hungry, and I'd like to have that. And I'd like to absolve Jacob. He's bad enough as it is, but to say that he took advantage of his brother in that connection just doesn't happen to be so. And Jacob said, sell me this day thy birthright. And immediately, we find this man, Jacob, trading and using trickery to do exactly what God had promised that he would do. Because at the birth of these boys, God said to the mother, the Lord said unto her, two nations are in thy womb. Two manner of people shall be separated from thy being. The one people shall be stronger than the other, and the elder shall serve the younger. Now they should have believed God. And this man, Jacob, is not willing to wait for God to work this thing out for him. And he sees a marvelous opportunity to reach in and make a trade. And I can assure you, God wasn't back of this. God had promised to give it to him. And God would have given it to him in an altogether different manner. But this boy could never miss an opportunity to drive a good bargain. And so we find him here. And notice the reaction of Esau. And I'm confident that Jacob knew the attitude of this boy Esau. But listen to it. Esau said, behold, I'm at the point to die. I'm just starving to death. And you've heard young people say that. The way they eat, it looks like it, but they're actually not starving to death. And what profit, listen to him, what profit shall this birthright be to me?

0: And notice the contempt that he has for it. This birthright. What profit is it to me? I don't care for it. He treated it as a contemptible thing. To him it was valueless. He had no appreciation of it whatsoever. Let's look at what he's despising here. The birthright had a wonderful meaning, and especially in the family of Abraham. To begin with, it belonged to the eldest son, and it belonged, therefore, to this boy. Will you notice that old Jacob, later on when he was dying, called his 12 sons in? In the 49th of Genesis, he begins with his eldest, Reuben. Listen to him. Genesis 49, verse 3. Reuben, thou art my firstborn, my might, and the beginning of my strength, the excellency of dignity, and the excellency of power. Don't you see that the firstborn speaks of dignity, and it speaks of power? The firstborn occupied a unique position. Not only that, he got a double portion in the inheritance. We're told over in Deuteronomy, the Mosaic Law, chapter 21, verse 17, listen to this. But he shall acknowledge the son of the hated for the firstborn by giving him a double portion of all that he hath, for he is the beginning of his strength, the right of the firstborn is his. So that the firstborn had a double portion. Now added to that, the firstborn was the priest of the family. He was the one to receive divine communications if there were to be those. And in the family of Abraham, it meant not only to receive divine communication, it led in the line to the Messiah. It had great spiritual value attached to it. And Jacob knew that. And Jacob wanted it. Because down underneath his conniving, he had a spiritual discernment which this boy Esau lacked entirely. Now notice the attitude of this boy Esau. What he's saying is simply this. I'm going to die anyway. I can't live on promises. God says he's going to send in this line someone to come, but I can't wait for that, and I'm not interested in that. Candidly, he had no spiritual sensitivity whatsoever. And I feel that the writer to the Hebrews gives us the final word concerning him. Hebrews 12:16. Lest there be any fornicator or profane person as Esau, who for one morsel of meat sold his birthright. Esau was a profane person. Now, that didn't mean that he cussed. He might have, but that's not what this word means. The word comes from a Latin word. Profanus means, fanus was the temple, the front of it. And pro meant before or against it. Profane was a man who was against God. Esau actually was the first one who started the God is dead movement. He says, as far as I'm concerned, I'm against him. I have no need of him. He was a man of the flesh. And I think that you can say definitely that he's not God's man. You can rule him out. Now, will you notice this other man? Jacob's experience now in the home doesn't improve after this. You wish it had, but didn't. In fact, it got worse. When he found out that his father, who did something actually should not have done, was going to bless Esau as the eldest, then his mother, I think, connived the plot. The idea was hers. And so she urges him to go in and deceive the father. As you know, the story of killing a goat, put the skin on him and the smell of it on him. And believe me, they say if you cut a goat's nose off, he'll smell just the same. And so this fellow went in smelling like the field. And old Isaac took a good whiff and he says, that sure must be Esau. They did not advertise in those days the deodorants that we have today. And so he said, this is my boy. And he blessed him. And this boy actually stole the birthright, that which was his according to the promise of God. But God did not lead him in this at all. Now he is forced to leave home because Esau now won't take any more. He seeks his life, and when Rebekah sees the outcome of it, she tells him, you leave now, and I want you to go over to where I came from, to my people, and you just stay there till Esau cools off, and when he does, I'll bring you back. May I tell you how sin works out? She never saw him alive again. She died before he got back. And so this boy starts out, and if there ever was a fella who was cocksure and conceited, it was this fella. He went 500 miles, and God overruled, and God protected him on that journey, and yet he gives God no credit whatsoever. He first came to Bethel, homesick, I think, that night, and God appeared to him to assure him. And then God brought him back to Bethel later on. So this boy went on, and he came to the land of Haran. There's no dependence on God whatsoever. He didn't need to depend on God. He's clever. He has ability. He's been able to get by. He was able to put it over on Esau. He was able to put it over on his father. And I think that along the way he did pretty well also. But no record of that at all. But finally he arrives in Haran, and I want you to look at him and how humble and dependent upon God he was. But look at this boy. When he came, he met some men with sheep. And Jacob said unto them, my brethren, whence be ye? And they said, of Haran are we. And he said unto them, know ye Laban the son of Nahor? And they said, we know him. When Jacob didn't. But he found out later. The way they said this lets you know that this man Laban also had quite a reputation in that country for doing the same thing Jacob was able to do. That is, put over a very sharp deal. We know him. And he said unto them, is he well? And they said, he's well. And behold, Rachel his daughter cometh with the sheep. And then we find that Rachel comes down to the well, and Jacob meets her. He's a very gallant young man, by the way. He draws the water here. And then we read, as we move on down, verses 10 and 11, it came to pass when Jacob saw Rachel, the daughter of Laban, his mother's brother, and the sheep of Laban, his mother's brother, that Jacob went near, rolled a stone from the well's mouth, and watered the flock of Laban, his mother's brother. And Jacob kissed Rachel and lifted up his voice and wept. And for the life of me, I can't explain that. She was beautiful. She was lovely. She's to become his wife. And yet when he kissed her, he lifted up his voice and wept. I think that frankly, he's so filled with emotion that now he's come to kinfolks at last. It took a long time to make a 500-mile journey in those days. And now he's entertained in the home of his uncle. I say entertained, not long. We are told that he abode with him the space of a month. That's verse 14. Now, if you think that Laban is going to let any nephew of his stay with him a month and not pay board, you are wrong. Because Laban is clever also. In fact, Jacob is going to find out he's an amateur and Laban is an old pro. Will you listen to this? One morning at breakfast, Laban said unto Jacob, because thou art my brother, shouldst thou therefore serve me for naught? And who said anything about going to work? Not Jacob. But Laban has. Laban says, you're not going to serve me for naught. I'm going to pay you. And I imagine Jacob wondered at this time, tell me, what shall thy wages be? And he had already discovered in the month's time that Jacob was in love with Rachel. We're told that Leah was tender-eyed, but Rachel was beautiful and well-favored. And so now there begins the battle of the wits. And Jacob finds himself outwitted, outsmarted at every turn. Fact of the matter is, he cries calf rope after 20 years. And he find out that he had deceived, and we're coming back to this later on. I'll not deal with it in detail today. But after those years went by and he found that he had been beaten, and yet in it all God had blessed him, he finally sneaked off like a whipped dog under cover of darkness and the absence of Laban. And then we find that he came down to the brook Jabbok. And that's where God now deals with this man, because he is his man. But he's a man that's lived in the flesh. And God can't let his man just go on and on and on in the flesh. So God's going to move in on him. And he comes down now to Jabbok. And you will notice that when he came there, and I'm turning now to chapter 32, verse 24. And Jacob was left alone. And there wrestled a man with him until the breaking of the day. And that man was the pre-incarnate Christ. I'll not turn this morning to Hosea, the 12th chapter, 1 and 5. You may want to look at that later. But you'll find out that that person was more than just a man. It was the pre-incarnate Christ that appeared to him there at Jabbok. A few months ago, we were at Jabbok. We had been to Gerizah, Jerish. They're one of the cities of the Decapolis, and when we came back, they stopped. I wondered why they stopped and made inquiry, and they said, this is the brook Jabbok, and this is where Jacob crossed the brook. And so I took a little walk. I walked all the way down. They have a bridge over it now. I took a little walk down to the bridge, and there was a shepherd over there with sheep. I thought, my, that could very easily have been Jacob if you'd moved back a few thousand years. And it's a wild place. I tell you, it's a wild place. It's not a place to meet a man that's seeking your life, because you'd have very little protection. And so this man is left alone there. Back of him is a father-in-law that would like to kill him. Ahead of him is a brother. The last time he saw him, he wanted to kill him. And if you think that Jacob wanted to wrestle with somebody, you're wrong. He didn't. He didn't want to take on a third party. He had enough. He had a tag team match going. Laban on one side and Esau on the other side. And that's enough for one bout, let me tell you. And tell the truth, he's already lost every fall so far. He's not wanting to wrestle. Jacob was left alone, and there wrestled a man with him until the breaking of the day. It wasn't Jacob wrestling, it was the man. One of the greatest wrestling matches in history. This is the match that is recorded here, and the match is with Jacob, and a man wrestled with him, the pre-incarnate Christ. Now, very briefly, and when he saw that he prevailed not against him, he touched the hollow of his thigh, and the hollow of Jacob's thigh was out of joint as he wrestled with him. And he said, let me go, for the day breaketh. And he said, I'll not let thee go except thou bless me. Now Jacob during that night tried every wrestling halt that he knew, and he knew a few. He was a clever boy. But frankly, he's now reached the end of his rope. And this man wrestling with him, the pre-incarnate Christ, wants him to yield, but he won't. He keeps fighting because all of his life he'd been doing it on his own. And now God moves in on him because God crippled him. God broke his leg to get him, but he got him. And finally, Jacob just reaches out and holds on and says, I'll not let you go till you bless me. I say we have a change of attitude here, because this boy is not asking anybody to help him, but he is now. And he said unto him, What's thy name? And he said, Jacob. He said, Thy name shall be called no more Jacob. No more a supplanter, no more of a trickster, a clever boy, but Israel, for as a prince hast thou power with God and with men, and hast prevailed. Prevailed? He won the match. But he didn't win it by wrestling. He won the match by yielding. And now he has something that all of us need today, power with God and power with man. My, how the child of God today needs power with God and power with man. This man, alone with God, man of the flesh, living in the old nature, unattractive, unlovely, despicable. But I want to say to you, he happens to be God's man. And he doesn't look like it, and he doesn't act like a man of God. But after this incident that took place yonder at Jabbok, we see the man of God now. Not Jacob the old nature. Oh, yes, it pops out. He always had it, as you will. But he's now Israel. He's a prince with God. God broke his leg, but God got him. Sometimes he does that today. The story is told of the shepherd in the Alps. A tourist from this country visiting noticed the sheep and the shepherd and got up close and noticed one of the sheep had a broken leg, but it was bound in a splint. And he said to the shepherd, How did that happen? He said, I broke it. He said, You don't mean it. He said, Yes, I broke his leg. Well, he said, You look to me like a very kind shepherd. Why did you break his leg? Well, he said, This sheep is the leader. This sheep is the one that the others follow. And when I would lead them up the Alps in the summertime as the grass died in the lower meadows and I began to walk up, there are several very difficult precipices that you go around. This little sheep would go to the dangerous places. And he'd lead the other sheep off down a dangerous trail. And I tried to get him to follow me, and he wouldn't follow me. And finally, I broke his leg, and now he stays right along with me. Sometimes God breaks the leg. He broke Jacob's. He has moved in on others. And I think he'll move in on you and me if we are his child, not manifesting the new nature. This man now has power with God. I see him down in Egypt blessing Pharaoh. Imagine that, the greatest ruler of the day. And Jacob blessed him. Power with God. And I see him now talking to his grandson. My, that's when a man boasts, they tell me, is when he becomes a grandfather and starts talking to his grandchildren. That's when he becomes a big man. But I listen to Jacob now, who is Israel, and he says, Concerning the sons of Joseph, may the angel that kept me from evil keep the lads. I have nothing to boast of. I wasn't so clever. Everything I did was wrong, and the angel kept me from evil, and the angel today watches over me. He fought a battle at Jabbok, and he won because he yielded. Will you notice that truth? And I'm going to close now. I want to turn to the New Testament where we see that battle raging. And I think it raged in the life of the Apostle Paul, but will you listen to him in the 5th chapter of Galatians? For the flesh warreth against the spirit, and the spirit warreth against the flesh, and these are contrary the one to the other, so that ye cannot do the things that ye would. If ye be led of the Spirit, and if you're led of the Spirit, you've yielded, my beloved, because that's the only way you can be led. You're not under the law. Now the works of the flesh are manifest, and here they are. It's an ugly brood, adultery, fornication, uncleanness, lasciviousness, and so on. Then he says, but the fruit of the Spirit, and it's not works of the Spirit, for we cooperate, but it's what the Holy Spirit produces in the life. Anything that Vernon McGee produces is no good, and God won't have it. In fact, he must throw it out. It's vile to him. Anything the flesh produces, it's only what the Holy Spirit produces in our lives. The fruit of the Spirit is love, joy, peace, long-suffering, gentleness, goodness, faithfulness, meekness, self-control. Against such there is no law. And Paul, I believe, went through this. Will you listen to him? In Romans 7:19, he says, for the good that I would, I do not. For the good that this new nature would do, I do not. But the evil which I would not, that new nature won't sin, that I do, the old nature. You know anything about that in your life this morning? Is this your experience? And this man who tried to fight it himself, this is his experience. I've been a pastor many years, and a lot of the saints, I wish I could get them in the 7th of Romans, because the man who fought the battle in the 7th of Romans found out there was no good in him. No power within him. And he found out that when he yielded, and only when he yielded, and permitted the Holy Spirit to work in his life, could he produce anything. And Paul cried out, oh, wretched man that I am. That's not an unsaved man. That's a man that's God's man saying that, oh, wretched man that I am, who shall deliver me from the body of this death. And the pictures of a corpse. When a man murdered in that day, one of the punishments was to take the corpse, chain it to his body, and he carried it the rest of his life. And Paul says, that's what I'm carrying around. My friend, that's what you're carrying around today, you and I. But this man did reach the place where he could say, I can do all things in Christ who strengtheneth me. And the Lord Jesus, we've seen in that upper room discourse, his last word is a word of victory. These things I've spoken unto you, that in me ye might have peace. In the world ye shall have trouble, but be of good cheer. I have overcome the world. You will never be able to do it, and I'll never be able to do it, but he can. He has. His victory is our victory, and it only comes when you and I yield. May I say to you this morning, are you fighting out yonder alone like Jacob by your jabbok? Well, there's no use saying you're losing, aren't you? Why don't you turn it over to him? Why don't you call him in? Why don't you yield to him? If you are here today, though, and have never begun the battle, God would like to begin with you by giving you a new nature. He wants to make you his child. And he doesn't want you to be an abnormal child. Because today, the average Christian accepts defeat as the normal way of living, and God never intended it that way. It's abnormal today to live a defeated Christian life day in and day out and whimper and cry. God wants it. Be of good cheer. I've overcome the world. I can do all things in Christ who strengtheneth me. But he wants you maybe to begin with him. And you begin with him by letting him give you something. The gift of God is eternal life in Christ Jesus. He'll give it to you if you by faith this morning will accept it.
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Welcome to today's edition of Time in the Vineyard with pastor teacher Jeff Touring. 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

0: Words from the Daniel series. The warning of ecumenism. The more attractive ecumenism sounds, the more diabolical it is. Perish the thought. Be advised, quote, "And it came to pass, as they journeyed from the east, that they found a plain in Shinar, and they dwelt there." Genesis 11:2. Notice they are from the east. We are very acquainted with another group of magi that came from the east. The wise men traveled afar from the east following the star. They were astrologers. They were magicians exercised in the curious arts, and in fact were children of the devil. Quote, "Worship God they did because they were ecumenical." They were more frequently worshiping the devil and deceive and are being deceived. The Easter egg has nothing to do with Easter, but rather a pagan Babylonian false god of Ishtar. But ecumenism allows a little deception, and a little leaven leaveneth the whole lump. A little poison will make thee to perish. Notice, they are traveling west till they find, quote, "the land of Shinar. And they said one to another, go to, let us make brick, and burn them thoroughly. And they had brick for stone, and slime had they for mortar. And they said, go to, let us build us a city and a tower whose top may reach unto heaven. And let us make a name, lest we be scattered abroad upon the face of the whole earth." Genesis 11:3-4. They are attempting to build a superior, globalist capital city. The future has a global capital city, that of Jerusalem, the city of Zion, the city of the great King, Jesus Christ. So Satan, the counterfeiter, proposes to have his own built. A city in the ecumenical spirit, with a tower that reaches unto the heavens. And what may be the purpose of such a high tower? Not to reach unto heaven, but a massive observation deck in the heavens to study the heavens, to study the stars. They are astrologers from the east. They are wise men. They are sorcerers. They are conjurers. They are whisperers. They are of the devil. They are looking to gain data from the zodiac, to increase in fortune-telling, mind-reading, and the interpretation of dreams, to tap into the subconscious, the mind of men, perhaps even extraterrestrial, so-called, or artificial intelligence. And the purpose is, quote, "to make us a name, to be superior, to control, to have dominion, to increase in lying signs and wonder, like the magicians of Pharaoh." And they know it is wrong. So they say, "lest we be scattered abroad upon the face of the whole earth." What or who would be doing the scattering? Quote, "The Lord came down to see the city and the tower which the children of men builded. And the Lord said, behold, the people is one, and they have all one language, and this they begin to do. And now nothing will be restrained from them, which they have imagined to do. Nothing shall be restrained from them, which they have imagined to do." That is awful. The words of Moses blare as an air raid siren. "And God saw that the wickedness of man was great in the earth, and that every imagination of the thoughts of his heart was only evil continually." Genesis 6:5. Just as startling as the words of the Apostle Paul, quote, "they became vain in their imaginations, and their foolish heart was darkened, who changed the truth of God into a lie. For this cause God gave them up to vile affections, for even their women did change the natural use into that which is against nature, and likewise also the men, leaving the natural use of the woman, burned in their lust one toward another, men with men working that which is unseemly." Romans chapter 1. dominion, to have full control in the arena, the cultural, the religion, and the political. But the mass underpinning is the financial. Silver and gold are global currencies that work quite well, in fact, too well. They're difficult to manipulate. So too is the fiat currency. But that too is independent. Different nation states print their own, which does pave the way for corruption, but not corrupt enough for the top cabal. So the introduction to a cashless world, a digital currency. Quote, "Then the angel that talked with me went forth and said unto me, Lift up now thine eyes and see what is this that goeth forth. And I said, What is it? And he said, This is an ephah that goeth forth. He said, Moreover, this is their resemblance through all the earth." Zechariah 5-6. The ephah, a business tool common throughout the ancient world, used in trade for the measurement of commodities. All men would recognize it immediately, but he does not. This is the, quote, ephah of the future, one that is universal through all the earth. It is a global business device. Quote again, "And behold, there was lifted up a talent of lead, and this is a woman that sitteth in the midst of the ephah. And he said, This is wickedness. And he cast it into the midst of the ephah, and he cast the weight of lead upon the mouth thereof." Zechariah 5:7-8. A talent of lead is used in weights and measurements, is lifted, and he is startled by a woman, and some female representation, or in some feminine description, located in the device. The prophet responds with a gasp, declares this is wickedness, and throws the talent of lead upon the mouth of the eunuch and shuts it down. "Then lifted up mine eyes and looked, and behold, there came out two women, and the wind was in their wings, for they had wings like the wings of a stork, and they lifted up the ephah between the earth and the heaven. Then said I to the angel that talked with me, Whither do these bear the ephah? And he said unto me, To build it an house in the land of Shinar, and it shall be established and set there upon her own base." Zechariah 5:9-11. He realizes there is more to it. Now two women appear from such wickedness, and they have wings of a stork, which is a powerful bird that is considered dirty in the ancient times. The women lift the ephah between heaven and earth. They take it to the air, or to the airwaves, then carry it to the notorious city of Shinar, where they build it a headquarters in the land of Babylon. Be advised, the harlot of Babylon. The wiles of the evil one do not change. What was in the beginning, shall it be in the end? From Genesis to the Revelation, Satan entices the nations to go a-whoring after the great harlot. Quote, "And there came one of the seven angels which had the seven vials and talked with me, saying unto me, Come hither, I will show unto thee the judgment of the great whore that sitteth upon many waters, with whom the kings of the earth have committed fornication. And upon her forehead was the name written, Mystery Babylon the Great, the mother of harlots and the abominations of the earth." Revelation 17:1-5. The evil plot had its roots in ancient Babylon, and Mystery Babylon is the mother of harlots. She has offspring to continue the span of years. A cabal of elite globalists, bankers, and barons. The one world government of one speech, one religion, and one financial system is full of lust, greed, and envy. For the love of money is the root of all evil. The ships of Tarshish that sail the seas, the Black Sea, the Strait of Hormuz, the oceans of the world, the California ports of America, all these will crumble as the evil one receives the bruise. Quote, "For in 1 hour so great riches has come to naught, and every shipmaster and all the company and ships and sailors and as many as trade by sea stood afar off and cried when they saw the smoke of her burning, saying, What city is like unto this great city?" Revelation chapter 18. None of the, quote, wise men of Babylon could tell the dream for Nebuchadnezzar, for the deceiver is only a deceiver, and his soothsayers can only produce lying signs and wonders. But as Pharaoh's magicians of old declared, this is the finger of God. But there is a God in heaven that reveals secrets, and maketh known to the king Nebuchadnezzar what shall be in the latter days. The dream and the visions of thy head upon thy bed are these. We ascend 30,000 feet, a reconnaissance mission. Confirm and reconfirm the map down to minute. All coordinates must match precisely. The time will come when darkness fills the land, a tangible darkness that which had fallen upon Egypt as a stroke from God. Daniel series 5, the form thereof was terrible. Such a deficit of light, such an onslaught of deception, that one must trust the gauges and gauges alone. Digital gauges must be discarded and returned to analog. When all else faileth, trust the word of God. Quote, "But as for me, this secret is not revealed to me for any wisdom that I have more than any living, but for their sakes that shall make known the interpretation to the king, and that thou mightest know the thoughts of thy heart. Thou, O king, sawest and behold a great image. This great image, whose brightness was excellent, stood before thee, and the form thereof was terrible." Daniel 2:30-31. The image that Nebuchadnezzar beheld was an image, a statue that inflicted great horror upon the king. It was more than physical sight. The meaning of the dream penetrated the iron shell of the man till he would tremble. The form thereof was terrible. Not only was the sight a horror, the one who directed the dream is a terrible God. Quote, "It is a fearful thing to fall into the hands of the living God." "Thou, O king, sawest, and behold, a great image. This great image, whose brightness was excellent, stood before thee, and the form thereof was terrible. The image's head was of fine gold, his breast and his arms of silver, his belly and his thighs of brass, his legs of iron, his feet part iron and part clay. Thou sawest till that a stone was cut out without hands, which smote the image upon his feet, that were of iron and clay, and brake them to pieces. Then was the iron, the clay, the brass, the silver, and the gold broken to pieces together, and became like the chaff of the summer threshing floors. The wind carried them away, and no place was found for them. And the stone that smote the image became a great mountain and filled the whole earth. This is the dream." Words from Daniel the prophet.
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2: With SRN News, I'm Jason Walker. Shooting rampage in Israel.
3: Israeli police say a Palestinian man with Israeli citizenship went on a shooting rampage in central Israel Sunday, killing one person and wounding five others. The attacker was killed by police. Police say the attacker stayed in his vehicle while firing, allowing him to travel to several towns. The first shooting was reported from a gas station. Israeli Prime Minister Benjamin Netanyahu said Israel Israel is fighting terrorism on all fronts. The police thwart hundreds of attacks a year, but unfortunately not all of them. Police say they've arrested a second person involved in the attack. I'm Donna Water.
2: European leaders holding high-level weekend talks in London to discuss the, quote, urgent need to increase production of weapons to counter Moscow's hypersonic Arishnik ballistic missiles. British Prime Minister Keir Starmer says Ukraine, France, and Germany have all condemned Russia's large-scale missile and drone attacks. Critics are reaching to an idea floated by Senator Bernie Sanders. Correspondent Ken Lorman reports the plan actually calls for sweeping government ownership of artificial intelligence companies.
4: Senator Sanders is proposing the federal government take up to 50% ownership stakes in major AI firms like OpenAI and Anthropic, and eventually companies like NVIDIA, Microsoft, and Google. Conservatives are blasting the idea, arguing government already takes a sizable share through corporate and investment taxes, approaching half of the company earnings. They warn an added ownership grab could rattle markets, drive investors away, and risk handing the global tech edge to competitors like China. Ken Lorman reporting.
2: This is SRN News.
5: The same God in his great mercy and grace who would have every reason to walk away is saying, no, you call on me again, and I will hear you. And this is the God who redeems. And if you've been a family in those dire straits and God has delivered you, what do you say? Oh, give thanks to the Lord, for he is good.
6: 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In today's episode, Pastor Brian shares the second half of a lesson from Psalm 107. Dr. Chappell points to how we can give thanks to the Lord, for if we call out to God in our shame and distress, he listens and he redeems us. 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And while you're there, look for Pastor Brian's book, The Multi-Generational Church Crisis. This compelling book asks the question of the church, what could be accomplished in the name of Christ if we could better understand each other? Let's hear now from Dr. Brian Chappell as he shares the second half of the lesson, Oh, Give Thanks to the Lord.
5: The psalmist says, Oh, give thanks to the Lord, for he is good, for his steadfast love endures forever. Let the redeemed of the Lord say so, whom he has redeemed from trouble and gathered in from the lands, from the east and from the west, from the north and from the south. Let's do what the psalmist says. Let's give God thanks. Heavenly Father, we have had such great opportunity to thank you this day already. And still we recognize, Father, what we are thankful for is not only for what you have done, but what you are doing. You make us members of the household of faith. And in doing so, you make us also the instruments of your proclamation, not just by a physical facility, but by being the church that is the body of Christ, each equipped in a very special way, ways that we don't always perceive by the words that we say, the experiences we go through, the faithfulness we express sometimes even in the worst of times, to be mechanisms by which thankfulness to God becomes a means by which others will see who he really is, a faithful God who preserves souls forever through the good, through the bad, through everything, that we might be with you forever by the knowledge that we have made known in this place and places like it. Teach us not just to value the beauty of the place, the sturdiness of it, the niceness of it. Father, help us to value what you do here. Make the love of Christ known. For then we shall be truly thankful and instruments of your praise, which we would be in Jesus' name. Amen. Why are these people in Israel in prison? Because they had turned to idolatry. They had rejected the word of God. They had turned to their own ways. In some ways, God could simply turn his back and say, you deserve it. Instead, this great God, our Redeemer, says this. What happened? Verse 13. Then they cried to the Lord in their trouble, and he delivered them from their distress. Oh, give thanks unto the Lord, for he is good. For what he did to people who had turned away from him in idolatry, rebellion, and sin, when they called out to him, he delivered them. He did not say, make your bed, now lie in it. It was the grace of God in the Old Testament. It is the grace of God revealed in Jesus Christ that for those who are experiencing the consequences of their sin, when they call out to him, he hears and redeems because he is the great Redeemer. The dimensions of that begin to unfold more in the psalm. If you look at verse 17, it says of these who were in Israel experiencing such awfulness, some were fools through their sinful ways, and because of their iniquities suffered affliction. Verse 18, they loathed any kind of food, and they drew near to the gates of death. I am not saying that all sickness is a consequence of sin. I am saying that God can discipline. And one of the things that are being shown here is that people who are going through affliction are needing to examine, Lord, is there something in me? God says here there are people who are simply suffering the consequences of their foolishness. Have you ever wondered about that? Is what you or your family going through a consequence of your foolishness? In the first 4 years of our youngest daughter's life, she spent 3 Christmases in the hospital. Every Christmas that came around, it seemed like she would get terribly sick and have to be in the hospital. So frequently was she in the hospital at Christmas time that at one point when she was 4 years old, she was asked what was her favorite Christmas song, and she said, I love the song about the holly and the ivy. She knew about the IV because she had a blood poisoning so intense that we had to do an antibiotic drip into her heart cavity to try to save her. Scary times for us as a family. Our family doctor at some point during that 4th Christmas went to a seminar somewhere and discovered something. He discovered that the doctors were discovering that in natural Christmas trees, in their shipping and storage, often accumulate a mold that some children are intensely allergic to, like our daughter. And we recognize, why was she getting sick every Christmas? We were doing it to her. We were bringing in the Christmas tree into the house and exposing her to the mold to which she was terribly allergic. And it was putting her in the hospital every... We are smart people. We got college degrees. We should have figured this out. And we look back and we say, how foolish we were. But folks, you and I know things. We look back at times at our families and our distress, and we wonder, we put God on the periphery of our lives. We did not make him part of our homes and our devotions and our family life. We put God on the extreme, and then somewhere things happen to us, and we say to ourselves, what was I thinking when I put God on the periphery, when there inevitably is going to come into every family the time that we need him so desperately? And sometimes we think, I can't go back to God. I put him on the corner for so long. It would be just wrong and foolish to ask God to help now. But the wonder of the psalm is he repeats again, verse 19, these very people are on the edge of death because of their own foolishness. Verse 19, then they cried to the Lord in their trouble, and he delivered them from their distress. The same God in his great mercy and grace who would have every reason to walk away is saying, no, you call on me again and I will hear you. And this is the God who redeems. And if you've been a family in those dire straits and God has delivered you, what do you say? Oh, give thanks to the Lord, for he is good. And there are some whose distress is of another nature. They have not been made refugees or imprisoned or suffered affliction, but rather they have simply been humbled. Verse 23. Some went down to the sea in ships doing business in the great waters. It's kind of the naval portion of the 107th Psalm. And we think of it often because of its poetic nature, but we don't recognize what's being said. What happens when these people go down to the sea in ships? They see the hand of God is greater than they. Verse 24, they saw the deeds of the Lord, his wondrous works in the deep. For he commanded and raised the stormy wind, which lifted up the waves of the sea. They mounted up to the heaven. They went down to the depths. They mounted up to the heaven. They went down to... Are you getting seasick? It's the intention of the psalmist that you would recognize in business of any sort, the waves of the world are greater than you. It can be tough to realize. We go through a certain career period in which we're just flying along. We don't need the Lord. Our ability, our smarts, the opportunities are all there. And we just think, I could just keep going like this. And then suddenly you recognize there are waves out there. And there is wind of greater resistance than you have. And some of you have experienced that. You did your business on great waters. And the waters began to consume you. And if you've been on the waters without God, you think, what use is it to call on him now? And the psalmist answers, reminding us to remember. Verse 28. Then they cried to the Lord in their trouble, and he delivered them from their distress. Our God is a great redeemer. And what we believe as a people of God is he can take those who've experienced distance from him. He can work in such a way to cause us to rejoice in his goodness. He can work with those who've experienced the captivity of their own vices and addictions. He can take those who have wandered far away. In their pride, they have failed to be humbled. And when they are now humbled out of their failure or affliction or oppression or imprisonment or refugee status, God says, I will hear you yet if you call to me. And it is that knowledge that calls out of us the great awakening to say, oh, give thanks to the Lord, for he is good. Though I did not deserve his care, though I didn't warrant his grace, nonetheless, he is the God who hears his people when they cry. And for this reason, we give thanks unto the Lord.
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6: Look at verse 33. He turns rivers into a desert, springs of water into thirsty ground, a fruitful land into a salty waste because of the evil of its inhabitants. Our God is not just the great redeemer, he is the great reverser. Now, the first reversal here that is described is he can take what is fertile and good, a land with rivers, and turn it into a desert. And for that reason, we are warned that God cannot be on the periphery of our lives. He who can take what is evil and punish it, he can take what is unconscious of him and bring back to consciousness, he can reverse the situation. And we need to take warning. We cannot exclude God. You don't tug on Superman's cape, you don't ignore God. But there is another reversal. Verse 35, he turns a desert into pools of water and parched land into springs of water. He can reverse things. He can take that which is wrong and gone and abhorrent to him. And when we cry to him, he can turn it around. We don't just worship a great redeemer, we worship a great reverser. When you believe that, it will change what you're willing to pray for, what you're willing to believe God can do. I said I would not mention names, so I won't, but I will mention friends in this church who just a few weeks ago, because of their belief in God as the great reverser, did a very special thing. Driving home from a movie one night, they were at a stop, and on the curbside in the dark was a young woman with her head down. They rolled down the window. Are you okay? No. I'm not okay. And they asked her where she needed to go and what she needed. And so they gave her a ride to the place that she said she needed to go. She grabbed her possessions in the black plastic garbage bag, got into the car, and told the story. Kicked out of the house by the boyfriend. Now needing to return to her grandparents' house because her mother was dead, her father's a crackhead, and she had been raised by the grandparents. A pastor's home, by the way. But she had turned her back on all of it, wandered away, gone another direction. And as she was now reaching out for help from them, and they listened just with care for her. That's all, just with care. Listen to her story. At some point she said, I'm a Christian. Are you Christians? They said, yes, we're Christians. And so when they got to the grandparents' house, they said, could we pray for you? And she practically shot into the front seat, putting her hands up to hold their own, say, yes, would you pray for me? And they prayed for her, at the end of which she said, wow, isn't God great?

0: Now, if you're cynical, you say, well, what difference did it make to pray for her, to give her the lift or get her back to her family? Because, you know, she's just going to take advantage and go down the wrong path again. Unless you believe that our God is the great reverser, that he can take what is a desert life and he can put streams of water into that life again, that he can bring the gospel in, that he can change a heart, that he can take the witness of a couple in a car after a movie, and he can use it as an estimate of his own grace to reach a heart. It's what we're all believing in this place, what we're celebrating this day, that we believe in a God who's a great redeemer and even a great reverser. It's what you believed as a church when you built this church. This is not to be our playpen. This is not our trophy. This is a vessel for the grace of God to come out of our lives into the world around us. And when you believe that, you didn't give to release a debt in some way so that life would be easy. You did it so that you would fuel ministry, so that you would believe profoundly that what God has redeemed you from, he may redeem others from. And though you may have gone astray, he still would listen to your prayers. And there are people who have gone astray, and they will be heard by a God who can reverse the course of their lives, because he is the Redeemer who reverses things. And you believe that. And that's why you're here. And that's this wondrous thing that we are doing in this place, is making sure the world hears it. Oh, give thanks unto the Lord, for he is good. And we want people to hear our story so that their story will be different too. And the reason we believe it's possible is because of what God says toward the end of this psalm. Verse 40, he pours contempt on princes and makes them wander in trackless waste. This is God pointing to those who have taken advantage of the people of Israel. And he says, I can reverse their course too. But then he says to the people of Israel, verse 41, but he raises up the needy out of affliction and makes their families like flocks. Now I want you to think, if you're an Israelite in a refugee situation or in a prison somewhere, and here is this promise of God, I can make your family like a flock. Like a flock of sheep in green pastures on a hillside. I'm not just the God who reverses things. I can restore them. For the people who call out to me in humility and love and seek my way again, I can restore you. May not even be in this life. It may not be in every immediate situation, but I recognize what you must recognize, where the psalmist began. His steadfast love endures how long? Forever. It's not just the immediate. Our God is saying he is working on an eternal plane. And what he is able to do, because he is the Redeemer, who is the Reverser, who is the Restorer eternally of his purposes, is he is saying, I can make things right again. I can take the years that the locusts have eaten and I can restore them. I can make it right again. Listen, I don't know anyone who can say that with greater authority than I. I look at my own family, my parents at odds for decades, until my brother was put in prison. And then, because of his mentally handicapped status, they had to minister to him and work through the attorneys and work through the legal system and work through all the systems they had to, how they needed each other desperately. And God used the worst of occasions to bring my parents together, so that now in their 80s, as my father is struggling with kidney disease and heart disease, and I watch my mother care for him with such tenderness and love that I have never seen in the rest of their lives, and I look at the beauty and the wonder and the goodness of their relationship, I say, these are the years the locust ate that God is restoring in my own family. This is beautiful. This is wonderful. Oh, give thanks unto the Lord, for he is good, and his mercy endures forever. It is the wonder and the goodness of grace that we have to say. It's why we are here. It's what we profoundly and deeply believe, that our God is a great redeemer and our God is a great reverser. He can take what is wrong and make it right. He really can. And he does that because he is a great restorer. He works not just in this life, but in the life to come. as he takes all that is happening, Joel said it so beautifully before, to work all things together for good because of the great God that he is. When you know that, you want to be a part of this purpose. It's why you're here today. It's what this church is about, to actually believe that God can reverse things. That a church can be in decline for 3 decades and God can reverse that. That a family can be broken apart and God can restore that. That God can take a people who don't earn or deserve his blessing and he can make them a blessing because he is good and his faithfulness endures forever. When you know that, you know what you want to do? You want to be a part of the game. To say, God, if you're doing that, I want in that game. I want to be part of what you're doing. It's what you've contributed to. It's what you're doing. And it's what will keep us moving forward as well. You know, in St. Louis, every year, there is at the Botanical Garden, the Japanese festival. And what my kids always wanted to go see was those who would take a piece of paper and they would make something beautiful out of it. You know, they can take a piece of paper and they can turn it into a bird whose wings move, or a dragon, or a crystal, or a snowflake, or the Taj Mahal. And when you see them, take what was so plain and turn it into something beautiful, you know what I want to do? I was like, have another piece of paper. I want to see what you can do. And when we have seen what God has done in this place, we say, God, how about a little more? Show us what you can do. It's his call not only to thanksgiving, but stewardship. Because it's what he said, right? Oh, give thanks unto the Lord, for he is good. Let the redeemed of the Lord say so. Because we want to see what he's going to do next. Oh, give thanks unto the Lord, for he is good. And his faithfulness endures forever.
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7: There is an ancient Chinese proverb that says, married couples who love each other tell each other 1,000 things without talking. They do it, of course, with the nonverbal use of their eyes, their touch, their body language, and their presence or their absence. Experts tell us that more is said nonverbally between lovers than verbally. That's why email, tweets, and text messages can be dangerous, because they omit the nonverbal dimensions of communication. It's also why God gave us both a written word, the Bible, and a living word, Jesus Christ, to get the full impact of what he is saying to us. This is David Jeremiah encouraging you to get on the road to new life. Discover what God has said on Route 66.
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6: On today's edition of Real Life Radio, Pastor Jack continues his series called Disciplines of Life and a message called Discipline of Disappointment. You know, we've all felt it. Disappointment, it's a normal part of life. But if we handle it well, it can actually make us spiritually stronger and wiser. You see, disappointment comes when reality doesn't match what we've hoped for. Maybe we're expecting too much from people or wanting life to go a certain way. We could avoid disappointment by avoiding risks or relationships, but that's certainly not the life that God intends for us. So today, Pastor Jack teaches that disappointment is part of God's process. God allows it because it teaches, corrects, even redirects us when we're not going the right way or doing the right thing. So before we jump into the message, I had a chance to sit down with Pastor Jack and talk with him about it. Let's get into that. So, Pastor Jack, some folks handle disappointment well. I've been on and off my whole life. I don't know about you. And just stuffing it down and pretending it didn't happen, does that work well?
13: It never works well.
6: That's what I thought.
13: Just because you stuff it down, it doesn't mean it's going to stay down. It will come up. It will lead to actually further disappointment, because what you're doing is just kicking the can down the road and you're delaying the dealing with it. Look, all of us will be disappointed. Life is going to hurt you. People are going to let you down. Even your best friend, the one who loves you the most, they're going to let you down. You want to know why? They're not God. God will never disappoint, but every human being, including yourself, my friend, will disappoint and be disappointed. It's not the end of the world at all. In fact, as a Christian, you can learn so much from disappointment. The great thing is, Jesus put it this way, be of good cheer, for I have overcome the world.
6: Very good, Pastor Jack. And now we're going to get into the disciplines of disappointment. Here it is.
12: Father, we pray for those that are not only here, but Father, for those that are, Lord, viewing in, listening in. We ask, Father, that by the power of your Spirit, your word would change our lives. In Jesus' name we pray. Amen. Well, church, grab your Bibles tonight and turn, if you would, again, as you very well know, to two portions of Scripture tonight. One is the predictable, that is Matthew chapter 28, which is the theme of our entire series. As we look to the disciplines of life, tonight we look at what you see on the screens, the discipline of disappointment. And I got to tell you, I'm encouraged by this message. You say, how can that be true? Because God has given us the tools and the resources to conquer and to manage and to know about this thing, disappointment. Matthew chapter 28, verse 18 says, and Jesus spoke unto them, saying, that is the disciples, all authority has been given to me in heaven and on earth. Go therefore and make disciples of all nations, baptizing them in the name of the Father and of the Son and of the Holy Spirit, and teaching them to observe all things that I have commanded you. And behold, I am with you always, even unto the end of the world. Now keep going to the right to 2 Corinthians chapter 2. 2 Corinthians 2, verse 13, just the front end of that verse. 2 Corinthians 2:13 says, Paul is speaking, I had no rest in my spirit because, and I'm going to stop right there. We can fill in the blank about what's going on in our life regarding the because, but we're looking tonight at the discipline of disappointment. How many of you ever been disappointed? Raise your hand. If you can't raise your hand, you have never lived in this life. And I mean that sincerely, because without love, without life, without hope, without fill in the blank, you will never experience disappointment. You say, I don't want to experience any disappointment. Then you will never have a life that's worth living. Now, this is not some sort of a psychobabble message tonight. You say, well, that sounds crazy. It is pure fact. You and I live in a world and in a life, and the Bible anticipates disappointment for us. Mankind is something that has to battle with disappointment. Disappointment's part of life. You will never escape it. And so that's why the value of tonight's message, I think, is so vitally important. Noah Webster defines disappointment, and I found this extremely profound. You might want to write this down. Noah Webster in his dictionary, disappointment, he said, is the defeat or failure of an expectation. The defeat or failure of hope, of a wish, of a desire, of an intention. Listen to this. It is the miscarriage of design or plan. Noah Webster went on to say that disappointment must be well managed, for if we hope for things of which we have not thoroughly considered, listen, this is deep, of value, our disappointment will be greater than the pleasure derived from the fulfillment of them. We are prone to complain of the disappointment of our hopes and plans, but disappointments most often prove to be blessings and save us from calamity or even ruin. Disappointments. We can learn from them. They're powerful tools. And we want to embrace disappointment tonight. We don't want to run from it. Church, it would be ridiculous for us to try to have a life that is padded and coded thinking that we'll never get hurt. Disappointment is a form of great hurt. In almost every case, disappointment, though, unfortunately, is mismanaged or handled in a wrong way. Jesus warned against the mismanagement of disappointment. In Matthew 13, 21, Jesus says, for when tribulation or persecution arises because of the word of God, immediately the man stumbles. Jesus is talking about the one that goes and sows the seeds of the word of God, and it falls upon the heart of someone who believes in God. Listen, they're not converted. They only believe in God. They're never born again by faith. They believe in God for a while. But what happens is disappointment overrules their belief that should have taken them to faith. Jesus says, watch out, because it winds up ruining your early stages of coming to faith. And that is that belief moment. You can believe in God tonight. You can say that you believe in God, but he's not governing your life. And the reason why that's true and that he's not governing your life is because you don't have faith in God. This is quite shocking for people to hear. Jesus in Matthew 13 says, these are they who believe for a while, but when persecution arises, they go back to the world. When hardship comes up, disappointment comes up, they give up on Jesus and head back to the world. They were never born again. They believed for a season. Your belief for you to make it to heaven must take you from belief to faith in God. Why is that important? Because faith in God will see you through every disappointment that comes into our lives. That is vitally important to understand. So church, number one, jot it down tonight in our study. The discipline of disappointment is this. Why do we experience disappointments? You ought to write that down. Why do we experience them? If God is God and God is good, then why do we experience disappointments? Well, here we go. And I'm going to be looking at my notes a lot tonight because I've written down a lot of quotes from great, great speakers or great teachers of yesteryear. When we place our expectations, G. Campbell Morgan says, on anything other than the character of God, we set ourselves up for disappointment. Isn't that a great statement? It's so simple but profound. When we place our expectations on anything other than the character of God, we set ourselves up for disappointment. He says, this is reality, and it is the teaching of Scripture. Disappointment. Why do we experience them? In all honesty, number one, it's this. Disappointment comes from our unreasonable expectations. All of us have expectations. You came in here tonight with an expectation to meet God. Spurgeon said, you've come tonight, Charles Spurgeon and his great writing on this said that you come into the congregation of the fellowship of God's people to have intercourse with God, to worship Him, and to have Him speak to your heart. That is a profound statement. Disappointment, though, comes from an unreasonable expectation in life. Maybe you're following God, and God and your opinion is not answering your request or your prayers, and you're a little bit disappointed in God. I don't know. Maybe someone's disappointed you. And so you're harboring bitterness or whatever. We'll talk more on that in a moment. But we need to have a well-balanced, secure mind when we talk about this issue of expectations. Church, listen. Mark it down if you need to. Every expectation that you and I have, we've all got them. We need to examine them and challenge them in reality. If you're looking to someone or something to be your rescue, to be your life raft, that's a dangerous thing. If I put anything in that place of God in my life, well, this guy is going to pull me through it all. No, he's not. God will see to it in life that every human being will experience some form of disappointment. Listen, God will see to it that you and I experience a disappointment regarding that person that we might so highly esteem in life that it's almost as though as it was in the days of Isaiah. He so exalted King Uzziah that the Bible says in the year that King Uzziah died, what does it say? I saw the Lord, Isaiah chapter 6. King Uzziah was a great king of Israel. But regarding Isaiah's life, Uzziah seemed to be in the way of him seeing God. You might have a child that's in the way of you seeing God. Maybe you're idolizing that child. Or maybe it's some person in your life. That's a dangerous thing. They can become an idol easily. Well, God will see to it that those that you might look up to are humbled. But we need to challenge our expectations. Lamentations 3:24 says, the Lord is my portion, says my soul. I love that. Therefore, I hope in Him. Do you hope in Him? Are you trusting in Him? It was said that we must not set aside the pursuit of greatness or achievement or excellence. We should never set that aside, but listen, do your best for God's glory and after having done your best, leave the results to God. Why? Because the Lord is your portion. Unreasonable expectations in life, they set us up for disappointments. People will let us down. Make a note of that in your heart. But God will never let you down. Listen, if you think God has let you down, you have mismanaged the situation of your life.
8: 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And now, let's get back to today's message. 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
12: So watch out about unreasonable expectations because disappointment will come. I'm not saying, please don't misunderstand me. We are Americans from all nations of the earth. We have come here to be Americans. And here's the deal about Americans. And I've heard this from people in Europe. You Americans, you Americans. What about us? I've been told this. You guys always want to fix something. You always want to do this. And when the light turns red, you guys, if you look around and there's no cars, you'll walk across the street. You guys are so independent. You'll do this and you'll do that. We are like that. We are like that. I'm not saying let your guard down or lower the standard of your heart that God has given you to pursue, to stand strong, to challenge. That's good stuff. Any of you in college, ask your professor why. Why what? Whatever. Whatever your professor says in college or in high school, your teacher, say, why do you think that's true? Ask questions. You'll learn more that way. God's word says this. Jesus said, and here's the fix to unreasonable expectations from man that break our hearts. John 15:11 says, these things, Jesus said, I've spoken to you, that my joy may remain in you and that your joy may be full. If your commitment is in Christ, and that is your focal point regarding expectation, he will never let you down. John 16:33, Jesus says, these things I've spoken to you, that in me you may have peace. In the world you will have tribulation, disappointment. But be of good cheer, I have overcome the world. Those are the verses that you need to hang on to right now. Are you going through something? You need to latch onto those verses. Another thing is this, disappointment comes when hope is misplaced. That is when we put hope in someone or something that we're not to be. In Genesis 3, verse 4, the Bible says, then the serpent, listen to this, then the serpent said to the woman, Eve, you will not surely die. For God knows in the day that you eat of it, your eyes will be opened and you will be like God, knowing good and evil. So when the woman saw that the tree was good for food, that it was pleasant to the eyes, and the tree desirable to make one wise, she took of the fruit and ate. What is that all about? Listen, disappointment comes when hope is misplaced. Was not Eve supposed to be hoping, trusting, living, and walking with God? And then Satan comes along and says, hey, I got an idea. Why don't you eat this thing? God says not to eat it. Oh, yeah. You know what? He doesn't want you to become like him. Any doctrine that says that you can become a God comes right from old Satan himself. Oh, come on, Eve. And what she did was she took that, and it must have been so appealing to her that she misplaced her hope. She took another doctrine. She listened to another form of teaching other than that which was scriptural from the mouth of God. And here's the fix for that. God's word says in 1 Samuel 2, verse 2, no one is holy like the Lord, for there is none besides you. Nor is there any rock like our God. Okay, listen to this. I hope this is exciting to you, what I'm about to say, because it really got me going. If there is no God like our God, I want you to get your finger ready. Everybody, get your finger ready. If there's no God like our God, he's the only one that there is. He's enthroned in heaven. Take your finger, get ready, and point to where heaven is. I mean, you know, symbolically, right? Yeah. Okay, now watch this. We need to stop thinking from the bottom up in our life regarding disappointment. If he is our God and our Lord and there's none like him and that's where he's at, is not our citizenship, says the Bible, in heaven? Yes. Is that not our home? Yes. Does not the Bible say that we're not home yet, we're passing through? We're going home, we're en route. So check this out. We need to stop thinking from the bottom, earth, upward. If our citizenship's in heaven, we need to start thinking from the top down. We need to, isn't that what God does with the Bible? He wants us to think heavenly thoughts. He wants us to think godly thoughts. He wants us to make our decisions based upon the information from above. I find it kind of interesting that everything that you and I do now is almost predicated upon you and I getting information from above, in the sense of Well, what's my phone say? What time is it? What temperature is it going to be? How should I dress today? Where am I going? I mean, this is true. Maybe you have this app on your iPhone. But if I park at some big place where I'm not sure I'll remember where my car is parked, when I pull up, I pull out my iPhone and I press a button and it memorizes the exact GPS spot of where my car is parked. I go on my trip. I come back. I walk out of the airport. I press the button and there's a little blue dot. That's me. And a little red dot. That's my car. And it leads me to my car. When you're over 50, that's what you do. It's really cool. It's a great little app. Everything's coming down from above. If things can come from a satellite and direct us, don't you think it would be even wiser yet still to have God let his wisdom and his guidance rain down from above and speak to us and lead us and guide us? God speaks to us from the top down. We need to stop viewing it all from the bottom up. His vantage point's perfect. I love this. In 2 Kings chapter 6, this is a great, great event. Elijah, you know, can you imagine hanging out with Elijah? Gehazi, his assistant. He had an assistant, personal assistant, Gehazi. Elijah, he saw things. He could see things. Elijah would talk to God, God, show me something. Boom! So check this out. In 2 Kings chapter 6, verse 15, it says, and when the servant of the man of God arose early, he went out, got out of his tent or stood up and walked out, and there was an army surrounding the city with horses and chariots. And his servant said to him, alas, my master, what shall we do? So he answered, do not fear, for those who are with us are more than those who are with them. Excuse me. There's two of them, and they're surrounded by a massive army. Then Elijah prayed and said, Lord, I pray, open his eyes that he may see. Then the Lord opened the eyes of the young man, and he saw, and behold, the mountain was full of horses and chariots of fire all around Elijah. So the enemy had his army that you could see on this level, yeah? Like you and I. Oh my goodness, we're going to die. In the invisible realm, looking from above, Elijah just simply says, can you imagine walking with God like that? Elijah was like, those poor armies. And his assistant's freaking out. And he says, Lord, open his eyes so he can see what we can see. And the guy blinks and opens his eyes and he sees flaming chariots about ready to slaughter the armies of the enemy. How do you know right now if in your moment of disappointment, there's not some divine, supernatural, invisible answer right over your head?
11: Pastor and Bible teacher Jack Hibbs, here on Real Life Radio with his message called The Discipline of Disappointment. You know, this message is part of Pastor Jack's series called The Disciplines of Life, a series that highlights the disciplines of a Christ follower and the high cost of sharing our faith with others. And we'll continue on the next edition of Real Life Radio. You know, I'm kind of concerned these days about, you know, what kids are actually learning in school about America. I don't think they're getting the right signal for the most part. What are you thinking?
13: Well, I'm thinking the same thing. You know, this is a horrible place to live, Davey. I mean, we're trying to break out of this country to find some other place. It's disgusting. Yeah. You know, it's just the worst country in the whole world, which is
11: on Earth.
13: Which is why over a million people a year legally immigrate to the United States, because it's so bad.
11: It's terrible.
13: Yeah.
11: Right.
13: Who wants to live in a country where you have individual freedoms, the right to bear arms and free speech? What kind of a messed up place is this?
11: But kids aren't getting that. These days. They're not understanding it.
13: No, it's that same old age old argument of socialism and everything. You notice, when you have to make excuses for socialism, like, well, it's never been done right before. Excuse me, hello. It's because it can't be done right. That's kind of like putting, you know, a donkey in a horse race. It ain't going to happen. And socialism doesn't work. The Bible makes that very clear. Private ownership, free market trade, all of that is actually biblical. This is called stewardship. And so, no, this is a great nation. It's miraculous that we're coming up on 250 years. Yeah, our nation needs to return back to God, but this is just part of it.
14: We got to let the kids know about it.
13: I personally believe that children, we really need to take advantage of children being children, meaning this, they're very impressionable. Of course, you know, those who have embarked upon Marxism and communism, notice they always go after the kids. And we who know liberty and freedom seem to be latecomers to the party. And so we have a wonderful little booklet, and it's called Happy Birthday America, 250 Years of God's Blessings. I think kids are going to get not only the great cartoon graphics, but the storyline, Davey, is something that can walk a child through as a devotion with mom and dad, with God in the center, because America has the most unique story of all the nations throughout all of human history. So we've got quotes, for example, from Harriet Tubman and Martin Luther King and George Washington and Billy Graham and a lot of other really great things that it's going to help a kid look at the American timeline and how God has been in the center of it all.
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18: Hi, I'm Pastor Ernie Sanders. For the last 50 years, we have been the voice of the Christian resistance, pushing hard back against tyranny from the pulpit, on the radio, in the courtrooms, and never, never backing down. As we have been a voice for the voiceless, rescuing those being led to slaughter and drawn to death. 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
21: News this hour from Town Hall. I'm Jason Walker. There are reports foreign-linked social media campaigns may be shaping local fights over U.S. data centers. Here's correspondent Ken Lorman.
22: Multiple AI industry groups, Republican lawmakers, and policy watchdogs are alleging China-linked accounts are amplifying opposition to data center projects online, prompting calls for a congressional probe. Supporters warn such funding can mask foreign influence, spread misinformation, and threaten critical infrastructure planning and local economies. Ken Lorman reporting.
21: A Nigerian military operation against the militant group Boko Haram.
23: The Nigerian army said that it freed 360 people abducted by Boko Haram in southern Borno. That's in the northeastern part of the country. The operation, according to the army statement, was conducted in the Mandara Mountains, which form a part of the militant group's stronghold. It resulted in the release of several people, including children, who had been abducted across different communities in Borno. Statement said two infants died during their prolonged captivity. Audio courtesy of the Nigerian army. I'm Haya Pinjwani.
21: A magnitude 7.8 earthquake causing major destruction in the southern Philippines, setting off a minor tsunami. Authorities report at least four people have been killed, more than 200 injuries and damage in a coastal city. President Ferdinand Marcos Jr. says disaster response teams are on the ready. The strongest quake to strike the Philippines this year was centered at a city known as General Santos, a city of some 700,000 people. Senator Bernie Sanders proposing the federal government take up a 50% ownership in stakes of all major AI firms. More on these stories, townhall.com.
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0: When Jesus said the hour has come for the Son of Man to be glorified, no one expected his glory would come by way of his crucifixion. That seems more humiliating than glorifying. But today on Truth for Life, Alistair Begg helps us understand the purpose of Jesus' death on the cross.
1: Well, I invite you to turn to John chapter 12. And let me read again the verses that we read this morning without ever really getting to them. John chapter 12 and verse 20. Now among those who went up to worship at the feast were some Greeks. So these came to Philip, who was from Bethsaida in Galilee, and asked him, "Sir, we wish to see Jesus." Philip went and told Andrew. Andrew and Philip went and told Jesus. And Jesus answered them, "The hour has come for the Son of Man to be glorified. Truly, truly, I say to you, unless a grain of wheat falls into the earth and dies, it remains alone. But if it dies, it bears much fruit. Whoever loves his life will lose it, and whoever hates his life in this world will keep it for eternal life. If anyone serves me, he must follow me, and where I am, there will my servant be also. If anyone serves me, the Father will honor him." Amen. Now, Father, we thank you that as we gather together tonight and sing these songs, the table that is spread before us is containing the very emblems of the reality about which we sing. How can we possibly know that our sins have been forgiven, except that Christ has done exactly what he says he was going to do in the passage that we've just read. And so we pray that as we work our way through these verses, that we will be helped, that you will grant to me clarity and brevity, and that you will give to us a spirit of humility together as we sit underneath the instruction of the Bible. And we ask this in Jesus' name. Amen. Well, this morning when I began, and I can't assume that everybody was here this morning, I said that there were four words that I had used to try and navigate my own personal study this week. The first of these was frustration, which we spent time on, the frustration of the Pharisees in being so obviously unable to prevent the ongoing work of Jesus. And the reason I took long on that was because I wanted it to be very, very clear that it is against that backdrop that what we then find in verse 20 comes. Now among those who went up to worship at the feast, and there was a great crowd that had gone up to worship at the feast. And it may well be that when you read verse 19, and the Pharisees say to one another, you can see that you're gaining nothing here. This is not going our way at all. Look, the world has gone after him. It may well be that one of the Pharisees just points into the crowd and identifies that among those in the crowd, there are people who are clearly not Jewish. And that, of course, was a grave concern for these Pharisees because they were so committed to the fact of their position under God as the children of Abraham and so on. Now, when it says that they were Greek people, now among those who went up to the feast were some Greeks, that does not necessarily mean that they came from Greece itself. History records that there were many Greek people who lived, for example, in Decapolis and in some of those other areas. And it is out of that company, presumably, that some have made their way to the feast. That is all we know about them. It would seem that they are probably God-fearers. They've certainly come to worship at the feast. It doesn't say that they've come to simply observe, but they are there in order to worship. Many of these individuals from a Gentile, from a Greek background, were attracted to Judaism on two fronts. One, because of the monotheism of it. Greek people had many gods, multi-gods, all kinds of ideas and notions. And yet these Jewish people worshipped the one true and living God. And presumably there was something that was attractive in that. Not simply because of its clarity, but also because of the morality that accompanied it too. The Greek gods were often divorced from any kind of moral implications for those who sought to worship them. And if people were aware of that great gap in their lives, then it's perfectly understandable that worshiping in an environment where the tendency is to separate religion from morality, then they may say, well, I think we should at least give consideration to what is going on there. The point, though, is fairly straightforward, isn't it? That at the same moment that the Jewish authorities are displaying such amazing animosity towards Jesus, these Gentiles are now marked by a curiosity, at least a curiosity. It is quite striking that at the birth of Jesus, you have these wise men that come from the east. And it's, of course, a fulfillment of the prophetic word. Because Isaiah, amongst others, prophesied of the day when foreigners would join themselves to Yahweh, when they would join themselves to the Lord. And the house of God would be a house of prayer for all the peoples. And Isaiah, under the direction of the Spirit of God, writes, "He," that is God, "will gather others to him besides those already gathered." This is 600 years before Christ. Now, as good students, you know that we notice this in the Good Shepherd passage in chapter 10, when Jesus says, "And I have other sheep that are not of this fold. I will bring them also, and they will listen to my voice." And he was making the point that there were going to be people coming from all kinds of backgrounds as a result of who he is and what he was going to do. The question, of course, is how was this going to be possible? How would it be possible that this takes place? And the answer, of course, that comes in the 24th verse is only through the cross. It is only through the cross that the gospel is a gospel for the whole world. The idea of the amalgamation of the nations and the amalgamation of religions, which is regarded, of course, as a wonderful possibility and perspective, it doesn't work at all because the divisions between, for example, Judaism and Christianity are clear. We say it often. Our Jewish friends say Jesus is not the Messiah. We say he is the Messiah. We can't both be right. Islam says that you can alter your circumstances and do enough good things to outweigh all your bad things, hence the Islamic picture of the scales. Christianity says, no, you couldn't possibly do that. That's why we don't have scales. That's why we have a cross. Well, we could go through the list, couldn't we? I mean, Hinduism has multiple incarnations. And Christianity says, no, the incarnation was a unique and unrepeatable event. And so when we think about what the message of the gospel is, what it means to go out into the whole world, what it means for men and women to be brought into the family of faith, only through the cross of Jesus Christ does this actually happen. And these individuals have put out a request in finding themselves in the group to see Jesus. We'd like to see Jesus. I think it probably means more than see him.

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5: He's a special student. He really is a special fellow. And so they came to Philip. And I don't know whether it's dint of his personality or whatever it might be, but he doesn't just go to Jesus. No, he goes to Andrew. And of course, we've met Andrew before, and he's very direct. And it may well be that Philip remembered what Jesus had said on an earlier occasion when he was giving instruction to his disciples. You can read this in Matthew chapter 10. And he says to his disciples, "Go nowhere among the Gentiles, but go rather to the lost sheep of the house of Israel." So maybe Philip is saying, well, wait a minute, they want to see Jesus. And so he says to Andrew, hey, they want to see Jesus, what do you think? And Andrew, this is conjecture, and Andrew says to him, when Jesus said that, he was talking about going. This is not about going. This is about coming. Let's go and tell Jesus. Now, they do that, and verse 23 says that Jesus answered them. Answered who? Because strictly speaking, when you read what follows, Jesus didn't respond to the direct request of the Greeks for a meeting. He didn't actually respond to their situation that their investigation represents. But that's what it is about. Frustration here amongst those that you would expect to perhaps be excited about things and investigation on the unlikely people. Now, what happens in this moment, says our friend Bruce Mill, is that the request of the Greeks to see Jesus is like an exploding fuse in the mind of Jesus. Like an exploding fuse in the mind of Jesus. Because remember, years before, long time before, when he's 12 years old, when he gets in the temple courts with the people who are talking, and he's discussing with him, and he's separated from Mary and Joseph, and they have to backtrack, and they finally find him. And Jesus says to them, in the King James Version, which I like this statement in the King James Version, "Wist ye not that I must be about my Father's business?" Don't you realize that I have to be in this house? That there are things that I have to do. Well, of course, they didn't really have much of a clue. But at 12, he says, I'm going to be on my Father's business. He's moving directly to the epicenter of what that business involves. And when now the Greeks come and say, we want to see Jesus, he suddenly says, the hour has come. The hour has come. Now, his explanation, I think, is fairly straightforward. In verse 23, Jesus answered them, saying, the hour has come for the Son of Man to be glorified. In other words, I think it is that Jesus sees the arrival of these Greeks as a signal that all the not yet is now over. The not yet is no longer not yet. It has become the now. You say, well, what about the not yet? Well, we mentioned it this morning in the wedding at Cana of Galilee. And Jesus said to his mother, woman, what does this have to do with me? My hour has not yet come. As we go through the gospel, you discover that this statement comes again and again. For example, in verse 30 of chapter 7 at the Feast of Booths, they were seeking to arrest him, but no one laid a hand on him. Why not? Because his hour had not yet come. I won't belabor it, but in chapter 8 and in verse 20 again, these words he spoke in the treasury as he taught in the temple, but no one arrested him because his hour had not yet come. They could not interfere with Jesus one iota, one way at all. He was moving sovereignly. From all of eternity he has come in order that he might proceed to do that for which he has committed.

0: himself. What the Father has planned and what the Spirit will then apply, the Son is about to procure. And all that has been leading up to this, all of the miracles, all of the signs, all of the things that he's had to say have all been pointing forward. And you will notice when you read your Bible that from now on until the Passion, it is always now. Verse 27. Now is my soul troubled. And what shall I say, Father? Save me from this hour? No, for this purpose I have come to this hour. Look at the beginning of 13. Now before the feast of the Passover, when Jesus knew that his hour had come to depart out of this world, and so on, and when he, in his high priestly prayer, recorded for us in John 17, begins, John records, when Jesus had spoken these words, he lifted up his eyes to heaven and said, Father, the hour has come. Glorify your Son, that your Son may glorify you. Now that is what is contained in the answer that he gives, in the explanation that he gives. William Barclay, that I don't quote very often, but every so often he says something that he had written something that is good. He makes the observation here that when Jesus said, the hour has come for the Son of Man to be glorified, the listeners, writes Barclay, would catch their breath. They would believe that the trumpet call of eternity had sounded and that the might of heaven was on the march and that the campaign of victory was on the move. But Jesus did not mean by glorified what they meant. By glorified, they meant that the subjective kingdoms of the earth would grovel before the conqueror's feet. But by glorified, Jesus meant crucified. You remember, again, I hope you do, that in the encounter in John 4, which is, I think, people get very upset about the idea of there being anything that is humorous at all in the Bible, and we do want to be very cautious in relationship to that. But I can't but imagine that when he and the disciples arrive at the well in Sychar, and he dispatches the disciples. They say, we will go and get lunch. And he then engages in conversation with a woman who comes to draw water from the well. They then come back, and they find that Jesus is speaking to her. And they marvel that he was speaking to a woman. And that is because, as we said, the strict rabbis would not even be seen speaking to their own wives in public. So they couldn't believe what was going on. And so they said to him, Rabbi, eat. And he said, I have food to eat that you do not know about. Now, if I'd gone for the food, I'd be saying, well, we just went for the lunch. And they say to one another, could someone else have brought him food? Jesus says, my food is to do the will of him who sent me and to accomplish his work. Now, they must have tucked that away in the back of their minds and said, oh, wow. Because remember, they're tracking with Jesus, but they don't understand a lot of what is going on. But Jesus is making it clear. Truly, truly, I say to you, unless a grain of wheat falls into the earth and dies, it remains alone, but if it dies, it bears much fruit. And if we can put it in the first person, Jesus is explaining, I am the seed that has to die and be multiplied by my death, because my death is the source of spiritual life for the entire world. That's what he's saying here. The time has come for the Son of Man to be glorified. The point of glorification is not in his miracles. The point of glorification is not actually even in his moral teaching. The point of his glorification is in his death and in his resurrection, because it is in that that fruit would be born and would yield fruit for the entire world. That's why later on he's going to send his disciples into the entire world. because he has already told them that this is what will happen. Later on, he says, and if I be lifted up from the earth, I will draw all men and women to me when I actually fulfill the work that the Father has given me to do. Now, Jesus has made this clear again and again earlier, as we saw in chapter 7. He speaks to the Jews who marvel at his teaching, and this is what he says. My teaching is not mine, but his who sent me. The one who speaks on his own authority seeks his own glory. But the one who seeks the glory of him who sent him is true, and in him there is no falsehood. So Jesus is explaining that his honor is ultimately displayed in the context of his submission to his Father's will. Jesus' glorification is through death. Now, let's just pause and make a couple of observations. If you listen to a certain kind of teaching that comes from pulpits around our world, you'll find that there is a tremendous emphasis on the moral teaching of Jesus, or his ethical teaching, and he did teach ethics, and it was moral. Or that they will emphasize very much the miraculous signs that he did. And often at the same time, that if there is ever any mention of the cross of Jesus Christ, it is mentioned along the lines of, and look, what a wonderful example of selflessness that is. And the sort of inference is, you know, why don't you become more ethical in your business, and why don't you become more selfless in your dealings? Not a bad suggestion. But that is to rest the absolute center of the reason for the coming of Jesus Christ from the gospel itself. Christ's death is absolutely necessary because the messianic reality which spread and has spread throughout the whole world begins with his atonement for sin. He is the Savior, and it is in his death that his glory is seen, and it is in his death that the Father is glorified.
1: 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We'll hear more about Jesus' countercultural glory tomorrow. Our mission here at Truth for Life is to teach the Bible with clarity and relevance. One of the outcomes of that mission is that unbelievers will become committed followers of Jesus. You are undoubtedly familiar with Alistair's book, The Man on the Middle Cross. And Alistair is here. And Alistair, your aim in writing this book was to introduce unbelievers to Jesus, and that's what's so encouraging about more than a million copies being in print. People are using this book as part of their personal evangelism.
2: Yes, they are. And again, the team here has done a good job of getting the message out and making accessible in such a way that it's not difficult actually for somebody to do what they've done and as buy 10 copies of it, because they know already where they'd like to see them placed. And once again, it is another leg on the stool, if you like, of our stated purpose to see unbelieving people being converted.
1: 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Was Jesus' death absolutely necessary? Tomorrow we'll learn what his death means for all who follow him. The Bible teaching of Alistair Begg is furnished by Truth for Life.
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8: I want to get into the Word quickly, and then we'll have our offering. But let's go to the book of Colossians. Colossians chapter 1. So, Lord, make us good soil as we continue, Father, to hear your word. We've already heard a seed of your word, and Lord, we go further in your word. In Jesus' name we pray. Amen. Colossians chapter 1, verse number 9. Colossians chapter 1, verse number 9. For this reason, we also, since the day we heard it, do not cease to pray for you and to ask you to be filled with the knowledge of His will in all wisdom and spiritual understanding, that you may walk worthy of the Lord, fully pleasing Him, being fruitful in every good work, and increasing in the knowledge of God, strengthened with all might, according to His glorious power for all patience and long-suffering with joy, giving thanks to the Father who has qualified us to be partakers of the inheritance of the saints in the light. He has delivered us from the power of darkness and conveyed us into the kingdom of the Son of God, of the Son of His love, in whom we have redemption through His blood, the forgiveness of sins. Amen. You may be seated. I've been chewing on these words all week, and I encourage you to take these words in the book of Colossians as devotional time, as word time. God is speaking to us in a different way. I found this song as I was in worship this morning, and it's just the grace of God that He gave me worship this morning. And it's a song called Number One. You are not another option. You are my number one. And it says, first things first, you are not another option. Take your place. You are my treasure and my priority. You will always be my number one. I will never place before you another. I remove every idol, break them before you. You are my king. You are my only one. I remove every idol, break them before me, before you. You will always be my number one. I will never place before you another. You will always be my number one. Right now, anything must go. Everything else that sits on the throne of my heart, only you belong there. Only you belong there. You will always be my number one. And then it goes on and says, Lord, you gave me victory. Every idol must go. Every idol must go. You will always be my number one. That's a prayer that we all should pray. That, Lord, make sure, help me make sure that you are my number one. Every day we wake up, we are facing a temptation to place in God's space something else, someone else, something else, right? It doesn't matter what it is, whether it's the NBA playoffs, whether it's time alone, or whether it's whatever it is, there's always a temptation to replace God with something else. It's a challenging temptation because, as Pastor Ken said, flesh wants what it wants. Flesh desires that which we want. It doesn't desire God. It only desires what it wants. And so internally, you're already battling with that temptation. Now the challenge is, you got an internal battle, then you have external battles, where you turn on the TV and then there's a temptation, or you go down to the store or work, there's a temptation. You can be driving down the street and there's a temptation. Someone cuts you off, right? Tempting you to give sign languages that's not a part of your vocabulary, right? Temptations everywhere. But I love what God does for you and I. He gives us grace. Can anybody just pause and just thank God for his grace? Come on, I know it's hot and warm in here. Can you just pause and say, Lord, thank you for your grace. Thank you. Woo, thank you for your grace. Because when I got it wrong, God still gave me grace. When I went in the wrong direction, God still gave me grace. Can anybody just pause and say, Lord, I just thank you for your grace. That every week we get something wrong. But every week, he gives us something right. And it's called his grace. So the book of Colossians is a powerful book because, again, we see that Paul sees the faith of this church. And he sees that they're doing the right thing. They're trying to do the right thing. They're working in the right direction. But Paul also understands that whenever you are doing the right thing, the enemy is always going to be on your track. Whenever you are walking in the right direction, trying to live the life that God has called you to live, you are going to experience some temptation, whether it comes from within or whether it comes from without. And that temptation is to replace him for another option. And so the entire book of Colossians is a argument or a kind of display or a message to the church of Colossae that there is nothing greater than Jesus Christ. He's my best option. He's my first option. He's my last option. He's my only option. And one of the challenges that you and I face is that we try to put the axe over the Savior, right? You know, so if I'm falling away, I'm going to try to pray more. I'm going to try to do this more. I'm going to try to do that more. I'm going to try to read more, or I'm going to try to come to church more. Those things are acts that lead me into an experience with God. But the whole goal of transformation is that I experience Him. Many of us, and I have to do this myself personally, I have to continue to communicate to myself that Brian, he just wants you. He just wants your surrender. I don't know why God is pulling this on me. He just wants you to say yes to Him. And when you say yes to Him, He will lead you to the place where He is. Do not try to figure out where or what to do. Just surrender and say, Lord, I just want you. Can we just pause and just say that? Lord, I just want you. Lord, I just want you. Would you repeat after me? Lord, help me to stop figuring out things and just say yes to you. In Jesus' name, amen. So Paul tells them, I see your faith, I see the things that are going on, but I want you to know that there is a temptation for you to replace Christ with something else. But here is the prayer that Paul prays in verse 9, and I want us to go here in verse 9. For this reason, we also, since the day we heard of it, do not cease to pray for you, and to ask that you may be filled with the knowledge of His will in all wisdom and spiritual understanding, that you may walk worthy of the Lord, fully pleasing Him, being fruitful in every good work and increasing in the knowledge of God. I shared this on last week that this series is called, what is this series called? Continue. Thank you. They gave you the answers on the screen. Continue. And it's called continue because the enemy is not concerned with you starting. He's concerned with you continuing. He doesn't care that you have committed your life and said, hey, I'm going to do this. I'm going to walk in purpose. He's not concerned about that because he knows that he has enough tricks in his bag to get you to fail. He thinks he does. And so his work is not to hinder you from starting. His work is to hinder you from continuing. And how many of you know if you drive your car for days and you do not put gas in your car, what will happen? Yeah, you ain't going nowhere. And so one of the things that the enemy wants to do is he wants to strain the journey, so that you are not intentional about the right replenishing places. He wants to add busyness to your life. He wants to add stress and trials and another calendar date and another busy responsibility and another task and another task and another task until the point where you are task-oriented, but you are not Christ-oriented. You are duty-oriented, but you are not intentional about where you are in your replenishing. How many of you are in this place this week? You had a long week. Come on, be honest. Oh, Lord, I had a long week. Glory to God. But you know, even in long weeks, the Lord whispers in your ear and says, I need you to come close to me because I want to fill you. I want to replenish you. I want to give you what you need so that the long week is not a destructive week. I want to make sure that what you are doing is not doing you. Does that make sense? And so what Paul is cautious about, he sees the faith of the church. He sees what they're doing. He sees where they are. He sees the faith that's happening. It's, I said on last week, it's a small city compared to the others, and their faith is stretching. Why? But he does not want them working so hard that they do not realize that you can work yourself out of purpose. And so Paul prays this one prayer that I have been eating on all week. He says, I pray. And he does not say, I pray. He says, I do not cease praying. I don't get off my knees because I'm intentional about your continuing in the faith. I do not cease praying that you will be filled with the knowledge of his will in all wisdom and spiritual understanding. This is what Paul is really helping us understand, is that every single believer needs to be fueled up. Would you have me say this? Lord, fuel me up. Fuel me up. Pastor Ken just went away for a few days in Alabama. He said, I got to get away because I got to get fueled up. Each and every one of us needs to be intentional where our gas tank is. Because if you're not careful, you'll run and think you're running on the strength of God, but you're running on the strength of your flesh. And the strength of your flesh will never lead you to God, but it'll always lead you to replace your tank with something that is very bad. I remember when we were teenagers, my brother had a Audi. It was a gray Audi. It was a really nice Audi, too. And my brother went to the gas station. It was the Sunoco gas station. And it was a Sunoco gas station on Superior Avenue. And to this day, because of this situation, I do not go to Sunoco gas stations. He went to Sunoco gas station, filled this beautiful Audi with gas from Sunoco, and the car ain't worked since. I don't know what happened to that car, but I don't go by Sunoco gas station. And you know, and that's a funny analogy, but the reality is that when you begin to lean on your own strength, your faith, or your flesh rather, will lead you to Sunoco gas stations. And instead of you fueling yourself with the things that God has for you to guide you, to direct you, you'll start fueling yourself with stuff that only is junk. And you will not be aware of his purpose. And you will not be aware of his assignment. You will not be aware of where the enemy is. You will not be aware of what's going on. You will only be focused on what flesh wants. And now flesh begins to lead the way. And so now you have a tough decision to make. You have a tough choice to make, or things are in front of you and purposes and decisions need to be made. And now you are making decisions based upon the wrong fuel. Hear me now. So Paul says to them, you got to beware, because the enemy is always trying to lead you to the wrong gas station. Yeah. He's trying to lead you to the friend that is not married, but has everything to say about your marriage. He is trying to lead you to the podcast that is supposed to tell you about what life is supposed to be about, and you have not judged that by the scripture. He is trying to lead you to the thing or whatever it is that will fill you with something that you have no business being filled with. And so all of us have to be intentional to understand where our gas tank is. And Paul outlines in these next four verses what's supposed to fill our spiritual gas tanks. And the first thing that he says is in verse 9, he says, my prayer is that the Lord will fill you with a whole bunch of money. My prayer is that the Lord will fill you with a whole bunch of friends. My prayer is that the Lord will fill you with all of the desires of your heart. No. He says, my prayer is that you are filled with the knowledge of his will. Now, as we begin to unpack this, we'll understand, and we may only get to just this verse, because the knowledge of his will and all wisdom and all spiritual understanding is a tripart key that every believer needs. Because every believer in this church, whether you are 15, 12, 82, 55, when you leave here, you got to make a decision. Do you know what that decision is? That decision is to do what God tells you to do or do what you want to do. Every person in this room has to make a decision. And the tricky part is the decisions are very costly if I make the wrong one. You get into an altercation with someone and you're wrestling, well, how do I respond to them? How do I respond to this text message? How do I respond to this voicemail? How do I respond to this altercation? And if I'm not filled with the knowledge of his will, I'll respond the way I want to respond. I'll give them what I think they need. Right? Every one of us have a decision to make. Some of you in this place, you have a major decision or a major a thing to make a decision on. That's the best way I can kind of think of it right now in terms of what you have to decide or a choice you have to make. Some of you have a choice to make in regards to starting a business or going back to school or how do I do this? We're always put in front of us something where we have to ask God, Lord, what am I supposed to do? How am I supposed to respond to this? How am I supposed to navigate this? Paul says that these are the places where the enemy wants to get us. And my prayer is that you are filled with the knowledge of his will. Now, this word will in the Greek literally means God's internal divine design for your life. That before he created you, he had a design for you. Before he created the world, he had a design for the world. Before he created anything, he had a design. You know God is the best architect of the universe? There is no greater architect better than God. That literally before you were born, he designed your entire life from inception all the way to death. And he had a will and a purpose for your life. That the will and purpose for your life would work in tangent with the will and purpose for my life. And the will and purpose for my life will work in tangent with the will and purpose for your life. Do you recognize it's not a coincidence that all of us are here at the same time? That in this season, every single person that's here at EMZ is supposed to be here at EMZ for this season. And that the purpose that God has for you and the purpose that God has for me are like puzzle pieces and they come together. But the tragedy is when the enemy gets in the details, because he knows there is something going on there. I don't know what it is. I don't know why he's put all these people in this church at this time. I don't know what God's plan is because the enemy doesn't know the will of God. But the enemy knows God's up to something. So if the enemy can begin to insert his ugly hand in the mix, he can begin to cause you to choose your will so that God's will is not evident in the life of the church. Glory to God. And this is how he gets people off kilter and he destroys purposes in places, because God's design is that Sister Janice, the will for God's life for Sister Janice is in tangent with the will for God's life for Brian Cash. And as we begin to walk together, we begin to build the kingdom in a way that tears down the enemy's kingdom. But if he can come after Sister Janice, for her to choose her will
9: And then her will begins to come in connection with mine, and I'm trying to be in line with the Lord, and now I'm upset because Sister Janice. Are y'all with me? Now we have issue. So the enemy is so intentional on the individual not being in connection with the will of God. Because if he can destroy your ability to be in tune with his will, what is he going to do? He can try to destroy the place of purpose. But I speak this over this place. The enemy has no authority over this place of purpose. And so Paul says, I have heard of the faith of you all the way over here in Ephesus. But I know, and Paul is not talking about the faith of an individual. Paul is talking about the collective faith. He's talking about the whole faith of the church of Colossae. He's saying, wow, all y'all on one accord. All y'all moving in step with each other. I'm about to pray for y'all. Because I know when the Lord has a group of people moving in step with each other, there is an enemy right behind trying to tear it up. So my prayer is that you are filled with the knowledge of his will. And this word knowledge is not just regular knowledge. Because the will of God belongs to the Father. And we'll learn later on that the Father is an invisible God. Right? Deuteronomy chapter 29, verse 29 says that the secret things belong to God. The hidden things belong to God. And he reveals certain things to his children. So what this knowledge word is more is not about going to school and gaining knowledge. But this is a special revelation knowledge. Meaning, Ms. Hosea, I do not know what God's will is for me today. I do not know what he wants me to do tomorrow. I do not know what he wants me to do next week. But I know who does. Because the Holy Spirit guides me to all truth. And so if I know there is only one person that knows his will for my life, what am I doing? I'm getting away from the noise and I'm saying, Lord, what is your will for me? What do you want me to do in this situation? How do you want me to handle this situation? The knowledge, I pray that you are filled with special revelation to know his will. I want to go to a scripture in 1 John chapter 5, verse 12. 1 John chapter 5, actually verse 14. It says, now this is the confidence that we have in him, that if we ask anything according to his will, he hears it. Now I want you to understand why the enemy is after you not being in the will of God. This is a powerful passage here. If I ask anything in his will, he hears it. Come on. What you say, Miss Anir? If you don't know it, you what? You messed up. But I want you to hear this, though. You and I have a powerful tool in God.
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14: News this hour from Town Hall. I'm Jason Walker. There are reports foreign-linked social media campaigns may be shaping local fights over U.S. data centers. Here's correspondent Ken Lorman.
15: Multiple AI industry groups, Republican lawmakers, and policy watchdogs are alleging China-linked accounts are amplifying opposition to data center projects online, prompting calls for a congressional probe. Supporters warn such funding can mask foreign influence, spread misinformation, and threaten critical infrastructure planning and local economies. Ken Lorman reporting.
14: A Nigerian military operation against the militant group Boko Haram.
16: The Nigerian army said that it freed 360 people abducted by Boko Haram in southern Borno. That's in the northeastern part of the country. The operation, according to the army statement, was conducted in the Mandara Mountains, which form a part of the militant group's stronghold. It resulted in the release of several people, including children, who had been abducted across different communities in Borno. Statement said two infants died during their prolonged captivity. Audio courtesy of the Nigerian army. I'm Haya Pinjwani.
14: A magnitude 7.8 earthquake causing major destruction in the southern Philippines, setting off a minor tsunami. Authorities report at least four people have been killed, more than 200 injuries and damage in a coastal city. President Ferdinand Marcos Jr. says disaster response teams are on the ready. The strongest quake to strike the Philippines this year was centered at a city known as General Santos, a city of some 700,000 people. Senator Bernie Sanders proposing the federal government take up a 50% ownership in stakes of all major AI firms. More on these stories, townhall.com.
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14: Authorities in St. Petersburg, Russia, telling residents there to stay indoors following the large-scale Ukrainian drone attack.
18: This attack highlights Kyiv's growing ability to strike deep inside Russia. The governor of St. Petersburg says three people sustained minor injuries. He also warns of possible mobile internet disruptions. Russia's defense ministry says its air defenses shot down 376 Ukrainian drones.
14: That is correspondent Andrew Stewart reporting. Armenians have voted in a parliamentary election over the weekend as the government seeks to loosen ties with Moscow and increase cooperation with the West. A couple of political blocs and 17 parties running in the election. Prime Minister Nikol Pashinyan and his governing party are looking for a strong mandate with a new political course. Breaking news and analysis, townhall.com. President Trump is very happy to hear the latest report about the labor market, which is starting to look up. Here's correspondent Laura Winters with that story.
19: The numbers defying the economic forecast turns out double the amount of jobs were created last month in May, 172,000 to be exact. President Trump on board Air Force One telling reporters he's thrilled with the upswing in the labor market.
20: So we had incredible job numbers, you saw that, and we have good everything, good numbers, but the job numbers just came out and they were fantastic.
19: Laura Winters reporting.
14: Well, a Danish crowd has celebrated the mullet hairstyle. Yeah, it's on the way back. Denmark's 2026 Mullet Championship in Copenhagen attracted 12 competitors. 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

0: everything you need to know about the top headlines of the day and a perspective that will give you some eternity to it, plus practical tips for family life, spiritual life, and good old regular life. 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And now, from the Connors and Sullivan Broadcast Studios, the man who is not what he wants to be, but is way grateful that he's not who he used to be, here.
1: Thank you to those of you who are attempting to do all that we can to get as many of those young people into Angel Tree Camp this summer. Several more of you helped us yesterday. I'm grateful for that. More on my thoughts about just how grateful I am to you coming up later this hour. We've got some breaking news to start the show with. We normally do. It's just turning into a regular everyday thing. And I want to start this out by saying, you know, it's one of those situations where I had a feeling about a guy for a long time. And I'm talking about former Ambassador John Bolton. He was kind of a snaky little guy. He wouldn't return phone calls. His people were always like mysterious on the phone about, you know, whether or not he would come on shows or whatever. And then when President Trump put him in the cabinet, I thought, well, he must be a pretty straightforward guy because Trump suffers no fools on this kind of stuff. And then we saw what he did to President Trump, stabbed him in the back, said all kinds of horrible things about him, tried to run against him for president in the next cycle. That didn't work out so well. And it turns out that today he's pled guilty to retaining classified information. 60 months in prison, $2.25 million in fines. Friends, that's not because he spilled ice cream on the carpet. He retained things he wasn't supposed to retain, and one of the charges is that he transmitted some of that classified information. Now, conservatives will look like complete hypocrites if we sit here and we get all torqued about Jim Comey and Hillary Clinton and the 33,000 emails and the bathtub server in Colorado and all the other junk that went with that, and we don't call out our own guy on doing the same thing. John Bolton did not act honorably with his right to classified information. And in fact, it appears because he pled guilty to it, he acted criminally with classified information. And John Bolton's one of those guys that's in the forever war camp. He's one of those guys. This is the guy that Tucker Carlson should be going after. John Bolton's the guy that Megyn Kelly should be irritated with. They shouldn't be irritated with Governor Huckabee. They shouldn't be irritated with Donald Trump. They shouldn't be irritated even with Bibi Netanyahu. John Bolton's the guy because he was part of those administrations that launched us into 14 years of war in Afghanistan. He's one of those guys that got us into looking for weapons of mass destruction that if they were there, they weren't where we thought they were, et cetera, et cetera. I still think that they actually did have some and they got out. But this is the guy that was waving the flag on all of that, saying this is a must do. And I'm pretty sure he was pretty happy when he heard that we were going to hold Iran accountable because he had been advocating for war against Iran for a really long time. But I'm not surprised in the least that this came out. 5 years in prison and up to $2.25 million in fines that he could face from on or about April 9th of 2018 through at least on or about August 22nd of 2025. Bolton abused his position as National Security Advisor by sharing more than 1,000 pages of information about his day-to-day activities as NSA, including information relating to the national defense, which was classified up to the top secret SCI level, with two unauthorized individuals. He unlawfully retained documents, writings, and notes relating to the national defense, including information classified up to top secret and SCI. The documents, according to the indictment, revealed intelligence about future attacks by an adversarial group in another country, a liaison partner sharing sensitive information with the U.S. intelligence community, and intelligence that a foreign adversary was planning a missile launch in the future. A litany of other top-secret information was also included. FBI investigated and revealed that Bolton allegedly transmitted top-secret information using personal online accounts and retained said documents in his house in direct violation of federal law. This according to the FBI. Friends, you don't get to stay in positions of extreme importance if you're not accountable. We just can't let you do it. And again, if we're gonna go hard on Hillary Clinton and say, oh, the 33,000 emails that she lost, and she thought that wiping a server meant with a rag, and give her a hard time about the server that was in the shower stall in the Colorado bathroom, super, super secure there. If we're gonna go all in on her for making those errors in judgment, we have to do the same for John Bolton. A forever war industry guy, and not a in my own experience with him, he's not been a nice guy. I've tried to work with him through media and stuff, and his people have always been a little weird, a little standoffish. I don't know, maybe McCullough's just too straight speaking and too honest and whatever, and they don't like that. But he had a lot of knowledge. But he didn't act responsibly with it, and this is the result of that. And this is what's, and he's gonna need to. I mean, I don't see him ever having a future in the public policy space again. Probably the best that he can hope for is teaching, history at a university somewhere, which he probably would be pretty good at. But the deal making snake. As soon as he's out of office, he drops a book with nasty accusations, nasty narratives and stories, and things that other people flat out said were not true. You know who didn't mishandle classified information? You know who was accused of it, had his house raided, had everybody in the world accusing him of it on national television newscasts? Was his old boss, the guy that's president again. He was accused of all of the stuff, and he didn't mishandle anything. He had the right, as commander-in-chief, to have the documents that he had. There was a dispute with the archives about who should retain the temporary possession of them, and the archives sided with the Biden administration, who was in power at the time. Of course, you're going to side with the boss because, whatever. But it was never proven in court that Trump did one thing wrong with top-secret documents. You know who did? John Bolton. You know who did? Hillary Clinton. You know who did? Joe Biden. Joe Biden as a senator had things he wasn't supposed to have. You know who did? Barack Obama. You know who did on a much lower scale? George Bush. Bill Clinton. They had things they weren't supposed to have. Donald Trump, he never had anything that he wasn't supposed to have. I think the irony is so rich when you have these kind of like, whoops, thought that was going to end differently, which the Biden people, the Bolton people, I'm sure, thought they were. The case was based on meticulous work from the career professionals at the FBI who followed the facts without fear or favor. Weaponization of justice will not...

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it's Thursday, and as we are getting the show off and running, you know the first stop we make is to ask the big question. How do we live? How do we live in a culture that does not appreciate what we are about, does not appreciate our political perspectives, doesn't appreciate our views on morality, doesn't appreciate our view of God and sin and what happens in lives that are, unrepentant. These are all the things that the culture around us just has no use for. So does that change who we are in how we live around them? My contention is no. And that's why we talk about this at the beginning of every show. Pastor Saphir Jenkins is back with us. Saphir, we've been going through 1 Kings chapter 19 this week. Very interesting time in Elijah's life. He's just come off this literal mountaintop experience where, I mean, you thought the New York Knicks win was nice. That's nothing compared to what God did with Baal.

0: literally blew, vaporized, water-soaked materials, stones and all, with fire so powerful. So Elijah had a big, big win. He gets one threat from the queen, and it spooks him, and he goes into hiding, and he's in a cave, and he's experiencing all the things we've talked about this week. And we come to verse 14 and verse 18 today. What do we see here?
1: Yeah, this is actually a really pivotal moment in this text, because we find Elisha will now experience what I'm deeming an intelligence failure. And this is because he approaches God. He calls out to him. He says, "I have been very zealous for the Lord, God of hosts, for the people of Israel have forsaken your covenant. They've thrown down your altars, killed your prophets with the sword. And I, even I, alone am left, and they seek to take my life and take it away. I will leave." And then yet, in verse 18, God's response, "I will leave 7,000 in Israel, all the knees that have not bowed to Baal, and every mouth that has not kissed him." So the first thing that I recognize here is that Elijah, in the fear that he was experiencing and the resulting isolation, he essentially forgot who God was. Here, as he speaks to the Almighty in this text, he says, "I've been very jealous for you." In Hebrew, it says, "Yahweh Sabaoth," or "the Lord of hosts." If God is the God of hosts, there really never should have been a moment where Elijah believed that he was alone. Yet, this is the experience and the result of the fear that encumbered him in the process. And so he goes to God saying he's alone, and God yet, even in his identity, has to remind him, no, there are 7,000 who have not bowed to Baal. And so that's the core illusion that loneliness brings. And then when we engage God appropriately, there will be a discovery that we will face in that there is a network. It might be hidden, but there is a network of believers. The body of Christ is not so disparate and so disconnected that I can't find someone to understand or to partner with me in my challenges. So Elijah has a breakdown, essentially. And the entirety of that breakdown was based on the premise that he was alone. And God shatters disbelief, shockingly, with a data drop, if you will. "But I leave 7,000, and they haven't bowed." So you're not alone. In fact, you're surrounded in great number by the body of Christ.
0: Okay, there's a lot to literally break down here, because I think we all have this moment that Elijah feels right now. And I don't know if it's feeling sorry for ourselves or genuine fear or some combination of the two, but I see myself in Elijah in this moment, having these pity parties for myself from time to time, saying, "Why am I the only one? I'm the only one that cares about it." In fact, parents say this to kids all the time. "I'm the only one in this house that cares anything about da da da." And it's not, you're not really establishing a fact or a truth in any form. You're not the only one. You're not the only one that does everything right. You're not the only one that is being persecuted. You're not the only one that wants to be bold for God and sometimes questions if it was the right thing to do in the moment or after or whatever because of the reaction of people. I mean, Pastor, this is one of those things where if every person listening today doesn't buy into this and say, "Okay, I understand what he's dealing with, we're just not being honest," because we all do this.
1: Oh, yeah, 100%. And that is entirely accurate, as well as the reverse. You talked about parents indicating that they feel like the only one who cares. But children also say to parents, "You don't understand. Parents just don't understand my experience dealing with this alone." When in reality, parents have already been there. And because they've been there, that experience has taught them how to avoid the pitfalls. And that's all they're trying to instill in children. Such is the case with God. And the beauty of it, and every day, you know, I try to leave some Hebrew insight to inform
0: yes,
1: the discussion.
0: And I love you for it.
1: So today I want to talk about this term that God uses for the word remnant, and it's she'ar. And it's derived from the root word she'ar, meaning to remain, to survive, or to be left behind. So Elijah is boasting that he's the only survivor that remains. God reveals an entire she'ar, which literally is a structured, surviving, leftover portion of that population. Further, the next word is nistar, which is to be hidden or concealed. So not only was there a remnant, this remnant is concealed for a specific purpose, for such a time as this. This 7,000 made up this nistar. They didn't have Elijah's loud public platform, if you will, especially following his significant victory.
0: Mm.
1: Because their resistance was quick, internal, it was localized, Elijah assumed they didn't exist. And that's the type of bias of visibility that we experience when we focus so heavily on the circumstance that we fail to see God, assuming that what is unseen is non-existent.
0: Well, and you know what's even worse about that? And shame on Christians for sometimes falling into the same trap. When you get a few people together that all share that view, and they repeat lie, I've had believers do this, say, well, I just don't see how God could be this or that. Well, wait a minute. Faith isn't always us getting to see everything in advance. In fact, a lot of it is believing that God is going to be faithful regardless of what we see. And when it's bad enough when I do it on my own, but when I spread that cancer to other people, that becomes an even worse play. It's very interesting to view what God's faithfulness looks like through the prism of our circumstances, because when we think it has to be a certain way and then it doesn't look like that, we blame God instead of adjusting our alignment. Yeah. And I think that's what, and correct me if I'm wrong, I think what we're going to see by the end of the week is that God is adjusting Elijah's alignment. He's helping him see better as he walks through this.
1: Yeah, and it's a great point you bring up, because the very experience that Elijah was having was, it leads to this analogy, really. If you think of undercover resistance movements throughout history,
0: mm-hmm.
1: like the French Resistance in World War II, or even the Underground Railroad.
0: Yeah, Civil War.
1: To the public eye, you know, the oppressive regime seems total. It seems full and complete and exhaustive. But beneath the surface, thousands of ordinary, quiet citizens were refusing to comply without ever needing a public spotlight. Oh, Elijah's experience is similar, but here's the thing. Elijah's greatest mistake was not a lack of faith. Rather, it was a lack of intelligence. He believed his isolation was his reality, when in truth, there was this hidden, silent army of 7,000 standing right beside him, albeit in the dark. Same is the case today, to the point that you made when you came to New York. The 7,000, 8,000 churches were there,
0: yeah,
1: albeit not as loud or as pronounced as the sin that perhaps surrounded. Yet the light was still shining. It only takes a small light to dispel darkness.
0: Absolutely. A pinhole worth of it. In fact, I just recently saw C.S. Lewis meandering from his Meditations from the Woodshed, where he talked about how one day it was total darkness in the woodshed, but there was this one hole in the ceiling where light snuck through, and it looked like a blade of light piercing the darkness from across the room. And when he would get over close to it and he would look up through the small hole, he could see trees baying in the wind, and he could see the sun, and beyond that the clouds and the sky, and eventually if you look along that beam far enough, you see God. It's perspective, and it's understanding it, and that's one of the things that Elijah is improving in his intelligence, is what he's actually looking at. Sophia, this has been a great week. I'm sad that tomorrow we're wrapping things up, but thank you for another thought-provoking day, and we appreciate it.
1: I appreciate you, Kevin.
0: Exactly. Kevin McKellar coming right back, friends. Don't go away.
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4: On June 8, 1845, Old Hickory died. Wounded by a sword during the Revolutionary War, he later fought the Seminole Indians and in the War of 1812 defeated the British at New Orleans. He was governor of the Florida Territory and is credited with having proposed the name Tennessee at that state's first convention. His beloved wife Rachel died just 3 months before he took office as the 7th President of the United States. His name, Andrew Jackson. 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
3: This has been an American Minute with Bill Federer. 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
7: There is an ancient Chinese proverb that says married couples who love each other tell each other 1,000 things without talking. 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

0: Welcome back. It's That Kevin Show, thatkevinshow.com. Grateful to have you with us. We never put anything behind the paywall because we want you to have access to all of it. Because we want to impact how you think and help you think more clearly and help you have resources to help others think more clearly. Because I feel like clarity is one of those virtues that kind of surpasses everything else. If you can be clear about truth in your own life for yourself, there's a lot that you can do to impact the world around you. And that's probably one of the messages that's going to be reiterated many, many times at the upcoming Educator Summit for the Turning Point Education Division. We spoke with Hutz Hertzberg last week, and Scott Phelps joins us this week. He is part of the Success Sequence Program, teaching abstinence until marriage. And Scott is a longtime friend. In fact, when I was just a local host in Chicago a long time ago, Scott, I think I was producing for Sandy Rios.
1: You were producing for Sandy Rios, yeah. And then you had your own show, and I was on Sandy's show and your show.
0: Yeah, and then I moved to New York, and your daughter worked for our radio station. And we've just known each other forever, so. Yeah. Thank you for all that you've done. And this, I think the importance of this summit, and if you want to know more about it, it's turningpointed.com. Turningpoint Ed, you could think about it like that way, turningpointed.com. I think that when you're talking about education reform, and I've been approached in recent weeks by, you know, homeschool groups and charter school groups and people that are working hard to reform classrooms and teachers' unions and all kinds of things. I'm not a this is how it should be done to the exclusion of everything else and one size fits all for everybody. I've never thought that, partly because my own educational path went through public school, Christian school experience that wasn't that good, homeschool experience for a couple of years, and then eventually back into the Christian school system when my mom was contracting cancer and she actually ended up dying my junior year of high school. But I know that kids learn in different ways, and this is what I say on the show all the time. It is not the teacher's responsibility. It is not the school district's responsibility. It is not anybody else's responsibility to see to it that your children are properly educated. It is your responsibility. Having said that, what I like about Turning Point's program is that it looks like what you guys are going to do here in a couple of weeks is have resources available for people that span the gamut. So educators, parents, pastors, Christian educators, public school educators, wherever you are on the spectrum, there's going to be encouragement, instruction, motivation, challenge that's going to help you in the process. Am I misreading that?
1: No, that's absolutely right. And you've probably seen the list of speakers, Kevin. 28 speakers. I mean, it's
0: some
1: amazing.
0: Real lightweight blowhards like Al Mohler, you know.
1: Yeah. They've got Al Mohler and John Stonestreet and Megan Basham, Riley Gaines, Erica Kirk, Congresswoman Mary Miller. She's fantastic. Hutz Hertzberg will be one of the speakers. Erwin Lutzer, John Amanachuku. Scott Phelps. It's going to be, seriously, it is really going to be great. And the thing I want to point out about, I love Turning Point Education. I have told Hutz, who's a good friend, you know, if I wasn't doing what I was doing now, I would want to be doing what he is doing. I think it's absolutely fundamental. It's the educational system in America absolutely needs to be overhauled. And Turning Point Education is on mission, right? That is their primary mission, is to revive the American educational system and bring it back to its roots and God honoring and putting God at the center of everything that we're doing with our kids. Because you think about what the kids are suffering through. You hear all the stuff about mental illness, right, and depression and suicide and all of that. And, well, of course, we shouldn't be surprised at that, right? We've removed God from the center of culture, from the center of education, and our kids are lost. And so I love the theme of this conference. It's called Courage in Our Convictions, Cultivating Clarity in Chaos. Kevin, that's what they need. Yeah. They need clarity in the chaos, right? And that's what Turning Point Education is all about. That's what our ministry is all about. That's why we partner with Turning Point. We're privileged and thrilled to be partnering with Turning Point. We have since they began. And, you know, Charlie was so good. I think one of the reasons, Kevin, why Charlie impacted so many people is just what you were saying just a moment ago, the clarity of truth. He was so good at cutting through the noise and lifting up the truth with clarity. And so that's what this conference is all about.
0: And doing it in a winsome way. That
1: absolutely.
0: You know, if you watch any amount of his videos from his college visits, you know, you had really hostile kids stepping up to the microphone.
1: Yeah.
0: And person after person, he doesn't take it personally when they come at him.
1: That's right.
0: He engages wits. He's smart. He wants to challenge them on the basis that they're kind of at.
1: Yeah.
0: And this is a summit in which they are going to talk specifically about the value of specifically Christian and specifically classical education.
1: Yes.
0: Now, Scott, there's some people in our listening audience and viewership that would say, I don't understand. What do you mean in classical education? How would you term that for someone that's listening today for the first time?
1: Yeah, I think it's going back to our roots. I think it is teaching. You know, classical education is going to focus on the great literature, the great, you know, Western culture and Western civilization and the roots of our founding, really. And I love the programs that they have. They've got great curriculum that they recommend and provide for schools that is going to go over the, you know, basic civics and education and the founding of our country and how it all began. And I think it's really critical. You know, kids don't know history anymore.
0: No.
1: And when you don't know history, that's where you get lost in the weeds. I think so much of the drift of our young generation is because they haven't been properly rooted in a classical education with a historical perspective with the great literature.
0: He's Scott Phelps. Excellent. I'm Kevin McCullough. If you want more information, it's turningpointed.com, turningpointed.com.
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5: 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For 50 years, Dennis Prager has challenged audiences around the world to think deeply about the moral foundations of civilization. 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Why do innocent people suffer? And can morality survive without God? 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Clear, provocative.
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11: 96.

With us, it is That Kevin Show, thatkevinshow.com. All things related to the show are found there. You can get the podcast. You can join the newsletters. And we've got several that are kind of cool. If you want to think and talk about travel, we do that. There's a food newsletter there. There's the things that we do on the show every day, and you can get them delivered in your inbox, and it's just really cool. And I would really strongly recommend that you join us, because you don't want to miss any part of what happens. And I was, I had a very kind of epiphanal, is that a word? Epiphanal? It is now. Kev said it, so it must be. I had an epiphanal morning. I was sitting in bed, and I was trying to be quiet, because if I get noisy at all, I wake up the bride and she's like, I'm still trying to sleep, and I don't want to disturb her in that moment. So, but I started thinking about something as it relates to our effort to get kids to camp this year. And my heart filled with gratitude. Just as I began to think about it, I was just overwhelmed with emotion, and the people that I was overwhelmed with emotion about are you. Those of you listening to me right now, those of you hearing me on the radio or via the podcast, because I was thinking back to we've only been on the air 5 months, and I'm thinking about what we have accomplished together in that time. Let me recount some of these for you. I actually put a little thing up on Instagram if you want to go see it for yourself, but 228 human slaves had been freed since our time together started. In the month of January, we helped 346 unborn babies and their mothers receive the help that they need so that those babies will be born. Just something little, providing an ultrasound for a mom who has bad information about what her pregnancy is about, but we did that. And because of that, 346 children and 346 moms are impacted directly because of what we did together. And I started thinking about this stuff, and my eyes started welling up. I started getting tears. I was so moved that just in those first few weeks, 228 human slaves, mostly women and some of their children, were able to be given freedom and given a safe place to live and a place to enjoy the rest of their days with. And 346 babies and their moms were touched. Now that's, I don't know, 600 people or something in just the first month. But then, and this blew me away, I went and looked it up. You helped us feed 1,938 starving children for the next year. 1,900 children will eat every day for the next year. Oh, and they all got clean drinking water too, which is probably more costly than the food. But friends, you poured out your heart on these kids. You poured out your heart for these moms, for these slaves. You just opened your heart and said, I love you, and I'm going to do what I can to help. And additionally, we've helped 67 kids get to camp already. And I'm looking at this going, that's 2,579 lives that in the 5 months that we have been together, in those 5 months, we have changed 2,579 people's lives for the better. Because of what we did together. And I'm sitting here going, I don't know of other radio shows that make that impact. I don't know of other media personalities that have audiences that care that much about the world around them. Friends, I am humbled and overwhelmed with how much you care for the people and the world that God puts in our path. And it's one of the reasons why I want to see those other 95 school children, or children of incarcerated parents, rather, be able to go to camp on scholarship through Angel Tree. I don't want to leave those 95 kids out of the amazing story of what this year is.
costs $200 to get one of them to the Angel Tree Camp, which is way low. If you try to send a kid to a sleepaway camp, you're spending more than that on every camp that you can. The camps help subsidize some of the cost, and that's how Angel Tree is able to do this. But every one of them has an incarcerated parent. Every one of them has a parent who has completed a Bible study program, and most of them have received Jesus as their Savior in prison. And now they have nominated their child to receive a scholarship so that that child can go to a Christian camp and in a beautiful setting be introduced to the same Jesus that saved them in prison. They want their child to find that Jesus at camp, at Christian camp. Please go to thatkevinshow.com like so many of you already have and be as generous as you can. We are running out of time. I think I have about 10 days to get the final 95 kids sponsored, which means we need to do about 10 kids a day to get this done. And we've averaged, I don't know, 4 or 5 kids a day for a lot of this campaign. But it's a heavy lift now. We need to do 10 kids a day. If you are able to do that, that's just, by the way, 10 people doing a $2,000 gift. If we did 10 people doing $2,000, all of those kids would be covered. And if you could do, more than that, that would help as well. But if we just had 10 of you that said, okay, I'll do 20 of those kids, that would be 10 of those kids, that would be amazing. But most of you can't do that. I can't do that. But we could do something together. And if you could give $200 and I give $200, there's two more kids that are taken care of. Could you search your heart? You've already been so generous this year. You've already done so much. But I'm going to ask one more time. Could you find it in your heart to dig in and say, okay, let's get a kid to camp? ThatKevinShow.com. Click the top of the page. ThatKevinShow.com. Click the banner.

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5: All right, Kevin McCullough, I just want you to know that it is, Father's Day is coming, and we have a new opportunity for you to win $2,000 for Dad. And Dad, you can register for yourself to win it if you want to as well. Isn't that sad? I'm sure that there were moms who signed up for our mom's giveaway when we did it. By the way, does somebody know the answer to this? Wasn't the mom's giveaway $2,500? How come dads only get $2,000? I know, we're not as special as mom. But I thought that was kind of weird. Correct me if I'm wrong, but I think the Mother's Day giveaway was $2,500. And I saw the Father's Day giveaway. I thought it's only $2,000. Like, why moms get $500 more? I'm gonna be in so much trouble. This is not good. I can see my lovely bride just stamping her foot and staring at me through the pier of time. And I think producer Tanika is going to be in the same boat, but I just don't think it's fair. Why should dads get $2,000 and moms get $2,500? Give me a good explanation. You say, well, they carried the babies in their bodies. Yeah, but we lived with you. I mean, it wasn't peaches and cream every day being on them. I'm not saying we went through anything comparable to you, but. And then as the kids get older, who has to handle all the bad behavior and the discipline and all the stuff and be all the things after the, once they get sleeping through the night and then they start making the life choices decision, who has more of the worry then? I know moms will worry until the cows come home, but I'm just saying come on. $2,500 for moms and $2,000 for dads? That doesn't seem, there's something wrong with that. Somebody get Larry on the phone. Larry, why do we give dads only $2,000? Anyway, if you would like to win the $2,000, Dad, you can go to thatkevinshow.com, click the promotions tab, and then enter to win. And if you're not a dad, you want to nominate your dad to win, or you want to try to win for yourself, you can do that as well, and then you can give him the $2,000 in cash. But go to thatkevinshow.com, thatkevinshow.com, click on the promotions tab there at the top of the page, and find the contest that says help dad win $2,000. I think he'll be appreciative if he ends up winning. Who wouldn't, to be totally candid with you? All right. Also, thank you to those of you who have continued to help us as we are needing your help for the conclusion of our Angel Tree camping program. I said in the last segment, I'm so grateful for all the things that you've helped us do over the last year, and we've fed thousands of children, and we freed hundreds of slaves, and we literally saved the lives of hundreds and hundreds of unborn babies. What I'm concerned about, and we've helped, I went through and added them all up, we have helped 2,579 people with this radio show's audience, just this family, just you and me and those of us that are here. We have helped 2,579 people this year find help with an unplanned pregnancy, being released from slavery, feeding a child for the next year, and giving them clean water to drink. We've done that for 2,579 people. Such a cool thing. I don't think these Angel Tree kids are worth one less bit of our effort. They have broken hearts. They have parents who have been in prison. And to get them to a Christian camp where they can learn about Jesus and the gospel and new life, friends, it is a gift that we were born to give them, especially if we're believers. Please go to thatkevinshow.com, and when you're there, click the Angel Tree Camp banner at the top of the page. It's right there on the homepage. It's so easy to do. And for $200, you can see to it that a child gets to go to camp. And then after you give your gift, go over and register to win the $2,000. Who knows? Maybe you'll make it back. Kevin McCullough.
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7: News this hour from Town Hall. I'm Jason Walker. A U.S. lawmaker just back from a forum in Singapore outlining which countries are aligning against communist China.
8: You got the Philippines, who have been very vocal. They call it a radical transparency with regard to the malign activities of communist China. You got other countries like Australia that are partnering with us with AUKUS. And all these things are really helping to strengthen our deterrence against communist China, which is the greatest existential threat to our country.
7: Nebraska Republican Senator Pete Ricketts tells the Salem Radio Network that South Korea is the staunch U.S. ally.
8: We're working very closely with the Republic of Korea on their defense, and we have been for many decades, and they want to take over more responsibility, and in fact, they want to improve their defense, for example, by adding a nuclear submarine.
7: A complication in efforts to end the war in Iran.
9: Israel says Iran has launched missiles at it in the first such bombardment since a fragile ceasefire took effect in early April. Tehran had warned of retaliation after Israel hit Beirut's southern suburbs, the Jewish state calling it retaliation for Iranian-backed Hezbollah firing at northern Israel earlier in the day.
7: That is correspondent Ken Lorman reporting. The leaders of the United Kingdom, France, Germany, and Ukraine meeting in London over the weekend to discuss the need to ramp up production of weapons in order to combat Russia's hypersonic Arishnik ballistic missiles. They've been used recently, and a number of civilians in Ukraine have been killed. President Trump is dismissing the idea that launching the war in Iran betrayed his refrain of no new wars as he campaigned in 2024. He says he did not guarantee there would be no new wars. More on these stories, townhall.com.
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7: Secretary of the Interior Doug Burgum says the president has cleaned up the nation's capital and that Americans visiting for the 250 celebrations this summer will definitely notice a big difference.
11: When President Trump took office, one of his first executive orders was make D.C. safe and beautiful, whether it's removing 152 homeless encampments and relocating the unhoused, whether it's reopening parks, fixing fountains, tuning up monuments, doing replantings, eliminating over 1,000 graffiti sites, plus doubling the size of the U.S. Park Police and helping drive crime statistics to an all-time low in Washington, D.C.
7: And Secretary Burgum says President Trump gave him the task to cutting through all the red tape to clean up the nation's capital, which was left a mess by the Democrats. He adds the Obama and Biden administrations simply did not care about Washington and allowed it to fall into tremendous filth. Breaking news and analysis, townhall.com. Gunfire over the weekend during an Ohio street festival, leaving a large number of partiers in the hospital. More from correspondent Haya Panjwani.
12: At least 12 people were shot at an Ohio street festival. Authorities say a shooting near the busy Old West End Festival in Ohio happened Saturday. It's an annual gathering of live music and home tours in a historic district.
13: Some unfortunate incident happened here in Toledo.
12: Deputy Police Chief Joe Hefferman says it appears that at least 2 people fired weapons.
13: I think they were probably shooting at each other.
12: At least a dozen were hit by bullets.
13: 2 of them critical.
12: Police are still searching for suspects with nobody yet in custody.
13: We're processing the scene. We do have some evidence and we're following up on some leads.
7: 5 people have been stabbed and wounded at New York City's Penn Station. A suspect has been arrested. More on these stories, townhall.com.
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0: 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It's Kevin McCullough, Monday through Friday, on That Kevin Show. And now, from the Connors and Sullivan Broadcast Studios, the man who is not what he wants to be, but is way grateful that he's not who he used to be, here's
1: Welcome in. It's Kevin McCullough. It's That Kevin Show. Glad to have you with us, the Thursday edition off and running. I'm telling you, friends, the people that have been perpetrating fraud against our country for the last however many years, who knows how far back some of the stuff has gone on. You know, what we've seen in Minnesota, what we're seeing in California, what the vice president's team is now working on in terms of discovering, it's my belief we have barely scratched the tip of the iceberg on this, and we're going to get to it. And I've got a brand new development, breaking news, that is very important for everyone to understand, and we're going to get into why it's important in just a second. I want to say welcome in. It's That Kevin Show, thatkevinshow.com. Everything there, never behind a paywall. We always want to make sure you have access to it. You get the column, you get the podcast, you get my socials, you get all of the radio shows absolutely free. We never want any barrier between you and the information that you're looking for. And because of your efforts, you made us, you gave us a record year, a record month rather, in terms of website traffic. We've never had as many people come to the site as we did here in the month of May. And we're just so grateful for what you've done. And we've got a lot to get to in the hour, so I hope that you'll stay with us for the full time. Now, having said that, oh, and I've got Patrice Onwuka coming up. She's going to talk to us about what really I think is the secret sauce for November. Because November, let's face it, all the good that's been done, if November doesn't turn out well, it can all be undone. And if you think that the Democrats played ugly the last time that they started to kind of claw back power from the Trump, imprimatur, you haven't seen nothing yet. These people are going to go nuts. They're going to try to pull out every last possible crazy scheme that they can to object, to obstruct, to make this president seem like he's not getting the job done when, in fact, he's done so much. I'm telling you, that cabinet meeting yesterday was just truly astounding. But one of the things I'm really happy about, and I think that if you're honestly a good American, you have to be happy about this, is the fact that the president and his team have taken a whole-of-government approach to not only strengthening the economy, not only making the globe safer, which, you know, Iran has not gone as easily as we'd like it to, but we're working on that. Eight wars have been ended. There's still some issue with, Ukraine and Russia, but we're going to figure that out. China, we've met with. Venezuela's given us all their oil. We're in really good shape in terms of so many different aspects of life. But one of the things that they've got to get under control is this massive scam to rip off the taxpayers of this country. And one of the things I've loved about this administration is that in every department, and they went around at the cabinet meeting yesterday and kind of told, well, here's what we uncovered in our department, and here's how we dealt with it, and so forth. I love all that, because what that tells me is that you're taking this very seriously in terms of really being a good steward of the tax dollars. Now, the taxpayers are only going to benefit from that, and we just heard record returns to the taxpayers, $3,300 on average across the board, and it's really, really incredible. So here's the challenge. Here's what we're looking at. Here's where we're going. The federal agency that oversees about $126 billion in federal contracts is now joining the Vance Task Force for the expansion of the White House crackdown on the government contracting system. Now, a lot of where the fraud has come in is where the government's made these deals with groups, and they've come in and they've said, hey, we're going to make sure you get the work and blah, blah, blah. And all of this has gone down, and then there's been no accountability and no checking and so forth. And so that's how you had the Minnesota child care daycare scandal explode, because they were checking all these check boxes. They were just saying what needed to be said on forms, no accountability, no follow-up, etc. Well, the biggest agency in the federal government that handles those types of deals is what's called the General Services Administration. It is the it's kind of the backbone. They call themselves the engine of government. They handle a ton of contracts for things like buildings, services, and goods that agencies of the government rely on to operate. So if you have a federal building, if you have goods and services, if you have things that are needed for that operation, it's the General Services Administration that handle all of that. The GSA is going to be where this stuff really comes home to roost. And so there was this question, will they jump on board with the task force? Well, today, breaking news, the General Services Administration, which sits at the center of federal acquisition and contracting in terms of the ecosystem of the federal government, has joined the force against fraud and making now that task force the most powerful investigatory, reform-minded, corruption-rooting-out task force in American history. And they said this, they said, we're proud to join and to aggressively identify abuse, strengthen oversight, and protect the integrity of federal procurement. GSA will bring advanced and analytical capabilities, investigative support, and cross-government coordination to help expose high-risk fraud patterns and stop actors from exploiting taxpayer-funded systems. Thank the Lord! This is the way government should, by the way, have already been operating. This is the way everything should have been operating in the context of what the government is doing. Because it is, again, it's not... There's no tree growing in the front yard just making money. Every dollar that the government spends, someone, you, me, our family members, someone has earned that dollar. They have then paid that dollar in taxes, and now it is supposed to go to an assigned good that helps the taxpayers that paid into it for that good to be received. It is not the place where large numbers of illegals should be coming to just milk the system. It shouldn't be a place where Somali communal elements across the board say, we're going to rip off the American taxpayers and take all this money as private income from the taxpayers. It shouldn't be like the 8 people that were just arrested in California not long ago, to the tune of $50 million that they took from the taxpayers. It shouldn't be like the $1.4 billion in federal funding from home health and hospice providers. The home health and hospice providers were overbilling the taxpayers to the tune of $1.4 billion. That shouldn't be going on. This is an incredibly important... It may seem kind of boring, the General Services Administration. It may seem boring. It's not boring. It is vital. It is important. And it's going to get us to the place where we're going to have more sound spending policy and accountable processes in how the government spends the taxpayer money. And friends, that's exactly what it should be. Kevin McCullough, we've got a big hour straight ahead. Please don't go anywhere.
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14: On June 8, 1845, Old Hickory died. Wounded by a sword during the Revolutionary War, he later fought the Seminole Indians and in the War of 1812 defeated the British at New Orleans. He was governor of the Florida Territory and is credited with having proposed the name Tennessee at that state's first convention. His beloved wife, Rachel, died just 3 months before he took office as the 7th President of the United States. His name, Andrew Jackson. In reference to the Bible, President Jackson stated, "That book, sir, is the rock upon which our republic rests."
13: This has been an American Minute with Bill Federer. 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

all things related to the show. Never behind a paywall. We appreciate you checking it out. And we're thankful that in the month of April and going into May, you gave us record traffic for the month. We've never had as many people come to the site as you did in the month of April. And I don't even know why that is, but I'm just glad that we did. And let's keep that going. You've heard me talk this week about the affordability issue, the war, all the things that the administration's doing. They're all connected. They're all intricately kind of associated with each other. But nothing is probably more important to what I'm hearing from voters than what is being colloquially called affordability. And even my own bride, who was talking about just a couple of days ago, when are gas prices going to start correcting? And I said, babe, it's going to happen when the war is dealt with and settled.

0: settled, but even in the cabinet meeting this week, the president making clear we are at all-time production highs on liquid natural gas and self-production of oil. So what does affordability look like? My next guest says it will be the number one issue in the elections. Patrice Onwuka is back with us, chief economist for the Independent Women's Forum. And I just have to say again, thank you, Patrice, for hosting me and letting me come and bring the show to y'all's summit and gala a couple of weeks ago. What an amazing day. What an amazing night. But I'm not off on this, and my election instincts are rather good. I have a long track record of kind of really having my finger on the pulse. This is going to, if we do not deal with Iran with a decisive victory that is clear and complete, I think by no later than July 4th, I think I wanted it to be done by Memorial Day, but by no later than July 4th, the domino effect of what that does to oil production, refinement, gas prices, availability, all the rest of it, that starts to back up into the fall schedule. And if we're still paying $4 a gallon for gas in November, I think it's going to be a very bad day for Republicans.
1: I agree with you. And that's because, you know, gas prices are the most relevant, timely, and important, you know, economic metric that regular Americans look at when they think about who they want to be in power and in leadership. And there is nothing, you know, that tells you more about, you know, whether your financial situation is better than how much you're paying at the gas pump. And you can compare that to the previous, you know, election cycle 2 years ago. Let's not forget that President Trump was elected into office, and voters gave Republicans control of the House and the Senate precisely because they wanted a change. They wanted to see prices come down from, you know, the Biden era highs, which were 20% higher than in the past. And so, you know, there was, in 2025, we saw tremendous cuts in prices. I mean, we saw prices really fall where the headline inflation rate had dipped down to, I believe, maybe under 3%, you know, in the 2.4, 2.5 range. And things were really, that meant that you were keeping more of your paycheck. Finally, right. Paychecks had outrun inflation. And so people felt like, okay, I can get a handle on this. At the grocery store, you saw the, you know, chips and Frito-Lay, for example, print new lower prices on their chips bags because prices were falling. And so now we've seen, we're now, what, 3 months into, 4 months in almost to this war with Iran. And we've seen that the gas prices have a direct impact both at the gas pump, but we also have seen those prices filter out to the rest of the economy. And to your point about the summer, I mean, people are going to start making decisions, Kevin, about whether they take that long trip, which is going to require them gassing up multiple times. People are going to be looking at the fuel, whether they buy an airline ticket. When airline prices have increased, we've also seen airlines tack on all these new fees to accommodate the fuel cost increases. And so, you know, going into the fall, those are going to be really strong headwinds. And I do agree that even when the Strait of Hormuz reopens, it's understandable. While you have all those oil tankers there ready to flow out, it will take weeks to clear the logjam that is at that choke point to be able to get global prices kind of coming back down, especially back to where they were before this conflict started.
0: It's almost as though you would like to have the U.S. not participate in the global oil exchanges, because if we were just running our own deal, we could cut these prices quick based on our own production. I mean, the president announced yesterday that we are doubling Russia and Saudi Arabia combined in total output this year. And then when you heard Besant and a lot of the other guys talking about, you know, the Small Business Administration and other people that were around the table talking about job creation, which is off the charts, companies are hiring more, they're doing more. There's a lot of very positive activity going on in the economy, but you don't get the gas price down. There's a psychological impact on that doesn't seem to, and they say that even with the war, the big beautiful bill has overcome the challenge of those gas prices, and people still effectively got a raise in quarter one.
1: Absolutely.
0: But if you don't feel like you got a raise, it doesn't matter if you got it or not. It's how much do I feel it as opposed to what it actually is.
1: Well, in that cushion, the tax refunds, which were, I believe, the largest in history, up
0: 3,300 on average.
1: Exactly. That was great, and it provided a very nice cushion for the past few months, but that cushion has kind of flattened out. And so when we're looking at some of the consumer spending data that just came out this morning, we're seeing that consumers, if you're wealthy, if you're on the higher income levels, you're still continuing to spend because you're not spending your income can keep ahead of inflation. It's those middle and lower class families and households who are squeezed right now, Kevin, who are making those real essential decisions about whether they're buying gas to get to work or whether they're cutting back on the groceries, whether they're deciding not to pick up that prescription. It's really important that we can get gas prices down, and then the larger those prices will filter across the rest of the prices we pay on food and other things.
0: Right.
1: But especially for those low-income households that are really struggling because they disproportionately spend more of their incomes on things like gas and housing and shelter, those really basic essential needs.
0: Well, I'm hopeful, and I said this in my column yesterday, that we will have a decision and that this Iranian issue will be cared for. And if it is cared for by July 4th, I feel like we can enter into 250 with a huge celebration.
1: Yeah.
0: And have even more reason to cheer when the fall rolls around. But I am starting to get concerned that is not the case. And that's not being critical of the president. We cannot let Iran have a nuclear weapon. That's the bottom line. And if it costs him his presidency or the parties in Congress to ensure that that's the case, I will grit my teeth and say it's still worth it. But
1: yes.
0: I don't want to have to lose all the good stuff that's going on too. But here, let's contrast this, because you've commented recently on the Mamdani, who is the total polar opposite of Donald Trump. If you go in the other direction, the Mamdani plan, and he wants to basically take over housing, steal it from people, and then turn it into low rent subsidy.
1: Yeah, he released his housing plan. This is a plan, he calls it a bold plan, to create 400,000 rental units in New York City. 200 of them would be created by, completely newly built, apartment buildings, for example. And then 200 of them would be kind of moving, maybe dilapidated or underutilized properties into the hands of renters. At the core of this, Kevin, is a Marxist, is a socialist, is a communist approach, which is that the government should take ownership of private property and then do whatever it wants with it. So his idea is that New York City will decide which properties are dilapidated, are blighted, and need to be taken out of the hands of a private landlord, and then transfer it into the hands of a state agency or a nonprofit organization, or within the hands of the renters themselves. I talked about how, number one, fundamentally, you are undercutting what it means to be a part of a capitalistic society, a part of a free society where private property rights entitle you to your rubber your stamp of America, your piece of land, your house to do with whatever you decide to do with it, including being a landlord. And then practically this will not work. There's a small program in New York City, the 7A program, where you can theoretically report a landlord as a slumlord. They force him to make changes and update the codes, the buildings and the properties, and then he gets to either keep his property, or if he doesn't, that property could move back into the hands of the city. It's a very small program. There's no research on the actual outcomes, and very often, if you transfer these properties out of the hands of the landlords into, let's say, the renters have no incentive to pool together the
0: and
1: money.
0: And they have no capital.
1: Repair.
0: That's why they're renting.
1: They have the money, exactly. And so these properties continue to be dilapidated. So he will create even more blighted places, blighted areas for people to live in. And people will not want to live in these places.
0: Yeah.
1: It is dangerous. It is scary. And I hope it doesn't become replicated across the United States from some of his other sympathizers.
0: From your lips to God's ears, lady, that's all we can hope for. Okay. Patrice, always doing a great job at Independent Women.
1: Thank you
0: for being with us.
1: Thanks, Kevin.
0: You got it. Kevin McCullough coming back from New York. Don't go away.
2: Stick around for more of That Kevin next.
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0: turned upside down in the best way possible through Angel Tree Camp. And it is a vision of Prison Fellowship, which was started by Chuck Colson many years ago, to not only help parents not be recidivists, but if they are convicted of a crime, actually have their lives redeemed, find Jesus, start over, begin again, have a new birth. I've read something about that in the New Testament. I think that's pretty biblical. But not only that, because of the damage that's been done to these families from the criminal behavior, from the activity, they want to help try to put these families back together again. And the Angel Tree program, that's really the focus of it. It's to make sure the kids are not forgotten by their parent. It's to make sure that the kids know that God loves them more than their parent does. And it's to bring together a redeemed heart in the life of the parent and a redeemed heart in the life of the child. And friends, reconciliation can happen out of that. And this can be a family reconciliating program that just does a world of good, not only stopping the cycle of crime, but going on to accomplish good things. Steve Collins is back with us. And Steve, you've been the senior camp director for Angel Tree for a while, and I know that every kid that comes in has a story, but there are some that stand out, I'm sure. So talk to me about one that may have gotten your attention or tugged at your heart as it played out with Angel Tree Camping.
1: Yeah, thank you. I have one particular story that comes to mind. I was able last year to actually talk with a former Angel Tree camper, and he was very kind to let me share his story. And his name is Jediah. And Jediah, when he was a child, his father was incarcerated. He lived with his grandmother. The father signed Jediah up for Angel Tree Christmas. So Jediah was able to receive that Christmas gift on behalf of his incarcerated father, along with the gospel message and a note from his father. And it helped build that connection. He found out about Angel Tree Camping, that he could attend camp on a scholarship. And so Jediah's grandmother signed him up for the camp that he wanted to go to. And so that was probably mid-spring that he signed up for camp. And then tragedy struck. Jediah's father passed away just about a month before Jediah was scheduled to go to camp. Mm. And his grandmother was naturally hesitant, like, should I still send him away to camp when his father just died? And Jediah shared with me, he was very closed off during this time. You know, he did not know how to really process the grief that he was experiencing. His grandmother asked him if he still wanted to go to camp, and he was willing to give it a try. The grandmother called the camp to finally explain the situation, said, do you think he would be okay? And the camp said, we will take really good care of him and we'll be attentive and we'll let you know if it doesn't work out. You know, you can always pick him up. So Jediah went to camp. He got there. There was lots of energy, lots of fun taking place. But Jediah, feeling very closed off, just kind of sat down alone by himself. One of the camp counselors saw this happening. So he went over and sat down beside him and just kind of started talking with him and connecting with him right where he was at. And helping to build some trust and to embrace camp. And so during this camp week, they have actually a very special time during the camp week. They build a small stone wall, and all the kids at camp are able to add a stone to that wall to symbolize something that they've lost or something that they're leaving behind at camp. And so Jediah knew, you know, his big thing was he'd lost his father. And so he added a stone to that wall, and he kind of announced what that stone represented and shared with the people around him his grief. And in that moment, he was able to open up and really share all of the pain and the heartache that he was experiencing. And his camp community came around him and supported him and prayed with him. And it was just a real breakthrough moment. Now, Jediah later shared with me that week at camp had done more for him than months of therapy had done before and after camp, because it was just a transformational moment for him at camp. And so he went back to camp the next year and went back again and is working his way up through their junior leadership program so that he was actually able to be a counselor at camp last summer. And so it's just a beautiful story about how camp can reach a child in the deepest, darkest place and really minister to the needs that they have.
0: Yeah, wow. Friends, that is a real snapshot of what your gift launches. 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For $200, one child can go to camp. $200, one child can go to camp. And friends, obviously, if you can do like a $2,000 gift, you're going to help 10 kids find Jesus this summer. If you could do a multiple of even that, you'd help even more. In many instances, you're bringing back together a child and a parent in a way that is true reconciliation. The parent is incarcerated, but this is a way that they can tell their child that they're loved, they're not forgotten, they're still remembered, and it's just so powerful. 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It takes about 2 minutes to make that happen, and when it's done, there's another kid taken off my list and ready to go to camp this summer. thatkevinshow.com. thatkevinshow.com, all one word, thatkevinshow.com, and click the Angel Tree banner at the top of the page. Kevin McCullough, very glad to have you with us. Coming right back from New York and Florida.
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0: welcome in. It's Thursday, and we're always pleased to have you with us. Even here in the late part of the second hour, Kevin McCullough, glad to have you with us, That Kevin Show. And Shelley Goldberg is always with us on Thursdays, helping us take just one little thing and work on it a little bit better this week. Shelley, I think if you try to tell people how to be a better parent, you give them the whole, you know, what they don't tell you about parenting encyclopedia, you can overwhelm people pretty quick. That's why I love our feature, because we just talk about one thing, just one, just try one thing a little bit better this week. And it's practical. And this week, very practical. We're talking about, well, communication.
1: That's right, Kevin. I thought it might be interesting to talk about the words that we use, the phrases that we use to communicate with our kids that might be the wrong words, maybe not the best words, a little hurtful, potentially damaging, judgmental, shaming, but we don't even know that we're doing it. Maybe we're doing it because that was the way we were spoken to, or it's just a habit, or we've heard another parent say it, whatever. So my suggestion, my thought, is that maybe over the summer, we rethink some of the words and phrases that we use to speak with our kids and to see if we want to make some modifications or some changes. And so maybe you could share with us as we move along anything that you've done with your kids that you've changed. So there are some great articles on this and some great information. So let me start and see if this resonates with any of you. Number one, it's very common. We often say to our kids, or I've certainly heard other parents say it in the playground, stop crying over nothing. You're being so dramatic. You're such a baby. Stop being so sensitive. Nah, this minimizes what your kids are feeling. It dismisses what they're feeling. It's telling them that their emotions are wrong, something to be ashamed of. So I'm suggesting that instead we say something like, I can see that this feels really big to you. I'm here to help. Or I know that you're feeling mad. I can sense that you're feeling sad. Things like that. Two, I do so much for you, Susie, and this is how you act. That makes it sound, Kevin, like love's conditional. Instead, say something like, I love you no matter what, but I'm not happy with this specific choice you made. Three, why can't you be more like your sister Charlotte? Comparisons are always a no-no. They make kids feel they're not good enough, and it's going to only increase the resentment they have towards a sibling. Instead, what you have to do, Mom and Dad, focus on your child's wonderful strengths. Susie, I really admire how hard you're working on the blocks or on the painting that you're making. But you want to focus on that child's strengths, not comparisons. Four, you want to always stay away from absolutes. You never want to say things like, you are always, you never, because that's making your kid feel that they're stuck in this negative self-image and there's nowhere to go. Instead, I noticed, Jonathan, that this happens a lot. Let's sit down and figure out what's going on. Six, I see this often with toddlers, especially with young kids. You hear parents saying, great job, Susie, great job, Jonathan. It's wonderful to say it when your child is one or two, and it's also wonderful to say it occasionally, but you don't want your child to be other motivated. You don't want your kids dependent on verbal applause. You want it to come from internal motivation. You want the reward process to come from themselves. So instead, focus your phrase on specific feedback. If they're drawing a picture, instead of saying, great job, say, I love the colors you used, or I love the crayons that you picked out, or the way that you placed the sun in the right-hand corner, or whatever, but make it be specific. Seven, hurry up. Come on, Jonathan, hurry up. This creates stress in toddlers. What you want to do instead is say, you want to use the word we. This way you're in it together with your child. Let's see if we can finish this a bit sooner. Let's see if we can just make it there a little sooner, Susie. That's better than saying hurry up. Something else you want to stay away from saying, let's say you're in a toy store, Kevin. We can't afford that. We're poor. Terrible message to send to your kids. What you might say instead is, we're not going to buy that because we're saving for more important things. Nine, No dessert unless you finish dinner. This is only going to increase your child's value of the treat at the end, and it's going to devalue the actual meal. So just make a minor change and say something like, first we eat our meal, then we have dessert. Stop it. People are looking at us. People are looking at you. What do you think others are thinking of us when you do that? That's a terrible, terrible message. Because what you're saying to your kids, and then you're going to end up spending years in therapy, is that what other people think about them is way more important than what they think about themselves.
0: Mm-hmm.
1: Evan, I have more, but I want to know your thoughts about these.
0: No, I think that one of the things that's kind of a thread through all those things that you said is the negative and shame aspect of each of them. And I don't get me wrong, I think that shame uses a proper, shame has a proper purpose.
1: It does.
0: It keeps us from wanting to do the things that we should not do. But I do think that the more winsomely you can, and this is the key part of it, repetitively put the positive opposite side into the embedded brain thinking of the kids. So, for instance, if they've made a horrible mistake, spilled something, broken something, done something that, you know, they already feel fully ashamed about, there's no need to do any of that because their conscience is already working overtime on that. That type of approach to the correction, I think, is something that not only helps them in the moment, and they feel like there's a path to some sort of redemption or betterment. But it's also, you're embedding something in their brain that hopefully will come back to them time and time again in the future, that will help them, you know, premeditatedly avoid the circumstance that creates the issue to begin with. And I find that you can do that with almost everything about, you know, whatever you talk about with them.
1: I agree with you, and it's looking for the positive thread to move them forward. Here's one that I like.
0: Well, hold on to that. We'll come back next week and continue this because it's so good, but we're out of time for today. Shelley Goldberg, thank you as always for all that you do for us.
1: Thank you, Kevin.
0: You got it. Kevin McCullough coming right back. Don't go away.
2: Stick around for more of That Kevin next.
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2: Serving it up with a no drink minute. 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
0: All right, friends. Kevin McCullough, glad to have you with us. Just a few minutes left in today's show, and I just want to reiterate what I said earlier. If there are five of you that will stand with us today, that will say, I am not going to let these precious kids who have nothing working in their favor. They don't have a stable home life. They don't have two parents that aren't in prison. They don't have so much in life they are robbed of. And yet, they have this. They have all of this in common. They have a parent who's in prison who has gone through the Bible study program for Angel Tree Prison Fellowship. And in prison, for the Prison Fellowship Angel Tree program, once they've completed it, they have asked, they've been given the opportunity, and they have requested, they have nominated, if you will, their child to be allowed to go to a Prison Fellowship Angel Tree camp this summer in all 50 states. For the one closest to them, to be able to go to an Angel Tree camp this summer so that they can experience Jesus, so that their child can know the God who made them, so that they can begin to learn about how God loves them and why it's so important. And friends, my earnest pleading with you is that today we would help at least five children, that five of you would be courageous enough to say, I'm going to care about these kids that nobody else cares about. The rest of the world has given up on them. Their parents are in prison. They're getting what their family deserves. That's how everybody else thinks about it. We, as followers of Jesus, we should be thinking about it from the perspective of, what does Jesus want for these kids? What if one of them turns out to be the Billy Graham of his generation? What if one of these Angel Tree kids this year finds Jesus and spends eternity in heaven in ways that they don't even understand or realize could be possible now? Friends, it's so vital. And that's why I put the challenge out there. I will match the first five children that we send to camp today at 888-206-2794, 888-206-2794. I'm going to match you child for child personally. I need five of you to go and say, take a name off the list. I'm taking care of that child's scholarship to camp. The only way these kids get to camp is through scholarships because they don't have money. And Angel Tree understands how expensive camping is. If you go to a commercial camp, you're paying $500 to $1,000 for the week of sleepaway camp for that kid. They're doing it for $200 per child in all 50 states. Kids whose parents are incarcerated, who under no fault of the child at all, find themselves living in a situation that's horrible. You rescue them out of that. You take them to the beautiful outdoors. They ride a horse. They swim. They learn about Jesus. They open their Bible. They begin a relationship with him. They make friends with other kids that have had similar circumstances when they show up thinking nobody's going to like them because their parents are in prison. Friends, this is such unadulterated good. How can we not help? How can we not help when the future, the salvation of these children hang in the balance? Friends, my plea with you is, will you join me in this effort? And I will put my money where my mouth is. I need five people to stand up and say, yes, we will help a child today. Kevin, we've been listening to you for the first 3 days. Now it's time to take action and we're ready to go. Friends, there's 162 kids on my list. I want all of them to be sent to Angel Tree Camp this summer. 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
13: News this hour from Town Hall. I'm Jason Walker. Israel launching airstrikes targeting central and western Iran.
14: Iranian state TV reports the sounds of explosions being heard in three cities, including the capital Tehran, early Monday. Israel says it detected missiles targeted the country, launched from Yemen and Iran. The attacks further strain efforts to reach a permanent ceasefire in the war between Iran and the U.S.
13: That is correspondent Andrew Stewart reporting. Ohio Congressman Jim Jordan says the sanctuary cities are still a huge problem in America.
15: There are 18 big cities, 11 states, three major counties like Fairfax County and the District of Columbia that are sanctuary jurisdictions. That represents almost a third of the population because they're big populated areas. So you have this situation where politicians tell local law enforcement don't work with federal law enforcement when it comes to enforcing federal law. And in practice, what that means is you'll have an illegal migrant who is here in the country illegally but commits another crime, is being held in a detention center in a jail to get a detainer notice sent from ICE saying, hey, if you're going to let this person out, give us a heads up. We'll come apprehend them. And they say no.
13: The Republican lawmaker telling the Salem Radio Network that what really bothers him, and it should bother every American, criminal illegal aliens are still being released to commit even more crimes.
15: I've seen the stamp put on the forms. We're released to the street. They stamp it on the form. They release these guys to the street, and then you got to send ICE agents out and with all the harassers out there, and they get spit on, you know, yelled at, all that stuff, doxed, everything else. That's the situation, and it's just dumb.
13: Officials say as Chinese humanoid robots are making waves, they're now doing even more. Chinese companies are looking for ways to profit greatly from those robots. The government has helped support their development, and now startups are really coming up in China. More on these stories, townhall.com.
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13: A tragic update about an American student who disappeared in Japan. Here's correspondent Laura Winters.
20: The body of the Auburn University student who went missing in Japan has been found. 20-year-old James Weston Higginbotham went missing a week ago on a family vacation. His mother tells Fox News the family members separated after some bickering, and Weston took a train to go on a hike and explore. His cell phone went dark, and then a massive search had been ongoing. His parents say Weston loved nature and was an avid hiker.
13: Authorities in Japan say Higginbotham was found by a volunteer search and rescue group. He could be controversial at times, perhaps polarizing, but colleagues say he was a fighter and a gifted lawmaker. Former Oregon GOP Senator Bob Packwood has died. He was 91 years of age. Breaking news and analysis, townhall.com. A federal judge in Washington blocking a plan to loosen rules for fishing red snapper in the Atlantic, halting what was likely to be the longest and best recreational snapper season in years. Here's Ron Taylor.
21: The issue pits recreational anglers against commercial fishermen and activists. The dispute highlights tensions over science and the Trump administration's rollback of environmental regulations. Florida Governor Ron DeSantis and others sought to manage the fishery, but NOAA's permits were challenged in court. The ruling has sparked backlash, with commercial fishermen worried about their future.
13: President Trump will be back at Madison Square Garden in the Big Apple Monday night to catch Game 3 of the NBA Finals between the New York Knicks and San Antonio Spurs. The president was invited to the game by Knicks owner James Dolan. More on these stories, townhall.com.
1: The devil will sometimes tempt us to do wrong and then condemn us for doing what he suggested. Pastor Greg Laurie says, beware.
18: You're in church, and suddenly the most wicked, twisted thought comes into your mind. I mean, really bad. And immediately the accuser of the brethren says, what kind of a twisted person are you?

Our spiritual adversary has been at war with believers for a long time, thousands of years, in fact. He knows how to trip us up, and sadly, admittedly, he's pretty good at it. So how do we stand strong? Well, today on A New Beginning, Pastor Greg Laurie points us to the battle-tested truth of God's Word. The good news? We're not fighting for victory, we're fighting from victory. God has already won, and he's equipped us to stand our ground.

0: turn to 1 John chapter 3. And the title of my message is Overcoming the Great Deceiver, Truth in a World of Fakes. Chapter 3, starting in verse 7. Little children, let no one deceive you. He who practices righteousness is righteous, just as he is righteous. He who sins is of the devil, for the devil has sinned from the beginning. For this purpose, the Son of God was manifested, that he might destroy the works of the devil. For whoever has been born of God does not sin, for his seed remains in him, and he cannot sin because he's been born of God. All right, so Satan is real and always has been. The devil, according to verse 6, has sinned from the beginning. We've basically been on demon time since day one. That's literally Satan's whole vibe, if you will. It's lying, twisting truth, and causing chaos. It's not a phrase. That's how he rolls. That's who he is. That is his nature. So we wonder, why would God create someone as horrible and as evil as Satan? And the conventional wisdom is Satan came from hell, but actually Satan didn't come from hell at all. You might be surprised to know that if you want to get technical, Satan came from heaven. Now let me explain. He was not always Satan. First, he was Lucifer, the son of the morning, a beautiful, high-ranking angel, possibly an archangel, certainly an important one, who had access to the throne of God, but he rebelled against God. And God's judgment came upon him as a result. And so Satan comes to accuse and deceive. He comes to accuse and deceive. So it's kind of scary when you think about it. And you think, how can we overcome the devil? And that brings me to my next point. Jesus has already defeated Satan. Jesus has already defeated Satan. Look at 1 John 3:8. For this purpose, the Son of God was manifested, that he might destroy the works of the devil. Whoever has been born of God does not sin. His seed remains in him, and he cannot sin because he's been born of God. So why was Jesus Christ manifested? Why did he come to our planet? Well, he came to die for the sin of the world, needless to say. But he also came to destroy the works of the devil. So Satan has been defeated. But let's think for a moment about his strategy. I mentioned he's called the accuser of the brethren. So over in Revelation 12, and I want you to turn to Revelation 12. We're going to go there for a few moments. Also written by John under the inspiration of the Holy Spirit on the island of Patmos. In Revelation 12, we have an interesting scene. We have a battle breaking out in heaven. Satan and his fallen angels pick a fight with Michael and his angels, which is a bad idea because Satan isn't even the equal of Michael, much less God. I bring this up because I think sometimes we think that Satan is the equal of God. He's not even close to that. God is omnipresent. Satan can only be in one place at one time. God is omniscient, means all-knowing. Satan knows a lot, but he has limited knowledge. God is omnipotent, all-powerful. Satan has limitations to his power. But even Michael the archangel is more powerful than Satan. So you don't pick a fight with someone that can beat you. That's exactly what the devil does. He picks a fight with Michael, and Michael, of course, prevails. Satan is cast out of heaven, and then we pick the story up in Revelation 12, starting in verse 10. Then I heard a loud voice in heaven, now salvation and strength in the kingdom of our God and the power of his Christ has come. For the accuser of the brethren who accused them before our God day and night has been cast down. Now here's the big verse. They overcame him by the blood of the Lamb, by the word of their testimony, and they did not love their lives to the death. So he's overcome. And how do they do it? These believers, by the blood of the Lamb, the word of their testimony, and they did not love their lives unto the death. But there's a verse that explains why the devil does what he does. And it's Revelation 12:12. It says, woe to the inhabitants of the earth, for the devil has come down to you having great wrath, and he knows he has a short time. See, the devil knows his days are numbered. He knows he's going to be judged. And you would think he would repent and get right with God, but he does the very opposite. He wants to wreak as much havoc as he can among humanity until the day he faces his final judgment. And then he has his demon powers working with him. He picks his fight with Michael, but then he attacks the believers with accusation. It's important we understand how this works. He is the accuser of the brethren. So here's how it rolls. You're just sitting somewhere, maybe even in church, And suddenly the most wicked, twisted thought comes into your mind. I mean, really bad. You can't even believe this thought is in your mind. And you can't believe this thought is in your mind in church of all places. And immediately the accuser of the brethren says, what kind of a twisted person are you? Why would you think such a thought? You ought to just leave church right now. You're the ultimate hypocrite for even being in here. So if you walk out while I'm preaching, I know this is what's happening to you. Or you have to go to the bathroom. One of those two things. But here's the thing. It's not a sin to be tempted. It's only a sin if you give in to the temptation. The issue of sin is not in the bait. It's in the bite. So if the devil comes and dangles something before you, that doesn't mean you've done a single thing wrong. Jesus himself was tempted. It's not a sin to be tempted, but you have a choice. I can let that thought into my mind, let it become a part of my thought processes, or I can reject that thought at the outset and not let it in. That's why the Bible says, casting down imaginations and every high thing that exalts itself against the knowledge of God. The Bible also says, you will keep them in perfect peace whose mind is stayed on you. So if you let that thought in, now we have a problem. And then even worse, if you act on that thought, far worse. But if you just cut it off right there, you don't open the door, you don't entertain it, then you don't have to feel bad. You can just say, get behind me, Satan. You know, the Bible says, resist the devil and he'll flee from you. Get out of here. Right? But he tempts us and then he accuses us for being tempted, right? How do you overcome him? We just read about it in verse 11 there in Revelation. He overcame him by the blood of the Lamb.
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3: Hi, Pastor Greg. I'm very thankful for your gospel messages that help lead my mother-in-law to Christ. That then trickled down to my husband and finally reached me. At that time, I was part of a religious group that I thought was teaching the truth, but found out the real truth by listening to you teach the Bible and then my own study in God's Word. I now know Jesus personally and still live to share the truth of Jesus with them also. Thank you.
2: How have these studies in God's Word touched your life? If you have a story to share, why not call us and let us know? Call 1-866-871-1144. That's 866-871-1144.
1: Well, today, Pastor Greg is exposing how the devil tempts us and then turns around and accuses us. We continue with more of today's message now.
0: Let's say that you gave in to that temptation, at least mentally. You entertained it. 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
5: I will pass over. So God was judging the people, but if he saw the blood applied, he would pass over that home, hence the term. See, you have to apply the blood. Yes, Jesus shed his blood for you, but it's not going to help you if you don't apply it to God. I don't know what that means. It means that you say, Lord, I know you shed your blood for me. I'm sorry for my sin. Forgive me of my sin. And because you've promised, if I walk in the light, as you're in the light, I'll have fellowship with you, and the blood of Jesus Christ will cleanse me from all sin. You say the verse out loud. And then you say, and I claim that promise right now. I am forgiven by God. That's how you apply the blood. And it's something we need to do. Now we shift gears. And John is dealing with the topic of envy. 1 John 3:11. For this message you've heard from the beginning, that we should love one another. Not as Cain, who was of the wicked one and murdered his brother. And why did he murder him? Because his works were evil and his brothers were righteous. So my point is, envy kills. So Cain and Abel, the sons of Adam and Eve, they brought their offerings to the Lord. God accepted the offering of Abel. He rejected the offering of Cain. So Cain was so angry, so filled with envy and jealousy, he murdered his brother Abel. So we see how important motive is. You know, envy is an interesting kind of a sin when you think about it, because we only envy certain people. In other words, I don't envy someone that's greater than me. I don't sit around and think, why don't I have the wealth of Elon Musk? Or why don't I have the ability to play guitar like Eric Clapton? Or why can't I do something like this famous person? You don't think that. You envy people that are closer to you. Aristotle said, quote, envy grows naturally in a relationship between equals, end quote. So envy has been described as a small town sin. It breeds on proximity. So I'm not going to envy some celebrity for the most part. I'm going to envy my neighbor. How come my neighbor has that and I don't have that? I'm going to envy a co-worker. I'm going to envy maybe somebody that I have a friendship with. And, you know, and I'm desiring what they have. I've told you the illustration before of the crab fisherman who had his bucket full of crabs with no lid. And someone said, wow, those crabs are in your bucket. Why don't they climb out? He goes, oh, it's no problem. Because when one climbs up, the others pull them back down. That's how we are. Oh, I envy. I want that. And this is what motivated Cain. His motives were wrong. See, when they brought their offering, Abel brought his offering in faith and Cain did not. And motives are everything when it comes to approaching God. Certainly in our prayers, also in our finances. When you pray, you want to have your heart in the right place. God says, these people draw near to me with their lips, but their hearts are far from me. You know, we think in worship, it's all about having a beautiful voice. What it really comes down to is having a heart that's right with God. And when we worship, the Lord's not saying, wow, your voice is better than anybody else's voice. And this person, your voice is awful. No, God doesn't look at that. God looks on the heart. Look at this person's heart. Look at how they're turned toward me. And another person maybe who's not engaged at all. Or when we pray, we're saying something, but our heart is not really in it. So motive matters there. It certainly matters in the giving of our finances, because the Bible says God loves a cheerful giver. And there are people that don't give it all to the Lord. And here's what I'm saying to you. You're missing out. You're missing out on the great blessing of giving, the great joy of giving. Actually, Jesus said it is more blessed to give than to receive. And that could be translated more happy making. We don't think of it that way. It's more happy making.

you've experienced it. Haven't you ever done something for someone and felt really good after you did it? You've heard of the runner's high. I've never experienced it, but I've heard about it. I've experienced the eater's high, endorphins release. Well, there's also something they've identified called the giver's high. The giver's high, where they say when you do something for someone else, there's a release of endorphins. So when Jesus says it's more happy making to give than to receive, it's interesting because you think, no, it's more happy making to get than to give. And the Bible says the opposite, and you've already found it out for yourself when you've given to others, when you've helped others. So when I invest in the work of the kingdom, I'm laying up for myself treasures in heaven. Here's what you're going to find. God will never be your debtor. Listen, I started giving long before I could afford to give anything. Some say, I can't afford to give. I can afford not to give. Because here's what I found. God always makes it up to me in some way, shape, or form. And he's made some crazy promises, some great promises. Malachi comes to mind. God says, bring your offerings and your gifts and your tithes to me and see if I will not open up the windows of heaven and pour out a blessing on you so great you won't even be able to receive it. Just start giving and you watch what the Lord will do, right? Do your giving while you're living. Then you're knowing where it's going, okay? Okay.

0: Good insight on the importance of having a heart of generosity, especially toward the Lord. Pastor Greg Laurie with his message today here on A New Beginning called Overcoming the Great Deceiver, Truth in a World of Fakes. 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Maybe they're not quite sure about the next step.
1: Well, they just need to hear more. 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Do it right now.
0: All right. 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
1: Absolutely.
0: All right. She writes and says, I had my 7 grandkids watch the movie in 2023. The next day, 4 of the boys, aged 13 to 17, accepted Jesus and were baptized in the pool at the Airbnb.
1: Wow.
0: That trip was the last time those kids saw their grandpa. He died just a few months later. That night by the pool will forever be a cherished memory.
1: Wow.
0: One boy, now 17, has become a ministry youth leader in his high school. And then she ends by saying, revival cometh, exclamation point. Isn't it great when you work on a project like the book or the movie, Jesus Revolution, and you hear stories about that? These are stories of kids' lives that have been changed forever. It's impacted eternity because of the project that you helped create. Isn't that amazing?
1: Well, it is amazing. And that was our hope and that was our prayer. We didn't want to just make an entertaining movie. We wanted to make a movie that, yes, was entertaining and was engaging and was professional. But we also wanted to make a movie that moved people to believe. And I think that was accomplished, as shown by this beautiful story of these young people that came to Christ. And what a cherished memory that is. Wow. And we've heard many stories like that. And so we're thankful. You know, it's been said, the fame of revival spreads the flame of revival. And I think telling a revival story, as we did in Jesus Revolution, which is a record of the last great spiritual awakening that happened in America, we're hoping it might spark revival again. And I like how that lady wrote, revival cometh. You see, revival isn't just something that happens to a nation. It's not just something that happens to a church. It's something that can happen to a family, and it's something that can happen in an individual's life. What does the word revive mean? It means to come back to life again. So God brought life into that family, spiritual life into the lives of those grandchildren. And we give God the glory for it. And to think one of those young people now is starting out in ministry, serving the Lord. Listen, I want to send you the book that all of this was based on. The book is called Jesus Revolution. There's a lot that happened that is not in the film. My personal story, the story of my wife, Kathy, the story of Pastor Chuck Smith and Lonnie Frisbee, and so much more set against the backdrop of the turbulent 60s. It's important to understand the culture we were living in to appreciate the powerful and significant work that God did. And our prayer is that God will do it again, that God will do it in the nation again, that God will do it in our churches again, that God will do it in your family, just like he did for this lady that we heard from. So I want to send you a copy of the book that everything came from, the Jesus Revolution book, for your gift of any size. And what that means is whatever you send, we'll send back to you as our way of saying thanks, a copy of this beautiful book. but we're going to ask you to be generous because whatever you send will be used to help us continue to bring the ministry of A New Beginning, which, as you know, teaches the Word of God and proclaims the gospel. 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And hey, for you that could be extra generous, we're going to also throw in a copy of the Jesus Revolution film on DVD and digital download. So get your copies of the book and even the film for your gift of any size. Dave, tell them a little bit more.
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Today's broadcast is being brought to you from the pulpit of Liberty Valley Church, Northfield, Ohio.

The king is asking this young man, who he knows is a son of a veteran, is your heart right? As my heart is with thy heart? Is your heart right? And not only that, is your heart on the same page as mine? Are you with me? Jonadab answered, it is. Another question. If it be, give me thine hand. This is momentous. This incident right here between these two gentlemen and the decision making that they do is about to change eternity, history for sure, but eternity as well. If your heart is right and your heart is with mine, give me your hand. And he responds, it is. It is. And he gave him his hand, and he took him up to him into the chariot. They go on this ride. It's already pre-planned. Verse 16, he said, come with me and see my zeal for the Lord. So they made him ride in his chariot. And I like the way that that is written. They made him ride. This is the authority of the king. Verse 17, and when he came to Samaria, he slew all that remained unto Ahab in Samaria, till he had destroyed him according to the saying of the Lord, which he spake to Elijah, which has a whole other can of worms that we could get into, considering what was Elijah's words. But the fact that this king, Jehu, and this young man comes to Samaria and they killed all that remained of the previous king, Ahab. They destroyed his seed, which was common. They eliminated any threat of a coup. Totally wiped out the seed's family of the previous king, Ahab. It was a slaughter. It also had something to do with the prophet's words. So then in verse 18, Jehu gathered all the people, that is all the people that were remaining of the administration of the prior, all the people that weren't family but were in the administration of Ahab's kingdom, all these people were gathered together, and he said unto them, Ahab served Baal a little, a false god. Ahab was a wicked king, and he served the devil via a guy named Baal. Look what he says. Ahab served Baal a little, but Jehu shall serve him much. Now here's the deal. That is not a true statement. He lied. Now, is that a Christian thing to do? I would say not. But look what happens. Now, therefore, call unto me all the prophets of Baal, all his servants, all his priests, let none wanting, for I have a great sacrifice to do to Baal. Whosoever shall be wanting, he shall not live. Every single solitary person in the administration that has anything at all whatsoever to do with the Baal worship, invite him to a large gathering. But Jehu did it in subtlety. Where does he learn that from? We are very familiar with the serpent was more subtle than any beast of the field. Where does he learn that from? Because God is more subtle than anything. The devil who is mocking and imitating God, who became more subtle than any beast of the field, learned that from our Creator. The subtlety. He tells us as Christians, be wise as a serpent, yet harmless as a dove. We do well, I think, at times with being harmless as a dove. What we must learn in today's day is learn how to be subtle as a serpent. There is a phrase that Jesus said in one of his parables, which is terrible. The children of this world
are wiser than the children of light.

Jehu did this. He did it in subtlety to the intent that he might destroy the worshipers of Baal. And Jehu said, proclaim a solemn assembly for Baal. And they proclaimed it. And Jehu sent through all Israel, all the worshipers of Baal. They came so that there was not a man left that came not. And they came into the house of Baal. And the house of Baal was full from one end to the other. There was standing room only. And he said unto him that was over the vestry, bring forth the vestments for all the worshippers of Baal. And he brought them forth vestments. And Jehu went, and Jonadab, these two, the son of Rechab, to make sure we know who we're talking about, into the house of Baal, they go in too. And said unto the worshippers of Baal, search and look, that there be here with you none of the servants of the Lord. Make sure that we don't have infiltrators here. This is only for Baal worship. Make sure there's no one here, not even a single person, who worships God. How thorough they are being. None of the servants of the Lord, but the worshipers of Baal only. And when they went in to offer sacrifices and burnt offerings, Jehu appointed 80 men without and said, if any of the men whom I have brought into the hands escape, he that letteth him go, his life shall be for the life of him. I have set a watch outside the building. If any of you let one person escape, you will die. The severity of the kingdom. Verse 25, it came to pass as soon as he made an end of offering the burnt offerings that Jehu said to the guard and to the captains, go in and slay them, let none come forth. And they smote them with the edge of the sword, and the guard and the captains cast them out and went to the city of the house of Baal. And they brought them forth, the images of out of the house of Baal, and burned them. And they break down the image of Baal and break down the house of Baal and made it a draft house unto this day. Thus Jehu destroyed Baal, devil worship, out of Israel. You would think, what a great king and leader. What an awesome thing this was. This conspiracy that was developed for righteousness to eliminate Satan worship from the land. What a great king. Yet, look at the next verse. Howbeit, verse 29, howbeit from the sins of Jeroboam, the son of Nebat, who made Israel to sin, Jehu departed not from after them, to wit, the golden calves that were in Bethel and that were in Dan. In other words, what he's saying there? Is Jehu is a fantastic leader, a very strong king, but he's also a very flawed man. The reality of it. He worshiped God, did what he was told, but he also was an idolater. The calves, the sins of Jeroboam, the son of Nebat, golden calves, they had a problem with that. He couldn't let it go. His heart was pretty good, but he couldn't let it go. You have any sins that you can't let go of? Don't let that stop you from serving the Lord. Because we're at war and it's all hands on deck. Everyone is needed. Everyone. In fact, look at, 31. But Jehu took no heed to walk in the law of the Lord God of Israel with all his heart. Now he walked in the law of God and he gave to Israel and he did those things. But the truth is he didn't do it with his whole heart. Because that's pretty tough to do. The greatest commandment, to love the Lord your God with all your heart and soul and strength and mind, is tough. We fail at it. But that's why we have forgiveness, isn't it? Isn't that why we have the cross? Isn't that the whole purpose? Grace alone, faith alone, Christ alone. It's messed up. It's complicated. And this is the northern kingdom.
So to add complications to complications, go over to chapter 11 and see what the southern kingdom is doing. Here we have another king that has been killed, Ahaziah. Ahaziah was killed, but his mother was very devious. So chapter 11, verse 1, it says, "And when Athaliah, the mother of Ahaziah, saw that her son, the king, was dead, she arose and destroyed all the seed royal." She did the same thing. She destroyed any remnants of anybody who was seed of the king, so there could be no coup again. She eliminates the threat completely. And almost she does it in a Clintonian way. I mean, she just eliminates everybody. So her name is Athaliah, but her middle name is probably something like Hillary or something like that. I'm just saying, it sounds familiar. Athaliah, the mother of Ahaziah, saw her son was dead. She arose and destroyed all the seed royal. But there's a priest, or a daughter. But Jehosheba, the daughter of King Joram, sister of Ahaziah. Now it gets complicated here. Follow the names. Jehosheba, the daughter of King Joram, sister of Ahaziah, the king that was just killed, took Joash, the son of Ahaziah, the king, and stole him from among the king's sons, which were killed. And they hid him, even him and his nurse, in the bedchamber from Athaliah, his grandmother, so that he was not slain. What a conspiracy. And he was with her hid in the house of the Lord 6 years, and Athaliah, the wicked grandmother, did reign over the land. Now, put your ribbon in here. Let's go over to 2 Chronicles, because it gets a little more complicated when you compare the history books. 2 Chronicles 22. In verse 7, we have a little clue of what's happening here. 2 Chronicles 22, verse 7 says, now remember the king, the son of Athaliah, the wicked grandmother, whose name was Ahaziah. Verse 7 says, "And the destruction of Ahaziah was of God." Okay. The destruction of Ahaziah was of God by coming to Joram, for when he was come, he went out with Jehoram against Jehu, the son of Nimshi, whom the Lord had anointed to cut off the house of Ahab. There was a conflict. Remember that story? He brings up his chariot to a young man, a veteran, a son of a veteran. They go to wipe out the seed of Ahab according to the word of the Lord by Elijah. But there was somebody against it. It says the destruction of Ahaziah was of God coming from Joram. For when he was come, he was out with Joram against Jehu, the son of Nimshi, whom the Lord had anointed to cut off the house of Ahab. And it came to pass that when Jehu was executing judgment upon the house of Ahab and found the princes of Judah and the sons of the brethren of Ahaziah that ministered to Ahaziah, he slew them. And he sought Ahaziah, and they caught him, for he was hid in Samaria, and brought him to Jehu. And when they had slain him, they buried him. Did I lose anyone? You're in good company. That is complicated. If you got lost, it's fine. Don't worry about it. All you need to know is, man, that was complicated. Complex conspiracies of conspiracies. Who's who? We don't even know anymore. They're killing each other. But we do know this. It was of God. So come back to 2 Kings 11:4 now that we know that there's a little side thing going on. Chapter 11, verse 4 of 2 Kings. It says, "In the seventh year, Jehoiada, the priest, sent and fetched the rulers over hundreds with the captains and the guard, and brought them to him into the house of the Lord, and made a covenant with them, and took an oath of them,
in the house of the Lord and showed them the king's son. You know what their response was? Oh my God. He's been hidden in the temple for 6 years. It has been a disaster. The high priest knew it all along, calls the guards in, calls the secret service in, makes them swear an oath, makes them make a covenant, a secret. I'm going to tell you something, but you must swear. Secrecy. And then after they swear, look what we have. The king's son is alive. He showed them the king's son. Now, not only is the king at risk, every eye that saw the king is in danger. So here's the plan. Verse 5, he commanded them, saying, this is the thing that ye shall do. A third part of you that enter in on the Sabbath shall even be keepers of the watch of the king's house. Another third part of you shall be at the gate of the sewer, and a third part at the gate behind the guard. So shall ye keep the watch of the house, that it be not broken down, because this is going to get out. We can't keep this for secret for long. Two parts of all you that go forth on the Sabbath, even they shall keep the watch of the house of the Lord about the king. Ye shall compass the king round about, completely surrounded, every man with his weapons in hand. This is so dangerous. At this point, I want you to surround the king, but you're not going to do it normal. You're going to surround the king with your swords unsheathed, your weapons in hand. And he that cometh within the ranges, if anybody comes even within close to the king, let him be slain. No questions. And be ye with the king as he goeth out, as he cometh in. And the captains over hundreds did according to all things that Jehoiada the priest commanded. And they took every man his men that were to come in on the Sabbath, and with them that should go out on the Sabbath, and came to Jehoiada the priest. They're executing the plan. Verse 10, and to the captains over hundreds did the priest give King David's spears and shields that were in the temple of the Lord. I have to stop here. We are the Calvary. There is no other. You want to save the country? It's the churchmen that will do it, and none other. And notice that the church has weapons beneath the pulpit. Christ Church, 1775. King David's spears and shields, the sacred, those of the glory days that were in the temple of the Lord, he hands them out. They're not just decorations, they're reality. And the guards stood, every man with his weapons in his hand, round about the king, from the right corner of the temple to the left corner of the temple, along by the altar and the temple. And he brought forth the king's son, and he put the crown upon him, and gave him the testimony. And they made him king, and anointed him, and they clapped their hands and said, God save the king. But we have verse 13. And when Athaliah heard the noise of the guard of the people, she came to the people into the temple of the Lord. And when she looked, behold, the king stood by the pillar as the manner was. That was culture, that you would stand the king at his first coronation crowning. You stand him by the very pillar of the temple. And the princes and the trumpeters by the king. And all the people of the land rejoiced and blew with the trumpets. And Athaliah rent her clothes and cried, treason, treason. But Jehoiada the priest
commanded the captains of the hundreds, the officers of the host, and said unto them, have her forth without the ranges, and him that followeth her, kill with the sword. Kill her. Here is the interesting part. Notice what years we're in. If you have a study Bible, you're between 884, when all this began, all the way to 856. You know what's in between those years? 862. Then let's go over to Jonah chapter 1. Jonah 1 verse 1. One word. Now. You know what year it was right now? 862. You know what's taking place in the midst of those years in 862? An absolute chaos. A crisis is occurring over in Israel, in the motherland. But God is the God of the earth, not only of Israel. And so even despite all that, as God is doing chess work over on this portion of the land, on this portion of the chessboard, God is calling check, check, check. The devil is moving and he realizes this. And so as of right now in 862, now the word of the Lord came unto Jonah, the son of Amittai. Amidst all this chaos, God moves all the way across the globe. For the earth is the Lord's and the fullness thereof. He rules the nations, all of them. He is the sovereign Lord. But brothers, he uses men's choices. Yes, he is the sovereign Lord. And checkmate is coming. But he, in calling check, uses all of our decisions on what to do and where to go to execute his judgment. Because you know what started all this? Was a question. Is your heart right? And is your heart right as with mine? And reveal the fact that the king's words are actually the king of kings' words. This isn't about worldly kings. This is about the heavenly king. Jesus Christ, the king of kings, asks the same question to all of us right now. Is your heart right? And is it right like mine? And if it is, take my hand. Because we are the only ones that will seek and to save that which was lost. 12 men turned the world upside down. Because when somebody asked them, is your heart right? And if it is, take my hand.

0: depends on it. 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
9: Breaking news this hour from Town Hall. I'm Rich Thomason. Israel and Iran have been exchanging fire, raising fears that the tenuous ceasefire could completely unravel. The BBC's Sebastian Usher is in Israel.
10: We were woken by an alert here in Jerusalem. An hour later, actually, when I was on air, we had another alarm, and we did hear overhead several booms of the interceptions. So far, Iran hasn't fired a large number of missiles, but the warning that was issued by the Revolutionary Guards that they might continue for a full 7 days might be pursued, and obviously that would be a big escalation, which there's no doubt that Israel will respond to even more than we've seen so far.
9: Anxious to make a deal that would end the hostilities, President Trump is urging both sides to hold their fire. Israel has been striking Iranian proxy Hezbollah in Lebanon, and Iran has been firing into Israel. The NYPD holding a suspect in a series of stabbings at New York's Penn Station last night. Half dozen people injured. Security is being stepped up ahead of President Trump's planned visit to Madison Square Garden directly above Penn Station for tonight's Game 3 of the NBA Finals. Police in Toledo, Ohio, searching for suspects following a weekend mass shooting at a crowded street festival.
11: 12 people were struck with bullets. That's what we have right now. Two of them critical. We're processing the scene. We do have some evidence, and we're following up on some leads.
9: Toledo Deputy Police Chief Joe Hefferman. Magnitude 7.8 earthquake has rocked the southern Philippines, killing at least 19 people, more than 200 others injured. On Wall Street this morning, stock futures are mixed. The Dow futures are down 73 points. NASDAQ futures up 186. The S&P futures ahead 22. More on these stories, townhall.com.
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0: The stories in Genesis, well, they read like a novel. One family line traced through ambition, love, danger, and deception. Brothers turn against one another. Parents rush to help one child while another is left to suffer alone. It's human nature on full display. I'm Steve Schwetz, and I'm glad that you're here as we look at God's Word in a fresh way on Through the Bible. Now, this time on the Bible Bus, we're surveying the life of Jacob, and we've already seen how his actions came back to haunt him, how he deceived only to be deceived himself. He hurt his brother, and now, after 20 years of running, he's about to face him again. So open your Bible to Genesis 33 and find a good seat for more of the story. And while you do, let's hear from a couple of our fellow passengers, this time writing from India. First, we hear from Darwat, who shares, "In order to get relief from my family problems, I became addicted to alcohol. During this difficult time, I came across your program. The counsel I received through the audience relations team has been a blessing to my wife and me. I was able to share my problems and express my feelings, and my doubts were resolved. We started listening to the program as a family, and we pray every day. God has brought peace into our family, and I have gradually reduced my drinking. I am thankful this program came into my life at the right time. Please pray that I will stay connected to God and for the unity in my family as we continue walking with the Lord." And then Eshwar tells us this, "I am a farmer, and I have three daughters. There were family issues every day and misunderstandings between my wife and me. One day, I received a flyer on my way home from the farm. When I reached home, I called the number and shared my problems. The counseling I received helped me, and I began listening every day. At that time, we didn't know how to stand together as a family. But after listening to the messages, my wife and I decided to be strong together and see things in a positive way. We began praying to God every day as a family. God is blessing our family with what we need. Recently, we built a new house. We were once almost broken, but now we are building a home together. I can see this is a blessing from God." Well, these are powerful letters from India, aren't they? And I echo their gratitude and say thank you to those who pray and financially support the Through the Bible program and the in-country teams who faithfully serve our listeners like these. You know, your prayers and gifts are making a real difference in lives and communities around the world, so thank you. Let's pray. Father, we ask that many more would find eternal life in your Son as they hear your word taught on through the Bible. May this study be a turning point in the hearts and homes as we take your word to heart. In Jesus' name we pray. Amen. Turn now to Genesis 33 as we continue through the Bible with Dr. J. Vernon McGee.
1: Now today, friends, as we come to this 33rd chapter of the book of Genesis, we are following along in the life of this man, Jacob. Now, last time we saw what we call the high point in his life, and that high point was that he met God. God went after him. That night, we're told a man wrestled with him, and the man did the wrestling, not Jacob. He's not looking for another fight. He's got enough trouble on his hands. He has Uncle Laban back of him and brother Esau ahead of him. And the last time he saw both of them, they were breathing out threatenings against him. And this man, Jacob, is not in a position to take on someone else. And therefore, the man took the initiative. He was the aggressor. As we said, it was the pre-incarnate Christ. Now, if you'll notice how God dealt with him, how the Lord dealt with him. This man, Jacob, refused to give in at first. That's typical of him. And he knew a few holds. He thought that after a while he'd be able to overcome. He found out he couldn't overcome, but he would not surrender. And so what did God do? Well, absolutely, God in a moment with his superior strength could have pinned his shoulders down. But may I say to you, he wouldn't have pinned his will down. It's like the little boy I told you about. His mama made him sit in the corner in his room. And after a while, she heard a noise in there. And she said to him, "Willie, are you sitting down?" And he said, "Yes, I'm sitting down, but I'm standing up on the inside of me." And old Jacob would have been standing up on the inside of him. He wasn't ready to yield. And notice how God did it. He touched the hollow of his thigh. Just a touch of the finger of God, and this man becomes helpless. But you see, God's not pinning his shoulders down. This man keeps on with him, and Jacob holds on to him. The man says, let me go. And Jacob said, no, I want your blessing. He's now clinging to God. The struggling and striving is over. And from here on, I think you're going to find a man, not in a moment's notice change, because psychologists tell you today that these habits we form, they set up certain synaptical connections in our nervous system, and we do things by habit. We're creatures of habit, and this man will lapse back in his ways many times. But I want to tell you, we begin to see something in the man now, and before we're through with him, why, we find that he is a real man of God. Actually, we see him at home and in the land of Haran. He's a man of the flesh. And then here at Peniel, at the brook Jabbok, he's fighting. And now after this, and on down into Egypt especially, he's a man of faith. First, a man of the flesh, a man that's fighting, struggling, and then a man of the faith. Now, that's the Apostle Paul. There were three periods in his life. He was converted, and then he thought he could live the Christian life. And that's where I made my mistake when I became a Christian. I frankly thought I could live the Christian life. After all, Vernon McGee didn't need any help. I could do it as easy. But I didn't do it. That was the hard part. And that is the part where you'll recall that Paul had his problem. What I would not do, I continue to do. And he found out that there was not only no good in the old nature, but there was no strength or power in the new nature. And finally, we hear him crying out in Romans 7, verse 24, O wretched man that I am, who shall deliver me from the body of this death? And then something happened. I thank God through Jesus Christ our Lord. And it's through him that you'll have to do all your thanking, because that's where your help is going to come, through him. So then with the mind, I myself serve the law of God, but with the flesh, the law of sin. And that's the way that it is with all of us. We have that old nature, and it can't do anything that'll please God. In fact, Paul went on to say that it was an enmity against God. They that are in the flesh, Paul said, cannot please God. Romans 8:8. You cannot please God in the flesh. And it's not until you and I yield to him, and yield means it's an act of the will of a regenerated person yielding to God. What a picture that we have here. And all of these things happened unto these for examples unto us. Now, we are going to follow Jacob from here on, and something happens in the 33rd chapter. Almost think we've met a new man. To tell the truth, we have met a new man. Now let me read chapter 33, verse 1. And Jacob lifted up his eyes and looked, and behold, Esau came, and with him 400 men. And he divided the children unto Leah and unto Rachel and unto the two handmaids. He wanted to spare his family, you see. So he separated them. And he put the handmaids and their children foremost, and Leah and her children after, and Rachel and Joseph hindermost. And he passed over before them, bowed himself to the ground 7 times until he came near to his brother. You know, I'd love to have had a picture of Jacob meeting his brother Esau. I suppose he was a mile from him, and he started bowing. He came with his hat in his hand, because this man Esau has 400 men with him. And this man, Jacob, doesn't know how he's coming, whether it's as a friend or foe. Now notice, though, verse 4. And Esau ran to meet him and embraced him and fell on his neck and kissed him, and they wept. Well, they're twins, they're brothers, and let bygones be bygones. I think Esau, God had certainly touched him, because he had sworn vengeance that he'd kill his brother. Now, will you notice, and he lifted up his eyes and saw the women and the children and said, who are those with thee? And he said, the children which God hath graciously given thy servant. Then the handmaidens came near, they and their children. They bowed themselves. And Leah also with her children came near and bowed themselves. And after came Joseph near and Rachel, and they bowed themselves. And he said, "What meanest thou by all this drove which I met?" And he said, "These are to find grace in the sight of my Lord." Jacob, I think, believes for a moment that his strategy of approaching his brother had worked. But notice, it wasn't necessary. And listen now to Esau, and what a change. And Esau said, "I have enough, my brother. Keep that thou hast unto thyself." "I have enough, my brother." That's what Esau said. "You didn't need to send that to me. After all, Esau had plenty." And Jacob said, "Nay, I pray thee, if now I found grace in thy sight, then receive my present at my hand. For therefore I have seen thy face as though I had seen the face of God, and thou wast pleased with me. Take, I pray thee, my blessing that is brought to thee, because God hath dealt graciously with me, and because I have enough." And he urged him, and he took it. You know, this is almost a humorous scene. When, up to the time that Jacob left home, these two fellows were after each other in the flesh, each one trying to get something from the other, and especially Jacob. And now we find Jacob in a new office altogether. Here he is insisting that his brother take a gift, and his brother insists, "Why, Jacob, I have plenty. I don't need it. You don't need to give it to me. It's not essential." And Jacob insisted. And believe me, friends, something's happened to the boy. He's like Zacchaeus up the tree. You know, when our Lord got him down and went into his home, something happened to Zacchaeus when he came out. He said, "I'm no longer the tax collector that's been stealing from people and being dishonest. I now want to return not only anything I've taken in a wrong way," and you can be sure he had, "but I want to restore it fourfold." What a difference. What a change had taken place. And you certainly knew which house Jesus had visited. And certainly here's a man that's a little different than the man that we met before. What a change. Before, he traded a bowl of soup to get a birthright. Now he's willing to give flocks and herds to his brother for nothing. And his brother doesn't want to take it, and he insists. Now, his brother finally took it. He urged him, and he took it. Why? Because in that land, in that day, to have refused a gift that was urged upon you like this would have been an insult. And so Esau takes it. And he said, "Let us take our journey, and let us go, and I will go before thee." Esau said, "You'll return back to the land. Now let me go before you and show the way. I'll be protection for you also." Verse 13 now of chapter 33 of Genesis I'm reading. He said unto him, "My Lord knoweth that the children are tender, and the flocks and herds with young are with me. And if man should..."

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5: Home, and he leaves, though, a guard to go along to assist Jacob. Now, verse 17, and Jacob journeyed to Succoth and built him a house and made booths for his cattle, that is, he put up barns for them. Therefore, the name of the place is called Succoth. Now, here is something that you can just pass by so quickly and easily without paying too much attention to this at all. The great change has come in this boy now, that is, this man Jacob. All of Jacob's clever scheming, you see, to present a gift to his brother Esau, it just comes to naught. And God had prepared the heart of Laban not to harm Jacob, so God prepared the heart of Esau to receive Jacob. And now he has peace on both fronts. And Esau did not want the gift of Jacob, as he had an abundance, but Jacob insisted that he take it, which he did, and both of these brothers seemed to be generous and genuine in their reconciliation. We have no reason to doubt it. And since Esau was now prosperous and attached no particular value to the birthright anyway, there's no reason why he should not be reconciled to his twin brother. Now the sunshine is beginning to fall on Jacob's life now. Laban is appeased and Esau is reconciled. God arranged all this for him. Now, had Jacob been left to his own cupidity and his own cleverness, he would have come to his death in a violent manner. Jacob is going to look back over his life before too long, and when he does, he's going to see the hand of God in his life, and he's going to give God the glory. However, the evil he has sown, it's going to bring forth a full harvest. Trouble is the offing for this man. It's there waiting for him. Esau returned that day on his way unto Seir. And we find here that we can write over that verse, there is a way that seemeth right unto a man, but the end thereof are the ways of death. So we bid goodbye to Esau for the time being. He'll be back, however, for the funeral of his father Isaac when he dies. Now, Jacob is sometimes criticized because he stopped here at Succoth and did not proceed on to Bethel. We actually ought not to expect too much of Jacob at this time. He's been crippled, and he's just learning to walk with his spiritual legs. Jacob builds an altar here as his grandfather Abraham was accustomed to do. And the fine features that Jacob identifies his new name with the name of God, El, Elohi, Israel, God, the God of Israel. Now, this is real growth in a man who's just learning to walk. Let's put it like this. He's on the way to Bethel, but he hadn't arrived there yet. And so we find him journeying here to Succoth. And now I read verse 18. And Jacob came to Shalem, a city of Shechem, which is in the land of Canaan, when he came from Padan Aram, and he pitched his tent before the city. And he bought a parcel of field where he had spread his tent at the hand of the children of Hamor, Shechem's father, for 100 pieces of money. And notice this, and he erected there an altar. And he called it El, Elohi Israel. Up to this time, you'll find that this boy has not erected many altars to the Lord God of his fathers. He just hasn't done that. But now he becomes a testimony for God. Now we are going to see when we get to the next chapter here that he made a mistake in stopping in this place. We're going to see that there's a scandal in the family of Jacob, that Dinah, the daughter of Jacob, by Leah, is defiled.

0: by Shechem, son of Hamor the Hivite, and Simeon and Levi, her brothers, her full brothers. They avenged this act by slaying all the inhabitants of the city of Hamor. And you can't justify that. And this is a dark blot on the family of Jacob. And it reveals the fact that he didn't get away too soon when he left his uncle down in the land of Haran. We need to see that God was right in getting him away from that environment. There are two things that God in Genesis spends a great deal of time doing, and I must pause to call attention to it. I think I have mentioned it once or twice. I've mentioned these things separately, but now let me mention them together. First of all is the heredity. God is very much concerned that a believer marry a believer and that a believer not marry an unbeliever. That's important for the sake of heredity. Now, the second thing is the environment of the individual. And you see that especially in the life of Jacob. He has a big family. Not only were there 12 sons, there were daughters. We are only given the record of this one because she features in this chapter here. And it's a sad one. It's a very sad one. Now, therefore, there's something else for us to note here as we come to it, because this is important to the understanding of Genesis. And that is that there's trouble in the families. Have you noticed that? There was strife and trouble in the family of Abraham. There was strife and trouble in the family of Isaac. We saw there that here was Isaac having a favorite. Esau was his favorite. And Rebekah, well, her favorite was her son, Jacob. And that caused trouble in the family, a great deal. Now, we see there's a great deal of trouble in the family of Jacob. Well, he has quite a few offspring about. Now, he did stop here in Shalem, and he stayed here for a while, and it's going to cause a great deal of sorrow that'll come to him. And very frankly, chapter 34, and we may not spend too much time with it next time, but it's a sad and sordid chapter here in the book of Genesis. We have another one coming up, but this is a sad and sordid chapter, and it must have been a heartbreak to old Jacob at this time, and probably we ought to call him Israel because that is his new name, and he's built an altar, and there's one thing that's for sure. He's giving now a testimony to the living and true God. There is a change in his life, and it's a growth, it's a development. And again, I want to make this statement because this is a lesson for us today. Don't expect that as a Christian that you're going to become full-grown overnight. Now, God adopts you into the family as a full-grown son, where you're able to understand divine truth because the Holy Spirit is your teacher. But your growth and my growth is slow. Progress is very slow because we may learn truths in the Bible, but we will find that in our lives that you and I go through very much like Simon Peter, stumbling here and falling down there. And thank God Simon Peter kept getting up and brushing himself off. And there came the day when he had a very close walk with the Lord. In fact, he walked to the cross even as our Lord did. But you and I need to recognize that in our own lives, the growth is slow. And therefore, the growth in others. Don't expect too much. I know sometimes parents of children that are converted, they expect too much of them. Let's not expect too much of other folk, but let's also expect a great deal of ourselves. And so until next time, may the Lord richly bless you, my beloved.
1: You know, it's true. None of us grow quickly, so we shouldn't expect perfection from each other. Progress, that's what we're after. It's our hope that Jacob's experience helps you to better understand yourself and those around you. 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I'm Steve Schwetz, and I'll meet you back here next time.

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7: Gonna get hot this week starting today. 92 degrees with an overnight low in the 70s. 81 tomorrow with a chance of rain and a nighttime low once again in the 70s. That's your weather forecast on AM 1220 The Word. I'm Chris Lively. Have a blessed day.
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8: She arrived quietly. She led with grace rather than force. And in the end, God wrote the final chapter without her. Yet everything he accomplished through her. For 11 studies, we've walked alongside Esther, a woman of strength and restraint. Today on Insight for Living, Chuck Swindoll brings this remarkable series to a close. In this 12th and final message from the book of Esther, he'll show us why triumphant hope isn't wishful thinking. It's the very heartbeat of the Christian faith. Chuck titled today's message, In the End, God Wins.
9: Have you found it interesting, as we have studied the book of Esther and the life of this remarkable woman, that while highly significant, Esther does not dominate every scene in her story? It's this elegant touch of restraint I admire. Esther's strength is revealed as much in her restraint as in her responses, and her dignity as much in her humility as in her integrity. Esther's quiet confidence in God, her teachable trust in Mordecai, her gracious respect for her husband, the king, are qualities that impact the story of Esther's life, and we cannot help but be impressed. As a matter of fact, when we get to this very last chapter of the book, Esther is not even mentioned. However, what joy it must have brought this woman of God to realize deep within her soul that the Lord had used her to accomplish his grand and glorious plan. Let me read the three verses of Esther 10 from the New American Standard in preparation for today's message, which I've titled, In the End, God Wins. Listen closely to the last chapter of Esther. Just three brief verses. Now King Ahasuerus laid a tribute on the land and on the coastlands of the sea, and all the accomplishments of his authority and strength, and the full account of the greatness of Mordecai, to which the king advanced him, are they not written in the book of the Chronicles of the kings of Media and Persia? For Mordecai the Jew was second only to King Ahasuerus, and great among the Jews, and in favor with his many kinsmen, one who sought the good of his people, and one who spoke for the welfare of his whole nation.
8: 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Chuck titled today's message, In the End, God Wins.
10: One of the great themes of Christianity is triumphant hope. Not just hope as in a mere distant, vague dream, but triumphant hope. The kind of hope where things end right. As the old English poet once wrote, all is well that ends well. Thanks. Stick around, I may need you later on. All's well that ends well. I love it that in the end, Christ wins. Don't you? I mean, if you like stories that end well, you'll love Christianity. In the midst of the struggles and the storms and the battles and the sufferings of life, we always focus beyond us today and we see a triumph. We see a victory. We see relief. We see the cessation of things that have been earthly, almost daily kind of plagues. And we rejoice. Because in the end, God does win. Think of it. All earthly woes, all financial pressures, all emotional trauma, all physical disabilities and handicaps, all domestic conflicts, all international wars and rumors of wars, all demonic and satanic oppression, all that ends, and we are with Him. And with Him comes nothing but harmony and unity and victory and joy and praise and delight. Think of it. All domestic conflict is over. Not another argument with your wife. Four men said amen. Not another argument with your husband. Thousands of women said amen. I heard this past week about Helga and Henry, a couple who had been married 60 years. They fought like cats and dogs every day of their married life. It came to their 60th anniversary. They fought all day long. All day long. Came time to go to bed. Helga said to Henry, tonight, I think that when we pray, we better pray for peace. May God give us peace, Henry. So tonight, I think I'll pray the Lord will take you home and I'll go live with my sister Olga. That's the way we solve conflicts here. Somebody goes home and we go live with our sister. Not then. Won't even be the beginning of a conflict. You see, we'll be changed down inside. We'll have new natures. We'll have new minds. We'll have new bodies. We'll have the joy of living forever and ever in praise and adoration of our God. You know, that helps when fear comes. Jesus gathered with His faithful 11 before He was taken under arrest and finally nailed to a cross. They were frightened. They had just heard Him say He was leaving by way of a cross. They expected Him to stay and establish a crown, a throne, a kingdom. You know what He told them? He said, "Let not your hearts be troubled. You believe in God, believe also in Me." And then He said, "In My Father's house are many dwelling places." He calmed their fears by reminding them that in the end, God wins. In the end, we'll be at home with the Lord. In the end, there will be no fears, no worries, no anxieties, no waywardness, no battles with greed and lust and envy. It'll end. If you take the time to look at that great 21st chapter of the Revelation over here at the end of the Bible, you'll see that not only will there be a new heaven, stars won't look like they now look. There won't be such. The sun and moon will not be in place. There will not be the stellar spaces the atmospheric conditions that surround us. There will be a new heaven, and there will be better, a new earth. The first earth and the first heaven will have passed away. There's no longer any sea. Verse 4, he shall wipe away every tear from the eyes. There will no longer be any death. There will no longer be any mourning or crying or pain. The first things have passed away. If you take the time to read through the rest of the chapter, you'll see there's no more sun or moon or night or sin or insecurity or curse or deceivers or hunger or thirst or heat. There will be no condemnation. There will be no separation. There won't even be any time. It will all pass away. The names God gives this place, paradise, the Father's house, glory, rest, relief, peace, adoration, joy, praise. Due to the absence of sin, there will be only holiness. Due to the absence of pain, there will be only health and perfection. The cripple will dance with glee. The blind will see. Those who have no hearing will hear. Think of it. Some for the first time, and they will hear the antiphonal voice of angelic choirs. Wonderful, wonderful message. Turn back to 1 Corinthians 15, if you will. That's the greatest chapter in all of Scripture on the resurrection. And if you ever want to see what life will be like for you beyond the grave, if you know the Lord Jesus, you'll need to make a study of 1 Corinthians 15. Talk about a triumphant hope. I'm going to show it to you in just a few words. Look about verse 22 down to 28. 15, 22. 1 Corinthians. For as in Adam all die, so also in Christ all shall be made alive, each in his own order. Christ the first fruits, after that those who were Christ at his coming. You get this? The first one to be raised was Jesus Christ. Are you ready? The second ones to be raised are the born again believers who have been laid to rest, who will be waiting his arrival. When he comes, the dead in Christ shall rise, and we who are alive shall be caught up together with them in the clouds to meet the Lord in the air. So shall we ever be with the Lord. It's enough to give you rapture fever. Always thrilling to think about that. Christ, the first fruits, then those who are Christ at his coming. Then comes the end. Now watch closely. When he delivers up the kingdom to God the Father, when he has abolished all rule, all authority, and all power, for he, that's Christ, must reign until he has put all enemies under his feet. And the last enemy that'll be destroyed, abolished, is death. Thank God. No death. No one will age any longer. No one will say, I'm approaching the days of my twilight years. We will be timeless and ageless and deathless. Verse 28, when all things are subjected to the Lord Jesus, then the Son himself also will be subjected to the one who subjected all things to him. That's God the Father. That God may be all in all. That God may be all in all. He will ultimately win. Skeptics call this pie in the sky by and by. Let them say what they will. I would dread to give a name to what they face. In the final scenes of existence, I find glory. And the best word heaven gives us, I find peace. In the end, God wins. In the end, there is ultimate victory. If you like stories that end well, you'll love the story of Jesus. And that's what makes me love the book of Esther. Not only does it have a great plot that sort of keeps you on the edge of your seat, but when it comes to the final scene, things are right. Things end well. If you're like me, you'll like it when truth wins out. When right wins over wrong, when evil is subjected and good reigns. That's what you like about Esther. Now King Ahasuerus laid a tribute on the land and on the coastlands of the sea, chapter 10 begins. And all the accomplishments of his authority and strength, as well as the full account of the greatness of Mordecai, to which the king advanced him, are they not written in the book of the Chronicles, the kings of Media and Persia? For Mordecai the Jew was second only to King Ahasuerus, and great among the Jews, and in favor with the multitude of his kinsmen, one who sought the good of his people and one who spoke for the welfare of his whole nation. End of the book. And it's right. It ends like it ought to end. What do we have here? Well, to begin with, we have the same king that we started with. If you will remember, over in chapter 1, verse 1, all of it took place in the days of the same king, King Ahasuerus. We have the same kingdom, where he reigns from India to Ethiopia over 127 provinces. That doesn't change. We have the same country, Persia, the same city, Susa. We've looked at it a long time now. We have the same realm of authority. We have the same manner of ruling. But unlike at the beginning of the story, we have evil fully dealt with. Haman is gone forever. Mordecai is alive and well. The presence of evil and corruption and wicked plans, all those things are out. And the embodiment of a wholesome kind of peaceful reign is in, as the prime ministership has been passed from Haman to Mordecai. We're told of the economy of the kingdom in verse 1. I take it that the tribute has reference to taxes. So there was a fresh set of taxes. That continues to be true to this present day, doesn't it? Verse 2, we're informed of the leadership. And Mordecai has been promoted by the king. He is second in command. But it is verse 3 that yields such helpful information. It explains why Mordecai is described as great in verse 2. We're told four things about this man here in the last verse of the book of Esther. First, we're told he was great among the Jews. Second, we are told he was in favor with the multitude of his kinsmen. Third, we are told that he sought the good of his people. And fourth, we read that he spoke for the welfare of his whole nation. If all is well that ends well, this is well. You got to remember, this is Gentile country. This is where Gentiles rule and where Gentiles live. And there's a small remnant of Jews who were there only by the permission of the government. They could have all been killed, but they were allowed to come in as captives, and now they live in this land of Persia. And to our amazement, and certainly to the people who lived then, we now have a Jew who is second in command, according to verse 3, second only to King Ahasuerus. That brings me to the first of three observations, which yield three principles that I want to focus most of our attention on today. The first observation is this. The one who is exalted to the place of authority in Persia is surprising. He's surprising. Who would have ever guessed? I mean, after all, these are Jews away from homeland. Who would have ever expected a Jew would be a prime minister in a Gentile land? I mean, it would have made the headlines of the Susa Daily Sun, which would probably read, Gentile king chooses new prime minister. A Jew. That's the surprising part. You see, it doesn't say in verse 1, King Ahasuerus, a Gentile, promoted Mordecai, the Jew, verse 3. Well, of course not. Because being a Gentile didn't make news. Being a Jew did. That's surprising. Who would have ever guessed that a one-time Jewish anonymous gatekeeper would now be nobility? That leads us to the first principle. When God wins, the people he uses are often unexpected. They're often unexpected. Reminds me of one of my all-time favorite Psalms, Psalm 78, which concludes with this comment about David. Listen. God chose David his servant and took him from the sheep with suckling lambs. He brought David to feed Jacob his people and Israel his inheritance. So David fed them according to the integrity of his heart, and he guided them with skillful hands. What a surprise. For 40 years almost, they had enjoyed the reign of a king who was tall, dark, and handsome. King Saul, who at least looked like regal authority. He failed in his character. And God slipped his hand into the ranks of the Jews, and he picked a teenage Jewish shepherd who kept his father's sheep. And after killing a giant, the people began to realize this boy is worth watching. And God chose him to lead the people in character. Surprising choice. Let's go even further. If you were to lead an exodus out of Egypt and you were to lead 2 million people in this process, would you have picked a Jew to face Pharaoh, an Egyptian? Here's another. Would that Jew that you would have chosen been a man with a criminal record who killed an Egyptian 40 years ago and never went to trial? How about this? Would he have been 80 years old? See, it gets even more surprising the further you look. The resume in Moses' life was remarkable. Worked for father-in-law as shepherd for past 40 years. He isn't strong. He isn't eloquent. He doesn't have a lot of creativity and charisma. He's a Bedouin, viewed by Egyptians as over the hill and ignorant. Would you have chosen a harlot to hide the spies? Would you have chosen a defecting, rebellious prophet to lead the Nineveh evangelistic crusade? Would you have chosen a once Christian-hating former Pharisee to write most of the New Testament? Would you have chosen the man who, the night Jesus was arrested, announced to the people around him, "I don't even know him"? Would you have let him be the major spokesman for your early church that you just began, namely the Apostle Peter? No. But you see, God does surprising things. Just as he, at the end of a book that ends well, has lifted a no-name from the gate of the king and made him a prime minister, so God still lifts no-names and uses them as significant folks.
8: Rahab, Moses, Paul, Peter, Mordecai. The pattern never changes. When God wins, the people he uses are almost never the ones the world would have chosen. And that should give every one of us reason for hope. This is Insight for Living. Chuck's 12-part series on Esther concludes tomorrow. So while it's fresh on your mind, take advantage of the Bible study tools we've prepared for you, including the Searching the Scriptures Bible Study Workbook for Esther and the audio CDs. All the details can be found at insight.org/offer. And then beginning on Wednesday, our attention will turn to another powerful series. This time, Chuck's focus is on the amazing attributes of God. A key theme in this next study is the power of the cross of Jesus Christ. Chuck?
9: You know, for almost 20 years, a colleague of mine did the same thing every single Sunday. Right before I stepped up to preach, Howie would lean over and whisper a few words into my ear. The same words, every time. "Preach grace, Chuck. Preach the cross." Oh my, I can still hear his voice. And here's what I've learned. After more than 60-plus years of standing behind a pulpit, those four words are the whole ball game. Everything else is just noise. The cross isn't a decoration. It isn't the introduction to a better topic. It is the topic. Always has been, always will be. The Apostle Paul said it plainly. I determined to know nothing among you except Jesus Christ and him crucified. That's not a modest man underselling himself. That's a brilliant man who finally understood what actually changes people. Not cleverness, not rhetoric, not a carefully crafted performance. The cross, just the cross. That's why Insight for Living exists, not to put on a good broadcast, not to win awards or grow an audience, but to make sure that somewhere, in a car, in a kitchen, on a phone, on a computer screen, halfway around the world, someone has a genuine, life-altering encounter with the cross we proclaim. Now, June 30th marks the end of our fiscal year, and I want to invite you, personally, to become part of what happens next. When you send a gift to Insight for Living, you're not just supporting a ministry, you actually have one. Your generosity is what casts the seed of God's word into places I will never go and reach people I will never meet. That's not small. That's extraordinary. Would you give today generously, sacrificially, joyfully? 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

0: SRN News, I'm Rich Thomason in Washington. Israel and Iran have been exchanging fire. It's raising fears that the tenuous ceasefire could completely unravel. Anxious to make a deal that would end the hostilities, President Trump has been urging both sides to hold their fire. Israel has been striking Iranian proxy Hezbollah in Lebanon, while Iran has been firing into Israel. The NYPD holding a suspect in a series of stabbings at New York's Penn Station last night. Half dozen people were hurt. Security is being stepped up ahead of President Trump's planned visit to Madison Square Garden for tonight's Game 3 of the NBA Finals. Police in Toledo, Ohio, searching for suspects following a weekend mass shooting at a crowded street festival. A dozen people were injured there. On Wall Street, the Dow futures are down 94 points, while the Nasdaq futures are 164 points higher. More details, srnnews.com.
1: Here's the 1-800 Water Damage Cleveland West weather report.
2: Going to get hot this week starting today. 92 degrees with an overnight low in the 70s. 81 tomorrow with a chance of rain and a nighttime low once again in the 70s. That's your weather forecast on AM 1220 The Word. I'm Chris Lively. 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
5: It's not that you spend all of your time. You spend time initially setting them up to getting them used to doing things without a screen. And then you're home free, right? Because now you don't have to keep monitoring that screen. Your goal is to be able to get your kids to fall in love with real life. The screens are going to be there forever.
3: Well, technology is a big topic for parents these days. How much is too much? We have some practical advice for navigating kids and screens today for you on Focus on the Family with Jim Daly.
6: You know, John, technology in my mind is rather neutral, but abuse of it, addiction to it, those kinds of things are where we get into trouble. And certainly kids with screen time is a big problem. We were raising our boys right when screens were taken off in the early 2000s. Mm-hmm. And man, Jean did a fabulous job. If I gave a report card to the two of us, she got the A and I probably got a C in terms of monitoring and making sure that, you know, they weren't overindulging. I would say on the phones, we both did that really well. I think they were 17 and 15 mm-hmm. before they got smartphones. Mm-hmm. And that was good. They just had the emergency flip phone for mm-hmm. a while. But this is a really important topic. And this is where parents will have a lot of pillow talk, because this is a great concern. And there are practical things that you can do, and being equipped with knowledge about what works, what doesn't work, and how to be the parent in the room. And we're going to talk about that with our guest today.
3: Mm-hmm. And she is passionate about this topic. Melanie Hempe is a former nurse and a mom of four adult children. She's experienced what she calls the good, the bad, and the ugly of screen times. And she's written a book called Kids' Brains and Screens, Empowering Kids to Overcome Screen Addiction. And we'll encourage you to check that out.
6: Melanie, welcome to Focus on the Family. It's good to have you.
5: Thank you for having me.
6: Now, I know this from our, you know, prep and all, but you were a labor delivery nurse. Yes. Man, that prepared you for this, for screen time.
5: Not really. Not at all.
6: I mean, but it's so funny. What a stressful environment, though, to come along. And, I mean, all the things that you did to help moms moms, first-time moms, fifth-time moms, whatever it would have been.
5: A lot of education.
6: Yeah. How many years did you do that?
5: Oh, quite a few.
6: Years. That's great, though. Let me ask you that question in the beginning. What got you into this screen teaching situation?
5: It certainly wasn't by choice.
6: Yeah. What happened?
5: It was by necessity. So our oldest, we have four, and our oldest son was addicted to video games right under our nose, and we had no idea what was happening. And being a nurse, I was very shocked at myself for not recognizing the signs. And I'll just briefly tell you, when he was little, you know, he just loved video games, right? And we thought he was so smart. I remember in his little footy pajamas, you know, clicking on the screen, and we just thought he was so smart. And then by middle school, he started dropping out of his sports and his extracurricular activities. And my husband and I were like, wait a minute, is this normal for a child to want to be on a video game for hours and hours a day? By the time he got into high school, things started getting worse. And my friend said, well, at least you know where he is and he's not getting in trouble. And I'm like, well, there's still something. I had that gut feeling that something was wrong, but there were a lot of problems in our home because of it. Adam was a good kid. He had straight A's. And isn't it interesting how we assess our parenting based off our kids' grades?
6: Yeah.
5: Because we thought we were doing a good job.
6: Yeah,
5: right?
6: We don't need to pay too much attention.
5: We don't have to worry about this thing because he has straight A's. Anyway, I was the game cop mom. Hated that job. Do you know what this is?
6: Yeah.
5: This job they tell you, they never tell you about, where, you know, I'm constantly setting the kitchen timer, Adam, get off. And it was always, Mom, 5 more minutes. And it started really encroaching on our family time. And there were a lot of conflicts in our home because of it, even to the point where even at Christmas, you know, he wouldn't even want to come up and open presents. He was in the middle of his Call of Duty or whatever game he was playing. So it got really bad in ninth grade when they handed him a laptop. And that's where we lost control over his time, because now he was gaming all through the school day. Believe it or not, yes, this is what kids are doing. That's a whole nother podcast. But we lost the ability to help him manage the time.
6: Yeah. Let me ask you, and we're going to unroll that whole story, but the developing brain. I mean, you have an RN background.
5: Yes.
6: What's going on with the brain, especially in the early years, and how does gaming impact that development?
5: Well, I didn't know anything about that until we picked Adam up from college, and he looked terrible. And let me just tell you, from my nursing brain kicked into gear. We put him in the car, and I'm like, something is wrong with him. He said, Mom, and I had to ask that question that no parent wants to ask their kid, Adam, are you on drugs?
6: Right.
5: And he said, no, Mom, that video game did something to me. I've been in my bed for a week. I haven't gone to classes. By the way, I'm dropping out. And so I came home, and to answer your question, I had to dive into what addiction does to a kid's brain, because what I saw in my son was a chemical addiction. This wasn't just a regular process looking thing. It was unbelievable what happened to him physically, emotionally, mentally, all that. So what happens in the brain, and if you know about child development, the development happens from the back to the front, from the cerebellum to the frontal cortex, right? And that limbic area is in the middle. And it's very active during, especially childhood. And so what happens with gaming, there is a lot of dopamine that's stimulated from screens, and that limbic area gets overly stimulated. So we know it takes 25 years for this development to occur all the way to the frontal cortex is kind of developed, and that myelin is there. You're familiar with what that is to get everything all mature. But what happens with addiction and what happens with dopamine, whether it's dopamine from cocaine, whether it's dopamine from a video game, from watching porn, from gambling, it's still the same
6: effect.
5: Dopamine. Yeah. It's the same dopamine. Cocaine just blocks the dopamine receptors. So now your brain thinks you got to make more dopamine. You're still getting high on your own supply. So when your child is playing a video game, that dopamine is being triggered. It's the same dopamine as any drug. And this is why they get addicted. It is a reward pathway dysfunction, if you will. So as a parent, we're out there thinking, well, surely they would never make something that would hurt my kid.
6: And as you're parenting Adam, and again, he's a, you know, a metaphor for everybody's situation, whether it's an Adam or a Trent or a Troy.
5: Right.
6: You know, it's our boys too. And girls too have these
5: addictions.
6: Girls
5: on social media is the same thing.
6: Well.
5: Yeah.
6: But in that context, what are the things that a parent should be looking for early on? And we're going to talk about timing, and, you know, some gaming is probably okay, but it can't become the thing.
5: Well, it depends on what they're playing. And so when you're talking about what to look for, what we have discovered through the science, and when I'm talking about the medical science around all this, there are certain screen applications that are very different from others. So, for example, if your child is on an Excel spreadsheet and writing essays for school, they're probably not going to get addicted to that, right? I've never had a parent come in and say, my kid's addicted to typing essays. That's never happened. What happens on a video game is, though, that's very, very different. It's a completely different thing. We call that a toxic screen. And toxic screens are video games, social media, and pornography. Those are the toxic screens that we refer to.
7: Yeah.
5: And parents have to understand that difference. They have to understand this is not Pac-Man. The screens today are very different.
7: Yeah.
5: From what you grew up with, right? So it's really hard to parent that because it's like, well, I thought Pac-Man was okay and they could play as long as we monitor the time. Moderation doesn't work for toxic screens. Just like you can't just you just can't do a little bit of porn and be okay. You can't just do a little bit of gambling and be okay. You can't, the way that your brain is set up, the best way to get your child addicted to a screen is, I hate to say, by giving them a little bit of time on a regular basis. That's how an addiction forms. Does that make sense?
7: Yeah.
5: And this is medical information. And this is my passion, is to get parents this information so they can understand and then they can make their decisions based off of some science instead of off of some cultural opinion that changes, right?
6: Every few years. Parenting laziness, you know, because we're all busy.
5: Right.
6: And you just don't pay attention. Junior's making good grades. I think he's okay. To your point, you have three other children.
5: Yeah.
6: Adam, I think, is your oldest, correct?
5: He's our oldest.
6: So he was in that, you know, the early modality of we all don't know what we're doing.
5: We didn't know what we were doing.
6: What has changed with the younger kids? How have you approached this differently?
5: So with the younger kids, you know, they saw what happened to their big brother. So it was kind of like, okay, guys, we're not doing this again, right? This gaming thing. We're not doing this. And I'll never forget the day that I had a big whiteboard and I wrote down probably 20 or 30 life skills. And I looked at the little boys and I said, okay, you're going to need to learn how to do all these life skills before you ever get a video game. And one of them said, but Mom, I'm going to be 18. And I said, you know what? You probably will be.
6: That's a good plan.
5: Okay. And that's okay.
6: That's funny. And I'm so curious for the parents who feel like they're in the wrestling match right now, like you're describing. How can moms and dads reel in their children's screen habits? And on top of that, how can they reverse some of the effects of excessive screen use?
5: Well, you can get it back, and that's our focus over here at Screen Strong is to prevent and to reverse screen addiction.
6: And how do we go about doing
5: that? So it's not that hard.
6: Okay.
5: In fact, it is so much easier.
6: Do I sound desperate?
5: You sound a little desperate, but it's so much easier to raise a child who's not addicted to screens than it is to raise that one who is addicted, right? And the way that you solve any addiction problem, it starts with access. You can try all the other things. You can do all the fancy diets around your food problems and you can do whatever. But from a medical viewpoint, you start with access. And that means that you have to remove the access of the thing that's causing the addiction. This is why, again, moderation doesn't work for some things. For highly addictive things, moderation doesn't work. So you take it away. And believe it or not, there's a little pushback in the beginning. But this is what I get so excited about. The life that you live once you do that is so much easier. You have all these myths in your head and you think my kids are going to hate me and they're going to be left out and all these things are going to happen. None of that stuff is true.
6: Yeah.
5: It's not true. You chose a different path because there's two paths. You get to do the cultural or the countercultural. You choose the countercultural path. It is so much easier. We never argue with with the younger boys about screen time. We never had fights. I feel so bad for Adam because he remembers his childhood full of conflict and arguments, and the little boys and my daughter, that's not what they remember. It's very different. It's very, very easy. And, you know, we have a whole 30-day reset that we do.
6: And again, it's not having access.
5: You have to do that. You have to start with access. And so, yes, you can't do, well, I've got the best parental control that's going to help me. I'm sorry. I hate to tell you, that is not going to work.
6: Yeah.
5: And I think that most parents figure that out, right? They figure it out. They're like, dang, we tried this. And now we're back to, and it's worse than it was before. Because the way the cycle is, it's access, and then it's the dopamine kicks in, and then the attachment issue starts, you're detached. And then what happens after that is they get anxiety, and the anxiety causes the craving, and they're back to their access. Mm. And so you have to stop the cycle at the access.
6: Yeah.
7: Well, that's Melanie Hempe, and she's our guest today on Focus on the Family with Jim Daly. And we're talking about a tender subject for a lot of families, but she's offering a pathway for hope. And we're going to encourage you to get a copy of her book called Kids, Brains, and Screens. Stop by FocusOnTheFamily.com/broadcast today.
6: I want to ask you, I mean, again, I'm hearing the no access.
5: Yeah.
6: And for the parents that have already, they're in it.
5: Yeah.
6: Their kids, yeah. Let's say they're 12, 13, they've been gaming since they were 8 or 9. Describe that battle and what that looks like and how you unwind that as the parent calmly.
5: Yeah. Yeah.
6: And I mean, just really practical stuff here.
5: Okay.
6: Versus the never get on the bus strategy for your 6-year-old.
5: Yeah.
6: We're not going to get there. Yeah. And that's not going to be part of what we do. I mean, let me give you a little background from our home back when the kids were younger, the boys. Mm-hmm. We went to the kind of zero screen. We didn't even have television. Mm-hmm. I mean, that was hard for a Bronco fan. Mm-hmm. But I remember having to go to friends' houses to watch. But Gene just was very good about, there's other things our boys can do at 8, 9, 10, 11. And we just didn't have even television in the house. Mm-hmm. And they did. They did Legos and Erector sets, and they played in the basement. We had lots of marble stuff, you know, the marble game, and you connect all that. It was all really good. Mm. But I would say, you know, once we brought screens back in, they were probably like 12, 13, and then gaming was a little more on, and, you know, that's been an issue for us. So speak to those two environments again. I know we've touched on it, but for the parent that's going, I don't know that the battle would be worth the the result.
5: Well, it's a trade. All right. So just you got to know that, that you're trading, and it's all about time and how your kids are going to spend their time. And if you understand about the brain development, you understand all these things that have to happen while they're little, because you can't go do your childhood when you're 30. Okay.
6: Right.
5: You have to do these things when you're little. And I think that's a big mismatch. And that's what we do in our material. We really explain that to kids and to parents about what has to happen. So that's the first thing. So you have to weigh that. Now, we're not saying that, you know, all screens are bad forever and ever, but the addictive screens are the toxic screens.
6: Yeah.
5: So that's the video games, the social media, the pornography. Those are the things you want to pull away. If you want to go watch a baseball game or football game with your family and a family movie night or anything like that, that's not the same thing. But when you take it away, first of all, no is like the best word in the human language here.
6: Yeah.
5: You know, you have to use a coach's mentality. And this is how we coach parents, and this works really well. You have to take off this parenting hat. And for a mom, it's going to be that emotional, oh, I don't want my kids to hate me, and they're going to hate me, and I'm not going to be the whatever. You have to take that off, and you have to put your coach's hat on. Your team is losing. What does a coach do? You're in the middle of a losing season. What do they do?
7: Mm.
5: They have to redo their game plan, and they have to go back to the basics. And your team will follow you. Your kids will, and they will be actually very happy and amazed that mom and dad care enough about me to do this.
6: Wow.
5: Because you're going to have to spend more time with your kids initially. That's just initially, because you're training them to

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5: Choosing his game over us. And at that point in his life, he would have said that his game was way more important than his family.
6: Yeah.
5: And that's a huge warning sign. But there were a lot of little ones that led up to that. You know, kids start playing more over time. They start dropping out of other activities. And a lot of times parents think, oh, well, they're just going to be a streamer one day, or they're going to make money doing this one day. No. That's not going to happen. It's, you know, I'm going to make money with my addiction one day. That's not really.
6: Yeah, it's called a drug dealer.
5: It's a, yes. And I felt like a drug dealer.
6: Yeah. Melanie, I want to walk through age and stage a little bit. So if your children, let's say they're single digits, they've got their tablets, you know, how many kids do we see on airplanes?
5: Bad idea.
6: And, you know, but you're in the, let's say, 8-9 range, 7-9 year old range. I mean, again, though, the sunscreen, you said the non-toxic screen time on an airplane, there's a great example. You want to show them Adventures in Odyssey,
5: right?
6: Or something that's
5: right.
6: Wholesome, perhaps.
5: Right.
6: You're saying generally that's okay. Is that a place where you still time out? Like,
5: yes.
6: After you do an hour or two?
5: No, it's not even an hour.
6: Done.
5: It's not even an hour. And the best practice is for it to be co-viewed with you.
6: Yeah.
5: Co-viewed with mom sitting down, watching something. Probably about 20 minutes is the better limit
6: for your child's brain.
5: Yeah.
6: And then move that up then if you're at the 10, 11, 12 age group. They probably have homework assignments now that they got to go online on the computer. They got to look
5: right.
6: up Aztec history
5: yes.
6: or something like that.
5: And you have to have that in a co-view situation as well, because we know what happens when kids are left to do their homework alone. They do about 15 minutes of homework and then they're off playing their video game and checking their social media. It's very, very distracting. So what we recommend in the kitchen, have a place set up in your home where you can maybe be working on dinner, but you can see the back of their head and the front of their screen. You just have to coach them.
6: Yeah.
5: And we're not coaching them. We are throwing this stuff out to our kids and then we're saying, well, why are they getting addicted? And why are they not getting their homework done? By the way, they'll get their homework done so fast if mom is sitting there watching
6: well, it's
5: them
6: so true.
5: Do it.
6: But again, one of the difficulties for the parents, and you're right, you had to figure this out
5: yeah.
6: yourself, but you are a working mom, right,
5: right.
6: as
5: well,
6: an RN?
5: Yeah, no, at the time I wasn't.
6: So you stopped
5: I
6: that.
5: I had four children I was raising. I had to realize that I had to get this figured out. And like with our first one, we kind of messed it up. I had to spend a lot more time with our kids, and I'm not going to, you know.
6: So it's T-I-M-E. You got to spend time
5: yeah.
6: with them.
5: Yeah.
6: I mean,
5: they love it. Well,
6: yeah.
5: you know what? The thing about it is, it's not that you spend all of your time. You spend time initially setting them up to getting them
6: yeah.
5: used to doing things without a screen. And then you're home free.
6: Yeah.
5: Right? Because now you don't have to keep monitoring that screen. Your
6: yeah.
5: goal is to be able to get your kids to fall in love with real life. The screens are going to be there forever.
6: I want to go back to the age thing again, because I think the average age now of a child getting a smartphone is about 8.
5: Really bad idea.
6: But in that context, the best advice I've heard is just stave that off
5: yeah.
6: as long as possible.
5: Well, and we really believe the science backs up 18.
6: Yeah, look at that.
5: Minors should not have devices, period.
6: Yeah.
5: Okay?
6: That sounds like, wow, really? Really?
5: Think about it.
6: Yeah,
5: think
6: I know. When you think about it,
5: yeah.
6: it sounds right.
5: Minors should not have addictive devices. I mean, and you know, they say, okay, what about GPS? Well, you know what? Our young boys learn how to read a map. And they got that part of their brain working. They'll have the rest of their life to have GPS. That's
6: right.
5: fine. So we're talking about this window of opportunity. And when you're looking at high school, you're talking about 48 months.
6: Right.
5: Can you not do this for 48 months? Yes, you can.
6: Yeah.
5: And we told them early, guys, no smartphones till you're 18. So while they still...
6: You started early.
5: We
6: That's
5: started,
6: important.
5: We told them, no smartphones
6: yeah.
5: till you're 18. They got a flip phone. They got a few things. So,
6: yeah,
5: you know,
6: emergency
5: you
6: can, phone.
5: Emergency. Yeah, and that's all they needed. And so what ended up happening is they ended up developing all their social skills very differently than kids who do depend on social media and gaming.
6: Wow.
5: They're like the leaders of the social thing in
6: yeah.
5: our area. Like,
6: yeah.
5: you know, they have stuff all the time.
6: Let's just move a little further down the road now. This is just practical for
5: okay.
6: the parents. So now you're into the 13, 14, 15 year old category.
5: Yeah.
6: This becomes a little more difficult, I think, but you still

0: Bill, you're the parent. I get it.
1: Yeah.
0: But it is difficult.
1: Yeah, it is. But you know, when your kids understand this, when they understand the brain science, then you're on the same wavelength and they're understanding. That 15 and 16 and even 17 year old brain is worse. Like the things that they're looking up when they're 10 years old are very different from the things they're looking up when they're 15. I believe 16 is probably the peak of the worst time for a child to have a phone.
0: And from that perspective, the parent, that's where you need to tip in more.
1: Yeah.
0: Because of that.
1: Yeah.
0: But and the key there is developing the relationship with that later teen so that you can have those good,
1: stay in
0: healthy
1: that relationship.
0: Discussions, right?
1: Yeah. And that's where the attachment comes in, because so often we allow our teenagers to become detached from us prematurely.
0: Right.
1: And so you think about it as a coaching relationship. We're not overprotecting our kids at all. In fact, by not giving them a phone, you are not overprotecting them. They're having to get in the real world and figure things out, right?
0: Yeah.
1: So you're thinking about this as a coach. And I think this helps a lot of parents, because they're like, oh, I can do that. I can be a coach. I'm not being a mean parent. I'm just being a coach. Mm-hmm. And your team desperately needs you. And you have to set the parameters. But a good coach is warm and caring, but they're also strict.
0: You also opened your home for in-person events. I think this is really good.
1: Yeah.
0: You know, make sure your children's friends are coming to your house.
1: Yes.
0: So you kind of keep an eye on things.
1: The way you do that is food.
0: Yeah.
1: Okay. So
0: food, a pool table, table tennis.
1: Yeah. And
0: foosball.
1: We joke.
0: Pinball.
1: We have a trampoline in the backyard. We joked around that, you know, with Adam, we spent money on therapy. With the boys, we spent money at the grocery store, right? And so would you rather spend money at the grocery store? So they had, I told them at any time, for any reason, if they ever wanted kids to come over, I would buy the pizza. I would make the food. I would do the brownies. And, you know, I mean, that's where they come, right?
0: Yeah.
1: And even to this day, their friends all come over. Ms. Zimbi, can I come over for dinner? You know,
0: that's good.
1: Yeah,
0: that's so
1: it's
0: good.
1: Great.
0: What would be your final word for the parent? And let's keep it in the encouragement area. I mean, I hear what you're saying, but it can all be better.
1: Yes. And it's not as hard as you think.
0: Mm.
1: I think that we think it's going to be so hard to delay this. It is so much easier. Trust me, I've done it both ways. I've raised an addict, you know, a screen addict, and I've raised three kids that aren't. And I'm telling you, the pathway, you've got two pathways. You've got two choices.
0: Yeah.
1: You either go with the culture on this issue, or you take a different path. And the different path is so much easier. It does help. I would encourage you to get some education around this, which is why I've taken all this brain science and I've put it in real simple terms so you can understand it. You can explain it to your wife. You can explain it to your husband, to your grandparents, right? To the grandparents, stop buying phones for my kids, right? And then you can explain it to your kids.
0: Yeah.
1: And, you know, you're a coach. So you're at a team meeting and you're just telling your team. You don't want to coach for strikeouts.
0: Right.
1: Right?
0: Wow.
1: This is going to be so fun. And we're going to be camping in the backyard and we're going to be doing all these fun things together. That's what they want. Even your teenagers want you to spend time with them.
0: Yeah. This is so good. And I'm telling you, this is one of the biggest needs parents are expressing to us.
1: It's the biggest pain.
0: Is the screen issue.
1: Yeah.
0: And
1: we got the answers.
0: Yeah. This is so, so good. And thanks for being with us.
1: Thank you so much for having me.
0: All excitement.
1: Yeah, it's
0: so much fun. I would say you do have great training as an RN, though. I mean, I would. And
1: I didn't learn anything about screen addiction, though.
0: No, I know, but I'm talking about temperament. I mean, parents, there's a temperament to parenting. There's a take charge parent, but you don't want to take charge in such a way that doesn't allow your children to grow.
1: No, you don't.
0: But you do have a good command, like an RN.
1: Yes.
0: Hey, you're in the emergency room.
1: Right.
0: You know,
1: what are
0: somebody's
1: we gonna do?
0: Dying.
1: Yes. Yeah.
0: Where's the doctor? I don't know. He's not here yet, but this is what we got to do.
1: That's right.
0: You do strike me as that person.
1: Well, and most people can see that in their coaching brain and they can transfer that over and be like, oh, you're right. If my team is losing, we're all in this together.
0: But what a good analogy, though, even like that for screen addiction. It's an ER moment.
1: Yeah.
0: You know, you got to get your child on the right stuff.
1: You want to prevent it.
0: Yeah.
1: Prevention is always better. And let me just say, when I was in middle school, and you might remember this. Remember the smoking, you know, problem? And they brought the lungs in, the jars, right?
0: The black
1: lungs. And they showed you the black lungs.
0: Yeah.
1: Well, this is like my black lung.
0: Yeah.
1: I'm like, I'm explaining to parents. Because I remember seeing that. Don't you remember? And it was
0: oh,
1: I went home and told all my mom, you know, her friends to stop smoking. Well, that's what we need. We can solve this issue. It doesn't have to be a battle. We can all get excited about learning the science and be like, okay, we were doing it wrong. Mm. We were smoking and now we're not, because now we have the answer. And the answer is in science.
0: Yeah. And what was so amazing with that, then they showed you, people that had stopped smoking 30 days later, their lungs are pink. Your lungs come back.
1: You can.
0: But so can you.
1: Yes. And you can get your kids back and you get in that relationship again with your
0: Melanie,
1: kids.
0: Melanie, again, thanks for being here. Great energy. Appreciate it. And let me turn to the listener. If you want to strengthen your family's approach to screen time and technology use, I want to recommend you get a copy of Melanie's workbook, Kids, Brains, and Screens, Empowering Kids to Overcome Screen Addiction. I think half the audience should say, yes, I need that. It's full of illustrations and great insights into brain science and development. It's perfect for parents to work through with their children of all ages. And when you reach out to Focus on the Family today, we'll send you a copy of Melanie's book as our way of saying thank you when you support the ministry with a gift of any amount.
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3: Josh Booth back with Bill Bullington. 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
6: Hi, this is Robert Jeffress, and I'm glad to study God's Word with you every day on this Bible teaching program. 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
7: No local church has ever lost its tax-exempt status for anything the pastor has done in the pulpit. 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
8: Welcome to Pathway to Victory with author and pastor Dr. Robert Jeffress. You know, every day it seems like our country wanders farther away from the Christian principles upon which it was founded. But the Bible warns that any nation that rejects God will eventually fall. Today on Pathway to Victory, Dr. Robert Jeffress teaches how the local church can be salt and light in order to preserve our nation for the proclamation of the gospel. But first, let's take a moment to hear some important ministry updates.
6: Thanks, David, and welcome again to Pathway to Victory. Today, I'm thrilled to tell you about the In God We Trust Matching Challenge that's active right now. Several friends of Pathway to Victory have created a matching challenge of $1.5 million so that every dollar you give today will be doubled in size and impact. We will channel your gift into broadcasting the truth through Pathway to Victory. When you give your gift to the matching challenge, you're ensuring that the Christian voice remains a powerful force for good in shaping the future of our nation. And when you give your generous gift to the matching challenge, I'm going to send you an encouraging book that will engage your entire family. It's our 250th commemorative edition of America is a Christian Nation. This is more than a book. It's a keepsake, a treasure for your family that celebrates America's 250th anniversary and reminds every generation that this nation was built on the Word of God. We'll say more about this fabulous book and the matching challenge later. But right now, let's continue a message that was originally delivered to an influential gathering of pastors and church leaders. My goal was to bolster the confidence of these leaders to stand up boldly for the truth in a culture that's often hostile to the Christian message. I titled today's sermon, For Pastors Only.
7: Do you know what America's last hope is? What America's greatest hope is? It is the local church. And I want to submit to you this thesis. The preservation of our nation for the proclamation of the gospel depends upon the effectiveness of local churches in fulfilling their mission. And then I want to go one step further. The effectiveness of churches in fulfilling their mission depends upon pastors fulfilling their calling. And I want to talk about specifically the role that the pastor has in helping the church achieve its mission so that our nation can be preserved for the proclamation of the gospel. So how is it that a pastor fulfills his calling? We're going to look at the three distinct callings of every pastor. First of all, we're going to talk about the pastor as preacher. The second role is the pastor as a prophet. Why are pastors so reticent to confront their culture when it departs from God's commands? I think there are three reasons pastors are hesitant to act as prophets. One reason is a misunderstanding of the Bible. The second reason pastors many times don't act as prophets is because of a misunderstanding of the Constitution. Some pastors and many laymen believe that the separation of church and state prohibits pastors from addressing controversial issues like abortion and same-sex marriages because such issues are, quote, politics rather than spiritual issues. The phrase separation of church and state appears nowhere in the Constitution, much less in the Bible. Groups today, like the Americans United for the Separation of Church and State, they regularly try to intimidate pastors and churches from influencing legislation or elections by threatening their tax-exempt status. Probably saw in the news, my good friend Barry Lynn, head of Americans United for Separation of Church and State, announced he's writing a letter about Pastor Jeffress to the Internal Revenue Service, you know. You know what? Anybody can write a letter. A 10-year-old can write a letter to the Internal Revenue Service. It doesn't mean one thing at all. You cannot afford to allow people like Barry Lynn and others intimidate you and muzzle you from sharing the truth of God's word. That is important that you stand up for your rights as an American. Now, we're going to take a little history lesson here. I think you'll find this interesting. A question comes up, pastors. Well, what are we allowed to do when it comes to influencing elections or legislation? Historically, churches in our country, for the first 180 years of its existence, spoke passionately for and against candidates for public office. Did you know that? I mean, it's regular routine in churches. I mean, Christians opposed the election of Thomas Jefferson as president because he was a deist. They opposed William Howard Taft for embracing Unitarianism. I mean, they regularly did that. They also were at the forefront of influencing legislation. It was the churches who led the movement for abolition of slavery, for desegregation. And by the way, I want to stop here and say something. There is absolutely no place in the church for racial prejudice. None whatsoever. And I am so glad about the number of African Americans and Latinos and people of every ethnicity imaginable that are coming to First Baptist Church. And they are welcome here. We're glad to have them here. And if there is anybody, if there is anybody who is uncomfortable with that, better get your heart right with God or find another place of worship. Because the fact is, that's what the church is supposed to be. And everybody is welcome in our church. The church has always been at the forefront. It's always been at the forefront of leading for desegregation and civil rights. However, in 1934, the government enacted a law that prohibited tax-exempt nonprofit institutions like ours from using a substantial portion of their income to lobby for legislation. Doesn't mean we can't lobby for legislation on those issues that have a biblical basis. It just means we can't use an overwhelming amount of our money to do so, which of course we don't. But in 1954, this is where it gets interesting, Congress approved an amendment introduced by then Senator Lyndon Johnson to the IRS governing churches and other 501c3 tax exempt organizations like ours that prohibited those organizations to influence elections by supporting specific candidates. And then in 1987, that amendment was expanded to also prohibit speaking out against specific candidates. Now, although pastors can influence legislation, they cannot, as a group in a church, officially support one candidate over another in an election. This restriction is being challenged, and many people predict that it will one day be abolished because it's such an apparent violation of First Amendment rights. Now, while a handful of churches through the years have been fined for violating this no substantial part of money being used for legislation or other issues, what you need to know is no church has ever lost its tax-exempt status in the 57 years since Lyndon Johnson headed that amendment. Do you realize that? Not one church in history has ever lost its tax-exempt status. Now, my friend Barry Lynn won't tell pastors that. He tries to intimidate pastors. Oh, you're going to lose your tax-exempt status. Not one church has ever lost their tax-exempt status. There is one church, the Pierce Creek Church in Binghamton, New York, that lost its tax-exempt letter ruling, which is something different because during the 1992 election, they ran a full-page ad in USA Today claiming that Bill Clinton was the Antichrist. And not a wise move, okay? And the IRS notified them that they couldn't do that anymore, but if they didn't do anything like that again, they would be just fine. But here's the bottom line for pastors. No local church has ever been fined. No local church has ever lost its tax-exempt status for anything the pastor has done in the pulpit. Now, I don't encourage, I would not advise any pastor to officially endorse a political candidate from the pulpit. But what I'm saying to pastors is, don't be intimidated from sharing what you believe is the truth of God's word from your pulpit. It is a fear many times of a misunderstanding of the Constitution that causes pastors to silence themselves. A third reason pastors don't act as prophets many times is a fear of controversy. Now, pastors make for easy targets of criticism, even from church members. You know, it's easy for laymen to say, well, pastor, we're behind you. Keep standing for the truth. We're right there with you. Unless church attendance starts to fall and receipts start to diminish a little bit, and then suddenly it's off with his head, you know. It's very easy for that to happen in churches, and most pastors recognize that. Any true shepherd of a local congregation is concerned about the spiritual, the organizational, and yes, the financial health of his congregation. And although the universal church will never cease to exist, the fact is many local congregations have shut their doors because of diminishing attendance. No pastor wants to be the catalyst for killing his church. Now, I'm sympathetic with that. I'm sympathetic with pastors who are concerned with taking controversial stands that could send their congregants out the door and discourage new members from coming in the door. You may find this hard to believe, but during the first 15 years of my pastoral ministry, I rarely, if ever, spoke about controversial issues. Never spoke about abortion. Never spoke about homosexuality. Never encouraged my people to vote, much less gave them any criteria for how to select a candidate. Instead, I figured my job was just to preach the Bible and leave all that other stuff to other people. After all, why bother to try to save a sinking ship? I spent the first 15 years of my ministry. Some of you who are with me in Wichita Falls knows that many of my years there, I never said anything about those subjects. But about 13 years ago, something happened in my life that changed my thinking about that. I was preaching a year-long series through the book of Genesis in my last church, and I'd come to Genesis chapter 19, the story of Sodom and Gomorrah. And I'd already finished the sermon. It was about a Wednesday, and I was making the application points about the story of Sodom and Gomorrah. And one of the application points was, as a culture, we cannot afford to condone what God has condemned. And so that was the point I was going to share the next Sunday morning. We cannot condone what God has condemned. Well, a member of our church who worked in the local library that Wednesday came in to see me. She said, "Pastor, here are two books that are in the children's section of our public library. Daddy's Roommate, which is about a little boy whose father divorces his wife and moves in with another man. And it's a picture book for children promoting homosexuality. And it shows this little boy's father and his homosexual lover in bed together. And then the other book, Heather Has Two Mommies. I bet you can figure out the plot line of that one. But anyway, she handed me these books and said, 'Now, Pastor, what are you going to do about this?'" And I said, "Well, you know, I really hadn't thought about it." So I sat there with those library books and I thought, what am I going to do about this? I mean, I've got enough headaches as a pastor of a church. I don't need to get involved in this. But how can I, as a pastor, stand up with a straight face and tell my congregation, we cannot condone what God has condemned, and why do nothing about it? So I said, well, I'll try the diplomatic route. So I called up the local librarian on the phone. And I said, you know, somebody brought to my attention these books, and I'm sure you're unaware that they're in the children's section of the library. And, you know, these are books that are promoting a practice, a lifestyle that, first of all, is against the law in the state of Texas, which it was at that time. It is responsible for the greatest epidemic of all times, AIDS, and it violates the teaching of three major world religions, Christianity, Judaism, and Islam. And I said, because of that, I just don't think these books belong there. Public tax dollars shouldn't be used to purchase these books. Would you remove these books? And she said, basically, not on your life. And so after I've tried the diplomatic approach, the next Sunday I was standing up preaching my message, went through this, and I had those library books with me in the pulpit. And I felt impressed by God to say this. I held up the library books and I said, these are in my possession and I'm not giving them back. And I'm telling you, that was the shot heard round the world. I mean, the next week, the editor in the local paper said I needed to be put in jail for disobeying the law. And he said, remember, Martin Luther King wrote some of his best work while he was in jail. And Pastor Jeffers needs to go to jail. And so all of this. And so, you know, I paid the $54 to buy the library books. But that was great. It started a controversy in our community that lasted for 2 years. Every major outlet talked about it. PBS actually came to our city and filmed a documentary about this firestorm that had divided this small West Texas town. I mean, it was the biggest, there was a federal lawsuit. It was the biggest brouhaha you can imagine. For 2 years in the local paper, almost every day, scathing letters about what Pastor Jeffers has done and the First Baptist Church of Wichita Falls and all of this and all of this and all of this. Now, I wish I could tell you that during those 2 years, our church exploded in growth. It didn't happen. A few people left, but mainly a lot of new people just weren't real anxious to come to our church. I mean, when you're reading about a church that's homophobic and hates people and a pastor that's this, this, this, and this, and this, it really doesn't encourage people coming to church. Now, later on, God blessed our church tremendously with explosive growth, but it didn't happen during that time. Somebody asked me, reporter for the Fort Worth Star-Telegram, he brought up that incident up in Wichita Falls. He said, Pastor, if you had it to do over again, would you do it again? I said, absolutely. Absolutely. It wasn't popular to do, but I am never going to disobey what I feel the Holy Spirit leading me to do. And regardless of the cost, I had to take a stand at that point. Now, I'm going to say to you pastors, you may not be feeling called to borrow books from your local library, okay? That's okay. That doesn't have to be your calling because it was my calling. But preaching biblically based messages on controversial topics, encouraging your members to vote, challenging laws that violate God's laws are just some of the ways that you can fulfill your role as a prophet. Now, at the risk of offending some, let me be very blunt. Pastor, you will never be criticized by the world for building a homeless shelter. You will never be criticized by this culture for asking your members to give sacrificially to build water wells in Africa. In fact, the culture will applaud you as a pastor for doing those things because they think that's what a pastor is supposed to do, encouraging nice people to do nice things. That is their idea of a pastor. Nobody's going to criticize you for that. But if you dare stand up and point your finger at the culture and say, this is wrong, thus saith the Lord, you better be ready to suffer. You may be suffering not the loss of your life as the Old Testament prophets did, but be prepared to suffer the loss of your reputation, your career, your livelihood. And that's why Paul said in 2 Timothy 4 verses 2 and 5, be prepared to endure hardship. Timothy was told that if he fulfilled his role as a prophet, it was going to get hard at times. But that's the pastor's role, not only as a preacher, but as a prophet. 2 Timothy 4 explains a third role of the pastor, and that is as an evangelist. Do the work of an evangelist, Paul reminded Timothy in 2 Timothy 4, 5. And when Paul said, I want you to be an evangelist, Timothy, he didn't have in mind, I want you to travel the countryside with five suits and five sermons, okay? That's not his idea of an evangelist. He meant, do the work as a pastor of an evangelist proclaiming the good news of the gospel. You see, the Great Commission, Matthew 28, is for us to go into all the world and make disciples, fully devoted followers of Jesus Christ. Now, before you can be a disciple, though, you have to be a convert. You have to be introduced to faith in Christ. And while it's possible to be a convert without ever being a disciple, it is impossible for somebody to be a disciple without, first of all, being a convert and saved. And so one of the primary things that a pastor is to do is, beyond his own ministry, he is to be involved in evangelism. How can a pastor, beyond his own personal witness, be and do the work of an evangelist? Let me suggest several ways. First of all, through his preaching. Through his preaching. Make sure in every message, no matter what you're talking about, there is some explanation of the gospel. You know, Charles Haddon Spurgeon said, it doesn't matter what passage he was in, he always made a beeline to the cross. And we're to do that as well. Also, I would encourage those of you who are pastors, when you're preaching, always challenge unbelievers in the audience to make a decision to trust in Christ. Second way we act as evangelists is through equipping. You know, the pastor is to be an evangelist, but he's not the only evangelist in the church. My mentor and professor for so many years, Howard Hendricks, used to quote Bud Wilkinson's definition of football. He said, in football, you have 22 men on the field, desperately in need of rest, being cheered on by 50,000 spectators in the stands, desperately in need of exercise. Then Prof would add, you know, that may be and make for exciting football, but that is a lousy way to run a church. God never meant for just a few people to be out on the field doing all the work. We're to all be involved in ministry and especially evangelism. Remember the words of Ephesians 4, 11 and 12? And Christ gave some as apostles, he gave some as prophets, some as evangelists, some as pastors and teachers for the equipping of the saints for the work of service to the building up of the body of Christ. A third way we do that, a third way we act as an evangelist is through organizing. You know, you read through the book of Acts that chronicles the ministry of Paul, and you quickly come to the conclusion that Paul was a man with a plan. I mean, he had a plan for reaching his world for Christ. Now, sometimes his plans didn't pan out. I mean, sometimes his plans got vetoed by God. One time he wanted to go to Bithynia. God said, no, you're going to Macedonia instead. But the point is, he had a plan. He just didn't sit there and wait for something good to happen. He wanted to take the gospel to everyone. And I would say, pastor, ask yourself the question, wherever you are, church family, what is our strategy for taking the good news of Christ to the community we're in? We need a strategy. We have to have a plan. What plan do you have? What strategy do you have for being that light in that community where God has placed you? No, in speech classes, we were taught there are a number of ways to end a talk. You can do so with a penetrating question or a relevant quote or an interesting story or a poem or a song. Don't get afraid. I'm not going to use the song. But one way to end a message is by repeating the major thesis of that message. And that's the way I want to end today. I want you to listen carefully to these words. The preservation of our nation for the proclamation of the gospel depends upon the effectiveness of local churches in fulfilling their mission. And the effectiveness of local churches fulfilling their mission depends upon pastors fulfilling their calling as preachers, as prophets, and as evangelists. At Pathway to Victory, we're praying that God would use today's message to ignite a renewed passion among pastors to preach the gospel with freedom and boldness. In that spirit, let me remind you about a tremendous opportunity to double your impact through the $1.5 million In God We Trust Matching Challenge. Every dollar that you give to Pathway to Victory before the deadline on July 5th will have twice the ministry impact. Let me tell you a quick story. Benjamin Franklin, who was not an evangelical Christian, stood before the Constitutional Convention in 1787, and he said something that stopped that room cold. Franklin said, "I have lived a long time, and the longer I live, the more convincing proofs I see that God governs the affairs of men. Even as believers in America face growing strife and persecution, God has not abdicated his throne. He is still moving and still opening doors for his truth. And right now he is inviting you to be part of something significant. The In God We Trust Matching Challenge is your opportunity to act on that conviction boldly, generously, and with full confidence in the God who has never once lost control of this nation. 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
8: 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I'm David J. Mullins. 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
11: Gonna get hot this week starting today, 92 degrees with an overnight low in the 70s, 81 tomorrow with a chance of rain and a nighttime low once again in the 70s. That's your weather forecast on AM 1220 The Word. I'm Chris Lively.
3: 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And hey, Bill, I seem to hear a lot about taxes when it comes to investing.
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0: When Jesus said, "The hour has come for the Son of Man to be glorified," no one expected his glory would come by way of his crucifixion. That seems more humiliating than glorifying. But today on Truth for Life, Alistair Begg helps us understand the purpose of Jesus' death on the cross.
1: Well, I invite you to turn to John chapter 12. And let me read again the verses that we read this morning without ever really getting to them. John chapter 12 and verse 20. "Now among those who went up to worship at the feast were some Greeks. So these came to Philip, who was from Bethsaida in Galilee, and asked him, 'Sir, we wish to see Jesus.' Philip went and told Andrew. Andrew and Philip went and told Jesus. And Jesus answered them, 'The hour has come for the Son of Man to be glorified. Truly, truly, I say to you, unless a grain of wheat falls into the earth and dies, it remains alone. But if it dies, it bears much fruit. Whoever loves his life will lose it, and whoever hates his life in this world will keep it for eternal life. If anyone serves me, he must follow me, and where I am, there will my servant be also. If anyone serves me, the Father will honor him." Amen. Father, we thank you that as we gather together tonight and sing these songs, the table that is spread before us is containing the very emblems of the reality about which we sing. How can we possibly know that our sins have been forgiven, except that Christ has done exactly what he says he was going to do in the passage that we've just read? And so we pray that as we work our way through these verses, that we will be helped, that you will grant to me clarity and brevity, and that you will give to us a spirit of humility together as we sit underneath the instruction of the Bible. And we ask this in Jesus' name. Amen. Well, this morning when I began, and I can't assume that everybody was here this morning, I said that there were four words that I had used to try and navigate my own personal study this week. The first of these was frustration, which we spent time on, the frustration of the Pharisees in being so obviously unable to prevent the ongoing work of Jesus. And it is against, and the reason I took long on that was because I wanted it to be very, very clear that it is against that backdrop that what we then find in verse 20 comes. "Now among those who went up to worship at the feast," and there was a great crowd that had gone up to worship at the feast. And it may well be that when you read verse 19, and the Pharisees say to one another, you can see that you're gaining nothing here. This is not going our way at all. Look, the world has gone after him. It may well be that one of the Pharisees just points into the crowd and identifies that among those in the crowd, there are people who are clearly not Jewish. And that, of course, was a grave concern for these Pharisees because they were so committed to the fact of their position under God as the children of Abraham and so on. Now, when it says that they were Greek people, now among those who went up to the feast were some Greeks, that does not necessarily mean that they came from Greece itself. History records that there were many Greek people who lived, for example, in Decapolis and in some of those other areas. And it is out of that company, presumably, that some have made their way to the feast. That is all we know about them. It would seem that they are probably God-fearers. They've certainly come to worship at the feast. It doesn't say that they've come to simply observe, but they are there in order to worship. Many of these individuals from a Gentile, from a Greek background, were attracted to Judaism on two fronts. One, because of the monotheism of it. Greek people had many gods, multi-gods, all kinds of ideas and notions. And yet these Jewish people worshipped the one true and living God. And presumably there was something that was attractive in that. Not simply because of its clarity, but also because of the morality that accompanied it too. The Greek gods were often divorced from any kind of moral implications for those who sought to worship them. And if people were aware of that great gap in their lives, then it's perfectly understandable that worshiping in an environment where the tendency is to separate religion from morality, then they may say, well, I think we should at least give consideration to what is going on there. The point, though, is fairly straightforward, isn't it? That at the same moment that the Jewish authorities are displaying such amazing animosity towards Jesus, these Gentiles are now marked by a curiosity, at least a curiosity. It is quite striking that at the birth of Jesus, you have these wise men that come from the east. And it's, of course, a fulfillment of the prophetic word. Because Isaiah, amongst others, prophesied of the day when foreigners would join themselves to Yahweh, when they would join themselves to the Lord. And the house of God would be a house of prayer for all the peoples. And Isaiah, under the direction of the Spirit of God, writes, He, that is God, will gather others to Him besides those already gathered. This is 600 years before Christ. Now, as good students, you know that we notice this in the Good Shepherd passage in chapter 10, when Jesus says, And I have other sheep that are not of this fold. I will bring them also, and they will listen to my voice. And he was making the point that there were going to be people coming from all kinds of backgrounds as a result of who he is and what he was going to do. The question, of course, is how was this going to be possible? How would it be possible that this takes place? And the answer, of course, that comes in the 24th verse is only through the cross. It is only through the cross that the gospel is a gospel for the whole world. The idea of the amalgamation of the nations and the amalgamation of religions, which is regarded, of course, as a wonderful possibility and perspective, it doesn't work at all because the divisions between, for example, Judaism and Christianity are clear. We say it often. Our Jewish friends say Jesus is not the Messiah. We say he is the Messiah. We can't both be right. Islam says that you can alter your circumstances and do enough good things to outweigh all your bad things, hence the Islamic picture of the scales. Christianity says, no, you couldn't possibly do that. That's why we don't have scales. That's why we have a cross. Well, we could go through the list, couldn't we? I mean, Hinduism has multiple incarnations. And Christianity says, no, the incarnation was a unique and unrepeatable event. And so when we think about what the message of the gospel is, what it means to go out into the whole world, what it means for men and women to be brought into the family of faith, only through the cross of Jesus Christ does this actually happen. And these individuals have put out a request in finding themselves in the group to see Jesus. We'd like to see Jesus. I think it probably means more than see him. After all, maybe they could physically see him. Or we would like to have an interview with him. We would like to meet him. Maybe. But it may also be that Jesus, at this point in the temple courts, was in the inner courts. If he was in the inner courts and they were Gentiles, they would not be able to go beyond the court of the Gentiles because there was a barrier there and there was a sign that said no entry. And so in coming to Philip, who has a Greek name, but so does Andrew, so we not need to make a fuss about it. Coming to Philip, who was from Bethsaida in Galilee, they make their request to him, we would like to see Jesus. Of course, you see, what is anticipated here is the fact that this barrier between the court of the Gentiles and the court of the Jews is about to change. And it is that we're going to come to. I think that Philip is an interesting character. In fact, I'm convinced that he is an interesting character. I don't want to delay on it, but I often use him as an illustration. For example, when Jesus says, you know, he who has seen me has seen the Father, and Philip is the one who puts up his hand and says, if you could just show us the Father, that would help us. He's a special student. He really is a special fellow. And so they came to Philip. And I don't know whether it's dint of his personality or whatever it might be, but he doesn't just go to Jesus. No, he goes to Andrew. And of course, we've met Andrew before, and he's very direct. And it may well be that Philip remembered what Jesus had said on an earlier occasion when he was giving instruction to his disciples. You can read this in Matthew chapter 10. And he says to his disciples, go nowhere among the Gentiles, but go rather to the lost sheep of the house of Israel. So maybe Philip is saying, well, wait a minute, they want to see Jesus. And so he says to Andrew, hey, they want to see Jesus, what do you think? And Andrew, this is conjecture, and Andrew says to him, when Jesus said that, he was talking about going. This is not about going, this is about coming. Let's go and tell Jesus. Now, they do that, and verse 23 says that Jesus answered them. Answered who? Because strictly speaking, when you read what follows, Jesus didn't respond to the direct request of the Greeks for a meeting. He didn't actually respond to their situation that their investigation represents. But that's what it is about. Frustration here amongst those that you would expect to perhaps be excited about things and investigation on the unlikely people. Now, what happens in this moment, says our friend Bruce Mill, is that the request of the Greeks to see Jesus is like an exploding fuse in the mind of Jesus. Like an exploding fuse in the mind of Jesus. Because remember, years before, long time before, when he's 12 years old, when he gets in the temple courts with the people who are talking, and he's discussing with them, and he's separated from Mary and Joseph, and they have to backtrack, and they finally find him. And Jesus says to them, in the King James Version, which I like this statement in the King James Version, wist ye not that I must be about my Father's business? Don't you realize that I have to be in this house? That there are things that I have to do. Well, of course, they didn't really have much of a clue. But at 12, he says, I'm going to be on my Father's business. He's moving directly to the epicenter of what that business involves. And when now the Greeks come and say, we want to see Jesus, he suddenly says, the hour has come. The hour has come. Now, his explanation, I think, is fairly straightforward. In verse 23, Jesus answered them, saying, the hour has come for the Son of Man to be glorified. In other words, I think it is that Jesus sees the arrival of these Greeks as a signal that all the not yet is now over. The not yet is no longer not yet. It has become the now. You say, well, what about the not yet? Well, we mentioned it this morning in the wedding at Cana of Galilee. And Jesus said to his mother, woman, what does this have to do with me? My hour has not yet come. As we go through the gospel, you discover that this statement comes again and again. For example, in verse 30 of chapter 7 at the Feast of Booths, they were seeking to arrest him, but no one laid a hand on him. Why not? Because his hour had not yet come. I won't belabor it, but in chapter 8 and in verse 20 again, these words he spoke in the treasury as he taught in the temple, but no one arrested him because his hour had not yet come. They could not interfere with Jesus one iota, one way at all. He was moving sovereignly. From all of eternity he has come in order that he might proceed to do that for which he has committed himself. What the Father has planned and what the Spirit will then apply, the Son is about to procure. And all that has been leading up to this, all of the miracles, all of the signs, all of the things that he's had to say have all been pointing forward. And you will notice when you read your Bible that from now on until the Passion, it is always now. Verse 27. Now is my soul troubled. And what shall I say, Father?

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5: Fight. Jesus meant crucified. You remember, again, I hope you do, that in the encounter in John 4, which is, I think, people get very upset about the idea of there being anything that is humorous at all in the Bible, and we do want to be very cautious in relationship to that. But I can't but imagine that when he and the disciples arrive at the well in Sychar, and he dispatches the disciples, they say, we will go and get lunch. And he then engages in conversation with a woman who comes to draw water from the well. They then come back and they find that Jesus is speaking to her. And they marvel that he was speaking to a woman. And that is because, as we said, the strict rabbis would not even be seen speaking to their own wives in public. So they couldn't believe what was going on. And so they said to him, Rabbi, eat. And he said, I have food to eat that you do not know about. Now, if I'd gone for the food, I'd be saying, well, we just went for the lunch. They say to one another, could someone else have brought him food? Jesus says, my food is to do the will of him who sent me and to accomplish his work. Now, they must have tucked that away in the back of their minds and said, oh, wow. Because remember, they're tracking with Jesus, but they don't understand a lot of what is going on. But Jesus is making it clear. Truly, truly, I say to you, unless a grain of wheat falls into the earth and dies, it remains alone, but if it dies, it bears much fruit. And if we can put it in the first person, Jesus is explaining, I am the seed that has to die and be multiplied by my death, because my death is the source of spiritual life for the entire world. That's what he's saying here. The time has come for the Son of Man to be glorified. The point of glorification is not in his miracles. The point of glorification is not actually even in his moral teaching. The point of his glorification is in his death and in his resurrection, because it is in that that fruit would be born and would yield fruit for the entire world. That's why later on he's going to send his disciples into the entire world, because he has already told them that this is what will happen. Later on, he says, and if I be lifted up from the earth, I will draw men and women to me when I actually fulfill the work that the Father has given me to do. Now, Jesus has made this clear again and again earlier, as we saw in chapter 7. He speaks to the Jews who marvel at his teaching, and this is what he says. My teaching is not mine, but his who sent me. The one who speaks on his own authority seeks his own glory. But the one who seeks the glory of him who sent him is true. And in him there is no falsehood. So Jesus is explaining that his honor is ultimately displayed in the context of his submission to his Father's will. Jesus' glorification is through death. Now, let's just pause and make a couple of observations. If you listen to a certain kind of teaching that comes from pulpits around our world, you'll find that there is a tremendous emphasis on the moral teaching of Jesus, or his ethical teaching. And he did teach ethics, and it was moral. Or that they will emphasize very much the miraculous signs that he did. And often at the same time, that if there is ever any mention of the

0: cross of Jesus Christ, it is mentioned along the lines of, and look, what a wonderful example of selflessness that is. And the sort of inference is, you know, why don't you become more ethical in your business, and why don't you become more selfless in your dealings? Not a bad suggestion. But that is to rest the absolute center of the reason for the coming of Jesus Christ from the gospel itself. Christ's death is absolutely necessary because the messianic reality, which spread and has spread throughout the whole world, begins with his atonement for sin. He is the Savior, and it is in his death that his glory is seen, and it is in his death that the Father is glorified.
1: 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We'll hear more about Jesus' countercultural glory tomorrow. Our mission here at Truth for Life is to teach the Bible with clarity and relevance. One of the outcomes of that mission is that unbelievers will become committed followers of Jesus. You are undoubtedly familiar with Alistair's book, The Man on the Middle Cross. And Alistair is here. And Alistair, your aim in writing this book was to introduce unbelievers to Jesus. And that's what's so encouraging about more than 1 million copies being in print. People are using this book as part of their personal evangelism.
2: Yes, they are. And again, the team here has done a good job of getting the message out and making accessible in such a way that it's not difficult, actually, for somebody to do what they've done and as buy 10 copies of it, because they know already where they'd like to see them placed. And once again, it is another leg on the stool, if you like, of our stated purpose to see unbelieving people being converted.
1: Well, again, we are thrilled to know how many people are being introduced to Jesus through this little book, The Man on the Middle Cross. 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Thanks for listening. Was Jesus' death absolutely necessary? Tomorrow we'll learn what his death means for all who follow him. The Bible teaching of Alistair Begg is furnished by Truth for Life.
3: Josh Booth back with Bill Bullington. 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
6: With SRN News, I'm Rich Thomason in Washington. President Trump has been trying to get Israel and Iran to stop shooting at each other, but so far those pleas have fallen on deaf ears. Israel has been blasting Iran-backed Hezbollah in Lebanon, and Iran has been firing missiles at Israel. Correspondent Laura Winter says Mr. Trump had been hoping to seal a peace agreement this week.
7: President Trump on Truth Social this morning urging Iran to make a deal. This is the ceasefire broken, a real escalation in the Middle East between Iran and Israel on Sunday with missiles fired in both directions. The president writing, Israel and Iran must immediately stop shooting.
6: Half dozen people hurt in knifings at New York City's Penn Station happened last evening, a suspect being held by police. Two suspects are being sought in a mass shooting at a busy street festival in Toledo, Ohio yesterday. 12 people injured, all stable, said to be improving. Police say the gunmen may have been targeting each other. Search for victims goes on in the southern Philippines, where a powerful earthquake, magnitude 7.8, has killed at least 32 people with hundreds of others injured.
8: A few buildings collapsed and key infrastructure sustained quake damage in the city of General Santos, and tsunami damage was reported in at least one coastal village. Smaller waves were measured in Indonesia and as far away as southern Japan. Teresito Barcolco, the director of the Philippine Institute of Volcanology and Seismology, says it's a major earthquake, warning people to seek advice before returning to damaged buildings. It was the strongest quake to strike the Philippines this year, centered at sea off Mindanao, the second most populous island in the region. According to Barcolco, the quake occurred at a depth of 20 miles. I'm Charles Deledesma.
6: Dow futures up 100 points, NASDAQ futures ahead 357. This is SRN News.
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10: Gonna get hot this week starting today. 92 degrees with an overnight low in the 70s. 81 tomorrow with a chance of rain and a nighttime low once again in the 70s. That's your weather forecast on AM 1220 The Word. 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
13: When we begin to understand the truth frees us from what? 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I mean, He takes them all off. And you begin to understand who you are and what you have and where you're headed and what this wonderful God of ours is trying to do in your life.
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15: Well, I'm excited about what I want to share with you today because I believe if you will listen very carefully and apply what you hear, that many of you who have been saved a long time but have never really even begun to reach anywhere close the joy in your Christian life, I believe in this passage of Scripture is the solution and the answer to beginning to enjoy the Christian life. And I want to encourage you parents to listen very, very carefully for yourselves but also for your children. Because the title of this is How the Truth Can Set You Free. So let's begin reading in John chapter 8, and let's begin with verse 28. Jesus had forgiven the woman taken in adultery, and then he and the Pharisees got into a conversation. And so this is part of it. And he says in verse 28 of John 8, Jesus therefore said, when you lift up the Son of Man, then you will know that I am He, and I do nothing on my own initiative. But I speak these things as the Father taught me. Now watch this next verse. And He who sent me is with me. He has not left me alone, for, don't you wish you could always say this? I always do the things that are pleasing to Him. Don't you wish you could tell folks that about you in relationship to God? I always do the things that are pleasing to Him. As He spoke these things, many came to believe in Him. Jesus, therefore, was saying to those Jews who had believed Him, if you abide in My word, then you are truly disciples of mine. And you shall know the truth, and the truth shall make you free. They answered him, we are Abraham's offspring. We've never yet been enslaved to anyone. How is it that you say you shall become free? Jesus answered them, truly, truly, I say to you, everyone who commits sin is the slave of sin. And the slave does not remain in the house forever. The son does remain forever. If therefore the son shall make you free, you shall be free indeed. You and I are living in a rebellious age. An age in our society when everybody wants to be free. We want not only no limitations and no restrictions, we want no accountability and we want no consequences. But friend, life's not that way, because God says we are accountable to Him and we are accountable to each other in certain areas, and so there's no such thing as a life of total, complete freedom, because we are all either the slaves to our old flesh, which gets us in trouble, or we are subservient to and slaves to the Lord God. Would you open your heart to ask God, Lord, if I am in some form of bondage and do not know it, would you please show me that I may indeed be free? We live in bondage, and the bondage has been programmed. And in order to be released from that, there are certain things that must take place. Now, I want to say to you parents with all of my heart, listen to me. Be careful what you say to your children. Be careful how you say it. Be careful what you fail to say. And be careful the expression on your face, whatever it might be. Because, friend, you are programming success or failure into the grid system of your children every day. The thing that's wrong with this crazy, mixed up, hurting, desperate, devilish world is this. We don't take time to recognize what we are doing to one another. And so we have whole groups of people who grow up feeling rejected. And then we wonder why they become angry and violent. Because they're hurting on the inside, they want acceptance. All of us need acceptance. A sense of belonging, a sense of being worthy, and a sense of being competent and thought to be that. I want to plead with you, parents. Get on your face before God and ask Him to show you, please, for your children's sake and your own sake, show you what you're really doing to your children. Now, the results of that is it paralyzes. It paralyzes. It gives a sense of inhibition. And you know what it does? It puts a level on what you and I are capable of doing and becoming and achieving all of our life. When we've had that kind of stuff programmed into our thinking, all of our life we have to live with that. And if we don't learn how to overcome that, every time we want to rise, the pressure's there. And if we're not careful, the pressure gets heavier and heavier and heavier until finally we think, I'm not worth anything. And you know what happens? So we give up to a settle for lifestyle over here that will never reach the capacity for which we have been divinely ordained to reach and equipped by Almighty God to reach it. You say, well, I can identify with that because I do feel inferior to some people. I do feel insecure at times. I do feel so absolutely inadequate oftentimes. Well, let's see what the Lord Jesus said about all that, because Jesus Christ and He alone is the liberator. Listen, if therefore the Son of God, Christ, shall make you free, you shall be free indeed. All right, then go back up to, if you will, verse 31. Jesus therefore was saying to those who believe in Him, now watch this carefully. If you abide or continue in my word, condition now, then you are truly my disciples, and you shall know the truth. And what shall set you free? The truth shall set you free. In order to be free from whatever I have been programmed with in the past, or whatever I may have done, or whatever habits may be there in the past, may not be something that somebody else programmed. It may be sin in the past or some sinful habit, whatever it might be. There are three things I want you to notice here. The truth that sets men, women, and young people free is the truth that comes in the following manner. First of all, the truth of, first of all, my position in Christ. Now, stay with me. The truth of my position in Christ, that I'm in Him and He's in me. Second, my person, that is, who I am in Christ Jesus. Who am I in Him? And thirdly, my possessions in Christ. What do I have in Him? When I understand my position in Him, when I understand my person, my personage in Him, and when I understand my possessions, what I have in Him, when I understand that and make application of those three primary truths in my life, I'm on my way to being free. Now, I want you to watch something. Let's move from there for just a moment. Now, stay with me. There are three attitudes that every single one of us need. We need the sense of feeling that we belong, whether it's to the family or a group. The sense of belonging. Secondly, the sense of worthiness. And thirdly, the sense of competence. All of us need that. But there's another set of threes. All right, watch this. My position in Christ gives me my sense of belonging. Therefore, what does that do? That eliminates one of those three things I was talking about. Insecurity, inferiority, inadequacy. Listen, my position in Christ assures me of my belonging, and when I know to whom I belong, then I don't feel insecure. Listen, God is my security. And the truth is, my friend, He's the only security any of you have. Everything else you have is passing. Whether it is your reputation, your finances, your position, whatever it is, it's all passing. The only security you have, that is the only thing that is immovable, unchanging, unalterable, and eternal that you have, is Jesus Christ living within your heart. Your position is that you're in Him. Therefore, you have a sense of belonging. If you have a sense of belonging, then you are secure, and insecurity is canceled out. Secondly, what about my person? My person says that I am worth so much that God the Father sent His only begotten Son into this world, and He would have died for me had I been the only sinner down here. That says something about your worth. He came to give His life a ransom for many, and that means you. That God loved you enough to give His only begotten Son just for you. Friend, that makes you worthy in the eyes of God. You don't have that. God made you just the way you are. And if you allow Him, He'll make you the way He is. So inferior to what? If I know who I am and my worthiness in Him, that cancels out my attitude of inferiority. The third one then is my possession. That is, what do I possess in Him? You read the promises of God's Word and there they are. My possessions eliminate the problem of what? Of inadequacy, because when you have Jesus Christ, He says in Colossians, you have what? You have everything. So you see, when we begin to understand the truth frees us from what? Of feeling insecure, inadequate, inferior, and you begin to understand who you are and what you have and where you're headed and what this wonderful God of ours is trying to do in your life. He wants us to know the truth. He says the truth will set you free. He didn't say your feelings would set you free. He says the truth will set you free. That is, you and I have a choice. I can either live by the facts of what I know or the feelings that change. Now the fact is, listen, the facts are that I am in Christ and Christ is in me. The facts are, I know who I am in Him, a saint, a servant, the son of a king. And I know what I'm incapable of doing. That is, in Christ Jesus, there is nothing I do not possess. There is nothing I cannot do in Him. They are the facts. You can do anything God wants you to do. You are worthy of something God died for you. You are somebody. You belong to God and you belong to His kingdom. You belong to the body of Christ. You are somebody special in His house. That's the facts. Now, your feelings, can't, won't happen to me, I don't deserve it, all of that is slush. Satanic slush that He feeds your mind, because you see, if the grid system's been programmed that way, it's very easy for you to believe that. So I want to warn you right now before this series is over. Some of you are going to feel very, very out of touch with reality when you begin to stand up and say, hallelujah, I am adequate before God because he said so. I don't feel it, but I know I am. You're going to think, well, isn't that foolish? I sound like an idiot. You may sound like it, but you just told the truth. And I'm saying to you, my friend, I'm telling you the gospel truth before God, and God wants you to know the truth in order to become everything God has equipped you to become. He says the truth shall set you free. Now watch this verse. Back to verse 31. He says, now if you abide in my word, that is, where is this truth coming from? If you abide in my word, conditioned upon your abiding. And the word abide here means, listen, the Greek word is meno, which means continue in. That is, rest in it, tarry in it. That is, just hang in there with it. Just stay with it. If you abide in my word, then you're truly disciples of mine. The Greek word mathetes, listen, disciple, means a learner. It comes from the root word manthano, which means to focus one's attention, to intensify one's attention. That is, to seek after. A disciple is one who is seeking after the truth of his master. Listen, and the word carries with it the meaning to pursue in order to experience. Did you get that? To pursue in order to experience. That is, he says, if you want to know the truth, you get the truth by living in, abiding in, continuing in the word of God. Not just reading it, 5 minutes before I go to bed, let me read 2 or 3 verses. That's not continuing in the word. Listen, watch this. It is abiding, living, absorbing the word of God in order to experience the truth of what he says. Not just my little daily Bible reading of chapter 6 and verse 4 through 9. I'm talking about getting in the word and asking God to absorb it into your mind. You know what's happening when that happens? The truth of who he is and who you are in him, and who you are and your possessions in Christ, that will free you if you can take the word of God and absorb it into your mind and heart and begin to pursue it and experience the truth of it. I don't care what kind of past you've had. It makes no difference what it's been. You're asking God to forgive you for the past, to reprogram your thought pattern so that you can begin to think. Listen, think facts, not what? Feeling. Stop thinking, feeling, think facts. The facts are you are adequate, you are secure, and you are somebody in God's eyes. And friend, when you begin to know the truth, he says the truth will liberate you from what? The shackles of inferiority, inadequacy, a sense of worthlessness. Can't do it. And you know what will happen? You give up some of these very comfortable feelings of being rejected. Did you know that a person who has that problem in their grid system, you know what they'll do? If you stick around them long enough, they'll do something to prompt you to get you to reject them because they are comfortable being rejected. As much as they hate rejection, they are more comfortable being rejected than they are being accepted because, you see, that's where they've lived all these years. Somebody devastated their mind. And I'm saying to you, my friend, God wants to free us. This is why some men fail in business. You know why? And I've seen this happen. They get right up to where it's going to happen. They don't feel worthy. Because I want to tell you again, that old grid system that's been programmed, brother, it's as real as your flesh and blood and far more powerful. It dominates and dictates unless it is reprogrammed by what Paul said in Romans chapter 12 in 2 verses that all of us know by heart. And he used the phrase, be not conformed to this world, but be ye transformed by the what? The renewing of your grid system. That's what he said. Those two words not in the Greek, so that's why he said mine. By the renewing. And how do you renew it? He says, by continuing in the word, and the word sets me free. That is, when I am able to see myself and my life from God's viewpoint, then I get liberated. And he says, it is yours and mine for the asking. The first step to freedom is stop reading the Bible the way you've been reading it. I want to challenge you to meditate on the 8th chapter of John for one solid week. Now, you can do that. Get your little notepad and the pencil and just start reading John chapter 8. And don't read it 5 minutes before bedtime. Read it because you remember what he said? The truth will set you free, but it's the truth that comes from abiding in, continuing in, focusing in, concentrating, hanging in there, seeking to experience the facts of God's Word. And he says, whatever's in your life that ought not to be there, he will set you free. Father, we thank you and praise you that all truth begins with knowing that Jesus Christ and he alone is adequate to forgive us of our sins, that his atoning death on the cross satisfied your requirement of my penalty, and therefore that we can be free from the penalty of our sin and liberated to become the sons of God by receiving Jesus Christ as our personal Savior. And then you will teach us how to live that life of freedom. And so I want to ask for somebody who's listening, somebody, Father, who's so identified with what we've said today, they're so hung up, so bound by so many things, attitudes, resentment and bitterness and all the rest, things that have happened in their past, would you show them today? The wisest thing they could do right now when I finish praying is to get on their knees, confess their sins, whatever they may be, and tell you by faith that they're receiving you as their Savior and their Lord, and they want to begin to know the truth and to begin to experience the freedom and to begin to know the liberty that is theirs. Theirs in Christ Jesus. So, Lord, would you show them how important that is? And let that decision be a step forward in their obedience to you. We'll thank you and praise you in Jesus' name. Amen.
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14: 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Do you feel inferior and insecure? Those emotions can rob you of the full life Christ intends for his followers. Here's a moment with Charles Stanley.
15: Now, you and I can understand how a man who is without God can be in bondage, but what about believers? And I want to tell you, my friend, that many, many, many of God's people are in bondage. They are not free, but it is a subtle type of bondage. It is right beneath the surface, and they don't even realize it. And let me give you two or three things here that will give you an example. For example, the attitude and the feeling that grips so many people of feeling inferior to other people. That's bondage. You don't think that's bondage? If you feel inferior, that is bondage. Everybody you meet, you respond to them from that basis. The feeling of being insecure, not too sure what's going to happen next. You can't ever quite tell. You never feel quite exactly right in your relationship to God or others. That is bondage. There is no way to have peace and joy when you feel insecure or inferior. Or if you feel inadequate. Well, I'm just not too sure I can do that. Every new challenge that comes along, you take a back step. You're not quite sure that you'll be able to match up to that. So all of that breeds worry and fear and doubt and anxiety. And my friend, anybody who has ever worried about anything knows that's bondage. There's no way to have the peace that passes all understanding and be in the bondage of worry, of fear, of anxiety, not knowing what's going to happen next. So many of God's people are walking, pulling the old iron ball of worry and anxiety because of inferiority, insecurity, a feeling of inadequacy, of worthlessness, I'm not worth anything, the feeling of rejection. All of these are bondage to God's children. And God doesn't want you and me living in bondage, but He wants us walking in freedom.
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10: Gonna get hot this week starting today, 92 degrees with an overnight low in the 70s, 81 tomorrow with a chance of rain and a nighttime low once again in the 70s. That's your weather forecast on AM 1220 The Word. I'm Chris Lively.
3: Josh Booth back with Bill Bullington. And hey, Bill, I seem to hear a lot about taxes when it comes to investing.
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25: This is Hugh Hewitt for townhall.com. The main primary is this Tuesday. Why is it the Democrats are sticking with their deeply flawed Nazi tattoo-wearing Graham Plattner? On Tuesday, Senate Minority Leader Chuck Schumer was pressed by reporters about his backing of Plattner after the latest batch of awful headlines about Plattner's increasingly chaotic campaign. I met with Graham Plattner today. We will beat Susan Collins and take back the Senate. Schumer went on to repeat that refrain four more times before ending his interview. Sunk costs have crippled many a business and life decision, and they plague politics too. Sunk costs are expenses or investments that have already been incurred and cannot be recovered. Rational decisions focus on future costs and benefits, not past expenditures. Sunk costs can lead to emotional decisions in business and personal finance. And politically and morally, Democrats are sinking in Maine. I'm Hugh Hewitt.
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6: For SRN News, I'm Rich Thomason in Washington. Hold your fire, President Trump's appeal to Israel and Iran. Iran's military now says it will halt offensive operations. The president's urging America's ally Israel to turn the other cheek.
27: President Trump is concerned that any Israeli retaliation could derail ongoing negotiations between the U.S. and Iran. An American official quoted by Axios News said Mr. Trump had told Benjamin Netanyahu to hold off because, in his words, we are close to doing something good in terms of a deal. The conversation was calmer than an angry phone call last week between the two leaders. President Trump told the Financial Times that Mr. Netanyahu would have to accept any deal the U.S. secures with Iran, as he won't have any choice. He said of the Israeli Prime Minister, I call the shots, he doesn't call the shots.
6: The BBC's Sarah Smith. Tonight, the president plans to be on hand for Game 3 of the NBA Finals at New York's Madison Square Garden. At nearby Penn Station, six people suffered stab wounds last night. The suspect is being held by police. In Toledo, the hunt for two shooting suspects goes on.
28: At least 12 people were shot at an Ohio street festival. Authorities say a shooting near the busy Old West End Festival in Ohio happened Saturday. It's an annual gathering of live music and home tours in a historic district.
29: We had some unfortunate incident happen here in Toledo.
28: Deputy Police Chief Joe Hefferman says it appears that at least two people fired weapons.
29: I think they were probably shooting at each other.
28: At least a dozen were hit by bullets.
29: Two of them critical.
28: Police are still searching for suspects with nobody yet in custody.
29: We're processing the scene. We do have some evidence, and we're following up on some leads.
28: Audio courtesy of WTOL. I'm Haya Pinjwani.
6: Dow futures up 124 points. NASDAQ futures more than 400 points higher. This is SRN News. Delta Airlines stays woke.
30: Polls indicate that the LGBT agenda is not so popular anymore, and most corporations are heeding the signals, reducing their support for the most radical parts of the gay offensive. But not Delta. On X, the account Libs of TikTok has published job postings from the airline. They refer to birthing parents and non-birthing parents instead of mothers and fathers. Meanwhile, many corporations have eliminated or muted their Gay Pride Month celebrations. Michael Harrington reporting.
6: A truck-driving preacher who helped thwart an alleged kidnapping attempt in South Carolina, all caught on his dashboard camera, says he's not a hero but a tool of God. Anthony Moore was driving a route in Aiken County last month when a woman ran directly into his path with her hands tied behind her back. A man in a car that had been on the side of the road swerved in front of the truck before taking off. That man was later arrested. This is SRN News. Regardless of what President Trump tries to do, seems there's always a court challenge waiting in the wings.
7: A federal lawsuit seeks to halt the upcoming UFC fight card on the White House South Lawn, time for President Donald Trump's 80th birthday and part of the celebration of the nation's 250th anniversary. The filing Saturday by the Public Integrity Project on behalf of two Virginia residents contends the Trump administration's authorization of the June 14th event violated National Park Service regulations prohibiting sporting events on federal park lands. It also says Congress did not consent to the towering arch overlooking the event space. The White House says the lawsuit is baseless. I'm Geffen Coolball.
6: Denny Hamlin has prevailed at Michigan International Speedway, earning his second consecutive NASCAR Cup Series.
3: Josh Booth back with Bill Bullington. And hey, Bill, I seem to hear a lot about taxes when it comes to investing.
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16: Turn with me to Jude verses 17 to 25. Jude basically tells us two things, two very important, wonderful truths, two very uplifting truths for all the believers in the Lord Jesus Christ. He said, because of these scoffers, because of these deceivers, we must therefore know these two facts, First, he said, in verses 17 to 23, he said, be aware of some things that we must do, we the believers must do. Secondly, in verses 24 and 25, he said, be aware of what God does to the believers and for the believers. Let's look at these very quickly. First, we need to know what we as believers must do. Look at verses 17 and 23 again. Because of these deceivers and misleaders, three things we must do. Three things. Now, here's the summary of these three things. First of all, he said, be informed. Secondly, he said, be insulated. And thirdly, he said, be involved. I need to unpack these for you because they kind of look like if they're contradictory, but they're really not. Verse 19, whenever you see someone causing division or confusion regarding the Word of God, whenever someone departs or denies the authority of the Word of God, whenever you see anyone bringing false teaching and dividing the body of Christ, be on your guard by being informed. Verse 19 again. These people who cause division are not only worldly people, but they are devoid of the Spirit. Jude is saying, we must be informed. We must be discerning. We must be alert. Don't be taken in by the smooth-talking deceivers. Do not fall in their setting of themselves above the Word of God and sitting on judgment on the Word of God. Question, what does this being involved all about? What does it look like? Very simple. Test everything by the Word of God. Listen, test everything I say by the Word of God. Everything I say. You may say, okay, well, I understand being informed. What is this insulating thing? Well, verse 20. He said, build yourself up in your most holy faith. How? By praying in the Spirit. By staying in God's love. By waiting patiently. Here's that convicting word. Patiently on the Lord. You say, Michael, how do I do this? By not removing yourself from the protective shield of the love of God. Praying in the Spirit means that you pray as the Spirit leads. Did you get that? Whenever the Spirit leads, pray. Because, beloved, I want to tell you, whenever I do not spend time praying in the Spirit, when I do not spend specific time each day in intimacy with God and His Word, whenever I allow other things, including ministry, by the way, to crowd my time with the Lord out, I find myself not only spiritually dry, but missing out on the blessings of that protective shield that comes from my time with the Lord. Think about it this way. When the prodigal left his father's house, did this change the father's love for him? No, the father's love did not change. The son is the one who was the loser. The son was the one who suffered. The son is the one who missed out on the blessings of being home with the father. The son is the one who forfeited the joy of reveling in the father's love. Please listen to me. I have seen with those two eyes when believers get taken in by one of those deceivers, the first thing that happens is that they do not spend time with God. Then they become spiritually brittle and defensive, and soon they lose the joy of their salvation. I'm not talking about salvation now. That's not my place. Hear me right on this one. You cannot build yourself up in your most holy faith without spending time reading, believing, and obeying His most holy word. Or if you just rely on Sunday sermons or some Bible study in the middle of the week, or just reading Christian authors. And wonderful as all these things are, and you know, I do all of that. But that is insufficient for yourself to build yourself up in your most holy faith. You have to spend time in the Word, biblically informed, spiritually insulated from being spiritually dried up. And thirdly, being involved. You say, involved in what? I'm going to tell you in a minute. Others may wonder if being insulated and being involved are contradictory terms. No, not until when you know the answer. I want to explain this. You see, you insulate yourself from the scoffers, from the deceivers, from the false teachers and the false preachers and the false Christians. Insulate yourself from wandering away from the Word of God. Insulate yourself from distractions. Ah, but get involved in the life of non-believers. Are you with me? He said, Wanker, where do you get this? Verse 22. Be merciful to those who are in doubt. When it comes to the scoffers, we land on the side of the truth and stay away from them. But when it comes to the non-believers, we absolutely must be kind, merciful, and compassionate with them. You know that the Apostle Paul makes the same argument in the Galatian epistle and in the 2 Corinthian epistles. He makes the same argument. With non-believers, we must never come across as angry or unloving. Otherwise, they're going to look at you and say, well, who wants that? Right? Remember, they don't know anything. All they're going to know about Christianity is from you and the way you communicate it to them and the way your life communicates it to them. While we must be uncompromising with those who knew the truth and turned their back on the truth. And yet we must be very kind, merciful, thoughtful with those who do not know the truth. And that is why only spending time in intimacy with the Lord and His Word will give you the wisdom to know the difference. Wisdom to hold the balance between mercy and kindness to the non-believers and standing firm against the deceivers. And that is why only intimacy with God on a daily basis help us to speak the truth in love. To be uncompromising on the one hand and yet feel anguish, sorrow for sinners on the other hand. To be firm on the truth of the Word of God and yet deeply loving and longing for the lost to come to Christ. That, my beloved, can only come when you are praying in the Spirit. That only come when you are discerning the will of the Spirit and the mind of the Spirit. That can only come from daily in intimacy with the Father and the Holy Spirit. William Booth, the founder of Salvation Army, was asked once by one of his officers. You know, he's the one who really started this training of the Salvation Army officers in evangelism and reaching the lost. And it was a godly man who, if you ever read his biography, he's an amazing human being, an amazing servant of God. And this officer came to him. He said, General Booth, I have not been able to lead a single person to Christ. I've not led anyone to be converted to Christ. And you can see that this man's genuinely want to know what to do. And here's what the old wise man said. Try tears. Try tears. He did not give him the four spiritual laws. He did not give him a formula for evangelism. He did not give him 10 steps for salvation. No. He told him, try tears. Oh, beloved, in these last days, we need to weep tears over the lost. Over the lost. On another occasion, William Booth said that I wish that part of my training of my officers for evangelism, it would be that they'd be required to spend a few minutes or few moments in hell. He said that will give them more compassion for the lost than anything else. Jude tells us here that those who are doubters, the non-believers, need to be treated patiently and mercifully. Why? Because he sees them, and you see it there in the text, he sees those non-believers to be at the edge of the flames of hell, and they need to be snatched. In fact, the Apostle Paul himself makes the same argument in 1 Corinthians 5, 9-13. He tells us to turn away from the apostates, turn away from the apostates, the false believers, the false teachers, but to love sinners and the unsaved, to stay away from the apostates because they can mess with your head, but befriend the unsaved and the non-believers and patiently explain to them biblical truth. This is all part of staying informed, insulated, and involved. I come to the second part, the most exciting part in the whole Bible.

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5: I'm walking with Christ without understanding, comprehending this biblical truth. Until, because I grew up in a church, and some of you may have grown up in churches like that, where it says, you can lose your salvation. It's up to you to stay saved. And I can tell you, that is why my Christian walk in those 9 or 8 years was joyless. My walk was a drudgery. My Christian life was marked by a feeling of sense of duty and performance. I was filled with fear. My Christian life was up and down and up and down. One day I'm high on a kite, the next day I'm down in the dumps. Then God, in His amazing grace and mercy, placed me under godly Bible teachers, godly Bible scholars, and I began to comprehend the teaching of the Word of God. I began to understand the unity of the Scripture. And if you, by the way, you don't hear me often say this, but if you haven't read my book, How to Read the Bible as If Your Life Depends on It, that is the summary of what I learned from these godly men that transformed my life, transformed my ministry, transformed my walk with the Lord. And that is why Jude said, to him who's what?
6: Able.
5: To him who's what?
6: Able.
5: To keep you from falling. Did you get this?
6: Yes.
5: He's able to keep you from what? That means, beloved, listen to me, the true believers can never fall out of the grace of God. Oh, beloved, listen to me. This is overwhelming. This is humbling when I became aware of this biblical truth. He did not say God was able. He did not say God will be able. He said God is what?
6: Able.
5: Because God is omnipotent, omniscient, and omnipresent. And because of that, He is able in the past. He will be able in the future. He's able now. Please listen. Go ahead. Give God glory. It's okay. You're praising God for being able. That's fine by me. Please listen to what I'm going to tell you. Some of you here will understand and maybe identify what I'm going to tell you, or have identified with it in the past, as I have. You may try to run away from the Lord. Or you may try to wiggle your way out from walking with the Lord. You may try to get out of His protective cover. You may try to wiggle out of His protective shield. But He is what?
6: Able.
5: He's able to pull you back. He's able to convict you and bring you to repentance. He is able. Listen to me. You're going to cause yourself a lot of pain when you try to wiggle out. You'll experience the scorching heat of the sun of the desert of running away from Him. You will scar yourself with the fire of rebellion. You will agonize under the consequences of your rebellion. But He is what? And He's speaking to you even now. At this moment, He's speaking to you. He's compelling you even now at this very moment. He's welcoming you back. Come home. Come home. He is gently pulling on your heartstrings. And listen, the quicker you respond, the better off you are.
6: Amen.
5: No wonder the Apostle Paul could say, I am convinced that neither death, nor life, nor angels, nor principalities, nor things present, nor things to come, nor powers, nor height, nor depth, nor any created thing could separate me from the love of God through Jesus Christ.

0: He will keep you in His protective custody until He takes you home, until He presents you to His Father without blemish. That's overwhelming. And the concept of Jesus presenting us to the Father in the last day comes from the concept of a Jewish wedding. That imagery of a Jewish wedding. In the Jewish wedding, there are several stages. The parents come to agreement first, and then the groom makes a trip to his future bride. He goes from his house to her father's house, and he gives her a very sacrificial gift. We call it dowry, but really is a very sacrificial gift. He hands it to her, or to her father. At that point, they are betrothed to each other. Now the bride belongs to the groom. Now the bride is exclusively the groom's. Once they're betrothed, they're able to drink the wine of the covenant together, the covenant of betrothal. And then the groom goes home. He leaves the home of her father and goes to his father's house. And there, when the groom goes in there, he builds an addition to his father's house, an extra room for his bride to come in, and they live together in his father's house. And that's what Jesus said, I go to the Father and prepare a what? Room for you. Now, when that is finished, when that is ready, he comes back to her father's house. But the people in the village who be crying in the streets when they see him coming and said, the groom is coming, the groom is coming, the groom is coming. Now I'm getting ready to shout because I know what I'm going to say. This is a picture of our bridegroom Jesus, who left his father's house in what we celebrate at Christmas. And he came from his father's house to our father's house, the devil. And he paid the heftiest of the heftiest of the heftiest of the heftiest of the heftiest of prices, his own precious blood as a dowry. He paid off the ransom to our father, the devil, to whom we belonged. And thank God, at that point, he drank the wine of the covenant. At that moment, we remember the covenant that he made. He said, when you drink this, remember me. Remember my shed blood on the cross. Then he went back to his father's house, where he is now in heaven. But before leaving, he promised us. He said, when I prepare the room, when the room is ready for you, I'm going to come and take you into my father's house. And when it is ready, I will receive you and present you to my father. And beloved, faithful preachers and faithful teachers and faithful believers have been saying for 2,000 years, the groom is coming, the groom is coming, the groom is coming. And on that appointed day, the groom is going to come with the shout of the archangel. Then our groom Jesus will present us to his father without blemish, without spot, without a wrinkle. And he's going to say, Father, Father, these are the redeemed. This is my bride, the church, for whom I died on the cross. Oh, beloved, I can tell you experientially. There's some things I know because the Word of God said it and I lived it, experienced it. I can tell you experientially, if you keep your eye on this incredible future for you, you will be encouraged no matter how discouragement is filling your atmosphere. You will be lifted up from the dumps in which you find yourself. You will be able to persevere no matter how dark the hour. You will make all of life's sufferings to be easy and feel easy. This will give you joy on a toilsome journey.
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0: My dearest of friends, I am feeling the urgency of the hour. 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
4: Gonna get hot this week starting today, 92 degrees with an overnight low in the 70s, 81 tomorrow with a chance of rain and a nighttime low once again in the 70s. That's your weather forecast on AM 1220 The Word. 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
5: In a culture that prioritizes personal power, submission is seen as weak. But submitting to the Holy Spirit is actually the key to living a dynamic life. Today on Turning Point, Dr. David Jeremiah continues his series on the Holy Spirit by examining the power of submission and why it benefits every believer. To introduce the conclusion of his important message, The Filling of the Spirit, here's David.
6: Well, over the weekend, we have taken a little pause from our discussion of what it means to be filled by the Spirit, but we'll pick it up again today on this edition of Turning Point. In the meantime, my sister called me and told me she's reading the book, The Holy Spirit You May Not Know, and she encouraged me a great deal. I would encourage you to get that book as well, because it's the resource for the month of June, and we can make this book available to you for a gift of any size during this month. And when you get the book, you will have everything we talk about in this series, plus a bunch of stuff we don't have time for, and all of the facts and figures that go behind every message that will help you understand what it means to walk in the Spirit. We're going to talk about all of these things going forward. In just a moment, we'll be dealing with part two of The Filling of the Spirit. Men and women, I want you to know that Turning Point comes with a lot of things to help you, one of which we talk about periodically, and that is our magazine. Our magazine comes every month, and it's filled with truth to help you in your walk with the Lord and to draw you closer to Him. 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Every day, Monday through Friday, there's a devotional column, one for each of the weekends, and articles to help you grow in your faith. They're all practical, motivational, helpful articles, and it's beautifully designed just for you. It comes in the mail, and you can have yours for the asking if you'll just take the moment to say, please send me the next edition of the magazine. We will happily do it, and you will receive it as soon as it comes off the press. We're so thankful for the privilege of extending this ministry to you. But you have to ask. I hope you will. Here's part two of The Filling of the Spirit. Paul compares being filled with the Spirit to being filled with alcohol. When someone drinks, the alcohol comes from the outside and starts to control them on the inside. But when you let the Holy Spirit have access to your heart, your mind, and your life, He begins to guide and strengthen and empower you from the inside out. And then the last thing about this is that it's in the present tense. That means you don't just get filled once. Actually, the text really says, keep on being filled with the Holy Spirit. All of us know there are times when we just settle into doing our own thing, whether we like to admit it or not. But if you want to have victory in your Christian life, you need to let the Spirit of God tell you what to do. You say, well, how does that work, Pastor? How does the Spirit of God tell me what to do? First of all, I believe the Spirit of God speaks to us inwardly. The Bible says one of his goals is to convict us. Have you ever noticed that you're walking along doing your own thing and something comes along and you yield to it and you feel very uncomfortable about it? That's the Spirit of God in you saying, you're going down the wrong road. The same thing happens when something good approaches and you know you're doing the right thing. The Spirit of God speaks to you. But most of all, the Spirit of God speaks to us through the Bible. The Bible is God's written word, and when we read that, two things happen. We have the inspiration of the Spirit in the writing of the Bible, and we have the Holy Spirit living within us, helping us to understand what the Bible says. I remember hearing a guy said, you know, I never could understand the Bible. Then I got saved, and in the meantime, I discovered somebody rewrote it. No, they didn't rewrite the Bible. You just got the interpreter on the inside. He's helping you understand. The Bible says the natural man does not understand the things of the Spirit, for they're spiritually discerned. That means if you don't have the Holy Spirit because you're not a Christian, you can read the Bible until your eyes fall out, and it won't make any difference in your life. More and more as I grow in the Lord, I understand that being filled with the Spirit is an ongoing process. Sometimes, as I'm reading and studying the Bible, the Spirit of God will reveal something to me, some area of my life or ministry that isn't under his control, and he brings it to mind. He does. And I have to either yield that to him or I have to deny it and go on doing my own thing. We should never imagine that being filled is a once-for-all deal that you can nail down at some Bible camp and throw a chunk of wood on the bonfire and it's all settled. Being filled is a continuous thing. Every day you seek the Lord and you wake up in the morning and say, Spirit of God, control my life today. I want to be a Spirit-led, Spirit-filled person on this day. Now, what are the conditions for this gracious act? What do we have to do? How do we go about this? How do I become a Spirit-filled Christian? First of all, you have to desire to be filled with the Spirit. If you have no desire for the Spirit of God to fill you and control you, guess what? It won't happen. John 7, Jesus says, if anyone thirsts, let him come to me and drink. And then he tells us later in the verse that that verse is about the Holy Spirit. In the Beatitudes in the New Testament, there's a verse that says, blessed are those who hunger and thirst after righteousness. And what that means is, if you're a Christian, do you ever have this feeling that there should be something else going on in your life beside what's going on right now? You want something more, something different, something more aligned with what God's will is? And you know in your heart you're not walking the straight and narrow. You're living on the fringe areas. If that doesn't bother you, and if you don't have a desire for there to be something more in your life, you're never going to be filled with the Spirit of God, because he doesn't come where he's not wanted. He's not going to come into your life and take control unless you ask him to, unless you desire for that to happen. Are you thirsty? Maybe a little desperate for a closer walk with God? You say, well, that makes me feel like something's wrong. Let me tell you something. The Bible says you're blessed if you hunger after righteousness. It doesn't say you're blessed if you're righteous, although that's true. It says you're blessed if you hunger and thirst for righteousness. Do you have a desire for more of God, more of his will, more of his person? You're a candidate for the Holy Spirit's filling. That's what the scripture says. Some people have told me, Pastor, I wish I could get to the place in my Christian life where I could just be happy. Jesus says you will be blessed if you hunger and thirst after righteousness. The word blessed is the word happy. Happy is the one who hungers and thirsts after righteousness. Don't deny that in your life. Don't push that away. Don't say, what's wrong with me? I just keep wanting more of God. If that's true of you, the Bible says you're a candidate for the Holy Spirit's infilling. Then you have to denounce sin in your life. Let me tell you something. The Holy Spirit will not cohabit a life that is filled with willful sin. If you're living in habits that are not honoring to the Lord, the Holy Spirit's not going to move in next to that. His first name is holy. And he's going to want to be in a place where holiness is true. Paul explained it like this. He said, since we have these promises, dear friends,
7: Let us purify ourselves from everything that contaminates the body and spirit, perfecting holiness out of reverence for God. When we come to be filled with the Holy Spirit, first of all, we have to want to be. We have to desire it. And secondly, we have to be willing to deal with the things in our life that are not pleasing to the Lord. I'll tell you something I've learned. You say, well, I don't know if there are things like that in my life. If you ask the Lord to reveal them to you, He flat out will do it. You won't have to ask Him a number of times. You won't have to say, oh, Lord, Lord, please show me the things that are wrong in my life. What I've discovered is, if you ask Him for that, He will show it to you. Through His Word, through a sermon, through something you hear on the radio, through a conversation with, I don't know what it'll be, but He has this way of always making us aware of the things in our life that are not pleasing to Him. You may be afraid to ask that question because you don't want to know the answer. That's what I discover from a lot of folks I know. Why don't you ask the Lord to show you those things in your life that are not pleasing to Him? Because you already know those things in your life that are not pleasing to Him. You don't need God to tell you those things. So you don't ask. The Bible says if you want to be controlled by the Spirit of God, you have to get serious about not living your life according to the old way before you were saved. You need to live your life in a new way. Denounce sin in your life. Third thing you got to do is you have to dedicate yourself fully to Christ. To be filled with the Spirit is to yield to His control. The Holy Spirit doesn't want to just be the resident of your life. He wants to be the president of your life. He wants to sit on the throne of your life. He wants to rule every day in the decisions you make, in the things you do, in the places you go. I used to pray when I'd get up in the morning, Lord, help me to take Jesus Christ with me wherever I go and be an influence for Him. And then I realized that's prayer I don't have to pray because He's going with me anyway. So to be filled with the Spirit is to yield to the Spirit's control. Romans 12, 1 and 2 have been used over the years to illustrate this. And I'm not going to read it from the King James. I'm going to read it from Phillips' paraphrase because it's so good. Listen to these words. With eyes wide open to the mercies of God, I beg you, my brothers, as an act of intelligent worship, to give Him your bodies as a living sacrifice, consecrated to Him and acceptable by Him. Don't let the world around you squeeze you into its own mold, but let God remold your minds from within so that you may prove in practice that the plan of God for you is good and it meets all of His demands and moves toward the goal of true maturity. So we say, all right, Lord, you know what I want, and my life is clean now, and I've confessed my sin. Now I'm just going to give you control in my business, in my home, in my free time, in every part of me. Lord, you've got it all. No strings attached, no clauses, no reservations. You got me. Someone has illustrated this as a house with a bunch of rooms in it. Jesus wants access to every room in your life. He wants to control. You can't lock Him out of some rooms. You can't say, no, this is my thing over here, Lord. I'll take care of this. You got all the rest of it, but I got this. He wants absolute, total control. Some of you know that I went to Dallas Seminary. Dallas Seminary is a wonderful place. It was founded by a man named Lewis Sperry Chafer. I wasn't there when the school was founded. That was a long, long time ago. But I've read a lot about this man, and he was unique. He did things most people wouldn't have the courage to do, and usually it turned out pretty good. I remember reading that on one occasion in Dallas, he was asked to speak at a banquet, and there were a lot of preliminaries, a lot of music, a lot of announcements, along with various presentations and endless acknowledgments. I know what that's like. I've been in that spot. I went to a place once where they had a bunch of sponsors on the radio, and they let every sponsor speak for 5 minutes. Well, this event with Lewis Sperry Chafer, it was 3 hours before he got to speak. 3 hours. He immediately endeared himself to the audience when he got up and he said, I had prepared a somewhat lengthy message, but the hour is late. I will not detain you. Therefore, I'm just going to present a 3-point outline of the message and let the Spirit of God speak to your heart. Here's what he said. My subject is the reasonableness of fully surrendering our lives to God. Reason number one, He is all wise, and he knows better than anyone else what is best for my life. Reason number two, he's almighty, and he has the power to accomplish that which is best for me. Reason number three, he loves me more than anyone else in the world loves me. Conclusion, the most logical thing a Christian can do is to surrender his life completely to God. What more can I say? What need I say more? And with that, he sat down. He got a standing ovation. Not because of the message, but because it was over. But the message was worth an ovation. God knows you better than anyone else knows you. God loves you more than anyone else loves you. And God is more powerful than anyone else could ever be, can accomplish in you what no one else can do. So why wouldn't you want to give your life over to him and his spirit in your heart? You have to have a desire to be filled. You have to denounce sin in your life. You have to dedicate yourself completely to the Lord. And the Bible says that when we do these things, the Holy Spirit will take control. There are two verses in the New Testament that have often intrigued me about the Holy Spirit. Maybe you've read them and wondered, what in the world does that mean? They have a lot to do with what we're talking about today, because these things can get in the way of the Spirit of God controlling your life. 1 Thessalonians 5:19 says this, "Do not quench the Holy Spirit." What in the world does that mean? It means that when the Holy Spirit's on fire in your life, don't throw cold water on what he wants you to do. Don't shut him down. Don't put him on hold. You quench the Holy Spirit by not doing something he tells you to do. And when you walk in the Spirit and are filled with the Spirit, you don't want to quench him. When he tells you to do something, do it. Because if you don't, you're quenching him. You're pouring water on the influence of the Spirit in your life. That's why total obedience is required here. You don't get to pray about it. You don't get, give me a couple of weeks to think this over, Lord. He tells you to do something. You know it's from him. You do it. And if you don't, you quench the Holy Spirit. The other one in the New Testament that's similar to this is in Ephesians 4:30 that says, "Do not grieve the Holy Spirit of God." How do we grieve the Holy Spirit? Well, if you're not going to walk in the Spirit, if you're not going to be filled with the Spirit, the last thing you want to do is to grieve him or in any way to shut him down. The Holy Spirit tells you to do something and you don't do it, you grieve him. You do something that's dishonoring to the Lord, you grieve him. The Holy Spirit is a living, vital person who lives within you and wants to help you live your life. Then the scripture tells us we have to depend on the Holy Spirit daily. Walk in the Spirit, and you shall not fulfill the lust of the flesh. Man, have I got an illustration for you on this point. I've had to learn how to walk all over again in the last couple of years. I'm not there yet, but I'm getting there. What I've learned is when you walk, you put one foot out, and you have to depend on that foot to hold you while you move the other foot to get ahead of it. You have to take your steps one at a time. If you get too far ahead of yourself, you end up on the floor. If you get too crazy and try to go too fast, you can't keep up with yourself. Walking is a wonderful privilege. I didn't realize how wonderful it is until these days. What a joy it is to be able to walk. But the Bible says we're to walk in the Spirit. What does that mean? That means we're to depend on him every day. One step at a time. I remember years ago there was a big debate in the church about how to know the will of God. And I read the books and heard the sermons, and I never did quite get them. And one day I realized the will of God for your life is composed of the will of God for every day of your life. If you walk with the Lord every day, you will end up in the place where God wants you to be. We worry so much about what God wants us to do tomorrow, next year, next month. And God, I think, is more concerned about whether or not we're putting one foot ahead of each other and depending on him and walking in the Spirit. That's the challenge every day. Lord, help me to walk with you today. Walking in the Spirit means trusting in the Lord God every moment. Every day you get up and say, you're in control of my life. I'm going to depend upon you today. Now, one last thing before we close our Bibles. What happens to you when you're filled with the Spirit? You know, if you watch Christian television, you're going to hear somebody say, when you're filled with the Spirit, you will speak in tongues. The Bible doesn't teach that. I'm not here to debate speaking in tongues. That's not the purpose of this message. But you know, one of the things that's interesting to me, that's very mysterious, very obsolete. The real evidence of being Spirit-filled is much more practical than that. In Ephesians, it says this, be filled with the Spirit, speaking to one another in psalms and hymns and spiritual songs, singing and making melody in your heart to the Lord, giving thanks always for all things to God in the name of the Lord Jesus, and submitting to one another in the fear of God. The Bible says when you're filled with the Spirit of God, your relationships will be different. You'll be speaking to one another in psalms and hymns and spiritual songs. You'll have a holy way of dealing with it. You won't be always antagonistic to everything that happens in your life. And then it says, singing and making melody in your heart to the Lord. Worship is one of the evidences of a Spirit-filled person. Let me tell you something else. Worship is the evidence of a Spirit-filled church. If you're out someplace, maybe you have to move and you're trying to find a new church, you can find out a lot about that church before the pastor ever gets up to speak. What's going on with the worship? Are the people worshiping? You can go to some churches where there's two or three people singing on the stage. Nobody's singing in the pew. Spirit-filled churches are worshiping churches. That's why I love to come to this church, because before I ever get to speak, I get to worship. And then the Bible says we're giving thanks. Do you know that giving thanks is impossible for those who complain and are grumpy and grouchy and whining? A lot of the problems in churches these days are people that are unhappy over crazy things. They don't like the pews. They don't like the colors. Maybe they don't like the preacher. The Bible says if you're Spirit-filled, you're going to be filled with gratitude. You're going to be thankful for the things God does for you. You know, I've been taken away from some of the things I love to do over these last 2 years, but God has shown me that I can be thankful for the things I can still do, and I am very grateful for that. To be Spirit-filled means to be filled with gratitude, to be grateful, to be thankful. I love to be around people like that, don't you? They just lift you up and make you feel worthy of every day. Here's one that'll touch all of us. The last one on this list in this passage is to be submitting. It says submitting one to another. You know, when I first came here, I did a lot of weddings, and I had a wedding ceremony, and in this wedding ceremony it says, wives, be submissive to your own husbands. And I once had a lady call me and say, I won't let you marry me unless you take that out of the ceremony. I'm not going to do that. I said, we're going to have to get somebody else to marry you, because that's what the Bible teaches. One time, however, I did a wedding where I got it mixed up and I had the husband submitting to the wife. Took me a long time to get that one straightened out. But you know what's interesting about all of that? What's interesting is this is not about wives submitting to husbands. This is about everybody submitting to everybody. What does it say? Submitting to one another in the fear of God. It means to have a spirit of not always having to be number one, not always having to be the one who makes all the decisions, but being submissive, have an attitude of submission. Do you know what I'm talking about when I say that? Be submissive one to another. Give everyone an opportunity. Don't always have to be first. Jesus said that when we are filled with the Spirit, out of our life, rivers of living water will flow. You know what that means? Spirit-filled people will have an influence on others. Spirit-filled people will have a life that is contagious. I need to tell you this. I've told you this before over the years. One of the people like that I met when I came to this church was Tim LaHaye. You know, he taught on the Spirit-filled life, but he lived the Spirit-filled life. When I was with him, I always left him feeling better about life and desiring to do better myself. He had a contagious spirit. You can have that spirit if you let the Spirit of God control your life. If you'll just be willing to say, Lord, I've been trying to do this on my own, and I need to be filled with the Spirit. I would encourage you this week to explore that thought in your life. Let me tell you, if you're not a Christian, if you're not a believer, you don't have the Spirit, so that doesn't work. You need Jesus first. When you get Jesus, you get the Spirit.
6: Amen. When you accept Jesus Christ as your personal Savior, the Bible says you're baptized into the Spirit. And the Spirit comes to be the resident in your life. When you allow him to fill your life, he becomes the president. And that's the most important thing. Don't let him just live in your life. Let him rule and reign in your life and find out what it's like to live every day under the control of the Holy Spirit of God. Tomorrow, we're going to talk about the illumination of the Spirit. How did the Bible get written, and how did the men of God who wrote the Word of God know that it was indeed God's Word? What does the illumination of the Spirit mean, and how does it work? That's tomorrow and Wednesday here on Turning Point. On Thursday and Friday, we're going to talk about walking in the Spirit. In the meantime, if you haven't already done so, I hope you will get a copy of the book, the third in the trilogy of books about God. The Holy Spirit you may not know follows the God you may not know and the Jesus you may not know. This book will help you in your walk with the Lord. 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
4: Going to get hot this week starting today. 92 degrees with an overnight low in the 70s. 81 tomorrow with a chance of rain and a nighttime low once again in the 70s. That's your weather forecast on AM 1220 The Word. I'm Chris Lively. 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
18: Breaking news this hour from Town Hall. I'm Rich Thomason. Israel and Iran have exchanged more fire, raising fears that the delicate ceasefire could completely unravel, although now the Iranian military is saying we're all done, at least for the time being.
19: Iran's joint command said Monday it was halting its offensive operations after Israel and Iran exchanged fire in their first attack since the U.S. struck a ceasefire with Iran 2 months ago. The military says that if Israel or its supporters carry out any further, quote, aggression and hostile acts, including in southern Lebanon, then, quote, much more severe and crushing measures than before will follow. In a post on X, Israel's education minister says schools across Israel remain closed for a second day due to the attacks. I'm Bernie Bennett.
18: Anxious to make a deal that would end the fighting, President Trump has urged both sides to hold their fire. Israel has been striking Iranian proxy Hezbollah in Lebanon, while Iran has been firing into Israel. The NYPD holding a suspect in a series of stabbings at New York's Penn Station last night. Half dozen people injured. Security is being tightened ahead of President Trump's planned visit to Madison Square Garden, which is above Penn Station, for tonight's Game 3 of the NBA Finals. Police in Toledo, Ohio, searching for suspects following a weekend mass shooting at a crowded street festival.
20: 12 people were struck with bullets. That's what we have right now. Two of them critical. We're processing the scene. We do have some evidence, and we're following up on some leads.
18: Toledo's Deputy Police Chief Joe Hefferman. Magnitude 7.8 earthquake has rocked the southern Philippines, killing at least 32 people. Most of the deaths blamed on an earthquake-induced landslide. More than 200 people injured. On Wall Street, the Dow is up 170 points. The Nasdaq trading 212 points higher. More on these stories at townhall.com.
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0: This is What's Right, What's Left with Pastor Ernie Sanders.
5: Good evening and welcome to another edition of What's Right, What's Left, the voice of the Christian resistance here on this, well, it's the fifth day of June 2026. And so tonight, the guardian at the gate is none other than the mighty Andrew.
6: That's right. I am here, Pastor.
5: Alrighty, very good. And then, well, he's the New Yorker that turned cowboy. And he's the legendary Big John McTernan out there. Are you there, Big John?
7: Yes, Pastor Ernie, I am. Well, I didn't go directly from New York to Texas. I went New York to Tennessee to Pennsylvania and then to Texas.
5: Well, have you found a home, do you think? All right.
7: Say that again?
5: Have you found a home yet? Are you settled in?
7: I'm more settled in to Texas than I am to New York, Tennessee, or Pennsylvania.
5: All righty. You know, at your age, you know, you don't have that much moving to do, do you?
7: My next move is to heaven.
5: Alrighty, very good. It's Friday fight night. And this is when the dark state pushes back against the light. That's us, you, all our listeners out there, as we bring you the light out there, the truth. And so we're getting... So with that, John, maybe you ought to open us up in a prayer tonight, being Friday night.
7: I like that, fight night, Pastor Ernie. That's perfect. Abba Father, we're before you in the awesome name of the Lord Jesus Christ. And through the years, bizarre things have happened on Friday nights, Lord. We're asking that that comes to an end, that Friday night is not hindered, and all sorts of locations lose the show, Lord. We're asking that it works perfectly all through the nation, and that everybody will hear, and none of the information will be lost. So we're asking for your protection, and that tonight might be a great night. Truth is going to go out, and Jesus will be glorified. In Jesus' name we ask. Amen. Amen. Amen.
5: Amen. Well, John, this week, starting with Monday, June 1st, all the way up to today, you know what's been happening. Israel has been celebrating Sodom and Gomorrah. The dogs, you know, the Bible says the dogs will return to their vomit. They've been doing that. And tomorrow, right here in the Cleveland area and across America, the dogs will be returning to their vomit, and they will be shaking a fist in the face of a holy God. And Israel, you know, virtually asked God to curse them with their actions, not with words, but with their actions. And that's exactly what we're doing here in America, too. So we're going to be taking a little look about listening to a little bit about that. And I'll be preaching, Lord's willing, because they call it Pride Week. They call it gay pride. Well, I'm going to tell you, the very, very first sin that was ever committed was the sin of pride. And we see who the father of pride is. And so,
7: well, Pastor Ernie, Proverbs says, pride goes before destruction and a haughty spirit before a fall.
5: Yep. And, well, the Bible has a whole lot to say about pride. In fact, here, when you think about it, well, you know when we should never use that word pride, and we have a tendency because we use it in a different way And it means to be blessed the way we use it. You know, like if our children do something that really makes us thankful, you know, we feel blessed. And a lot of times people will use that word, "I'm so proud of you." We really shouldn't use that, because literally, do we have anything to be proud of? In other words, do we have any characteristics at all, you know, whether we're smart, whether we're, could we choose where we would be born? Could we choose who our parents would be? Could we choose what our gender would be? None of that. That's all from God. So we have nothing to be proud of, but a lot to be thankful for, don't we?
7: Oh, absolutely, Pastor Ernie. Yeah, I mean, thankful, yes. Never-ending thankfulness, Pastor Ernie.
5: So why don't we always try to use those terms instead of proud, blessed or thankful, huh? Wouldn't that be better?
7: Yeah, and I do the same thing, Pastor Ernie, with, like, there's a lot of things we can do. I do the same thing with the word Easter. I call it Resurrection Sunday.
5: Yeah, well, it's because it should be. Resurrection is what it's all about. Actually, Easter was a pagan cult, was a day. But and others, there were different others that celebrated that in a different way. But anyhow, we're going to do something a little different tonight, John. We're going to listen to a broadcast for probably the next 20 minutes. And this talks about what was taking place in Israel this week, because virtually, by their actions, Israel is asking God to curse. And we'll talk about that afterwards. So, Andre, go ahead, Mighty Andy, and put her up.
8: Driving down to the southeast shoreline of the Dead Sea. And this is the area that the Bible calls the cities of the plain. It's also the area that has the archaeological sites that date to the time period of what's known as the Early Bronze Age. And this is the time when Abraham and his nephew Lot lived. This is the time when the Bible says that the Lord destroyed the cities of the plain. So I'm standing now at the largest of these early bronze sites on the southeast side of the Dead Sea. This one locally is known as Bab Edrah, and is the site that is associated with Sodom in the Bible. It was discovered as an early bronze site back in 1924. It was excavated in the 1960s and 1970s. And what archaeologists found here was this burn destruction that goes across this site. This city came to an end through a fire destruction. So here you can see this ashy burn destruction layer just underneath the surface. It's full of human bone fragments, burned pottery, and it's covering the entire site. Okay, so I'm just leaving the cemetery of Bab Edrah, that is Sodom, and I'm driving about 8 miles to the south to another excavated site identified as the biblical city of Gomorrah. So I'm up here on the site called locally Numera. And this tower behind me was excavated, and two skeletons were found underneath the collapse of the tower on this side and one on the other side. There was burn destruction all through here, as you see in the picture from the excavation. Question is what evidence is there of this burning sulfur that rained down? Well, it seems that the culprit are these sulfur balls that are also found in this area.
9: This is a sulfur ball. Sulfur balls. All these are sulfur balls.
8: I'm going to burn one of these sulfur balls just to show you how flammable they are. I got to be careful because, man, when you get a whiff of these things, it's really nasty. There's this destruction layer is filled with human bone remains. Here's some ribs found in this area.
10: burned pottery, a total burn destruction. The excavators here, the main excavator here is Walter Rast, who excavated also at Bab Idrar. And he describes what they found in the excavations here at Numera. He writes, "The burnt debris covering this site has appeared in almost every area excavated. Whatever the cause, it was certainly a tragedy. Obviously, the town suffered a severe fire and was forever abandoned." Now, despite Walter Rast being a secular archaeologist, his conclusion about what he found in excavations at Bab Idrar and here in Numera were these. He says this, "In the author's opinion, the vicissitudes of these two early Bronze Three cities of Bab Idrar and Numera may well be reflected in the stories of Sodom and Gomorrah in the Bible."
11: 4-day Pride Festival to be held at Dead Sea, largest in history of Middle East. April 19, 2026, Israel is set to host the Middle East largest ever LGBT festival. Dead Sea, where we found the Dead Sea Scrolls, in June 2026. The new festival, Pride Land, intends to transform the middle of the Judean desert into a colorful Pride City from June 1st to June 4th. And here, they're back in the land, holding the largest parade of homosexuals, lesbians, transgendered, right, people, right? And among them, they're going to be... among them, the largest in Middle East history. And they're going to celebrate this for 4 days with the approval of Netanyahu's government. The event intends to create an experience broader than parties or performances, instead aiming for a space that is alive 24 hours a day. So 24 hours a day for 4 days, right? On that land by the Dead Sea, where found Dead Sea Scrolls, hotels will be filled with homosexuals, lesbians, doing and having orgies. 15 hotels, beach complexes, parties, and a central performance arena, all operating around the clock. Alongside the nightlife, Pride Land, it's called Pride Land, you believe it? Will have cultural and art complexes. So they're going to have artwork celebrating homosexuality, lesbianism, right? Transgenderism. Now watch how sick this is. Cultural art complex, relaxation, scenic areas, and family-friendly areas with children's activities. Yeah, so they can educate the children, prey on them. Children too, huh? The organizers hope to create a multi-generation Pride City. Pride City, not just a party celebrating Pride. This is not just another festival. It's the biggest thing we've done here, explained Aaron Cohen, main producer, a Jew, initiator of the festival.

0: Shahar Dabukh, David Wood, and Ridvan. Every leader alongside DJs from the Israeli LGBT community. In fact, here, Pride Land does not come to replace Tel Aviv's traditional Pride Parade. So that's not going to replace it. We're going to still have Pride Parade in Tel Aviv. But rather to add to the community an event that is tailored to its development and is crafted from within the community, the community's people, explained Jonathan Gadol, CEO of Vex Production. The event comes at a challenging time for Israel on the international stage, with tourism affected by the country's security situation. The organizers aim to present a message of openness and acceptance in community. Ticket and package sales are expected open soon, will include hotel accommodation in the area, daily admission, and premium packages.
1: This is what God has to say about pride, and of nations and individuals who are lifted up with pride. When pride cometh, then cometh shame. Pride goeth before destruction, a haughty spirit before a fall. The Lord will destroy the house of the proud. Everyone that is proud in heart is an abomination to the Lord. And though they join hand in hand, he shall not be unpunished. Ezekiel named four reasons why God destroyed Sodom with fire and brimstone. He named very clearly prosperity, wallowing idly in luxury, the neglect of the poor and needy. But first and foremost, the prophet warned he brought Sodom down because of its pride. This was the iniquity of Sodom, and it begins with pride. This is the reason God says, I destroyed that society because of its pride. Homosexuality isn't even named. Inhospitality isn't named. Drunkenness, gambling, adultery, idolatry, not even named, because the root sin of all of these sins is pride. It's pride. All of our sins emanate from this root cause of pride. What is it that brings calamity down upon nations? And the answer has been trumpeted all through the Word of God. It's pride that goes before destruction. God has warned many nations before they fell what he was going to do because of their pride. God warned the nation of Israel just before he judged Israel. The lofty looks of man shall be humbled, and the haughtiness of men shall be bowed down. And the Lord alone shall be exalted in that day. And upon every high tower and every fenced wall, the loftiness of man shall be bowed down. And the Lord alone shall be exalted in that day. And the greatest power in all of earth at that time, Babylon. Babylon, that great society, that wicked society, that prosperous society with great armies. God said, call together the archers against Babylon. Recompense her according to her works. For she had been proud against the Lord and against the Holy One of Israel. Behold, I'm against thee, O thou most proud, saith the Lord of hosts. For the day has come, the time when I will visit thee. And the most proud shall stumble and fall, and none shall raise her up. And I'll kindle fire in all her cities, and it shall devour all around about him. You see, Ezekiel the prophet equates pride with utter rejection of dependence and trust in the Lord and turning to confidence in flesh and human ability. He said, that's pride. You won't acknowledge me as being the one who delivers. You won't acknowledge me. You trust in what you have, your armament. You trust in your pride. You trust in your ability to accomplish it. And you've turned aside from acknowledging my power, my strength. You see, any proud nation, whether it's the United States or any nation on earth, that nation says we don't need or want God in our education system. We don't want him mentioned in our courts. We don't need or want him, his commandments posted in any of our public buildings. We don't want his name anymore, even in our history books. No public praying to him, and never mention the name of Christ. A proud nation declares, who needs God to fight our battles? Proud nations say we are superpowers. Pride, the nation, comes when they scoff at prophets and watchmen who warn of coming judgments. Pride refuses to believe there's a God in heaven who will smite with anger those who turn against him. We become arrogant and boastful in our own might, and we diminish the power of God. And most tragic of all, pride of nations.

Ignore all the warnings of history and how God has dealt with past nations who reached the flash points of judgment. Totally ignore history. And this was the indictment of the prophet Ezekiel against Judah. He said, you have patterns, you have illustrations on the right hand and on the left regarding

everything that's evil and corrupt, even in this time. You know the story when God can no longer endure the evil. He could no longer endure the corruption of Sodom. And he sent fire and brimstone from heaven in one day, destroyed a proud, prosperous people at ease, eating, drinking, indulging in every kind of sexual promiscuity. In one day it was all over. God allowed them to be carried away. And I am so shocked and grieved to hear preachers say this was the work of the devil. It wasn't the devil that sent fire on Sodom and Gomorrah. It wasn't the devil that sent a flood and saved only 8 people. It wasn't the devil. It was a God who said, your sins have reached into heaven and I can't handle it anymore. Ezekiel's word to Judah has horrible, tragic implications for the United States of America. Because America has become the sister of Sodom. No other nation in history of mankind has been so blessed and prospered. No other nation on earth has had so much truth and gospel light shed upon it. Sodom had no Bible, no prophets. America's been inundated with the gospel. Bibles, books, videos, tapes, pastors, teachers, evangelists, prophets and watchmen across the land warning, pleading for repentance. There's hardly a home or community in the United States that hasn't had a clear message of the gospel and pleading from the Holy Spirit. Christian voices calling a nation to repentance. You see, Nineveh repented the preaching of one prophet, and we have mocked hundreds and thousands of watchmen and prophets. Sodom's great sin that precipitated judgment, I said, was pride. But you see, I want to talk to you about a kind of pride that Sodom could not possibly have been guilty of, nor Samaria. It's a sin that can only be, a sin of pride that can only be committed by those living in the last days, meaning us. It was not a sin against greater light. It's a sin against him who says he is the light. Let me show you the epitome of pride. The kind of pride that is bringing calamity upon our nation. Folks, it's not national pride. It's not flying the American flag. You see, God didn't send his son to Sodom. They didn't have a gospel. They didn't have a redeemer. You see, God sent his son to the last days. And now we're winding up the last days, the last of the last days. And you see, God sent his only son to us. He sent him as a redeemer. He sent him to break every chain, to set every prisoner free.

0: you this offer of freedom. If you would just simply trust in me, if you would give me your heart, if you'll call upon me, I will deliver all your enemies in your hand. No weapon formed against you shall ever prosper. I'll put a wall around you that no man can touch. And I'll be the glory therein. And I'll deliver you from the power of lust. I'll deliver you from the slavery of sin. God came to this world in flesh. He sent his only son. And you see, when here is the pride of this nation, and not just this nation, but many nations of the world now, when this offer is made, and we go to the world with this offer, saying to every man bound by the power of sin and the devil and hell, and we say to you, you can be free. Jesus paid the price. He conquered sin and death for you and me. And he gives you this free offer, and all he asks of you is that you believe that, that you trust him, and give your life completely to him, and let his spirit live in you, and he will enable you to live in peace and victory. And an incredible offer is given to the world, and we thumb our nose at it, and we say, we don't need you. And now man turns in pride.
1: Alrighty, we're back, and that is the message that we've been trying to preach for over 50 years here now, John, to people. And you just wonder, you scratch your head and you say, things are the way they are because they're rejecting the answer. The only cure for sin is repentance and obedience to God. Obedience to God would have changed the entire world. We would have never had all of the horrible, horrible, horrible things that have happened in this world if people just would have listened. And here we are all these years later. Here we are. We're still preaching that same message. Some will listen. Some will hear. Some will repent. And some, they'll get saved. And they'll be on their way to eternal life. But the vast majority won't. So what do you have to say about all of that, John McTurnan?
2: Well, Pastor Ernie, one thing I noticed, we go back to 2016, and that case, the Supreme Court of Sin judged that sodomy can be a marriage.
1: Yeah.
2: Do you remember it, Ernie?
1: Oh, yeah, yeah.
2: I saw that as very dangerous. Of course, the decision was bad, but the church kind of didn't do much, Pastor Ernie, and they looked at it more political and not thinking for one moment. I know I'm broad brushing, but I think that it's fitting, not thinking for one moment that God would judge us like Sodom and Gomorrah.
1: Well, a lot of times God is a very merciful God, and he's long-suffering, but a lot of times his judgment is there, and they just don't understand it. Hosea 4:6 says, my people are destroyed for lack of knowledge, not because God didn't provide that knowledge, but they rejected that knowledge, and people don't understand. And he says there, because you've rejected me, I will reject you and your children. And here, people don't realize the things, like how many of our young people in this country have diabetes. We never had that. When I was a kid growing up, when you and I, John, no, kids never had diabetes. You never had this thing where you had so much of what you had. You and I, when we graduated from, when we were in school, we could read in third grade. We could read, today. Back in those days too, you didn't have to worry about being set on fire if you were on a train or having your throat slit. The sin was not so great. Back in those days, there wasn't that much of a difference between the Republicans and the Democrats. There were Democrats today. That has changed the Democratic Party has gone pure towards Satan. In fact, Today in America, the fastest growing religion church is the Church of Satan. And they become the church of the Democratic Party, the one anti-God party, okay? And so all these things are God's judgment upon a nation. You know, when they expelled God from the public school system back in the 62, the door was left open. And you saw from that very day, where that court, which called itself supreme, ruled that God was no longer welcome in the school system, from that very day, that system started degenerating. And it has become, we were number one in the scholastically in the entire world. America was number one. Today, they're, what is it, down around 40-something? And so, all of the sin that we have in our nation today, you know, back in those days, you didn't, today, you go to out here to a beach, and the young women are almost naked. I mean, they're almost naked walking around up and down the beach. You've got, I mean, it's happening. You and I understand why it's happening. We preach every day about it. But and I guess that's what we're supposed to do. Now, Israel, what they have done, and they've got a history. Every time that they pull off one of these shaking their fist in the face of a holy and just God by promoting sodomy, they paid a price, haven't they?
2: Yeah, Pastor Ernie, that's one of the reasons that God sent the King Nebuchadnezzar and the Babylonians in 587 B.C. to completely destroy the city and the temple and disperse the Jews into all the world. He warned them about it in the prophets. He warned them about their sin. They didn't listen, and they never thought that God would do it. And he did it, Pastor Ernie. And we have to be very, very careful here not to take God's grace for granted. He's greatly blessed us, Pastor Ernie. But this thing about homosexuality, in particular, tampering with his marriage, his institution of marriage between a man and a woman, and not being concerned that he would judge us for it, Pastor Ernie, that's the scary point. It's like, well, a lack of the fear of God.
1: Well, it is. That's exactly what it is. But you see, Mary, God, he again is long-suffering, and he's very, very merciful for his people. But the percentage of those Americans today, like in Israel, that are actually his people, are declining. They're on a super decline, okay? And that's exactly what the Lord Jesus Christ said it would be like. And we're seeing exactly that today. So with the people, those remnant that he keeps, when that number keeps declining, do you think that his mercy and his patience is growing less?
2: Well, Pastor Ernie, from looking at scriptures, Isaiah talks about it in chapter 1. He said, except the Lord kept the remnant, we should be like Sodom and unto like Gomorrah. So it's the remnant here in America that, the word I guess would be save us, Pastor Ernie. Because as the remnant cries out, as we repent, as we ask for the Lord's forgiveness, we pray for a great outpouring of the Holy Spirit, that's what stays God's hand of judgment, Pastor.
1: Well, it stays it for now, up until now. But even though with that, still, his judgment has been coming in different degrees. People just don't realize it yet. And of course, one of those things is where you've seen where he tells you that there will be a famine in the land, not of food and water, but of the Word of God. A famine of the Word of God. And that's exactly what we have today in the land. Now, you know, we're out there. It's not that God hasn't provided it. It's not that we're not out, but people don't want it. they're rejecting it, aren't they?
2: Yeah, Pastor, it's strange. Like, in my ministry, and we've talked about that, my ministry is huge in India, Sri Lanka, Nepal, Pakistan, all of East Africa, and like the prophetic word, they are starving for it, and they can't get enough of it, Pastor Ernie. It's amazing to see the hunger and the number of Muslims that are coming to the Lord through God's prophetic word. But here in America, there's a dullness, the great dullness, Pastor Ernie. I mean a real dullness with God's prophetic word.
1: So, you know, and again, America was a nation that was blessed amongst all nations. There's no nation in the world that has been blessed like America. And America has forgotten her God, hasn't she?
2: Except for the remnant.
1: Except for the remnant. You're absolutely right. Well, anyhow, tomorrow, right here in Cleveland, they're going to have the Sodomite parade. And we used to go down, and every year after year, there'd be about a dozen of us preachers who would go down and we'd preach at that Sodomite parade. But one year, the Lord told me, it's time now to knock the dust off your feet. Knock the dust off your feet and leave them into their sin now. You've preached that and you've preached. And it was interesting because as I was walking away after finished preaching at the Sodomite parade, there were several pastors walking behind me. And one of them yelled out, "Pastor Sanders, hold up a minute." And so I did. And they came up and they said, Do you feel that the Lord is speaking to you? I said, "Yeah, absolutely. I feel that the Lord is telling me this is it. It's time to knock the dust off my feet." And they all looked at each other, and it was like the Lord had spoken to all of us at the same time. It's time to knock the dust off our feet. There were this one group of pastors and preachers that came in from New York. And they were saying, "Please don't, it's not time to quit yet. It's not time to quit yet." But that feeling was not just a feeling, John. You know how there's certain things that you just know that you know that you know that you know? And and he spoke to all of us at that time. These are the same people we've been going on year after year. And I felt bad for those guys that came in from New York because they ended up trying to find a place to park or whatever, and they ended up getting tickets and things, being fined here in Cleveland, having to stay and come back to court here in Cleveland. They got charged with just because they couldn't really find places to park their cars and that. And so they got for violating some stupid laws there in Cleveland, ordinances or whatever. But anyhow, that's what's going on. So I'm praying tomorrow that I'm praying for a real storm to come into Cleveland and Columbus and every major city tomorrow across this country. Remember where what he tells you there, like he did in New York or New Orleans. You remember a few years ago with Katrina?
2: Oh, yeah.
1: He vomited them out. And yeah. So I'm praying that he would vomit. He'll come and vomit them out in Cleveland. And what do you think?
2: Well, Pastor Erdy, I'd like to pose another look at what's happening. And I'm going to look at Europe, the United States, Canada all together. We were wide open to homosexuality, correct?
1: We weren't, but yeah, the society was.
2: No,
1: yeah.
2: We were later. We were later, but we caught up with them for the most part.
1: Yeah.
2: Pastor Ernie, do you think there's any possible connection with these nations, the European, even America, being flooded with Muslims right on the heels of the of the big homosexual movement in these nations?
1: I would say it's God's judgment.
2: Yes. Yes, Pastor Ernie. Yes. I mean, the left here in America loves the Muslims, and in Europe, they absolutely love them. But what will, if Islam took over Europe and America, what happens to homosexuals, Pastor Ernie, when Islam takes over?
1: Well, I know that today the different sects of homosexuals, like you have the what they call the gay sheikh there in Iran. The guy that's in charge, their national leader, he's a sodomite. From what I understand, he's a one-legged sodomite now. But for most part, they kill the sodomites. They have a tradition of taking them up to a high building and pushing them off the building.
2: Yes, that's what ISIS was doing. When they took over an area, that's the way they executed them. They took them up in a high building, tied them up, and threw them off the roof. Now, Pastor Ernie, you know full well how many babies have been killed here in America, right? I mean, millions and millions.
1: They claim it's 65 million, but it's really double that. It's really double that. And
2: Well, whatever it is, it's an enormous amount, right?
1: Yeah.
2: Could there be any possible connection about our border wide open and like 20, 25 million illegal aliens pouring in here because we opened up the country by killing our babies? And God says, well, you don't want your babies. Well, here's what you're going to get.
1: Yeah. It's just, God's not mocked. He is not mocked.
2: Right. Right. But here's the thing, Pastor Ernie. What I just said, I'm sure, is absolutely incredibly radical to a lot of people. But I fear the Lord, Pastor Ernie, in a real sense, because he's holy, and he's just, and he's merciful, and mercy will only go so long. So we can't keep our borders closed. What kind of but yet we've got all that abortion now. Luckily, a lot of states, or blessed rather, a lot of states have closed it, like Texas. But then we're opening it to homosexuals. And homosexuality, and right on the heels of that, right on the heels of the Muslims flooding in.
1: Yeah. It tells you in Psalm 7:11, God is angry with the wicked every day. God is angry with the wicked every single day. And here again, when we take a look at that, he said, all those nations that forget their God, all those nations that forget their God will be turned into hell. But people, God is not to be ignored, is he?
2: No, Pastor Ernie. Now, take a look at the blindness here in the West, in Europe, Canada, America, New Zealand, Australia. If you go through, like Iran, they're begging to get Islam off them. They have all sorts of people coming to the Lord now. The women don't want to be subjected to all of Islam like that. There's all sorts of murders taking place of Christians by the Muslims in Nigeria and African countries. There's virtually hardly any, no rights, and you're a second-class citizen in all these Islamic countries if you're a Christian. And Europe is opening wide open to them. America, the left here, they're merging. The left in America is merging with Islam. Can you possibly think, Pastor Ernie, if Islam took over here, various states will say cities, that it wouldn't happen in America like it's happening to the believers in Pakistan? I minister there. I know what's going on. I know what's going on in India. Well, that's with the Hindus. But the Muslim countries, the Muslims here are no different than they are in Africa, Pastor Ernie, and in other countries.
1: Well, we had some people that the idea was that In fact, just last night we were talking about that, and there were people who callers and that thought, well, we shouldn't be involved. It's not our problem what they're doing to the Christians in Nigeria. That's not our problem. We should just stay out of it. It's not up to us. It's not our problem what they're doing to the Christians there in Iran. Okay, and there are people that say, well, we'll just mind our own business, right? And who was it that said when they came for the
2: Niemöller. Niemöller. The pastor in Germany under Hitler.
1: Yeah. Now, the God's Word, the Bible, teaches very clearly, John, very, very clearly, very clearly, that resistance to tyranny is obedience to God. Failure to resist tyranny is always disobedience to God. And so if we turn our backs upon our brothers and sisters in Christ who are crying out for help, that is total disobedience to God, is it not?
2: Well, it's serious, Pastor Ernie. Very serious. And that goes along with the babies in the womb.
1: Absolutely. Especially with the babies in the womb. Especially. And this is why for 45 years, week in and week out, I was on the streets in front of those bloody abortion mills. And you know, you were with me many times out there. You fought that big fight against it there in Pennsylvania. But that's America's national sin, killing its children. When I say they claim it's 65 million, look, I've talked to a number of abortionists that have come out of the killing industry. They've gotten saved, believe it or not. Even abortionists can get saved, repentant. And every single one of them told me that it's a common practice. They only turn in one, and the IRS knows it. They only report one out of every two babies they kill. That's the common practice in the industry. I mean, would you expect people that kill children to be honest with their taxes, right?
2: No, they would be honest with anything.
1: No. And so, I mean, look at the fraud. Look what's happening right now there in California with the election fraud. Thank God Trump sent the DOJ down there. And I think they're going to catch him this time. It's an interesting thing. Because yesterday, Steve Hilton was the head of Becerra. Becerra is a one wicked individual. That guy is wicked. He hates God. He hates God. He hates the pro-lifers. I remember how he would go after and prosecute with a vengeance all pro-lifers. He's an evil, wicked, ungodly man. And here... You know, yesterday, Steve Hilton was, with 62% of the vote in, was way out in front of Steve Hilton. All of a sudden now, guess what came? All the mail-in ballots, Colin. So people, did you know that people that mail in their ballots will only vote for Democrats? Did you know that, John?
2: Yeah, Pastor Ernie. Isn't that amazing?
1: Yeah.
2: And I guess maybe the dead only vote for Democrats also.
1: Yeah, and here, and today, and when it went from 62 to 64%, here all of a sudden Becerra jumps ahead by 6 points, where he was behind by 5 points, and now, or was it by 3 points, but now he jumps ahead. And one day, and that, so... I hope they get caught. I hope they get caught, and I would love to see Newsom go down. I would. That guy, he's the one that's in charge of all of that. Do you know actually how long an election takes place in California with all the early voting, and all of the late counting of votes? Do you know how much time it takes for an election there?
2: 3 weeks?
1: No, almost 2 months. You had up all the days and everything, yeah. The corruption is just unbelievable. And so, but I'm glad the DOJ is looking into that. And, you know, one of the things that Newsom passed was, now, what is the job of an election poll observer? What is their job, John?
2: Well, it would be to observe that all the ballots are being handled properly, that there's no, as far as you could visually watch it, fraud testing.
1: What about that the signatures on the ballots match the signature, the voter's signature when they registered?
2: I don't know if they look at that, Pastor.
1: No, they're not allowed to. It's a crime.
2: Right.
1: He's made it a crime, to do that, okay? In other words, they've legalized, they've spent $336 million a year to rig the elections properly, and so that's an amazing thing. And so I'm hoping that they crack down. I'm hoping there's a whole bunch of them go to jail the way they should, don't you?
2: Well, of course, that's Ernie, but it's just incredible how they're structured to steal. You know, you mentioned earlier about the Democrat Party. In all that we've seen now, and I don't know, going back, let's say, 20 years, have we seen any massive stealing by the Republicans, Pastor Ernie?
1: No. No.
2: Republican states, don't they want, identity, and they want names verified and things like that? Isn't that true?
1: Yeah.
2: Right. But look at the Democrats. Look at them. They're just thieves and crooks. That's how they have to stay in power.
1: They've gone totally corrupt. But even... Even the rhinos won't even try to rig elections. If they do, they do it on the side of the Democrats, because the rhinos are actually Democrats, aren't they?
2: That's the strange thing, Pastor Ernie. There's something about the rhinos in the Republican Party. Do you notice the venom in them now since Trump supported some of the candidates against the rhinos and they won? Do you see the viciousness in the rhinos now? They can't even contain it, the hatred for Trump. Yeah.
1: I know. And this thing with the Act, the voter bill, what was it? The Save Act. Yeah, you can thank Mr. Thune in that. He did the best he could to make sure that didn't get passed, huh? It wasn't the Democrats. It was the rhinos that kept it from being passed, huh?
2: Right. Right. And there's a nest of them. They've gotten smaller. There's a clique of them. But McConnell's going to be gone, and that Tillis is going to be gone. But you have those two women senators from Maine and Alaska, and this guy here is starting to turn bad, Pastor Ernie. That guy Cotton from Missouri.
1: Yeah,
2: I thought he was a real good guy, but the more I watch him, no. And so, but there is enough of them that they can vote with the Democrats and stop the Republican agenda, Pastor Ernie.
1: Yeah, well, Trump has been able to get rid of. We had this problem here in Ohio. We had what they call the Rhino Blue 22, and we were able to primary a bunch of them out. They were all Democrats that ran as Republicans and got elected as Republicans. So, anyhow, we're coming up to a break. We got a lot of articles to go through. Do you want to, as we go between? Open the phone lines. We'll take some calls in between articles. What do you think? We got a lot of stuff to get out.
2: Yeah, so, that's fine. That's fine, yeah.
1: Okay, that's what we'll do. We're coming up to the break. And I'm going to... Did you know that the Democrats are they're debating on whether using ticks to cause people to have allergies to eating red meat? And that's coming out of Texas. They want to know if it's ethical. Since when have you heard a Democrat talking about ethics, morality, or values? We'll be back right after this with a whole lot more. Don't go away. More to come.

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4: With SRN News, I'm Rich Thomason in Washington. It may be the biggest challenge yet to the fragile Mideast ceasefire. Iran fired missiles at Israel, and Israel fired back.
5: Israel says it targeted sites in western and central Tehran. And in Iran itself, state media report blasts around the capital Tehran, Isfahan, Karaj, and elsewhere in the country. It remains unclear exactly what the damage is or if anyone was killed in these strikes.
4: Correspondent Jonathan Gambrell says that both sides, Israel and Iran, say they are now through attacking each other, at least for the time being. President Trump had been trying to get both sides to quit fighting. Oil prices, which had been on the rise, have since fallen back. And $4.16 a gallon is AAA's national average for regular gas this morning. That is down a penny from yesterday. President Trump is planning to attend tonight's NBA Finals at New York's Madison Square Garden. As expected, security has been stepped up, especially given last night's incident just downstairs from the Garden.
6: Authorities say 6 people have been hurt in stabbings at New York's Penn Station, with the suspect in custody. The Sunday evening attack happened less than a day before thousands of fans are expected to descend on neighboring Madison Square Garden for Game 3 of the NBA Finals. A suspect was taken into custody after the attack, which unfolded in one of the nation's busiest transportation hubs. The city's fire department says paramedics found 1 victim with serious injuries, 2 with moderate injuries, and 2 with minor injuries. Another person whose condition was not immediately known was transported to a separate hospital. Authorities did not immediately release the suspect's identity or provide information about potential charges. I'm Hayup Njwani.
4: Stocks higher on Wall Street this morning. The Dow's up 158 points. NASDAQ ahead 356 points. This is SRN News.
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8: 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Tune in tomorrow to hear part two.
9: And I want to continue a theme we've been working on called Stormproof Foundations. It's really taken from the parable that Jesus taught, telling us that there were storms coming. Storms, he said, were coming to everybody. The differentiating factor was the foundation of the home or the life to which the storms came. If the foundation is inappropriate, everything will be lost. If the foundation is built appropriately, we will withstand the storms. But when we have been warned by our Lord and our King that storms are a part of this present journey, it seems to me only prudent to be very busy establishing a foundation that will withstand the storms. And he said it was the one who hears his word and puts it into practice. So we're looking at some things that will give us a foundation that will enable our lives to be stormproof. In this session, we're going to look at the power of repentance. Thank you for that enthusiastic response. We'll start in Hebrews chapter 5. In the original manuscripts, there were no chapters and verses. Those were added later to help us reference the text so we could find the same passage. If there were no chapters and verses, it would be hard to find this sentence we wanted in the book of Hebrews. So sometimes the chapters come at inconvenient times. And I happen to think in this case, there's a chapter break, but there's not a break in thought. Says, we have much to say about this, but it's hard to explain because you're slow to learn. In fact, though by this time you ought to be teachers, you need someone to teach you the elementary truths of God's word all over again. You've heard them once, but you haven't learned them. You need milk, not solid food. Anyone who lives on milk, being still an infant, isn't acquainted with the teaching about righteousness. But solid food is for the mature who by constant use have trained themselves to distinguish good from evil. Maturity has some characteristics attached to it there. Constant use of what you've been taught and a training of yourself. Training is engaging in a behavior on a regular basis that will enable you to accomplish something in the future that you couldn't accomplish today, no matter how diligently you tried. We train for athletic competition. We train for almost anything where skill sets are required that require more than an interest or more than sincerity. Christians often make the mistake of thinking if they're sincere, that's enough. You can be sincerely awkward with the tools God needs you to be trained in. If I need surgery, I don't want a sincere person. I want a well-trained person. If I'm getting in the car and you're driving, I don't want it to be your first time behind the wheel. And I'm grateful that you love Jesus and you're going to sincerely do your best. I will walk. Thank you. And Christians have been very sloppy. We thought, well, you know I haven't prayed much, but I had a real need and I was sincere. Well, you can be sincere and ignorant at the same time. And that's what the author of Hebrews is saying. You've heard the messages, but you haven't put it to consistent use. You haven't been in training and you still need milk. Verse chapter 6, therefore, because of that, let's leave the elementary teachings about our Messiah and go on to maturity. Not laying again, and he's going to list the foundational principles that he said are the elementary principles of our faith. He lists a half a dozen. Not laying again the foundation of repentance from acts that lead to death, and of faith in God, instruction about baptisms, the laying on of hands, the resurrection of the dead, and eternal judgment. And God permitting, we will do so. Those six things, the author of Hebrews says, are elementary concepts. Now, in this session, we're not going to do all six of them, I don't believe, at this time, as a part of this study, but I want to begin with this first one. We're going to explore a bit this notion of repentance and the power it has in our lives. But I would take that passage to remind you that it's really, you don't love God any more than you love His Word. Hard stop. So I meet people say, you know, oh, I love God. He's really important to me. I've never read my Bible. I mean, the names are hard to pronounce. Oh. You really can't make an argument that you love God more than you love His Word. You don't obey God more than you obey His Word. Obedience to God is obedience to His Word. If you just pick and choose the places you're obedient, you shouldn't imagine that you're truly obedient to the Lord. We want to build the foundation in two ways. We want to build the personal foundation that has to do with your personal choices towards the Lord and His Word. You also want to build a doctrinal foundation. I know that's not a popular word. Most of us don't even want to think about it. But the doctrinal foundation of the Christian faith will protect you in a season of increasing confusion, deception, apostasy. Significant percentages of churches with mainline churches, established churches, churches with long histories of good things have renounced the authority of Scripture. They reject biblical definitions of marriage, biblical definitions of human sexuality. That's not church. Amen. Not in the biblical sense. They can put whatever they want to on a sign. I can wear a t-shirt that says I'm an elephant. But it wouldn't make it so. And these six doctrines that are presented in Hebrews 6 take us from the starting point of the Christian faith to its ultimate fulfillment in eternity. They lead us from repentance of works that lead to death all the way to eternal judgment. You see, the Christian faith does not terminate in time. The objective of our faith reaches beyond time. We will make choices in time that may be perceived as detrimental by people who don't have a hope for eternity. Because we understand that our faith reaches beyond the realm of time. It's very important. And in that third verse, the author of Hebrews says, God permitting, we will do so. That's an interesting phrase to me. Why would God not permit us to do so? I mean, surely He wants us all to go on to maturity. Well, I've had the opportunity through the years to help be a part of a number of construction projects. And in order to build the building, you have to obtain necessary permits and you have to submit to an ongoing stream of inspections. And that begins with the moving of the dirt and the very fundamental foundations. If the foundation is inadequate, you're not going to be allowed to continue the process. You can't just build the building if the inspection says the foundation is inadequate. Because even in a simple construction project, we know that spells disaster. Well, I believe God is saying He's not going to allow us to go on to maturity, to continue to grow and to develop, to add layers to the narrative if we ignore the appropriate foundation. So why do we have so much immature Christianity? Because we haven't given attention to the foundation. God will permit us to mature and to grow and to move on to more places of significance and greater roles if we will give attention to building the foundation. But we've grabbed the first stone and said, well, I've dealt with repentance. I've made a profession of faith. I'm finished. Repentance from dead works. Maybe stated in another way, repentance from works that lead to death. Dead works is anything done which isn't in faith. Not anything that's not done in church, But we learn to turn away from everything that's not done in faith. It's not necessarily a sinful life. We have had, the wrong often set of criteria. We thought, I'm not doing anything that is blatantly sinful. I'm not transgressing any of the Ten Commandments. I'm not committing some form of immorality. I don't practice stealing. Therefore, I'm fulfilling God's purpose for my life. I think you have misunderstood. God is asking us to do something more than simply avoid a sinful life. He's asking us to lead a life by faith. He said, without faith, it's impossible to please the Lord. So when we talk about repentance, I'm going to submit to you that you'll need to be willing to be repentant in the places where God showed you, not just of gross commissions of sin, but in places where you've been leading your life apart from faith in God. I think that will become more clear. You see, repentance is not an emotion. Repentance is a decision which emerges from our will. It doesn't originate in our emotions. Usually when we've done something wrong, we're not sorry until we're caught. That's another sermon. But true conversion, when the Spirit of God convicts us and we come to that point of fundamental repentance, true conversion reaches our will. It isn't an emotional response. It's not that we're overwhelmed with emotion. It touches our will and we say, I recognize the need to be different. Let me give you a definition of repentance. I think it'll help. The Old Testament is written predominantly in the Hebrew language, the New Testament predominantly in the Greek language. So there's a different word for repentance, obviously, in Hebrew than in Greek. And they have slightly different meanings. In the Greek language, the word for repentance means to change the way I think. So the first perspective on repentance is to change your mind, to change your will. I thought this was okay. I thought I was all right. I believed that this behavior was appropriate, that I could pursue it. Again, for the Christ follower, oftentimes, it's not about some gross expression of sin. It may just have been the wholesale pursuit of your carnal nature. That earthly, Adamic, selfish nature that says, I want, I think, I feel, and you pursue that with great enthusiasm. And perhaps the Spirit of God begins to convict you, to make you uncomfortable with that. And so the one portion of repentance is to say, I have to change the way I think. I don't think that's okay. I'm going to stop saying that's all right, because the Lord has shown me that for me, that's not all right.
8: We'll be right back. But first, Pastor Allen wants to share a limited edition commemorative set to help you celebrate God's faithfulness to our nation.
10: 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What a wonderful privilege we have. 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People say to me, well, our whole history's not good. Well, folks, my history's not great. Your family history's not perfect. But you love your family. You love your children. In spite of our weaknesses, well, our nation hadn't been perfect. But through that whole story, the goodness of God is evident. It still is. Let's ask God to bless America again.
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9: See, legalism is a problem. Every group of religious people, every group, whichever group you'd put me in, you can include it. We make the sets of rules that matter to us. And I'll tell you what I've learned about religious rules. Mine makes sense and yours are stupid. Right, because you've arrived at some set of rules that define the boundaries that you think are normative for what it would be to be a God-honoring person. And somebody else has a different set of rules, and yours makes sense, and theirs just don't. But legalism will always lead you into places that aren't good. So when the Holy Spirit begins to convict you,

Well, for everybody, the Holy Spirit's dealing with you. Does that make sense? When you see an Olympic athlete, they've accepted discipline and they've engaged in training that you and I probably haven't. I know I haven't. Everything that goes on their fork, they think about. They think about their health and their well-being and their physical training every day. I think about mine on the way to the donut shop. Maybe one dozen is enough. And in your life, when the Holy Spirit, if he begins to convict you and you have that invitation to repentance, understand he's preparing you for something. Don't say, well, I know 10 people that do that and I'm better than them. You will forfeit what God is inviting you to. And we've had this backwards idea of saying, well, I know I'm born again. Why would I do that? Because you want to please the Lord. Because we want to go on to maturity. And God permitting, he won't permit us to go on because he can't let us build a 10-story building on a sloppy foundation. The Hebrew word for repentance suggests that you've been facing one way and you make a 180-degree turn and you take a new path. There's a physical change. So you put both words together, you get a pretty full picture of repentance. I've been thinking the wrong way. And because of that, I've been acting the wrong way, and I'm going to change. I'm going to change how I think. I'm going to stop saying that was right, and I'm going to change how I've been behaving, and I'm going to behave in a new way. Now, here's the punchline. Biblically, faith emerges only after repentance. If you want to grow in faith, and most people I know that are sincere Christ followers would like to have greater faith. You see, the challenge, I think it's a major problem Christians wrestle with, is the result of the lack of repentance. We've never really changed our minds. We just think, well, you know, it's what God wants. We never came to the place where they're like, I don't want anything to do with that. I used to think, I'm not okay with that anymore. And we're double-minded. And we're truly reluctant to fully submit to the authority of Jesus and God's word. I better keep one foot outside because I might have to take care of myself. I might have to be the provider. I might have to trust in me more than God. And we're double-minded. Biblically, there's a very clear statement about this. Look at James 1, verse 6. It says that when a man asks, he said he must believe and not doubt, because he who doubts is like a wave of the sea blown and tossed by the wind. That man shouldn't think he will receive anything from the Lord. He's a double-minded man, unstable in all he does. To be double-minded, we treat it kind of casual. Oh, it's not that big a deal. No, it will nullify your faith. It will completely disrupt your spiritual life. It will leave you developmentally impaired. Same book, James 4, verse 8, come near to God, he'll come near to you. Wash your hands, you sinners, and purify your hearts, you double-minded. It's as if he's talking to two buckets of people. People who are overtly committing sin, disobedience. He said, you need to wash your hands. But some of you are double-minded. Your hearts are impure. Because your thoughts aren't fully focused on the Lord, and neither is your behavior. You're double-minded. Grieve, mourn, and wail. Change your laughter to mourning and your joy to gloom. Humble yourselves before the Lord, and he will lift you up. Humility is necessary for us to overcome being double-minded. Humility is not saying, I have no value. Humility is not saying, I'm just a weak worm of the dust and there's nothing in me that has any merit. Humility is a right evaluation of who God made you to be. It's a recognition that you have some strengths and you have some areas that are not so strong. Oftentimes we're mad at God because we wanted to have strengths in areas where we don't. And we don't have the humility to accept ourselves the way God created us. So we spend our whole lives angry at God, filled with pride and selfish ambition and carnality.
not saying you're not a Christian. I'm saying you

0: forfeit your future of significance in the kingdom of God. You spend your whole life with a pacifier and a rattle. We should humble ourselves. But I wanted to, okay, I got it. I heard. But there's a creator and he made me. There was a time in my life I thought it would have been wonderful to have been 6'6", had layers of lean muscle. And then God made me. In Luke 15, we have a biblical picture of repentance. It's the prodigal story. The young man who asked for his inheritance and he left home, went far away from home and lived a very rebellious life and finds himself destitute. And Jesus gives us kind of his end place. He said, when he came to his senses, he said, how many of my father's hired men have food to spare, and here I am starving to death. I'll set out and go back to my father, and I'll say to him, I've sinned against heaven and against you. I'm no longer worthy to be called your son. Make me like one of your hired men. So he got up and he went to his father. You know the end of the story, most of you, I suspect. But it's his attitude that I want to call your attention to. He had to change the way he was thinking. Up until this point, he thought the best life was away from the authority of his father. He wanted to be independent. He thought he could make a better life for himself than the constraints that would have come with the authority of his father. He thought his problem was a resource issue. So he got what he believed to be unlimited resources, and he escaped the authority that had been over his life. And he drove himself to the point of almost complete destruction. And he found a place of repentance. He said, I have been thinking wrongly. I will go home. I would rather be under my father's authority and be destitute, be a servant, than stay where I am. And then he changed his behavior. He said, I'll not only think it, I'll go back and say that.
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4: Gonna get hot this week starting today, 92 degrees with an overnight low in the 70s, 81 tomorrow with a chance of rain and a nighttime low once again in the 70s. That's your weather forecast on AM 1220 The Word. I'm Chris Lively. 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
6: 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You know, we've all felt it. Disappointment, it's a normal part of life. But if we handle it well, it can actually make us spiritually stronger and wiser. You see, disappointment comes when reality doesn't match what we've hoped for. Maybe we're expecting too much from people or wanting life to go a certain way. We could avoid disappointment by avoiding risks or relationships, but that's certainly not the life that God intends for us. So today, Pastor Jack teaches that disappointment is part of God's process. God allows it because it teaches, corrects, even redirects us when we're not going the right way or doing the right thing. So before we jump into the message, I had a chance to sit down with Pastor Jack and talk with him about it. Let's get into that. So, Pastor Jack, some folks handle disappointment well. I've been on and off my whole life. I don't know about you. And just stuffing it down and pretending it didn't happen, does that work well?
7: It never works well.
6: That's what I thought.
7: Just because you stuff it down, it doesn't mean it's going to stay down. It will come up. It will lead to actually further disappointment, because what you're doing is just kicking the can down the road, and you're delaying the dealing with it. Look, all of us will be disappointed. Life is going to hurt you. People are going to let you down. Even your best friend, the one who loves you the most, they're going to let you down. You want to know why? They're not God. God will never disappoint, but every human being, including yourself, my friend, will disappoint and be disappointed. It's not the end of the world at all. In fact, as a Christian, you can learn so much from disappointment. The great thing is, Jesus put it this way, be of good cheer, for I have overcome the world.
6: Very good, Pastor Jack. And now we're going to get into the disciplines of disappointment. Here it is.
9: Father, we pray for those that are not only here, but Father, for those that are, Lord, viewing in, listening in. We ask, Father, that by the power of your Spirit, your word would change our lives. In Jesus' name we pray. Amen. Well, church, grab your Bibles tonight and turn, if you would, again, as you very well know, to two portions of Scripture tonight. One is the predictable, that is Matthew chapter 28, which is the theme of our entire series. As we look to the disciplines of life, tonight we look at what you see on the screens, the discipline of disappointment. Of disappointment. And I got to tell you, I'm encouraged by this message. You say, how can that be true? Because God has given us the tools and the resources to conquer and to manage and to know about this thing, disappointment. Matthew chapter 28, verse 18 says, "And Jesus spoke unto them, saying," that is the disciples, "all authority has been given to me in heaven and on earth. Go therefore and make disciples of all nations, baptizing them in the name of the Father and of the Son and of the Holy Spirit, and teaching them to observe all things that I have commanded you. And behold, I am with you always, even unto the end of the world." Now keep going to the right to 2 Corinthians chapter 2. 2 Corinthians 2, verse 13, just the front end of that verse. 2 Corinthians 2:13 says, Paul is speaking, "I had no rest in my spirit because," and I'm going to stop right there. We can fill in the blank about what's going on in our life regarding the because, but we're looking tonight at the discipline of disappointment. How many of you ever been disappointed? Raise your hand. If you can't raise your hand, you have never lived in this life. And I mean that sincerely, because without love, without life, without hope, without fill in the blank, you will never experience disappointment. You say, "I don't want to experience any disappointment." Then you will never have a life that's worth living. Now, this is not some sort of a psychobabble message tonight. You say, "Well, that sounds crazy." It is pure fact. You and I live in a world and in a life, and the Bible anticipates disappointment for us. Mankind is something that has to battle with disappointment. Disappointment's part of life. You will never escape it. And so that's why the value of tonight's message, I think, is so vitally important. Noah Webster defines disappointment, and I found this extremely profound. You might want to write this down. Noah Webster, in his dictionary, disappointment, he said, is the defeat or failure of an expectation. The defeat or failure of hope, of a wish, of a desire, of an intention. Listen to this. It is the miscarriage of design or plan. Noah Webster went on to say that disappointment must be well managed, for if we hope for things of which we have not thoroughly considered, listen, this is deep, of value, our disappointment will be greater than the pleasure derived from the fulfillment of them. We are prone to complain of the disappointment of our hopes and plans, but disappointments most often prove to be blessings and save us from calamity or even ruin. Disappointments. We can learn from them. They're powerful tools. And we want to embrace disappointment tonight. We don't want to run from it. Church, it would be ridiculous for us to try to have a life that is padded, encoded, thinking that we'll never get hurt. Disappointment is a form of great hurt. In almost every case, disappointment, though, unfortunately, is mismanaged or handled in a wrong way. Jesus warned against the mismanagement of disappointment. In Matthew 13, 21, Jesus says, "For when tribulation or persecution arises because of the word of God, immediately the man stumbles." Jesus is talking about the one that goes and sows the seeds of the word of God, and it falls upon the heart of someone who believes in God. Listen, they're not converted. They only believe in God. They're never born again by faith. They believe in God for a while. But what happens is disappointment overrules their belief that should have taken them to faith. Jesus says, watch out, because it winds up ruining your early stages of coming to faith. And that is that belief moment. You can believe in God tonight. You can say that you believe in God, but he's not governing your life. And the reason why that's true and that he's not governing your life is because you don't have faith in God. This is quite shocking for people to hear. Jesus in Matthew 13 says, these are they who believe for a while, but when persecution arises, they go back to the world. When hardship comes up, disappointment comes up, they give up on Jesus and head back to the world. They were never born again. They believed for a season. Your belief for you to make it to heaven must take you from belief to faith in God. Why is that important? Because faith in God will see you through every disappointment that comes into our lives. That is vitally important to understand. So church, number one, jot it down tonight in our study. The discipline of disappointment is this. Why do we experience disappointments? You ought to write that down. Why do we experience them? If God is God and God is good, then why do we experience disappointments? Well, here we go. And I'm going to be looking at my notes a lot tonight because I've written down a lot of quotes from great, great speakers or great teachers of yesteryear. When we place our expectations, G. Campbell Morgan says, on anything other than the character of God, we set ourselves up for disappointment. Isn't that a great statement? It's so simple but profound. When we place our expectations on anything other than the character of God, we set ourselves up for disappointment. He says, this is reality, and it is the teaching of Scripture. Disappointment. Why do we experience them? In all honesty, number one, it's this. Disappointment comes from our unreasonable expectations. All of us have expectations. You came in here tonight with an expectation to meet God. Spurgeon said, you've come tonight, Charles Spurgeon and his great writing on this, said that you come into the congregation of the fellowship of God's people to have intercourse with God, to worship him, and to have him speak to your heart. That is a profound statement. Disappointment, though, comes from an unreasonable expectation in life. Maybe you're following God, and God and your opinion is not answering your request or your prayers, and you're a little bit disappointed in God. I don't know. Maybe someone's disappointed you, and so you're harboring bitterness or whatever. We'll talk more on that in a moment. But we need to have a well-balanced, secure mind when we talk about this issue of expectations. Church, listen. Mark it down if you need to. Every expectation that you and I have, we've all got them. We need to examine them and challenge them in reality. If you're looking to someone or something to be your rescue, to be your life raft, that's a dangerous thing. If I put anything in that place of God in my life, well, this guy is going to pull me through it all. No, he's not. God will see to it in life that every human being will experience some form of disappointment. Listen, God will see to it that you and I experience a disappointment regarding that person that we might so highly esteem in life, that it's almost as though as it was in the days of Isaiah. He so exalted King Uzziah that the Bible says in the year that King Uzziah died, what does it say? I saw the Lord, Isaiah chapter 6. King Uzziah was a great king of Israel. But regarding Isaiah's life, Uzziah seemed to be in the way of him seeing God. You might have a child that's in the way of you seeing God. Maybe you're idolizing that child. Or maybe it's some person in your life. That's a dangerous thing. They can become an idol easily. Well, God will see to it that those that you might look up to are humbled. But we need to challenge our expectations. Lamentations 3:24 says, "The Lord is my portion, says my soul." I love that. "Therefore, I hope in him." Do you hope in him? Are you trusting in him? It was said that we must not set aside the pursuit of greatness or achievement or excellence. We should never set that aside. But listen, do your best for God's glory, and after having done your best, leave the results to God. Why? Because the Lord is your portion. Unreasonable expectations in life, they set us up for disappointments. People will let us down. Make a note of that in your heart. But God will never let you down. Listen, if you think God has let you down, you have mismanaged the situation of your life.
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9: So watch out about unreasonable expectations, because disappointment will come. I'm not saying, please don't misunderstand me. We are Americans from all nations of the earth. We have come here to be Americans. And here's the deal about Americans. And I've heard this from people in Europe. "You Americans, you Americans. What about us?" I've been told this. "You guys always want to fix something. You always want to do this. And when the light turns red, you guys, if you look around and there's no cars, you'll walk across the street. You guys are so independent. You'll do this and you'll do that." We are like that. We are like that. I'm not saying let your guard down or lower the standard of your heart that God has given you to pursue, to stand strong, to challenge. That's good stuff. Any of you in college, ask your professor why. Why what? Whatever. Whatever your professor says in college or in high school, your teacher, say, why do you think that's true? Ask questions. You'll learn more that way. God's word says this. Jesus said, and here's the fix to unreasonable expectations from man that break our hearts. John 15:11 says, "These things, Jesus said, I've spoken to you, that my joy may remain in you, and that your joy may be full." If your commitment is in Christ, and that is your focal point regarding expectation, he will never let you down. John 16:33, Jesus says, "These things I've spoken to you, that in me you may have peace. In the world you will have tribulation," disappointment. "But be of good cheer, I have overcome the world." Those are verses that you need to hang on to right now. Are you going through something? You need to latch onto those verses. Another thing is this, disappointment comes when hope is misplaced. That is when we put hope in someone or something that we're not to be. In Genesis 3, verse 4, the Bible says, then the serpent, listen to this, then the serpent said to the woman, Eve, you will not surely die. For God knows in the day that you eat of it, your eyes will be opened and you will be like God, knowing good and evil. So when the woman saw that the tree was good for food, that it was pleasant to the eyes and the tree desirable to make one wise, she took of the fruit and ate. What is that all about? Listen, disappointment comes when hope is misplaced. Was not Eve supposed to be hoping, trusting, living, and walking with God? And then Satan comes along and says, hey, I got an idea. Why don't you eat this thing? God says not to eat it. Oh, yeah. You know what? He doesn't want you to become like him. Any doctrine that says that you can become a God comes right from old Satan himself. Oh, come on, Eve. And what she did was she took that, and it must have been so appealing to her that she misplaced her hope. She took another doctrine. She listened to another form of teaching other than that which was scriptural from the mouth of God. And here's the fix for that. God's word says in 1 Samuel 2, verse 2, no one is holy like the Lord, for there is none besides you. Nor is there any rock like our God. Okay, listen to this. I hope this is exciting to you, what I'm about to say, because it really got me going. If there is no God like our God, I want you to get your finger ready. Everybody, get your finger ready. If there's no God like our God, he's the only one that there is. He's enthroned in heaven. Take your finger, get ready, and point to where heaven is. I mean, you know, symbolically, right? Yeah. Okay, now watch this. We need to stop thinking from the bottom up in our life regarding disappointment. If he is our God and our Lord and there's none like him and that's where he's at, is not our citizenship, says the Bible, in heaven? Yes. Is that not our home? Yes. Does not the Bible say that we're not home yet? We're passing through? Yes. We're going home. We're en route. So check this out. We need to stop thinking from the bottom, earth, upward. If our citizenship's in heaven, we need to start thinking from the top down. We need to, isn't that what God does with the Bible? He wants us to think heavenly thoughts. He wants us to think godly thoughts. He wants us to make our decisions based upon the information from above. I find it kind of interesting that everything that you and I do now is almost predicated upon you and I getting information from above in the sense of, well, what's my phone say? What time is it? What temperature is it going to be? How should I dress today? Where am I going? I mean, this is true. Maybe you have this app on your iPhone, but if I park at some big place where I'm not sure I'll remember where my car is parked, when I pull up, I pull out my iPhone and I press a button, and it memorizes the exact GPS spot of where my car is parked. I go on my trip. I come back. I walk out of the airport. I press the button, and there's a little blue dot, that's me, and a little red dot, that's my car, and it leads me to my car. When you're over 50, that's what you do. It's really cool. It's a great little app. Everything's coming down from above. If things can come from a satellite and direct us, don't you think it would be even wiser yet still to have God let his wisdom and his guidance rain down from above and speak to us and lead us and guide us? God speaks to us from the top down. We need to stop viewing it all from the bottom up. His vantage point's perfect. I love this. In 2 Kings chapter 6, this is a great, great event. Elijah, you know, can you imagine hanging out with Elijah? Gehazi, his assistant. He had an assistant, personal assistant, Gehazi. Elijah, he saw things. He could see things. Elijah would talk to God, God, show me something. Boom! So check this out. In 2 Kings chapter 6, verse 15, it says, and when the servant of the man of God arose early, he went out
7: got out of his tent or stood up and walked out, and there was an army surrounding the city with horses and chariots. And his servant said to him, "Alas, my master, what shall we do?" So he answered, "Do not fear, for those who are with us are more than those who are with them." Excuse me. There's two of them, and they're surrounded by a massive army. Then Elijah prayed and said, "Lord, I pray, open his eyes that he may see." Then the Lord opened the eyes of the young man, and he saw, and behold, the mountain was full of horses and chariots of fire all around Elijah. So the enemy had his army that you could see on this level, yeah? Like you and I. Oh my goodness, we're going to die. In the invisible realm, looking from above, Elijah just simply says, can you imagine walking with God like that? Elijah was like, those poor armies. And his assistant's freaking out, and he says, "Lord, open his eyes so he can see what we can see." And the guy blinks and opens his eyes, and he sees flaming chariots about ready to slaughter the armies of the enemy. How do you know right now if in your moment of disappointment there's not some divine, supernatural, invisible answer right over your head?
6: Pastor and Bible teacher Jack Hibbs, here on Real Life Radio with his message called The Discipline of Disappointment. You know, this message is part of Pastor Jack's series called The Disciplines of Life, a series that highlights the disciplines of a Christ follower and the high cost of sharing our faith with others. And we'll continue on the next edition of Real Life Radio. You know, I'm kind of concerned these days about, you know, what kids are actually learning in school about America. I don't think they're getting the right signal for the most part. What are you thinking?
11: Well, I'm thinking the same thing. You know, this is a horrible place to live, Davey. I mean, we're trying to break out of this country to find some other place. It's disgusting. Yeah. You know, it's just the worst country in the whole world, which is
6: on Earth.
11: Which is why over a million people a year legally immigrate to the United States, because it's so bad.
6: It's terrible.
11: Yeah.
6: Right.
11: Who wants to live in a country where you have individual freedoms, the right to bear arms and free speech? What kind of a messed up place is this?
6: But kids aren't getting that. These days. They're not understanding it.
11: No, it's that same old age old argument of socialism and everything. You notice, when you have to make excuses for socialism, like, well, it's never been done right before. Excuse me, hello. It's because it can't be done right. That's kind of like putting, you know, a donkey in a horse race. It ain't going to happen. And socialism doesn't work. The Bible makes that very clear. Private ownership, free market trade, all of that is actually biblical. This is called stewardship. And so, this is a great nation. It's miraculous that we're coming up on 250 years. Yeah, our nation needs to return back to God, but this is just part of it.
6: We got to let the kids know about it.
11: I personally believe that children, we really need to take advantage of children being children, meaning this, they're very impressionable. Of course, you know, those who have embarked upon Marxism and communism, notice they always go after the kids. And we who know liberty and freedom seem to be latecomers to the party. And so we have a wonderful little booklet, and it's called Happy Birthday America, 250 Years of God's Blessings. I think kids are going to get not only the great cartoon graphics, but the storyline, Davey, is something that can walk a child through as a devotion with mom and dad, with God in the center, because America has the most unique story of all the nations throughout all of human history. So we've got quotes, for example, from Harriet Tubman and Martin Luther King and George Washington and Billy Graham and a lot of other really great things that it's going to help a kid look at the American timeline and how God has been in the center of it all.
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4: Gonna get hot this week starting today, 92 degrees with an overnight low in the 70s, 81 tomorrow with a chance of rain and a nighttime low once again in the 70s. That's your weather forecast on AM 1220 The Word. I'm Chris Lively. 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
2: Welcome to Seculo. It is Monday. I think it's June 8th. Is that right, Will?
24: That's correct.
2: June 8th, the year 2026. 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We're going to be taking your calls at 1-800-684-3110. Will's in studio. Jordan's in studio. And we've got a packed show. Jeff Balaban from ACLJ Jerusalem is going to be joining us. Of course, if you've been following what's going on in Israel, the rockets and missiles have returned. War has essentially restarted, it feels, after what was months of relative quiet. Israel had kind of gone back into normal business. Like, I was looking at a trip, potentially. We were all kind of looking, all right, maybe things are going to finally calm down. And, of course, they began once again. Now, thankfully, the Iron Dome did its job, and we could talk about that with Jeff a little bit later. At the same time, you had a couple different instances in the mainstream media where it feels like the chaos and the meltdown is occurring. And look, it's also occurring, I want to say, not just because you have President Trump in the White House and someone who can be a little bit more aggressive. It's also... remember, we're in a new day. This is 2026. You're going to see a lot of shakeup in the news, and not just with the CBS situation, not with just Barry Weiss, not with just conservatives. You're going to see it across the board because they are in a bit of chaos to figure out what the future looks like for mainstream news media, for network news. President Trump was on Meet the Press, and after a pretty extensive interview, but you probably didn't see that, ended a little bit rough. We'll play that in just a little bit where he stormed out, and maybe rightfully so, maybe not. I want your thoughts on that. Do you think it was professionally done? 1-800-684-3110. And on the other side, you had Scott Pelley, former, now 60 Minutes. He was with 60 Minutes for decades. You know, after going on what was allegedly a pretty long tirade against his new bosses, was fired. Shocking. That's something that can happen. And then now is saying it's similar to the murder of his spouse, of how bad it is at CBS News right now. That's what it feels like. You know, that it comes in waves. And it's absolutely absurd. I mean, look, I think we are in a moment of media consolidation. We're in a moment of a completely restructuring of how news media is going to run. And though you may agree or disagree with how CBS and Paramount and all of them have handled, maybe sort of their, you could say, maybe there's a bias there from one political party or another. Not that there hasn't been on all sides of the news for decades and decades. And now they're just getting a little taste of what it's like. But you are also seeing them finally have to respond to the age of new media after decades of being, you know, intentionally, it feels like, with their head in the sand. And here we are as chaos is starting to erupt in the media. Remember, most of the people who are probably complaining about the death of 60 Minutes probably haven't watched 60 Minutes in decades themselves, if not ever.
24: Well, and it's important to break this down, and that's exactly what we're going to do. We're going to play some shocking sound for you. But once again, what you're seeing is the self-importance of these journalists, that they believe that without them, that this country will fall away. And in reality, we know that they have let their biases creep in, that they have let their agendas creep in, and they are not this fourth estate that they believe that they are anymore. And when they are called out on that, then they have epic meltdowns. And we're going to show that because it's important, because there are people that are trying to change the way that the legacy media operates to make it relevant again. And whenever you start to push against that, you're starting to see these meltdowns. So it's important to lay this out, not just from Scott Pelley at 60 Minutes, but also kind of the way that it's being spun and lied to you about President Trump walking out of an interview. It's not exactly what they're portraying, and we're going to show that when we come back.
2: Yeah, and also, look, like we said, it's a new day in media. The reason you have even your Fox News is saying, hey, we should launch more digital media options. We should have podcasts. All of our hosts now have to have a more chill, relaxed, casual podcast, whether it's Sean Hannity or Shannon Bream or any of these hosts who you've known for years, now having to have sort of alternate programming. Why? 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Let's talk about that when we get back. Phone lines are open for you at 1-800-684-3110. What do you want from your news media in 2020?
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2: Welcome back to Secular. We do have some phone lines open for you at 1-800-684-3110. We addressed sort of the big media elephant in the room dealing with not only President Trump walking out of that Meet the Press interview that happened over the weekend, as well as Scott Pelley going on and making his statement of why he feels so upset about being fired from 60 Minutes. And again, 60 Minutes has created great content for decades. I don't want to pretend like they haven't been a mainstay in mainstream media and have done a good job. But what has happened is you have new ownership, you have new people in charge, and you know what? It's 2026. It's okay for these things to change. So we're going to go over that, and we also are going to hear from Scott Pelley himself. Do you want to start with Scott Pelley or President Trump? Will, where do you want to go?
24: I actually want to start with President Trump here, and then we'll get to the Scott Pelley, because it feeds into this narrative, the self-importance of these journalists that think that they are what's keeping this country together. This is actually the walkout moment from President Trump with Kristen Welker. Now, I'll give you a little bit of background here as well, because there has never, I think, been a president that's more accessible to the people that hate him the most, the press, than this president, right? President Trump has been on Meet the Press as president three times. Once back in his previous term with Chuck Todd. And now this is the second Meet the Press appearance with Kristen Welker in his second term. What you're seeing with the headlines, walks out after he gets pushed back, contentious interview, etc., is only showing the end. And we're going to show that too, because he was, I thought, did a great job. But what they're not showing you is the 38 minutes interview that they aired before this moment.
2: The frustration that led to this.
24: He gave a full interview. They're making it seem like he showed up, did 5 minutes, and said, this is a waste of my time, and walked out. In the rain, where it's on a metal roof on a farm in rural Wisconsin, and they have to keep pausing and moving the times and saying, hey, can we wait? He gave them more of an hour of content. They aired 38 minutes of it. And this is the clip they're showing you. This is bite one. It's the end of it. But they're not saying that he sat down and fully cooperated. Let's roll bite one.
3: Evidence than ever presented.
4: Let's talk
3: your
4: about
3: your elections
4: you
3: in this country.
4: Court.
3: We're like a third world country.
4: But, sir,
3: your elections are crooked, and you're crooked, and Meet the Press is crooked, and so is ABC and CBS and CNN.
4: But Mr. President,
3: your one-sided crooked network. Sorry, let's call it quits because I've had enough. Thank you, darling. Have a good
4: Mr.
3: time,
4: Mr. President. Let's please. I traveled all the way to Wisconsin.
3: I've sat
4: I
3: in the rain with
4: all
3: you.
4: I know.
3: I've sat
4: traveled
3: in the rain
4: all the
3: with
4: way
3: you
4: to
3: for
4: Wisconsin.
3: An hour, on and off. In the rain, and I've given you enough time. You ought to straighten out your press because you know what?
4: Mr.
3: A country can never be great with a dishonest press.
4: Listen, we traveled all the way to Wisconsin for this interview.
24: That self-importance of we traveled all the way to Wisconsin. Yeah, and he gave you the interview. He gave you a full hour of content. You aired 38 minutes. It was almost your whole show. As normally in Meet the Press is.
2: You brought up a good point. How many times did Joe Biden do that well?
24: Zero. Joe Biden sat with Meet the Press during his presidency zero times.
10: Yeah, I mean,
24: but they're making it out like he's the villain.
10: After 38 minutes, you start getting into it's just the nasty questions, which is what she was doing. So she pivoted to the gotcha questions after she went through the serious questions. And he said, no, we're not doing this. I'm not going to relitigate these things. I'm not going to relitigate them with you specifically. So we've had enough here. And they play it like he didn't give them an interview. But in fact, he gave them more of an interview than any president usually does, time-wise. They did travel to Wisconsin. They got about an hour of an interview. They played, like Will said, about 38 minutes of that. And then at the end, they say, oh, see, he got up and just left.
2: Yeah, that's the clip.
10: It's false advertising about what actually happened. That's the truth. And that's become pretty common when it comes to President Trump trying to engage mainstream media, is that they just can't tell the truth. They didn't say, hey, before he got up, he did spend nearly an hour with us on the record that we've got, you know, for you that we're going to show later today. It was like as if he sat down, got one question, and stormed out.
2: Yeah, and that's what I thought had happened, because I had not seen the whole, I do not watch Meet the Press every week. I was not aware of anything other than that clip that was going around. So to see that, also, you're right. The self-importance of we traveled all the way here. That is what you do with presidents of the United States. You're also from Washington, D.C. to what, Milwaukee or wherever this may be. That's an 80-minute flight.
24: But it's also, that's your job. Your job is to go cover this. And if you get your second sit down with the president, maybe don't go back to the same old tired lines of with no evidence. You didn't even get the opportunity to speak to the previous president of the United States because he was unable to give interviews. But I think it also, this self-importance, it goes to the Scott Pelley thing. This is where he's talking now with the New York Times, lamenting about his firing, where he said nasty things about his boss in a meeting with multiple people, and they said, you know what, you're not going to work here anymore. And here's how he...
2: Yeah, anyone who's listening, just try that with your boss and see what happens here.
24: Literally say, you have murdered my job. That's what he said in the meeting, and he reiterated that later. But this is him. This is bite two, because this goes to that self-importance factor, because he was responding to President Trump saying a litany of things about Scott Pelley, as well as saying, like, they don't even care about this country. And here's where the self-importance shines through. Here's how Scott Pelley sees himself. Bite two.
11: I've never worn the uniform. But I've been in combat for this country, in Afghanistan and Iraq, Kuwait, been shot at, spent nights in foxholes filling up with water in the desert. I'm not aware that the President of the United States has ever done any of those things for his country. Please correct me if I'm wrong. You become a journalist because you love the First Amendment. You become a journalist because you love the country. And while all the other descriptions that the president used about me might be applicable, not that one.
2: And again, that was from Scott Pelley doing an interview about obviously being fired from his long-standing job. And look, the idea of I've been in combat for this country is a bit odd to say when we really know what you mean. Look, I have full respect for the journalists that do put themselves in the press, war reporters that go into harm's way to get us the information. more respect than you possibly know to all of those people, including Scott Pelley in that situation. However, do not pretend also you are a soldier. Not pretend you are fighting for the country in that way. That is a very different thing. You start really getting into the stolen valor kind of warning. You could be, you're voluntarily being in that. Obviously, we have a volunteer military as well, but it's a different situation than being the one who are the actual targets. And to then say, correct me if I'm wrong, I don't know if the president has ever done that, the commander-in-chief of the country.
24: Right, he's been the commander-in-chief multiple times now. He's been reelected after the 2020 debacle. And so he is now president again, commander-in-chief, a constitutional position, right? I want to hear from veterans.
2: Yeah.
24: Is this offensive to you? As it seems, I would be offended if I had actually worn the uniform and gone to combat for this country and hear someone say, I've never worn the uniform, but I have been in combat for the country.
2: Also, you become a journalist, he said, because you love the First Amendment, because you love this country. I don't know if that simply applies anymore.
10: Yeah.
2: There are plenty of people, by the way, in the history of journalism that were what? Propagandists. I mean, let's not be, you know, beat around the bush here. I mean, some of the most legendary journalists of our time were not always on the up and up. So let's not just give some blanket, you want to be a journalist because you love the First Amendment. I don't know. There are a lot of journalists who are doing double duty, who have always been people who are against the First Amendment, are against the government, against or working on behalf of other governments. So let's make it a little less like it's this, you know, I mean, like, I would consider ourselves journalists to some extent. And I also think there need to be checks and balances.
24: Well, I think if you work for the American Center for Law and Justice, you truly love the First Amendment. That is kind of the core of what the work is here. It's not just going on 60 Minutes, having a very long, comfortable career, as he has.
2: And supported.
24: And all of a sudden, you get fired because you go trash your boss in a meeting. And we'll play, when we come back, how he compared getting fired at the end of his career, because it's absurd. It goes back to, no, he's saying he does it because he loves the First Amendment. In reality, he loves himself. And that is the way that he is putting that forward. It's the same with Kristen Welker saying, I traveled all the way to Wisconsin. Yeah, normally, because that's what they called flyover country. They didn't care to stop
2: there. Yeah, look, the ACLJ continues on in this fight as well. You know, we have our current case up at the Supreme Court of the United States, and there's probably some updates going on with that, too, as well, in terms of our lawsuit against CNN. Why? Because we want to protect people who are being lied about on mainstream media. That's what's currently happening in this country. That's what the ACLJ is involved in. I want you to get involved in it, too. So right now, why don't you go to aclj.org/champions, become a champion if you can today. We do have an update. We'll get to that coming up. We also are going to take things over to ACLJ Jerusalem. We know that the fighting with Iran has come back pretty strong as Iran has attacked. And now we will see a return from Netanyahu and the Israeli government. And again, kind of feels a little bit like back to square one, but we'll see where we're going with that. We'll continue that coverage in a little bit. But again, I want you to go to aclj.org. And if you can, become a monthly champion today. Just scan the QR code, opt in. Again, aclj.org. We have a couple lines still open, not many. 1-800-684-3110.
12: Josh Booth back with Bill Bullington. And hey, Bill, I seem to hear a lot about taxes when it comes to investing.
13: Well, a lot of people pay an awful lot of attention to taxes, and oftentimes it hurts their investment performance. 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
13: 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It just hasn't happened yet.
12: So what should people do?
13: Give me a call or go to my website, bullingtoncapital.com. 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
16: 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Details on

0: And when was the last time you seriously watched any of these programs? We live in a very fragmented society now. Sure, they have their audience. And again, legendary broadcast, 60 Minutes. I got nothing but respect for a lot of the people who've been working on that show for decades and decades and decades. I like that we have some of those long-standing things, but it doesn't mean things don't change. Scott Pelley, though, was so upset, and he started comparing himself to not only a widow or a widower, someone who felt like their spouse was murdered based on him losing his job after having an outburst at work. Plus, you had him saying, essentially, you know, he's been in the foxholes with soldiers, and not only that, started to almost act like he was a combat veteran. And though I understand and I respect wartime journalists who go and put themselves in harm's way, it is very different to me than someone who is an active duty soldier, an active duty Marine, some part of the Navy, Air Force. Let's take a call. We got a lot of calls coming in. Let's start with Dave, who's calling on line 3. Dave, go ahead.
1: Yeah, I got to say that Scott Pelley's comment is completely insulting to anybody who actually wore the uniform, who volunteered to put their life on the line for the freedoms that we benefit from. I have never heard a comment like that that sets me off like I am right now.
0: Yeah, Dave, I understand that. I mean, look, I'm not going to stand here and take stolen valor. I have any sort of way other than to say thank you for doing what you've done. Thank you for your service to the country. And thank you to all the people. And again, like I said, thank you to the journalists, the wartime journalists that do go into war zones and actively do it. But let's not pretend it's the same thing. And the holier-than-thou journalistic integrity that is coming upon these characters, and I don't even put Scott Pelley on blast. It is sort of the nature of that era of journalists.
2: Well, here's also where I want to draw this little experiment out a little bit more about the self-importance versus them saying, you know, we are the most important thing. Like, this is, we love the First Amendment, and we go into this knowing that all these things can happen. We are the last line of defense of democracy. There's lines like that as well from his interview. But here's the problem. Because the Kristen Welker line of questioning that prompted the end of the interview was when he mentioned something about the mayoral race in Los Angeles with Spencer Pratt, where what did we see? We saw a very statistically anomalous situation where the person who was the third amount of votes getters, Karen Bass, who was the leader, all of a sudden stopped getting votes from the mail-in ballots.
0: Yeah, at least not in mass.
2: And in mass, it was all going to the person in third place, which is now gone ahead of Spencer Pratt in the mayoral election. You know what true journalism is? Why does this happen? Asking the question about our elections. Why does this happen? Why does it seem that these only happen to benefit one ideology when there's a big push of ballots that come in after the fact? That's real journalism, asking the question, not yelling at the president, you've never presented any evidence. You've never presented any evidence. Curiosity is the core of journalism in the First Amendment.
0: Right. If those election results had come in during the first night, we would not be having the chaos that is ensuing right now.
2: Right.
0: It is, you have once again created a question mark that the American people don't want.
3: Which is, do our votes actually get counted? Do our votes actually matter? And the answer is, it's starting to get more and more unclear if they do. And that is not good for future elections, because as conservatives, we need conservative and independent voters to come out and elect conservatives. They have to believe that their vote will matter. If we fall into the trap that our vote doesn't matter, guess what happens? We never win if people don't go and vote.
0: Yeah, because it could be that everything is on the up and up, and that all those votes are accurate. And that, you know, there was nothing foul play involved, but it doesn't matter because you have planted a seed. You've planted a seed for days that we've already lived through a couple times.
2: Well, and once again, in that interview that led to the president saying, I'm done here, because she kept pushing, you have no evidence. She kept saying, that's just how it works in California. The officials are saying they're trying to count as fast as they can, but
0: they're slow.
2: It's California, supposed to be the most advanced culture, the most advanced technology. That's where all the tech firms, until they started leaving, were based. That is California. And you're going to tell me your excuses, and you as a journalist, the defender of the First Amendment, the defender of democracy in this country, are going to take it at its word from local officials that, yeah, we're slow.

0: when it keeps happening to the same individuals that all of a sudden get these statistical anomalies, it makes no sense. So try and make it make sense. Do real journalism instead of going to the president of the United States and saying, you always say this, but you have no evidence. Maybe if you did your job, there'd be actual evidence one way or the other to come back with that line of discussion. So yeah, after an hour, I can understand probably when your producer's in your ear saying, hey, we've got enough for a show. Maybe push him now that he's going to walk out.
1: Yeah, and they do that, by the way. That is how the media works. Let's go quickly, if he's still there, to Tim, who is calling on line four. Tim, you there?
2: Yeah, I'm there.
1: Go ahead.
2: Yeah, I just wanted to say, you know, this Stolen Valor thing, the Mike Walls in Minnesota and this Pelley guy, my wife's grandfather was in Storm Normandy and watched his buddies drop like flies. The guys that Pelley was, you know, to his left and to his right, making thousands of dollars while he's making millions, are protecting him. And to steal their valor, it's just pitiful.
1: I mean, Tim, that's what I was saying. It's like, remember, this is someone who's claiming this. You know, you do it for the First Amendment. You also do it because you're in an ad-supported business, you know, brought to you by,
0: you were the king of a storied broadcast. You had a career. You thought you were untouchable. You thought you could go in there and say whatever you want about your boss, your new boss, and get away with it. And so much so, here's Byte 4. When he found out he was being fired, let's roll it.
3: I can hear how much this has hurt you.
4: Yes, it's like your spouse being murdered. And I don't care about me. It's not about me. I am not emotional about this because I have lost this job. I've done it for a long time. I've had the greatest experiences. But the people I leave behind treated in this way, that breaks my heart. And it's going to take me a long time to get over it, to be perfectly honest.
1: I mean, that is, it's almost a comedy routine. It is it's a job. Okay. You lost a job and you are, let's talk to anyone who's actually had their spouse murdered. And let's see if you feel the same way about losing any job. And how pretentious and ridiculous. I like Scott Pelley for his historical impact on journalism. I like 60 Minutes, but it's these kind of things that make you question all of it and everyone involved in these media outlets. We got a second half hour coming up. 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
7: The devil will sometimes tempt us to do wrong and then condemn us for doing what he suggested. Pastor Greg Laurie says, beware.
8: You're in church and suddenly the most wicked, twisted thought comes into your mind. I mean, really bad. And immediately the accuser of the brethren says, what kind of a twisted person are you?

0: spiritual adversary has been at war with believers for a long time, thousands of years, in fact. He knows how to trip us up, and sadly, admittedly, he's pretty good at it. So how do we stand strong? Well, today on A New Beginning, Pastor Greg Laurie points us to the battle-tested truth of God's Word. The good news? We're not fighting for victory, we're fighting from victory. God has already won, and he's equipped us to stand our ground.
1: Grab your Bibles, turn to 1 John chapter 3. And the title of my message is Overcoming the Great Deceiver, Truth in a World of Fakes. Chapter 3, starting in verse 7. Little children, let no one deceive you. He who practices righteousness is righteous, just as he is righteous. He who sins is of the devil, for the devil has sinned from the beginning. For this purpose, the Son of God was manifested, that he might destroy the works of the devil. For whoever has been born of God does not sin, for his seed remains in him, and he cannot sin because he's been born of God. All right, so Satan is real and always has been. The devil, according to verse 6, has sinned from the beginning. We've basically been on demon time since day one. That's literally Satan's whole vibe, if you will. It's lying, twisting truth, and causing chaos. It's not a phrase. That's how he rolls. That's who he is. That is his nature. So we wonder, why would God create someone as horrible and as evil as Satan? And the conventional wisdom is Satan came from hell, but actually Satan didn't come from hell at all. You might be surprised to know that if you want to get technical, Satan came from heaven. Now let me explain. He was not always Satan. First, he was Lucifer, the son of the morning, a beautiful, high-ranking angel, possibly an archangel, certainly an important one, who had access to the throne of God, but he rebelled against God. And God's judgment came upon him as a result. And so Satan comes to accuse and deceive. He comes to accuse and deceive. So it's kind of scary when you think about it. And you think, how can we overcome the devil? And that brings me to my next point. Jesus has already defeated Satan. Jesus has already defeated Satan. Look at 1 John 3:8. For this purpose, the Son of God was manifested, that he might destroy the works of the devil. Whoever has been born of God does not sin. His seed remains in him, and he cannot sin because he's been born of God. So why was Jesus Christ manifested? Why did he come to our planet? Well, he came to die for the sin of the world, needless to say. But he also came to destroy the works of the devil. So Satan has been defeated. But let's think for a moment about his strategy. I mentioned he's called the accuser of the brethren. So over in Revelation 12, and I want you to turn to Revelation 12. We're going to go there for a few moments. Also written by John under the inspiration of the Holy Spirit on the island of Patmos. In Revelation 12, we have an interesting scene. We have a battle breaking out in heaven. Satan and his fallen angels pick a fight with Michael and his angels, which is a bad idea because Satan isn't even the equal of Michael, much less God. I bring this up because I think sometimes we think that Satan is the equal of God. He's not even close to that. God is omnipresent. Satan can only be in one place at one time. God is omniscient, means all-knowing. Satan knows a lot, but he has limited knowledge. God is omnipotent, all-powerful. Satan has limitations to his power. But even Michael the archangel is more powerful than Satan. So you don't pick a fight with someone that can beat you. That's exactly what the devil does. He picks a fight with Michael, and Michael, of course, prevails. Satan is cast out of heaven, and then we pick the story up in Revelation 12, starting in verse 10. Then I heard a loud voice in heaven Now salvation and strength in the kingdom of our God and the power of his Christ has come. For the accuser of the brethren who accused them before our God day and night has been cast down. Now here's the big verse. They overcame him by the blood of the Lamb, by the word of their testimony, and they did not love their lives to the death. So he's overcome. And how do they do it? These believers, by the blood of the Lamb, the word of their testimony. And they did not love their lives unto the death. But there's a verse that explains why the devil does what he does. And it's Revelation 12:12. It says, woe to the inhabitants of the earth, for the devil has come down to you having great wrath, and he knows he has a short time. See, the devil knows his days are numbered. He knows he's going to be judged. And you would think he would repent and get right with God, but he does the very opposite. He wants to wreak as much havoc as he can among humanity until the day he faces his final judgment. And then he has his demon powers working with him. He picks his fight with Michael, but then he attacks the believers with accusation. It's important we understand how this works. He is the accuser of the brethren. So here's how it rolls. You're just sitting somewhere, maybe even in church, And suddenly the most wicked, twisted thought comes into your mind. I mean, really bad. You can't even believe this thought is in your mind. And you can't believe this thought is in your mind in church of all places. And immediately the accuser of the brethren says, what kind of a twisted person are you? Why would you think such a thought? You ought to just leave church right now. You're the ultimate hypocrite for even being in here. So if you walk out while I'm preaching, I know this is what's happening to you. Or you have to go to the bathroom. One of those two things. But here's the thing. It's not a sin to be tempted. It's only a sin if you give in to the temptation. The issue of sin is not in the bait, it's in the bite. So if the devil comes and dangles something before you, that doesn't mean you've done a single thing wrong. Jesus himself was tempted. It's not a sin to be tempted, but you have a choice. I can let that thought into my mind, let it become a part of my thought processes, or I can reject that thought at the outset and not let it in. That's why the Bible says casting down imaginations and every high thing that exalts itself against the knowledge of God. The Bible also says you will keep them in perfect peace whose mind is stayed on you. So if you let that thought in, now we have a problem. And then even worse, if you act on that thought, far worse. But if you just cut it off right there, you don't open the door, you don't entertain it, then you don't have to feel bad. You can just say, get behind me, Satan. You know, the Bible says, resist the devil and he'll flee from you. Get out of here. Right? But he tempts us and then he accuses us for being tempted, right? How do you overcome him? We just read about it in verse 11 there in Revelation. He overcame him by the blood of the Lamb.
2: Pastor Greg Laurie will have the second half of his message in just a moment.
3: We love to hear stories of how lives have been changed through the teaching of God's Word.
4: Hi, Pastor Greg. I'm very thankful for your gospel messages that helped lead my mother-in-law to Christ. That then trickled down to my husband and finally reached me. At that time, I was part of a religious group that I thought was teaching the truth, but found out the real truth by listening to you teach the Bible and then my own study in God's Word. I now know Jesus personally and feel led to share the truth of Jesus with them also. Thank you.
3: How have these studies in God's Word touched your life? If you have a story to share, why not call us and let us know? Call 1-866-871-1144. That's 866-871-1144.
2: Well, today, Pastor Greg is exposing how the devil tempts us and then turns around and accuses us. We continue with more of today's message now.
1: Let's say that you gave in to that temptation, at least mentally. You entertained it. You took it for a test drive. And then you realize this is wrong. This is sinful. God, I'm sorry. Forgive me. The devil would say, don't go to God and say you're sorry. God's not going to hear your prayer. You're a hypocrite. Okay, listen. I can go to God anytime because Christ died for my sin and has given me access. Satan is always going to use your sins in a hateful and condemning way to drive you from the cross. The Holy Spirit will convict you of your sins in a loving way to bring you to the cross. Anything that drives you from the cross is from the devil. Don't listen to it. I can go to Christ right now. I can be forgiven. Yes, I sin, but I repent of that sin and I ask you to forgive me. That's how you overcome Satan by the blood of the Lamb. Apply it in your life. You apply the blood. Remember when Israel was being led out of Egypt and God instituted the first Passover? He told them to slay a lamb, and then he told them to take the blood and apply it to the doorway of their home, remember? So you put the blood on the top, you put the blood on the left, you put the blood on the right, and you'll notice that's a cross there. It was foreshadowing the death of Christ on the cross. Apply the blood. God says, whenever I see the blood, I will pass over. So God was judging the people, but if he saw the blood applied, he would pass over that home, hence the term. See, you have to apply the blood. Yes, Jesus shed his blood for you, but it's not going to help you if you don't apply it. God, I don't know what that means. It means that you say, Lord, I know you shed your blood for me. I'm sorry for my sin. Forgive me of my sin. And because you've promised, if I walk in the light, as you're in the light, I'll have fellowship with you, and the blood of Jesus Christ will cleanse me from all sin. You say the verse out loud, and then you say, and I claim that promise right now. I am forgiven by God. That's how you apply the blood, and it's something we need to do. Now we shift gears, and John is dealing with the topic of envy, 1 John 3:11. For this message you've heard from the beginning, that we should love one another. Not as Cain, who was of the wicked one and murdered his brother. And why did he murder him? Because his works were evil and his brothers were righteous. So my point is, envy kills. So Cain and Abel, the sons of Adam and Eve, they brought their offerings to the Lord. God accepted the offering of Abel. He rejected the offering of Cain. So Cain was so angry, so filled with envy and jealousy, he murdered his brother Abel. So we see how important motive is. You know, envy is an interesting kind of a sin when you think about it, because we only envy certain people. In other words, I don't envy someone that's greater than me. I don't sit around and think, why don't I have the wealth of Elon Musk? Or why don't I have the ability to play guitar like Eric Clapton? Or why can't I do something like this famous person? You don't think that. You envy people that are closer to you. Aristotle said, quote, envy grows naturally in a relationship between equals, end quote. So envy has been described as a small town sin. It breeds on proximity. So I'm not going to envy some celebrity for the most part. I'm going to envy my neighbor. How come my neighbor has that and I don't have that? I'm going to envy a co-worker. I'm going to envy maybe somebody that I have a friendship with. And, you know, and I'm desiring what they have. I've told you the illustration before of the crab fisherman who had his bucket full of crabs with no lid. And someone said, wow, those crabs are in your bucket. Why don't they climb out? He goes, oh, it's no problem. Because when one climbs up, the others pull him back down. That's how we are. Oh, I envy. I want that. And this is what motivated Cain. His motives were wrong. See, when they brought their offering, Abel brought his offering in faith, and Cain did not. And motives are everything when it comes to approaching God, certainly in our prayers, also in our finances. When you pray, you want to have your heart in the right place. God says, these people draw near to me with their lips, but their hearts are far from me. You know, we think in worship, it's all about having a beautiful voice. What it really comes down to is having a heart that's right with God. And when we worship the Lord, it's not saying, wow, your voice is better than anybody else's voice. And this person, your voice is awful. No, God doesn't look at that. God looks on the heart. Look at this person's heart. Look at how they're turned toward me. And another person maybe who's not engaged at all. Or when we pray, we're saying something, but our heart is not really in it. So motive matters there. It certainly matters in the giving of our finances, because the Bible says God loves a cheerful giver. And there are people that don't give it all to the Lord. And here's what I'm saying to you. You're missing out. You're missing out on the great blessing of giving, the great joy of giving. Actually, Jesus said it is more blessed to give than to receive. And that could be translated more happy making. We don't think of it that way. It's more happy making. You've experienced it. Haven't you ever done something for someone and felt really good after you did it? You've heard of the runner's high. I've never experienced it, but I've heard about it. I've experienced the eater's high, endorphins release. Well, there's also something they've identified called the giver's high. The giver's high, where they say when you do something for someone else, there's a release of endorphins. So when Jesus says it's more happy making to give than to receive, it's interesting because you think, no, it's more happy making to get than to give. And the Bible says the opposite. And you've already found it out for yourself when you've given to others, when you've helped others. So when I invest in the work of the kingdom, I'm laying up for myself treasures in heaven. Here's what you're going to find. God will never be your debtor. Listen, I started giving long before I could afford to give anything. Some say, I can't afford to give. I can't afford not to give. Because here's what I found. God always makes it up to me in some way, shape, or form. And he's made some crazy promises, some great promises. Malachi comes to mind. God says, bring your offerings and your gifts and your tithes to me and see if I will not open up the windows of heaven and pour out a blessing on you so great you won't even be able to receive it. Just start giving and you watch what the Lord will do, right? Do your giving while you're living. Then you're knowing where it's going, okay?

0: Good insight on the importance of having a heart of generosity, especially toward the Lord. 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Maybe they're not quite sure about the next step.
1: Well, they just need to hear more. 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So just go to knowgod.org. Do it right now.
0: All right. 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
1: Absolutely.
0: All right. She writes and says, I had my 7 grandkids watch the movie in 2023. The next day, 4 of the boys, aged 13 to 17, accepted Jesus and were baptized in the pool at the Airbnb.
1: Wow.
0: That trip was the last time those kids saw their grandpa. He died just a few months later. That night by the pool will forever be a cherished memory.
1: Wow.
0: One boy, now 17, has become a ministry youth leader in his high school. And then she ends by saying, revival cometh, exclamation point. Isn't it great when you work on a project like the book or the movie, Jesus Revolution, and you hear stories about that? These are stories of kids' lives that have been changed forever. It's impacted eternity because of the project that you helped create. Isn't that amazing?
1: Well, it is amazing. And that was our hope and that was our prayer. We didn't want to just make an entertaining movie. We wanted to make a movie that, yes, was entertaining and was engaging and was professional. But we also wanted to make a movie that moved people to believe. And I think that was accomplished, as shown by this beautiful story of these young people that came to Christ. And what a cherished memory that is. Wow. And we've heard many stories like that. And so we're thankful. You know, it's been said, the fame of revival spreads the flame of revival. And I think telling a revival story, as we did in Jesus Revolution, which is a record of the last great spiritual awakening that happened in America, we're hoping it might spark revival again. And I like how that lady wrote, revival cometh. You see, revival isn't just something that happens to a nation. It's not just something that happens to a church. It's something that can happen to a family, and it's something that can happen in an individual's life. What does the word revive mean? It means to come back to life again. So God brought life into that family, spiritual life into the lives of those grandchildren. And we give God the glory for it. And to think one of those young people now is starting out in ministry, serving the Lord. Listen, I want to send you the book that all of this was based on. The book is called Jesus Revolution. There's a lot that happened that is not in the film. My personal story, the story of my wife, Kathy, the story of Pastor Chuck Smith and Lonnie Frisbee, and so much more set against the backdrop of the turbulent 60s. It's important to understand the culture we were living in to appreciate the powerful and significant work that God did. And our prayer is that God will do it again, that God will do it in the nation again, that God will do it in our churches again, that God will do it in your family, just like he did for this lady that we heard from. So I want to send you a copy of the book that everything came from, the Jesus Revolution book, for your gift of any size. And what that means is whatever you send, we'll send back to you as our way of saying thanks, a copy of this beautiful book. but we're going to ask you to be generous, because whatever you send will be used to help us continue to bring the ministry of A New Beginning, which, as you know, teaches the Word of God and proclaims the gospel. So get your copy of the Jesus Revolution book for your gift of any size. And hey, for you that could be extra generous, we're going to also throw in a copy of the Jesus Revolution film on DVD and digital download. So get your copies of the book and even the film for your gift of any size. Dave, tell them a little bit more.
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2: Josh Booth back with Bill Bullington. And hey, Bill, I seem to hear a lot about taxes when it comes to investing.
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12: News at Town Hall. I'm Bob Agnew in Washington. Israel and Iran traded fire in their first attack since the U.S. struck a ceasefire with Iran 2 months ago. The Iranian military said later that it was halting its offensive operations, and Israeli Prime Minister Netanyahu implied the current round of fighting is over, but also said in a videotaped statement that further Iranian attacks would be met with force. A detailed security plan in place for tonight's NBA Championship Game 3 at Madison Square Garden in New York, as President Trump is set to become the first sitting U.S. president to attend an NBA Finals game.
13: Standing next to the head of the Secret Service in charge of the New York field office, the New York City Police Commissioner announcing the security plan for tonight. It includes frozen zones, similar to how the NYPD operates on New Year's Eve, for the Times Square ball drop. And there will be no watch parties tonight outside in front of Madison Square Garden, but those will be allowed again on Wednesday night for Game 4.
12: That is correspondent Laura Winters reporting. It's been a winning session for the most part on Wall Street right now. The Dow Jones Industrial Average is up by 23 points. A high-tech NASDAQ up by 335 at this hour. Even as President Trump prepares to lead the country in a celebration of the nation's 250th birthday, a new poll finds fewer Americans see the country as exceptional.
14: The survey from the Associated Press, NORC Center for Public Affairs Research, highlights many Americans' feelings of unease over the future of its representative government, particularly among young people. It presents a jarring contrast as many communities around the country commemorate the nation's 250th anniversary. The new poll finds that only about one quarter of Americans say that the U.S. stands above all other countries in the world, while 44% says it's one of the greatest countries in the world. About 3 in 10 said that there are better countries in the U.S., an increase from 19% in an AP NORC poll conducted in June of 2016. Bernie Bennett reporting.
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12: An offshore 7.8 magnitude earthquake has rocked the southern Philippines, killing at least 19 people.
17: A few buildings collapsed and key infrastructure sustained quake damage in the city of General Santos, and tsunami damage was reported in at least one coastal village. Smaller waves were measured in Indonesia and as far away as southern Japan. Teresito Bacolcol, the director of the Philippine Institute of Volcanology and Seismology, says it's a major earthquake, warning people to seek advice twice before returning to damaged buildings. It was the strongest quake to strike the Philippines this year, centered at sea off Mindanao, the second most populous island in the region. According to Barcolco, the quake occurred at a depth of 20 miles. I'm Charles de Ledesma.
12: Waves were detected as far away as Japan. Most of the deaths occurred in a province of Sangrani due to a landslide. Breaking news and analysis, townhall.com. Violence breaks out at one of New York's busiest train stations.
18: Authorities say six people have been hurt in stabbings at New York's Penn Station, with the suspect in custody. The Sunday evening attack happened less than a day before thousands of fans are expected to descend on neighboring Madison Square Garden for Game 3 of the NBA Finals. A suspect was taken into custody after the attack, which unfolded in one of the nation's busiest transportation hubs. The city's fire department says paramedics found one victim with serious injuries, two with moderate injuries, and two with minor injuries.
12: And that is correspondent Haya Panjwani reporting. Brendan Sorsby has been granted a temporary injunction against the NCAA. That ruling could clear the way for him to play for Texas Tech this fall, even after the transfer quarterback was declared to be ineligible for wagering on college sports. Some of those bets were made on his own team while he was playing at Indiana. You'll find more on these stories at townhall.com.

0: The stories in Genesis, well, they read like a novel. One family line traced through ambition, love, danger, and deception. Brothers turn against one another. Parents rush to help one child while another is left to suffer alone. It's human nature on full display. I'm Steve Schwetz, and I'm glad that you're here as we look at God's Word in a fresh way on Through the Bible. Now, this time on the Bible Bus, we're surveying the life of Jacob, and we've already seen how his actions came back to haunt him, how he deceived only to be deceived himself. He hurt his brother, and now, after 20 years of running, he's about to face him again. So open your Bible to Genesis 33 and find a good seat for more of the story. And while you do, let's hear from a couple of our fellow passengers, this time writing from India. First, we hear from Darwat, who shares, "In order to get relief from my family problems, I became addicted to alcohol. During this difficult time, I came across your program. The counsel I received through the audience relations team has been a blessing to my wife and me. I was able to share my problems and express my feelings, and my doubts were resolved. We started listening to the program as a family, and we pray every day. God has brought peace into our family, and I have gradually reduced my drinking. I am thankful this program came into my life at the right time. Please pray that I will stay connected to God and for the unity in my family as we continue walking with the Lord." And then Eshwar tells us this, "I am a farmer, and I have three daughters. There were family issues every day and misunderstandings between my wife and me. One day, I received a flyer on my way home from the farm. When I reached home, I called the number and shared my problems. The counseling I received helped me, and I began listening every day. At that time, we didn't know how to stand together as a family. But after listening to the messages, my wife and I decided to be strong together and see things in a positive way. We began praying to God every day as a family. God is blessing our family with what we need. Recently, we built a new house. We were once almost broken, but now we are building a home together. I can see this is a blessing from God." Well, these are powerful letters from India, aren't they? And I echo their gratitude and say thank you to those who pray and financially support the Through the Bible program and the in-country teams who faithfully serve our listeners like these. You know, your prayers and gifts are making a real difference in lives and communities around the world, so thank you. Let's pray. Father, we ask that many more would find eternal life in your Son as they hear your word taught on Through the Bible. May this study be a turning point in the hearts and homes as we take your word to heart. In Jesus' name we pray. Amen. Turn now to Genesis 33 as we continue through the Bible with Dr. J. Vernon McGee.
1: Now today, friends, as we come to this 33rd chapter of the book of Genesis, we're following along in the life of this man, Jacob. Now, last time we saw what we call the high point in his life, and that high point was that he met God. God went after him. That night, we're told a man wrestled with him, and the man did the wrestling, not Jacob. He's not looking for another fight. He's got enough trouble on his hands. He has Uncle Laban back of him and brother Esau ahead of him. And the last time he saw both of them, they were breathing out threatenings against him. And this man, Jacob, is not in a position to take on someone else. And therefore, the man took the initiative. He was the aggressor. As we said, it was the pre-incarnate Christ. Now, if you'll notice how God dealt with him, how the Lord dealt with him, this man, Jacob, refused to give in at first. That's typical of him. And he knew a few holds. He thought that after a while he'd be able to overcome. He found out he couldn't overcome, but he would not surrender. And so what did God do? Well, absolutely, God in a moment with his superior strength could have pinned his shoulders down. But may I say to you, he wouldn't have pinned his will down. It's like the little boy I told you about. His mama made him sit in the corner in his room, and after a while, she heard a noise in there, and she said to him, "Willie, are you sitting down?" And he said, "Yes, I'm sitting down, but I'm standing up on the inside of me." And old Jacob would have been standing up on the inside of him. He wasn't ready to yield. And notice how God did it. He touched the hollow of his thigh, just a touch of the finger of God, and this man becomes helpless. But you see, God's not pinning his shoulders down. This man keeps on with him. And Jacob holds on to him. The man says, let me go. And Jacob said, no, I want your blessing. He's now clinging to God. The struggling and striving is over. And from here on, I think you're going to find a man, not in a moment's notice change, because psychologist tells you today that these habits we form, they set up certain synaptical connections in our nervous system, and we do things by habit. We're creatures of habit, and this man will lapse back in his ways many times. But I want to tell you, we begin to see something in the man now, and before we're through with him, why, we find that he is a real man of God. Actually, we see him at home and in the land of Haran, he's a man of the flesh. And then here at Peniel, at the brook Jabbok, he's fighting. And now after this, and on down into Egypt especially, he's a man of faith. First, a man of the flesh, a man that's fighting, struggling, and then a man of the faith. Now that's the Apostle Paul. There were three periods in his life. He was converted, and then he thought he could live the Christian life. And that's where I made my mistake when I became a Christian. I frankly thought I could live the Christian life. After all, Vernon McGee didn't need any help. I could do it as easy. But I didn't do it. That was the hard part. And that is the part where you will recall that Paul had his problem. What I would not do, I continue to do. And he found out that there was not only no good in the old nature, but there was no strength or power in the new nature. And finally, we hear him crying out in Romans 7, verse 24, O wretched man that I am, who shall deliver me from the body of this death? And then something happened. I thank God through Jesus Christ our Lord. And it's through him that you'll have to do all your thanking, because that's where your help is going to come, through him. So then with the mind, I myself serve the law of God, but with the flesh, the law of sin. And that's the way that it is with all of us. We have that old nature, and it can't do anything that'll please God. In fact, Paul went on to say that it was an enmity against God. They that are in the flesh, Paul said, cannot please God. Romans 8:8. You cannot please God in the flesh. And it's not until you and I yield to him, and yield means it's an act of the will of a regenerated person yielding to God. What a picture that we have here. And all of these things happened unto these for examples unto us. Now, we are going to follow Jacob from here on, and something happens in the 33rd chapter. Almost think we've met a new man. To tell the truth, we have met a new man. Now let me read, chapter 33, verse 1. And Jacob lifted up his eyes and looked, and behold, Esau came, and with him 400 men. And he divided the children unto Leah and unto Rachel and unto the two handmaids. He wanted to spare his family, you see, so he separated them. And he put the handmaids and their children foremost, and Leah and her children after, and Rachel and Joseph hindermost. And he passed over before them, bowed himself to the ground 7 times until he came near to his brother. I'd love to have had a picture of Jacob meeting his brother Esau. I suppose he was a mile from him, and he started bowing. He came with his hat in his hand, because this man Esau has 400 men with him. And this man Jacob doesn't know how he's coming, whether it's as a friend or foe. Now notice, though, verse 4. And Esau ran to meet him and embraced him and fell on his neck and kissed him, and they wept. Well, they're twins, they're brothers, and let bygones be bygones. I think Esau, God had certainly touched him, because he had sworn vengeance that he'd kill his brother. Now, will you notice, and he lifted up his eyes and saw the women and the children and said, who are those with thee? And he said, the children which God hath graciously given thy servant. Then the handmaidens came near, they and their children. They bowed themselves. And Leah also with her children came near and bowed themselves. And after came Joseph near and Rachel, and they bowed themselves. And he said, "What meanest thou by all this drove which I met?" And he said, "These are to find grace in the sight of my Lord." Jacob, I think, believes for a moment that his strategy of approaching his brother had worked. But notice, it wasn't necessary. And listen now to Esau, and what a change. And Esau said, "I have enough, my brother. Keep that thou hast unto thyself." "I have enough, my brother." That's what Esau said. "You didn't need to send that to me. After all, Esau had plenty." And Jacob said, "Nay, I pray thee, if now I found grace in thy sight, then receive my present at my hand. For therefore I have seen thy face as though I had seen the face of God, and thou wast pleased with me. Take, I pray thee, my blessing that is brought to thee, because God hath dealt graciously with me, and because I have enough." And he urged him, and he took it. You know, this is almost a humorous scene. When, up to the time that Jacob left home, these two fellows were after each other in the flesh, each one trying to get something from the other, and especially Jacob. And now we find Jacob in a new office altogether. Here he is insisting that his brother take a gift, and his brother insists, "Why, Jacob, I have plenty. I don't need it. You don't need to give it to me. It's not essential." And Jacob insisted. And believe me, friends, something's happened to the boy. He's like Zacchaeus up the tree, you know, when our Lord got him down and went into his home. Something happened to Zacchaeus when he came out. He said, "I'm no longer the tax collector that's been stealing from people and being dishonest. I now want to return not only anything I've taken in a wrong way," and you can be sure he had, "but I want to restore it fourfold." What a difference. What a change had taken place. And you certainly knew which house Jesus had visited. And certainly here's a man that's a little different than the man that we met before. What a change. Before, he traded a bowl of soup to get a birthright. Now he's willing to give flocks and herds to his brother for nothing. And his brother doesn't want to take it. And he insists. Now his brother finally took it. He urged him and he took it. Why? Because in that land, in that day, to have refused a gift that was urged upon you like this would have been an insult. And so Esau takes it. And he said, "Let us take our journey and let us go, and I will go before thee." Esau said, "You'll return back to the land. Now let me go before you and show the way. I'll be protection for you also." Verse 13 now of chapter 33 of Genesis I'm reading. He said unto him, "My Lord knoweth that the children are tender, and the flocks and herds with young are with me. And if man should overdrive them one day, all the flock will die." And Jacob said, "I'm moving with my family, and I have flocks here and herds, and they have little ones, and I can't go very fast. Now, you, of course, with that army of 400, will probably want to move much faster, so you go ahead." Now he says, verse 14, "Let my Lord, I pray thee, pass over before his servant, and I will lead on softly, according as the cattle that goeth before me and the children be able to endure until I come unto my Lord, unto Seir." You see what he wants to do now. He said, "I can't keep up with you, brother Esau, but if you let me go ahead, then we'll set the pace that we can keep. But you probably should go ahead." Verse 15, "And Esau said, Let me now leave with thee some of the folk that are with me. And he said, What needeth it? Let me find grace in the sight of my Lord. So Esau returned that day on his way unto Seir." That's where he lived, down in the land of Edom. And so Esau returns back to his land, to his home, and he leaves, though, a guard to go along to assist Jacob. Now verse 17, "And Jacob journeyed to Succoth, and built him an house, and made booths for his cattle," that is, he put up barns for them. Therefore the name of the place is called Succoth. Now, here is something that you can just pass by so quickly and easily without paying too much attention to this at all. the great change has come in this boy now. That is this man, Jacob. All of Jacob's clever scheming, you see, to present a gift to his brother Esau, it just comes to naught. And God had prepared the heart of Laban not to harm Jacob, so God prepared the heart of Esau to receive Jacob. And now he has peace on both fronts. And Esau did not want the gift of Jacob, as he had an abundance, but Jacob insisted that he take it, which he did, and both of these brothers seemed to be generous and genuine in their reconciliation. We have no reason to doubt it. And since Esau was now prosperous and attached no particular value to the birthright anyway, there's no reason why he should not be reconciled to his twin brother. Now the sunshine is beginning to fall on Jacob's life now.

for him. Esau returned that day on his way unto Seir. And we find here that we can write over that verse, there is a way that seemeth right unto a man, but the end thereof are the ways of death. So we bid goodbye to Esau for the time being. He'll be back, however, for the funeral of his father Isaac when he dies. Now, Jacob is sometimes criticized because he stopped here at Succoth and did not proceed on to Bethel. We actually ought not to expect too much of Jacob at this time. He's been crippled, and he's just learning to walk with his spiritual legs. Jacob builds an altar here, as his grandfather Abraham was accustomed to do, and the fine features that Jacob identifies his new name with the name of God, El Elohi, Israel, God, the God of Israel. Now, this is real growth in a man who's just learning to walk. Let's put it like this. He's on the way to Bethel, but he hadn't arrived there yet. And so we find him journeying here to Succoth. And now I read verse 18. And Jacob came to Shalem, a city of Shechem, which is in the land of Canaan, when he came from Padan Aram, and he pitched his tent before the city. And he bought a parcel of field where he had spread his tent at the hand of the children of Hamor, Shechem's father, for 100 pieces of money. And notice this, and he erected there an altar, and he called it El Elohi Israel. Up to this time, you'll find that this boy has not erected many altars to the Lord God of his father. He just hasn't done that. But now he becomes a testimony for God. Now we are going to see when we get to the next chapter here that he made a mistake in stopping in this place. We're going to see that there's a scandal in the family of Jacob, that Dinah, the daughter of Jacob, by Leah, is defiled by Shechem, son of Hamor the Hivite, and Simeon and Levi, her brothers, her full brothers, they avenge this act by slaying all the inhabitants of the city of Hamor. And you can't justify that. And this is a dark blot on the family of Jacob. And it reveals the fact that he didn't get away too soon when he left his uncle down in the land of Haran. We need to see that God was right in getting him away from that environment. There are two things that God in Genesis spends a great deal of time doing, and I must pause to call attention to it. I think I have mentioned it once or twice. I've mentioned these things separately, but now let me mention them together. First of all is the heredity. God is very much concerned that a believer marry a believer and that a believer not marry an unbeliever. That's important. For the sake of heredity. Now, the second thing is the environment of the individual. And you see that especially in the life of Jacob. He has a big family. Not only were there 12 sons, there were daughters. We are only given the record of this one because she features in this chapter here. And it's a sad one. It's a very sad one. Now, therefore, there's something else for us to note here as we come to it, because this is important to the understanding of Genesis, and that is that there's trouble in the families. Have you noticed that? There was strife and trouble in the family of Abraham. There was strife and trouble in the family of Isaac. We saw there that here was Isaac having a favorite. Esau was his favorite, and Rebekah, well, her favorite was her son Jacob. And that caused trouble in the family, a great deal. Now, we see there's a great deal of trouble in the family of Jacob. Well, he has quite a few offspring about. Now, he did stop here in Shalem, and he stayed here for a while, and it's going to cause a great deal of sorrow that'll come to him. And very frankly, chapter 34, and we may not spend too much time with it next time, but it's a sad and sordid chapter.

0: here in the book of Genesis. We have another one coming up, but this is a sad and sordid chapter, and it must have been a heartbreak to old Jacob at this time, and probably we ought to call him Israel, because that is his new name, and he's built an altar, and there's one thing that's for sure. He's giving now a testimony to the living and true God. There is a change in his life, and it's a growth, it's a development. And again, I want to make this statement because this is a lesson for us today. Don't expect that as a Christian that you're going to become full grown overnight. Now, God adopts you into the family as a full-grown son, where you're able to understand divine truth because the Holy Spirit is your teacher. But your growth and my growth is slow. Progress is very slow. Because we may learn truths in the Bible, but we will find that in our lives that you and I go through very much like Simon Peter, stumbling here and falling down there. And thank God Simon Peter kept getting up and brushing himself off. And there came the day when he had a very close walk with the Lord. In fact, he walked to the cross even as our Lord did. But you and I need to recognize that in our own lives, the growth is slow, and therefore the growth in others. Don't expect too much. I know sometimes parents of children that are converted, they expect too much of them. Let's not expect too much of other folks. But let's also expect a great deal of ourselves. And so until next time, may the Lord richly bless you, my beloved.
1: You know, it's true. None of us grow quickly, so we shouldn't expect perfection from each other. Progress, that's what we're after. It's our hope that Jacob's experience helps you to better understand yourself and those around you. If you know someone maybe who would benefit from this study, well, why don't you point them over to download our app or hop aboard the Bible bus with us. 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
2: She arrived quietly. She led with grace rather than force. And in the end, God wrote the final chapter without her. Yet everything he accomplished through her. For 11 studies, we've walked alongside Esther, a woman of strength and restraint. Today on Insight for Living, Chuck Swindoll brings this remarkable series to a close. In this 12th and final message from the book of Esther, he'll show us why triumphant hope isn't wishful thinking. It's the very heartbeat of the Christian faith. Chuck titled today's message, In the End, God Wins.
3: Have you found it interesting, as we have studied the book of Esther and the life of this remarkable woman, that while highly significant, Esther does not dominate every scene in her story? It's this elegant touch of restraint I admire. Esther's strength is revealed as much in her restraint as in her responses, and her dignity as much in her humility as in her integrity. Esther's quiet confidence in God, her teachable trust in Mordecai, her gracious respect for her husband, the king, are qualities that impact the story of Esther's life, and we cannot help but be impressed. As a matter of fact, when we get to this very last chapter of the book, Esther is not even mentioned. However, what joy it must have brought this woman of God to realize deep within her soul that the Lord had used her to accomplish his grand and glorious plan. Let me read the three verses of Esther 10 from the New American Standard in preparation for today's message, which I've titled, In the End, God Wins. Listen closely to the last chapter of Esther, just three brief verses. Now King Ahasuerus laid a tribute on the land and on the coastlands of the sea, and all the accomplishments of his authority and strength, and the full account of the greatness of Mordecai, to which the king advanced him, are they not written in the book of the chronicles of the kings of Media and Persia? For Mordecai the Jew was second only to King Ahasuerus, and great among the Jews, and in favor with his many kinsmen, one who sought the good of his people, and one who spoke for the welfare of his whole nation.
2: 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Chuck titled today's message, In the End, God Wins.
4: One of the great themes of Christianity is triumphant hope. Not just hope as in a mere distant, vague dream, but triumphant hope. The kind of hope where things end right. As the old English poet once wrote, all is well that ends well. Thanks. Stick around, I may need you later on. All's well that ends well. I love it that in the end, Christ wins. Don't you? I mean, if you like stories that end well, you'll love Christianity. In the midst of the struggles and the storms and the battles and the sufferings of life, we always focus beyond us today and we see a triumph. We see a victory. We see relief. We see the cessation of things that have been earthly, almost daily kind of plagues. And we rejoice. Because in the end, God does win. Think of it. All earthly woes, all financial pressures, all emotional trauma, all physical disabilities and handicaps, all domestic conflicts, all international wars and rumors of wars, all demonic and satanic oppression, all that ends, and we are with Him. And with Him comes nothing but harmony and unity and victory and joy and praise and delight. Think of it. All domestic conflict is over. Not another argument with your wife. Four men said amen. Not another argument with your husband. Thousands of women said amen. I heard this past week about Helga and Henry, a couple who had been married 60 years. They fought like cats and dogs every day of their married life. It came to their 60th anniversary. They fought all day long. All day long. Came time to go to bed. Helga said to Henry, "Tonight, I think that when we pray, we better pray for peace. May God give us peace, Henry. So tonight, I think I'll pray the Lord will take you home and I'll go live with my sister Olga." That's the way we solve conflicts here. Somebody goes home and we go live with our sister. Not then. Won't even be the beginning of a conflict. You see, we'll be changed down inside. We'll have new natures. We'll have new minds. We'll have new bodies. We'll have the joy of living forever and ever in praise and adoration of our God. You know, that helps when fear comes. Jesus gathered with His faithful 11 before He was taken under arrest and finally nailed to a cross. They were frightened. They had just heard Him say He was leaving by way of a cross. They expected Him to stay and establish a crown, a throne, a kingdom. You know what He told them? He said, "Let not your hearts be troubled. You believe in God, believe also in Me." And then He said, "In My Father's house are many dwelling places." He calmed their fears by reminding them that in the end, God wins. In the end, we'll be at home with the Lord. In the end, there will be no fears, no worries, no anxieties, no waywardness, no battles with greed and lust and envy. It'll end. If you take the time to look at that great 21st chapter of the Revelation over here at the end of the Bible, you'll see that not only will there be a new heaven, stars won't look like they now look. There won't be such. The sun and moon will not be in place. There will not be the stellar spaces, the atmospheric conditions that surround us. There will be a new heaven, and there will be better, a new earth. The first earth and the first heaven will have passed away. There's no longer any sea. Verse 4, "He shall wipe away every tear from the eyes." There will no longer be any death. There will no longer be any mourning or crying or pain. The first things have passed away. If you take the time to read through the rest of the chapter, you'll see there's no more sun or moon or night or sin or insecurity or curse or deceivers or hunger or thirst or heat. There'll be no condemnation. There'll be no separation. There won't even be any time. It will all pass away. The names God gives this place, paradise, the Father's house, glory, rest, relief, peace, adoration, joy, praise. Due to the absence of sin, there will be only holiness. Due to the absence of pain, there will be only health and perfection. The cripple will dance with glee. The blind will see. Those who have no hearing will hear. Think of it. Some for the first time, and they will hear the antiphonal voice of angelic choirs. Wonderful, wonderful message. Turn back to 1 Corinthians 15, if you will. That's the greatest chapter in all of Scripture on the resurrection. And if you ever want to see what life will be like for you beyond the grave, if you know the Lord Jesus, you'll need to make a study of 1 Corinthians 15. Talk about a triumphant hope. I'm going to show it to you in just a few words. Look about verse 22 down to 28. 15:22, 1 Corinthians. For as in Adam all die, so also in Christ all shall be made alive, each in his own order, Christ the first fruits, after that those who were Christ at his coming. You get this? The first one to be raised was Jesus Christ. Are you ready? The second ones to be raised are the born-again believers who have been laid to rest, who will be waiting his arrival. When he comes, the dead in Christ shall rise, and we who are alive shall be caught up together with them in the clouds to meet the Lord in the air. So shall we ever be with the Lord. It's enough to give you rapture fever. Always thrilling to think about that. Christ, the first fruits, then those who are Christ at his coming. Then comes the end. Now watch closely. When he delivers up the kingdom to God the Father, when he has abolished all rule, all authority, and all power, for he, that's Christ, must reign until he has put all enemies under his feet, and the last enemy that'll be destroyed, abolished, is death. Thank God. No death. No one will age any longer. No one will say, I'm approaching the days of my twilight years. We will be timeless and ageless and deathless. Verse 28, when all things are subjected to the Lord Jesus, then the Son himself also will be subjected to the one who subjected all things to him. That's God the Father. That God may be all in all. That God may be all in all. He will ultimately win. Skeptics call this pie in the sky by and by. Let them say what they will. I would dread to give a name to what they face. In the final scenes of existence, I find glory. And the best word heaven gives us, I find peace. In the end, God wins. In the end, there is ultimate victory. If you like stories that end well, you'll love the story of Jesus. And that's what makes me love the book of Esther. Not only does it have a great plot that sort of keeps you on the edge of your seat, but when it comes to the final scene, things are right. Things end well. If you're like me, you'll like it when truth wins out, when right wins over wrong, when evil is subjected and good reigns. That's what you like about Esther. Now, King Ahasuerus laid a tribute on the land and on the coastlands of the sea, chapter 10 begins. And all the accomplishments of his authority and strength, as well as the full account of the greatness of Mordecai, to which the king advanced him, are they not written in the book of the Chronicles, the kings of Media and Persia? For Mordecai the Jew was second only to King Ahasuerus and great among the Jews and in favor with the multitude of his kinsmen, one who sought the good of his people and one who spoke for the welfare of his whole nation. End of the book. And it's right. It ends like it ought to end. What do we have here? Well, to begin with, we have the same king that we started with. If you will remember, over in chapter 1, verse 1, all of it took place in the days of the same king, King Ahasuerus. We have the same kingdom, where he reigns from India to Ethiopia over 127 provinces. That doesn't change. We have the same country, Persia, the same city, Susa. We've looked at it a long time now. We have the same realm of authority. We have the same manner of ruling. But unlike at the beginning of the story, we have evil fully dealt with. Haman is gone forever. Mordecai is alive and well. The presence of evil and corruption and wicked plans, all those things are out. And the embodiment of a wholesome kind of peaceful reign is in, as the prime ministership has been passed from Haman to Mordecai. We're told of the economy of the kingdom in verse 1. I take it that the tribute has reference to taxes. So there was a fresh set of taxes. That continues to be true to this present day, doesn't it? Verse 2, we're informed of the leadership. And Mordecai has been promoted by the king. He is second in command. But it is verse 3 that yields such helpful information. It explains why Mordecai is described as great in verse 2. We're told four things about this man here in the last verse of the book of Esther. First, we're told he was great among the Jews. Second, we are told he was in favor with the multitude of his kinsmen. Third, we are told that he sought the good of his people. And fourth, we read that he spoke for the welfare of his whole nation. If all is well that ends well, this is well. You got to remember, this is Gentile country. This is where Gentiles rule and where Gentiles live. And there's a small remnant of Jews who were there only by the permission of the government. They could have all been killed, but they were allowed to come in as captives, and now they live in this land of Persia. And to our amazement, and certainly to the people who lived then, we now have a Jew who is second in command, according to verse 3, second only to King Ahasuerus. That brings me to the first of three observations which yield three principles that I want to focus most of our attention on today. The first observation is this. The one who is exalted to the place of authority in Persia is surprising. He's surprising. Who would have ever guessed? I mean, after all, these are Jews away from homeland. Who would have ever expected a Jew would be a prime minister in a Gentile land? I mean, it would have made the headlines of the Susa Daily Sun, which would probably read, Gentile king chooses new prime minister, a Jew. That's the surprising part. You see, it doesn't say in verse 1, King Ahasuerus, a Gentile, promoted Mordecai, the Jew, verse 3. Well, of course not, because being a Gentile didn't make news. Being a Jew did. That's surprising. Who would have ever guessed that a one-time Jewish anonymous gatekeeper would now be nobility? That leads us to the first principle. When God wins, the people he uses are often unexpected. They're often unexpected. Reminds me of one of my all-time favorite Psalms, Psalm 78, which concludes with this comment about David. Listen, God chose David his servant and took him from the sheep with suckling lambs. He brought David to feed Jacob his people and Israel his inheritance. So David fed them according to the integrity of his heart, and he guided them with skillful hands. What a surprise. For 40 years almost, they had enjoyed the reign of a king who was tall, dark, and handsome. King Saul, who at least looked like regal authority. He failed in his character. And God slipped his hand into the ranks of the Jews, and he picked a teenage Jewish shepherd who kept his father's sheep. And after killing a giant, the people began to realize this boy is worth watching. And God chose him to lead the people in character. Surprising choice. Let's go even further. If you were to lead an exodus out of Egypt, and you were to lead 2 million people in this process, would you have picked a Jew to face Pharaoh, an Egyptian? Here's another. Would that Jew that you would have chosen been a man with a criminal record who killed an Egyptian 40 years ago and never went to trial? How about this? Would he have been 80 years old? See, it gets even more surprising the further you look. The resume in Moses' life was remarkable. Worked for father-in-law as shepherd for past 40 years. He isn't strong. He isn't eloquent. He doesn't have a lot of creativity and charisma. He's a Bedouin, viewed by Egyptians as over the hill and ignorant. Would you have chosen a harlot to hide the spies? Would you have chosen a defecting, rebellious prophet to lead the Nineveh evangelistic crusade? Would you have chosen a once Christian-hating former Pharisee to write most of the New Testament? Would you have chosen the man who, the night Jesus was arrested, announced to the people around him, "I don't even know him"? Would you have let him be the major spokesman for your early church that you just began, namely the Apostle Peter? No. But you see, God does surprising things. Just as he, at the end of a book that ends well, has lifted a no-name from the gate of the king and made him a prime minister, so God still lifts no-names and uses them as significant folks.
2: Rahab, Moses, Paul, Peter, Mordecai. The pattern never changes. When God wins, the people he uses are almost never the ones the world would have chosen. And that should give every one of us reason for hope. This is Insight for Living. Chuck's 12-part series on Esther concludes tomorrow. So while it's fresh on your mind, take advantage of the Bible study tools we've prepared for you, including the Searching the Scriptures Bible Study Workbook for Esther and the audio CDs. All the details can be found at insight.org/offer. And then beginning on Wednesday, our attention will turn to another powerful series. This time, Chuck's focus is on the amazing attributes of God. A key theme in this next study is the power of the cross of Jesus Christ. Chuck?
3: You know, for almost 20 years, a colleague of mine did the same thing every single Sunday. Right before I stepped up to preach, Howie would lean over and whisper a few words into my ear. The same words, every time. "Preach grace, Chuck. Preach the cross." Oh my, I can still hear his voice. And here's what I've learned. After more than 60-plus years of standing behind a pulpit, those four words are the whole ball game. Everything else is just noise. The cross isn't a decoration. It isn't the introduction to a better topic. It is the topic. Always has been, always will be. The Apostle Paul said it plainly. "I determined to know nothing among you except Jesus Christ and him crucified." That's not a modest man underselling himself. That's a brilliant man who finally understood what actually changes people. Not cleverness, not rhetoric, not a carefully crafted performance. The cross, just the cross. That's why Insight for Living exists. Not to put on a good broadcast, not to win awards or grow an audience, but to make sure that somewhere, in a car, in a kitchen, on a phone, on a computer screen, halfway around the world, someone has a genuine, life-altering encounter with the cross we proclaim. Now, June 30th marks the end of our fiscal year, and I want to invite you, personally, to become part of what happens next. 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That's not small. That's extraordinary. Would you give today generously, sacrificially, joyfully? Join me in giving the cross our very best.
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14: Breaking news at Town Hall. I'm Bob Agnew in Washington. Good news in the conflict between Iran and Israel, as the Islamic Republic says it will stop firing rockets into Israel.
15: President Trump taking to his Truth Social page to post about the latest developments in the Middle East. He writes, both sides, Israel and Iran, are looking to do an immediate ceasefire, in capital letters. Final negotiations on peace are proceeding, subject to ignorance or stupidity getting in its way. The president goes on to say the blockade will remain in place and in full force and effect until a final deal is reached. Things should move quickly.
14: That is Laura Winters reporting. The European Union today imposed sanctions on the spokesman for the naval arm of Iran's Revolutionary Guard and a regional command over the closure of the Strait of Hormuz. At a news conference in Nicosia, Cyprus, the EU's Kaja Kallas said an intensifying war in the Middle East needs to be avoided.
16: A return to full-scale war would come at tremendous cost to the entire region. All sides must come back to the negotiation table.
14: Europe has been left largely on the sidelines as the U.S. war with Iran has shuttered the key waterway and roiled global markets in the process. New poll shows fewer Americans see their country as exceptional as it prepares to celebrate a 250th birthday.
17: A new AP NORC poll finds that as the U.S. prepares to celebrate its 250th anniversary, fewer Americans see their country or its system of government as exceptional. The findings highlight many Americans' feelings of unease over the future of its representative government, particularly among young people. Only about a quarter of Americans say the U.S. stands above all other countries in the world, and Americans are less likely to see a democratically elected government as extremely or very important to the United States' identity as a nation than they were just a few years ago.
14: That is Julie Walker. More from townhall.com.
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0: When Jesus said the hour has come for the Son of Man to be glorified, no one expected his glory would come by way of his crucifixion. That seems more humiliating than glorifying. But today on Truth for Life, Alistair Begg helps us understand the purpose of Jesus' death on the cross.
1: Well, I invite you to turn to John chapter 12. And let me read again the verses that we read this morning without ever really getting to them. John chapter 12 and verse 20. Now among those who went up to worship at the feast were some Greeks. So these came to Philip, who was from Bethsaida in Galilee, and asked him, "Sir, we wish to see Jesus." Philip went and told Andrew. Andrew and Philip went and told Jesus. And Jesus answered them, "The hour has come for the Son of Man to be glorified. Truly, truly, I say to you, unless a grain of wheat falls into the earth and dies, it remains alone. But if it dies, it bears much fruit. Whoever loves his life will lose it, and whoever hates his life in this world will keep it for eternal life. If anyone serves me, he must follow me, and where I am, there will my servant be also. If anyone serves me, the Father will honor him." Amen. Now, Father, we thank you that as we gather together tonight and sing these songs, the table that is spread before us is containing the very emblems of the reality about which we sing. How can we possibly know that our sins have been forgiven, except that Christ has done exactly what he says he was going to do in the passage that we've just read. And so we pray that as we work our way through these verses, that we will be helped, that you will grant to me clarity and brevity, and that you will give to us a spirit of humility together as we sit underneath the instruction of the Bible. And we ask this in Jesus' name. Amen. Well, this morning when I began, and I can't assume that everybody was here this morning, I said that there were four words that I had used to try and navigate my own personal study this week. The first of these was frustration, which we spent time on, the frustration of the Pharisees in being so obviously unable to prevent the ongoing work of Jesus. And the reason I took long on that was because I wanted it to be very, very clear that it is against that backdrop that what we then find in verse 20 comes. Now among those who went up to worship at the feast, and there was a great crowd that had gone up to worship at the feast. And it may well be that when you read verse 19, and the Pharisees say to one another, you can see that you're gaining nothing here. This is not going our way at all. Look, the world has gone after him. It may well be that one of the Pharisees just points into the crowd and identifies that among those in the crowd, there are people who are clearly not Jewish. And that, of course, was a grave concern for these Pharisees because they were so committed to the fact of their position under God as the children of Abraham and so on. Now, when it says that they were Greek people, now among those who went up to the feast were some Greeks, that does not necessarily mean that they came from Greece itself. History records that there were many Greek people who lived, for example, in Decapolis and in some of those other areas. And it is out of that company, presumably, that some have made their way to the feast. That is all we know about them. It would seem that they are probably God-fearers. They've certainly come to worship at the feast. It doesn't say that they've come to simply observe, but they are there in order to worship. Many of these individuals from a Gentile, from a Greek background, were attracted to Judaism on two fronts. One, because of the monotheism of it. Greek people had many gods, multi-gods, all kinds of ideas and notions. And yet these Jewish people worshipped the one true and living God. And presumably there was something that was attractive in that. Not simply because of its clarity, but also because of the morality that accompanied it too. The Greek gods were often divorced from any kind of moral implications for those who sought to worship them. And if people were aware of that great gap in their lives, then it's perfectly understandable that worshiping in an environment where the tendency is to separate religion from morality, then they may say, well, I think we should at least give consideration to what is going on there. The point, though, is fairly straightforward, isn't it? That at the same moment that the Jewish authorities are displaying such amazing animosity towards Jesus, these Gentiles are now marked by a curiosity, at least a curiosity. It is quite striking that at the birth of Jesus, you have these wise men that come from the east. And it's, of course, a fulfillment of the prophetic word. Because Isaiah, amongst others, prophesied of the day when foreigners would join themselves to Yahweh, when they would join themselves to the Lord. And the house of God would be a house of prayer for all the peoples. And Isaiah, under the direction of the Spirit of God, writes, "He," that is God, "will gather others to him besides those already gathered." This is 600 years before Christ. Now, as good students, you know that we notice this in the Good Shepherd passage in chapter 10, when Jesus says, "And I have other sheep that are not of this fold. I will bring them also, and they will listen to my voice." And he was making the point that there were going to be people coming from all kinds of backgrounds as a result of who he is and what he was going to do. The question, of course, is how was this going to be possible? How would it be possible that this takes place? And the answer, of course, that comes in the 24th verse is only through the cross. It is only through the cross that the gospel is a gospel for the whole world. The idea of the amalgamation of the nations and the amalgamation of religions, which is regarded, of course, as a wonderful possibility and perspective, it doesn't work at all because the divisions between, for example, Judaism and Christianity are clear. We say it often. Our Jewish friends say Jesus is not the Messiah. We say he is the Messiah. We can't both be right. Islam says that you can alter your circumstances and do enough good things to outweigh all your bad things, hence the Islamic picture of the scales. Christianity says, no, you couldn't possibly do that. That's why we don't have scales. That's why we have a cross. Well, we could go through the list, couldn't we? I mean, the Hinduism has multiple incarnations. And Christianity says, no, the incarnation was a unique and unrepeatable event. And so when we think about what the message of the gospel is, what it means to go out into the whole world, what it means for men and women to be brought into the family of faith, only through the cross of Jesus Christ does this actually happen. And these individuals have put out a request in finding themselves in the group to see Jesus. We'd like to see Jesus. I think it probably means more than see him. After all, maybe they could physically see him. Or we would like to have an interview with him. We would like to meet him. Maybe. But it may also be that Jesus, at this point in the temple courts, was in the inner courts. If he was in the inner courts and they were Gentiles, they would not be able to go beyond the court of the Gentiles because there was a barrier there and there was a sign that said no entry. And so in coming to Philip, who has a Greek name, but so does Andrew, so we not need to make a fuss about it. Coming to Philip, who was from Bethsaida in Galilee, they make their request to him, "We would like to see Jesus." Of course, you see, what is anticipated here is the fact that this barrier between the court of the Gentiles and the court of the Jews is about to change. And it is that we're going to come to. I think that Philip is an interesting character. In fact, I'm convinced that he is an interesting character. I don't want to delay on it, but I often use him as an illustration. For example, when Jesus says, you know, he who has seen me has seen the Father, and Philip is the one who puts up his hand and says, if you could just show us the Father, that would help us. He's a special student. He really is a special fellow. And so they came to Philip. And I don't know whether it's dint of his personality or whatever it might be, but he doesn't just go to Jesus. No, he goes to Andrew. And of course, we've met Andrew before, and he's very direct. And it may well be that Philip remembered what Jesus had said on an earlier occasion when he was giving instruction to his disciples. You can read this in Matthew chapter 10. And he says to his disciples, go nowhere among the Gentiles, but go rather to the lost sheep of the house of Israel. So maybe Philip is saying, well, wait a minute, they want to see Jesus. And so he says to Andrew, hey, they want to see Jesus, what do you think? And Andrew, this is conjecture, and Andrew says to him, when Jesus said that, he was talking about going. This is not about going, this is about coming. Let's go and tell Jesus. Now, they do that, and verse 23 says that Jesus answered them. Answered who? Because strictly speaking, when you read what follows, Jesus didn't respond to the direct request of the Greeks for a meeting. He didn't actually respond to their situation that their investigation represents. But that's what it is about. Frustration here amongst those that you would expect to perhaps be excited about things and investigation on the unlikely people. Now, what happens in this moment, says our friend Bruce Milne, is that the request of the Greeks to see Jesus is like an exploding fuse in the mind of Jesus. Like an exploding fuse in the mind of Jesus. Because remember, years before, long time before, when he's 12 years old, when he gets in the temple courts with the people who are talking, and he's discussing with them, and he's separated from Mary and Joseph, and they have to backtrack, and they finally find him. And Jesus says to them, in the King James Version, which I like this statement in the King James Version, wist ye not that I must be about my Father's business? Don't you realize that I have to be in this house? That there are things that I have to do. Well, of course, they didn't really have much of a clue. But at 12, he says, I'm going to be on my Father's business. He's moving directly to the epicenter of what that business involves. And when now the Greeks come and say, we want to see Jesus, he suddenly says, the hour has come. The hour has come. Now, his explanation, I think, is fairly straightforward. In verse 23, Jesus answered them, saying, the hour has come for the Son of Man to be glorified. In other words, I think it is that Jesus sees the arrival of these Greeks as a signal that all the not yet is now over. The not yet is no longer not yet. It has become the now. You say, well, what about the not yet? Well, we mentioned it this morning in the wedding at Cana of Galilee. And Jesus said to his mother, woman, what does this have to do with me? My hour has not yet come. As we go through the gospel, you discover that this statement comes again and again. For example, in verse 30 of chapter 7 at the Feast of Booths, they were seeking to arrest him, but no one laid a hand on him. Why not? Because his hour had not yet come. I won't belabor it, but in chapter 8 and in verse 20 again, these words he spoke in the treasury as he taught in the temple, but no one arrested him because his hour had not yet come. They could not interfere with Jesus one iota, one way at all. He was moving sovereignly. From all of eternity he has come in order that he might proceed to do that for which he has committed himself. What the Father has planned and what the Spirit will then apply, the Son is about to procure. And all that has been leading up to this, all of the miracles, all of the signs, all of the things that he's had to say have all been pointing forward. And you will notice when you read your Bible that from now on until the Passion, it is always now. Verse 27. Now is my soul troubled. And what shall I say, Father? Save me from this hour? No, for this purpose I have come to this hour. Look at the beginning of 13. Now before the feast of the Passover, when Jesus knew that his hour had come to depart out of this world, and so on, and when he, in his high priestly prayer, recorded for us in John 17, begins, John records, when Jesus had spoken these words, he lifted up his eyes to heaven and said, Father, the hour has come. Glorify your Son, that your Son may glorify you. Now that is what is contained in the answer that he gives, in the explanation that he gives. William Barclay, that I don't quote very often, but every so often he says something that he had written something that is good. He makes the observation here that when Jesus said, the hour has come for the Son of Man to be glorified, the listeners, writes Barclay, would catch their breath. They would believe that the trumpet call of eternity had sounded and that the might of heaven was on the march and that the campaign of victory was on the move. But Jesus did not mean by glorified what they meant. By glorified, they meant that the subjective kingdoms of the

we will go and get lunch. And he then engages in conversation with a woman who comes to draw water from the well. They then come back and they find that Jesus is speaking to her. And they marvel that he was speaking to a woman. And that is because, as we said, the strict rabbis would not even be seen speaking to their own wives in public. So they couldn't believe what was going on. And so they said to him, "Rabbi, eat." And he said, "I have food to eat that you do not know about." Now, if I'd gone for the food, I'd be saying, "Well, we just went for the lunch." They say to one another, "Could someone else have brought him food?" Jesus says, "My food is to do the will of him who sent me and to accomplish his work." Now, they must have tucked that away in the back of their minds and said, "Oh, wow." Because remember, they're tracking with Jesus, but they don't understand a lot of what is going on. But Jesus is making it clear. "Truly, truly, I say to you, unless a grain of wheat falls into the earth and dies, it remains alone, but if it dies, it bears much fruit." And if we can put it in the first person, Jesus is explaining, "I am the seed that has to die and be multiplied by my death, because my death is the source of spiritual life for the entire world." That's what he's saying here. The time has come for the Son of Man to be glorified. The point of glorification is not in his miracles. The point of glorification is not actually even in his moral teaching. The point of his glorification is in his death and in his resurrection, because it is in that that fruit would be born and would yield fruit for the entire world. That's why later on he's going to send his disciples into the entire world, because he has already told them that this is what will happen. Later on he says, "And if I be lifted up from the earth, I will draw all men and women to me, when I actually fulfill the work that the Father has given me to do." Now, Jesus has made this clear again and again earlier, as we saw in chapter 7. He speaks to the Jews who marvel at his teaching, and this is what he says, "My teaching is not mine, but his who sent me. The one who speaks on his own authority seeks his own glory. But the one who seeks the glory of him who sent him is true, and in him there is no falsehood." So Jesus is explaining that his honor is ultimately displayed in the context of his submission to his Father's will. Jesus' glorification is through death. Now, let's just pause and make a couple of observations. If you listen to a certain kind of teaching that comes from pulpits around our world, you'll find that there is a tremendous emphasis on the moral teaching of Jesus, or his ethical teaching. And he did teach ethics, and it was moral. Or that they will emphasize very much the miraculous signs that he did. And often at the same time, that if there is ever any mention of the cross of Jesus Christ, it is mentioned along the lines of, "And look, what a wonderful example of selflessness that is." And the sort of inference is, you know, why don't you become more ethical in your business, and why don't you become more selfless in your dealings? Not a bad suggestion. But that is to rest the absolute center of the reason for the coming of Jesus Christ from the gospel itself. Christ's death is absolutely necessary because the messianic reality, which spread and has spread throughout the whole world, begins with his atonement for sin. He is the Savior, and it is in his death that his glory is seen, and it is in his death that the Father is glorified.

0: You're listening to Alistair Begg on Truth for Life. We'll hear more about Jesus' countercultural glory tomorrow. Our mission here at Truth for Life is to teach the Bible with clarity and relevance. One of the outcomes of that mission is that unbelievers will become committed followers of Jesus. You are undoubtedly familiar with Alistair's book, The Man on the Middle Cross. And Alistair is here. And Alistair, your aim in writing this book was to introduce unbelievers to Jesus. And that's what's so encouraging about more than a million copies being in print. People are using this book as part of their personal evangelism.
1: Yes, they are. And again, the team here has done a good job of getting the message out and making accessible in such a way that it's not difficult, obviously, for somebody to do what they've done, and that is buy 10 copies of it, because they know already where they'd like to see them placed. And once again, it is another leg on the stool, if you like, of our stated purpose to see unbelieving people being converted.
0: Well, again, we are thrilled to know how many people are being introduced to Jesus through this little book, The Man on the Middle Cross, and it's because of your support, particularly our Truth Partner giving, that we are able to sell these booklets for our cost of just $1. 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Was Jesus' death absolutely necessary? Tomorrow we'll learn what his death means for all who follow him. The Bible teaching of Alistair Begg is furnished by Truth for Life, where the learning is for living.
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4: No local church has ever lost its tax-exempt status for anything the pastor has done in the pulpit. 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
5: Welcome to Pathway to Victory with author and pastor Dr. Robert Jeffress. 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But the Bible warns that any nation that rejects God will eventually fall. Today on Pathway to Victory, Dr. Robert Jeffress teaches how the local church can be salt and light in order to preserve our nation for the proclamation of the gospel. But first, let's take a moment to hear some important ministry updates.
3: Thanks, David, and welcome again to Pathway to Victory. Today, I'm thrilled to tell you about the In God We Trust matching challenge that's active right now. Several friends of Pathway to Victory have created a matching challenge of $1.5 million so that every dollar you give today will be doubled in size and impact. We will channel your gift into broadcasting the truth through Pathway to Victory. When you give your gift to the matching challenge, you're ensuring that the Christian voice remains a powerful force for good in shaping the future of our nation. And when you give your generous gift to the matching challenge, I'm going to send you an encouraging book that will engage your entire family. It's our 250th commemorative edition of America is a Christian Nation. This is more than a book. It's a keepsake, a treasure for your family that celebrates America's 250th anniversary and reminds every generation that this nation was built on the Word of God. We'll say more about this fabulous book and the matching challenge later. But right now, let's continue a message that was originally delivered to an influential gathering of pastors and church leaders. My goal was to bolster the confidence of these leaders to stand up boldly for the truth in a culture that's often hostile to the Christian message. I titled today's sermon, for pastors only.
4: Do you know what America's last hope is? What America's greatest hope is? It is the local church. And I want to submit to you this thesis. The preservation of our nation for the proclamation of the gospel depends upon the effectiveness of local churches in fulfilling their mission. And then I want to go one step further. The effectiveness of churches in fulfilling their mission depends upon pastors fulfilling their calling. And I want to talk about specifically the role that the pastor has in helping the church achieve its mission so that our nation can be preserved for the proclamation of the gospel. So how is it that a pastor fulfills his calling? We're going to look at the three distinct callings of every pastor. First of all, we're going to talk about the pastor as preacher. The second role is the pastor as a prophet. Why are pastors so reticent to confront their culture when it departs from God's commands? I think there are three reasons pastors are hesitant to act as prophets. One reason is a misunderstanding of the Bible. The second reason pastors many times don't act as prophets is because of a misunderstanding of the Constitution. Some pastors and many laymen believe that the separation of church and state prohibits pastors from addressing controversial issues like abortion and same-sex marriages because such issues are, quote, politics rather than spiritual issues. The phrase separation of church and state appears nowhere in the Constitution, much less in the Bible. Groups today, like the Americans United for the Separation of Church and State, they regularly try to intimidate pastors and churches from influencing legislation or elections by threatening their tax-exempt status. You probably saw in the news, my good friend Barry Lynn, head of Americans United for Separation of Church and State, announced he's writing a letter about Pastor Jeffress to the Internal Revenue Service, you know. You know what? Anybody can write a letter. A 10-year-old can write a letter to the Internal Revenue Service. It doesn't mean one thing at all. You cannot afford to allow people like Barry Lynn and others intimidate you and muzzle you from sharing the truth of God's word. That is important that you stand up for your rights as an American. Now, we're going to take a little history lesson here. I think you'll find this interesting. A question comes up, pastors. Well, what are we allowed to do when it comes to influencing elections or legislation? Historically, churches in our country, for the first 180 years of its existence, spoke passionately for and against candidates for public office. Did you know that? I mean, it's regular routine in churches. I mean, Christians opposed the election of Thomas Jefferson as president because he was a deist. They opposed William Howard Taft for embracing Unitarianism. I mean, they regularly did that. They also were at the forefront of influencing legislation. It was the churches who led the movement for abolition of slavery, for desegregation. And by the way, I want to stop here and say something. There is absolutely no place in the church for racial prejudice. None whatsoever. And I am so glad about the number of African Americans and Latinos and people of every ethnicity imaginable that are coming to First Baptist Church. And they are welcome here. We're glad to have them here. And if there is anybody, if there is anybody who is uncomfortable with that, better get your heart right with God or find another place of worship. Because the fact is, that's what the church is supposed to be. And everybody is welcome in our church. The church has always been at the forefront. It's always been at the forefront of leading for desegregation and civil rights. However, in 1934, the government enacted a law that prohibited tax-exempt nonprofit institutions like ours from using a substantial portion of their income to lobby for legislation. Doesn't mean we can't lobby for legislation on those issues that have a biblical basis. It just means we can't use an overwhelming amount of our money to do so, which of course we don't. But in 1954, this is where it gets interesting, Congress approved an amendment introduced by then Senator Lyndon Johnson to the IRS governing churches and other 501c3 tax exempt organizations like ours that prohibited those organizations to influence elections by supporting specific candidates. And then in 1987, that amendment was expanded to also prohibit speaking out against specific candidates. Now, although pastors can influence legislation, they cannot, as a group in a church, officially support one candidate over another in an election. This restriction is being challenged, and many people predict that it will one day be abolished because it's such an apparent violation of First Amendment rights. Now, while a handful of churches through the years have been fined for violating this no substantial part of money being used for legislation or other issues, what you need to know is no church has ever lost its tax-exempt status in the 57 years since Lyndon Johnson headed that amendment. Do you realize that? Not one church in history has ever lost its tax-exempt status. Now, my friend Barry Lynn won't tell pastors that. He tries to intimidate pastors. Oh, you're going to lose your tax-exempt status. Not one church has ever lost their tax-exempt status. There is one church, the Pierce Creek Church in Binghamton, New York, that lost its tax-exempt letter ruling, which is something different because during the 1992 election, they ran a full-page ad in USA Today claiming that Bill Clinton was the Antichrist. And not a wise move, okay? The IRS notified them that they couldn't do that anymore, but if they didn't do anything like that again, they would be just fine. But here's the bottom line for pastors. No local church has ever been fined. No local church has ever lost its tax-exempt status for anything the pastor has done in the pulpit. Now, I don't encourage, I would not advise any pastor to officially endorse a political candidate from the pulpit. But what I'm saying to pastors is, don't be intimidated from sharing what you believe is the truth of God's word from your pulpit. It is a fear many times of a misunderstanding of the Constitution that causes pastors to silence themselves. A third reason pastors don't act as prophets many times is a fear of controversy. Now, pastors make for easy targets of criticism, even from church members. You know, it's easy for laymen to say, well, pastor, we're behind you. Keep standing for the truth. We're right there with you. Unless church attendance starts to fall and receipts start to diminish a little bit, and then suddenly it's off with his head, you know. It's very easy for that to happen in churches, and most pastors recognize that. Any true shepherd of a local congregation is concerned about the spiritual, the organizational, and yes, the financial health of his congregation. And although the universal church will never cease to exist, the fact is many local congregations have shut their doors because of diminishing attendance. No pastor wants to be the catalyst for killing his church. Now, I'm sympathetic with that. I'm sympathetic with pastors who are concerned with taking controversial stands that could send their congregants out the door and discourage new members from coming in the door. You may find this hard to believe, but during the first 15 years of my pastoral ministry, I rarely, if ever, spoke about controversial issues. Never spoke about abortion. Never spoke about homosexuality. Never encouraged my people to vote, much less gave them any criteria for how to select a candidate. Instead, I figured my job was just to preach the Bible and leave all that other stuff to other people. After all, why bother to try to save a sinking ship? I spent the first 15 years of my ministry. Some of you who were with me in Wichita Falls knows that many of my years there, I never said anything about those subjects. But about 13 years ago, something happened in my life that changed my thinking about that. I was preaching a year-long series through the book of Genesis in my last church, and I'd come to Genesis chapter 19, the story of Sodom and Gomorrah. And I'd already finished the sermon. It was about a Wednesday, and I was making the application points about the story of Sodom and Gomorrah. And one of the application points was, as a culture, we cannot afford to condone what God has condemned. And so that was the point I was going to share the next Sunday morning. We cannot condone what God has condemned. Well, a member of our church who worked in the local library that Wednesday came in to see me. She said, "Pastor, here are two books that are in the children's section of our public library. Daddy's Roommate, which is about a little boy whose father divorces his wife and moves in with another man. And it's a picture book for children promoting homosexuality. And it shows this little boy's father and his homosexual lover in bed together. And then the other book, Heather Has Two Mommies. I bet you can figure out the plot line of that one. But anyway, she handed me these books and said, 'Now, Pastor, what are you going to do about this?'" And I said, "Well, you know, I really hadn't thought about it." So I sat there with those library books and I thought, what am I going to do about this? I mean, I've got enough headaches as a pastor of a church. I don't need to get involved in this. But how can I, as a pastor, stand up with a straight face and tell my congregation, we cannot condone what God has condemned, and why do nothing about it? So I said, well, I'll try the diplomatic route. So I called up the local librarian on the phone. And I said, you know, somebody brought to my attention these books, and I'm sure you're unaware that they're in the children's section of the library. And, you know, these are books that are promoting a practice, a lifestyle that, first of all, is against the law in the state of Texas, which it was at that time. It is responsible for the greatest epidemic of all times, AIDS, and it violates the teaching of three major world religions, Christianity, Judaism, and Islam. And I said, because of that, I just don't think these books belong there. Public tax dollars shouldn't be used to purchase these books. Would you remove these books? And she said, basically, not on your life. And so after I've tried the diplomatic approach, the next Sunday I was standing up preaching my message, went through this, and I had those library books with me in the pulpit. And I felt impressed by God to say this. I held up the library books and I said, these are in my possession and I'm not giving them back. And I'm telling you, that was the shot heard round the world. I mean, the next week, the editor in the local paper said I needed to be put in jail for disobeying the law. And he said, remember, Martin Luther King wrote some of his best work while he was in jail. And Pastor Jeffers needs to go to jail. And so all of this. And so, you know, I paid the $54 to buy the library books. But that was great. It started a controversy in our community that lasted for 2 years. Every major outlet talked about it. PBS actually came to our city and filmed a documentary about this firestorm that had divided the small West Texas town. I mean, it was the biggest. There was a federal lawsuit. It was the biggest brouhaha you can imagine. For 2 years in the local paper, almost every day, scathing letters about what Pastor Jeffers has done and the First Baptist Church of Wichita Falls and all of this and all of this and all of this. Now, I wish I could tell you that during those 2 years, our church exploded in growth. It didn't happen. A few people left, but mainly a lot of new people just weren't real anxious to come to our church. I mean, when you're reading about a church that's homophobic and hates people and a pastor that's this, this, this, and this, and this, it really doesn't encourage people coming to church. Now, later on, God blessed our church tremendously with explosive growth, but it didn't happen during that time. Somebody asked me, reporter for the Fort Worth Star-Telegram, he brought up that incident up in Wichita Falls. He said, "Pastor, if you had it to do over again, would you do it again?" I said, "Absolutely. Absolutely. It wasn't popular to do, but I am never going to disobey what I feel the Holy Spirit leading me to do." And regardless of the cost, I had to take a stand at that point. Now, I'm going to say to you, pastors, you may not be feeling called to borrow books from your local library, okay? That's okay. That doesn't have to be your calling because it was my calling. But preaching biblically based messages on controversial topics, encouraging your members to vote, challenging laws that violate God's laws are just some of the ways that you can fulfill your role as a prophet. Now, at the risk of offending some, let me be very blunt. Pastor, you will never be criticized by the world for building a homeless shelter. You will never be criticized by this culture for asking your members to give sacrificially to build water wells in Africa. In fact, the culture will applaud you as a pastor for doing those things because they think that's what a pastor is supposed to do, encouraging nice people to do nice things. That is their idea of a pastor. Nobody's going to criticize you for that. But if you dare stand up and point your finger at the culture and say, this is wrong, thus saith the Lord, you better be ready to suffer. You may be suffering not the loss of your life as the Old Testament prophets did, but be prepared to suffer the loss of your reputation, your career, your livelihood. And that's why Paul said in 2 Timothy 4 verses 2 and 5, be prepared to endure hardship. Timothy was told that if he fulfilled his role as a prophet, it was going to get hard at times. But that's the pastor's role, not only as a preacher, but as a prophet. 2 Timothy 4 explains a third role of the pastor, and that is as an evangelist. Do the work of an evangelist, Paul reminded Timothy in 2 Timothy 4, 5. And when Paul said, I want you to be an evangelist, Timothy, he didn't have in mind, I want you to travel the countryside with 5 suits and 5 sermons, okay? That's not his idea of an evangelist. He meant, do the work as a pastor of an evangelist proclaiming the good news of the gospel. You see, the Great Commission, Matthew 28, is for us to go into all the world and make disciples, fully devoted followers of Jesus Christ. Now, before you can be a disciple, though, you have to be a convert. You have to be introduced to faith in Christ. And while it's possible to be a convert without ever being a disciple, it is impossible for somebody to be a disciple without, first of all, being a convert and saved. And so one of the primary things that a pastor is to do is, beyond his own ministry, he is to be involved in evangelism. How can a pastor, beyond his own personal witness, be and do the work of an evangelist? Let me suggest several ways. First of all, through his preaching. Through his preaching. Make sure in every message, no matter what you're talking about, there is some explanation of the gospel. You know, Charles Haddon Spurgeon said, it doesn't matter what passage he was in, he always made a beeline to the cross. And we're to do that as well. Also, I would encourage those of you who are pastors, when you're preaching, always challenge unbelievers in the audience to make a decision to trust in Christ. Second way we act as evangelists is through equipping. You know, the pastor is to be an evangelist, but he's not the only evangelist in the church. My mentor and professor for so many years, Howard Hendricks, used to quote Bud Wilkinson's definition of football. He said, in football, you have 22 men on the field, desperately in need of rest, being cheered on by 50,000 spectators in the stands, desperately in need of exercise. Then Prof would add, you know, that may be and make for exciting football, but that is a lousy way to run a church. God never meant for just a few people to be out on the field doing all the work. We're to all be involved in ministry and especially evangelism. Remember the words of Ephesians 4, 11 and 12? And Christ gave some as apostles, he gave some as prophets, some as evangelists, some as pastors and teachers for the equipping of the saints for the work of service to the building up of the body of Christ. A third way we do that, a third way we act as an evangelist is through organizing. You know, you read through the book of Acts that chronicles the ministry of Paul, and you quickly come to the conclusion that Paul was a man with a plan. I mean, he had a plan for reaching his world for Christ. Now, sometimes his plans didn't pan out. I mean, sometimes his plans got vetoed by God. One time he wanted to go to Bithynia. God said, no, you're going to Macedonia instead. But the point is, he had a plan. He just didn't sit there and wait for something good to happen. He wanted to take the gospel to everyone. And I would say, pastor, ask yourself the question, wherever you are, church family, what is our strategy for taking the good news of Christ to the community we're in? We need a strategy. We have to have a plan. What plan do you have? What strategy do you have for being that light in that community where God has placed you? No, in speech classes, we were taught there are a number of ways to end a talk. You can do so with a penetrating question or a relevant quote or an interesting story or a poem or a song. Don't get afraid. I'm not going to use the song. But one way to end a message is by repeating the major thesis of that message. And that's the way I want to end today. I want you to listen carefully to these words. The preservation of our nation for the proclamation of the gospel depends upon the effectiveness of local churches in fulfilling their mission. And the effectiveness of local churches fulfilling their mission depends upon pastors fulfilling their calling as preachers, as prophets, and as evangelists.
3: At Pathway to Victory, we're praying that God would use today's message to ignite a renewed passion among pastors to preach the gospel with freedom and boldness. In that spirit, let me remind you about a tremendous opportunity to double your impact through the $1.5 million In God We Trust Matching Challenge. Every dollar that you give to Pathway to Victory before the deadline on July 5th will have twice the ministry impact. Let me tell you a quick story. Benjamin Franklin, who was not an evangelical Christian, stood before the Constitutional Convention in 1787, and he said something that stopped that room cold. Franklin said, "I have lived a long time, and the longer I live, the more convincing proofs I see that God governs the affairs of men. Even as believers in America face growing strife and persecution, God has not abdicated His throne. He is still moving and still opening doors for His truth. And right now He is inviting you to be part of something significant. The In God We Trust Matching Challenge is your opportunity to act on that conviction boldly, generously, and with full confidence in the God who has never once lost control of this nation. Every dollar you give today will be doubled. And to thank you for your generous gift today, I'm going to send you several wonderful resources. 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It's a coffee table book called The 250th Commemorative Edition of America is a Christian Nation. 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
5: 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I'm David J. Mullins. 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
15: With SRN News, I'm Bob Agnew in Washington. A new study is renewing debate now over whether work requirements can reduce poverty among Americans receiving government benefits. Here's correspondent Ken Lorman.
16: Research by Casey Mulligan, an economist with the Department of Health and Human Services, finds adding work requirements to Medicaid could lift between 1.6 and nearly 3 million people out of poverty. The study says families could see incomes rise by more than $12,000 as more recipients enter the workforce. Supporters argue work rules encourage self-sufficiency and stronger labor participation. Ken Lorman reporting.
15: The Committee to Unleash Prosperity has been arguing for some time that requiring work for welfare benefits like Medicaid can help to cut poverty, arguing those rules move able-bodied adults into jobs and regular paychecks. The Los Angeles mayoral race is tightening as vote counting continues days after Election Day. Here's correspondent Willie Nelson.
17: Community advocate Spencer Pratt is losing ground in the Los Angeles mayor primary after leading for nearly 5 days following Election Day. City Council member Nithya Raman has now moved ahead of Pratt in the race for a spot in the general election. However, with thousands of ballots still left to count, the contest remains too close to call.
15: That is Willie Nelson reporting. some security plans in place tonight in New York as President Trump plans to attend Game 3 of the NBA Finals at Madison Square Garden.
18: Starting at 4 p.m., no one will be allowed inside the secured area unless they have a ticket to the game, a train ticket, they are going to a business inside the area, they have credentials, or they have some other authorized reason to be there. Everyone entering the secure area will...
19: Oh, yeah! There it is! 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That real first warm day in Cleveland. 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
7: All righty, we are back. We're going to open the phone lines at 216-901-0933. That's 216-901-0933. Oh, man, I tell you. What is it? I forgot the phone number already. This is one of those nights. 216-901-0933, folks. There you go. When they say you got to get that number slower, when I go to give it slower, it just goes blank. Okay. Already? Who do we have?
8: We got Tom from Massachusetts.
7: Let's go out to Massachusetts with Tom. Hey, Tom, you're in the air.
9: Pastor Arnie, I think the Antichrist is going to appear in less than 10 years. I'll tell you why. Because of the parade that's happening in Israel and our artificial intelligence. I don't trust the government who's going to program it. And what's your opinion on this?
7: Well, that is a fulfillment out of Daniel chapter 12, verses 3 to 4, what you're saying, what he's talking about, a sign of the end times when right before the start of the tribulation period. So it's all there. It's all there right now. Where he tells you that knowledge will be increased very rapidly and transportation will be increased rapidly. We see all of that. Then we see in 2 Timothy chapter 3, he gives you all of the characteristics and attributes of people of when it says the last days, not the end times, not later times, but the last days. So we see all of that. They say, well, there's always been some of that. Well, there always has been, but not like there is today. No way. I mean, it's people ask me, how much worse could it get? I hate to even think about how much worse. But look, this whole woke thing is insanity. It's criminal insanity. And now, again, the fastest growing church in America is the Church of Satan. And so there you go. Those are the signs.
9: Pastor Ernie, I think that, if events speed up, like it says in Matthew chapter 24, I think things in Matthew chapter 24 have to get a lot worse and events have to speed up, like I said before.
7: Well, what you're saying are the birth pangs it's referring to. The birth pangs, which they're all here now. And again,
9: I think they have to get worse, though.
7: Well, yeah, it's going to continue to get worse every day until the rapture of the church. And so, anyhow, that's the way it's going to be. All right, thanks, Tom.
9: Thanks for taking my call.
7: All right, thanks for calling. Who do we have next there? And where's Mike calling from?
8: Massachusetts.
7: But back out in Massachusetts with Mike. Mike, you're in the air.
8: Or
7: no.
10: Pastor Ernie.
7: No, Mike's in Minnesota. Yeah, I can hear you.
10: I'm in Minnesota, yeah. Ernie, I got to share with you what we did for the gay parade here in Minneapolis a few years ago. They had this big parade, and the parade ended right at Central Baptist Church. And they had a huge parking lot. We had about 50 picnic tables there. And we had a huge corn roaster that roasted, 100, 200 years at a time in cold ice water. And we invited the people to come in, and they were escorted to a table. and brought a plate with a ear of corn and a glass of water, and we said, tell me a story. And they would tell their story, and then we would share the story of Jesus with them. We had a lot of people get saved.
7: Well, that's the whole purpose. That's what we would want. We would rather have them to repent.
10: Amen.
7: Instead of perishing, yeah. Well, that's what, you know, what we've done for years and years. We would go out and we'd street preach. We'd hand out gospel tracts, and we would preach to them. And some of them, which every now and then, one of them would repent. And in fact,
10: yeah.
7: I remember one particular time in Columbus, Ohio, there was about 10 of us preachers, and it was really bad. I mean, this sodomite parade was a bad one. But here comes these young girls, about a dozen young girls. They were all topless. And their leader, she looked like she could have been a model, okay? Very, very, very pretty, and very well-proportioned. So they come up, they had to look, we're going to go and really give it to these old preachers over there, right? This girl comes up, and she's actually got chains, these little chains, like the little necklaces that the women wear. She's got them to her nipples. She's topless, and she's got these chains to her nipples. And they walked up, now, and she walks up, and I'm the first one on the end, and I've got the megaphone. And so she walks up to me, and she takes it, and she holds her breasts up. And she said, I bet you guys would like some of this. And I told her, I said, no, I said, they look booby-trapped to me. And when I said that, she even laughed in that. But here's the thing. Here's how the Lord set this. Right at that time, the AIDS float came. And John, you had to see this. You know, have you ever seen people that were gray, that they had no color in them? They were gray. They looked like they'd been dead for a day or two. These guys were walking like zombies almost, the AIDS float. And I pointed out, I said, do you see that? She said, yeah. I said, were you here last year? And she said, yeah. I said, well, how many of them were there now that are not here? They're gone. And she just looked at me, and I said, do you know where they're at? They're in hell. They're in hell. They could have repented, but they're not. And I said, God's word in the Bible, we're out here, not because we want to be out here with this. This is filth. Anyhow, we gave them all, every one of those girls took a gospel tract. I figured they'd walk away and do like they've done and cripple them and throw them down. They didn't. And they walked away, and they got about 50 feet away. They stopped, and they got in a circle, and they were reading, you could talk them. They read the tracts. They read the gospel tracts. They stood right there in that for about 15 minutes. And so they got God's word. They got the word of God there.
10: And what really worked well about the picnic tables is they got sat down one-on-one with the Christian, and you had them for about 15, 20 minutes as they're eating their corn and drinking their water. And so it was really kind of a private meeting where you could share one-on-one with them. And it worked really well.
7: So you had a lot of professions of faith?
10: Oh, yeah. Yeah, a lot of them. And they tried desperately to block our lot, these really radical gays. And this elderly lady, she saw what was happening, and she just prayed to God to take them away. And God just moved them right out of there, and the people came in. And, we had a lot of people get saved. It was a great deal, yeah.
7: Now, did you just do that just one year, or?
10: It just was one year, yeah, and it was a group, and I forget the name of it. They came in from out of town, and my friend and I, we just went down there and helped them, and, you know, helped with the whole process. But they actually came in, and they stayed overnight at the church, you know, kind of sat there on pots or whatever. And they were an evangelistic group, and I can't remember the name right now, but it was really a neat deal. We had a lot of, I mean, they just filled up the, we wouldn't want a glass of cold water and a ear of fresh-made corn at the end of a long, hot walk, you know, and they went for it like you know, it was really an attractive deal for him.
7: That was good. I preached at a church in West Virginia, and this was the day after they had their big sodomite parade. And I went in there, and this kind of a redneck church. And anyhow, it was Pastor Butch Paul's church. John, did you know Butch Paul, Pastor Paul?
11: No, Pastor Ernie. No, I didn't.
7: And anyhow, he asked me to come down and preach. I did. I went down, and here, when I went in there, every man in that church was wearing a gun, had a sidearm. And anyhow, Butch comes up, and before I got preaching, he put a gun right at the pulpit. And I said, Butch, I said, if I don't do well, are you going to shoot me? He said, oh, no. He said, I said, you guys always wear guns. Everybody wear a gun. He said, no, we don't always do that. No, he said, you see, yesterday, he said, they had this big sodomite parade down here, and we went down and we preached. And they came up and they threatened that they were all coming up here tomorrow, and they were going to violate our women and the children. And so, anyhow, he said, so pardon?
10: I was at this huge gathering, and I was there a little early, and I was talking to one of the security guards, and I don't know, he was connected to the CIA, I think, and or Homeland Security, and we were talking about our church, and he said, did you know that your church was on the terrorist list to be attacked? I said, no, I didn't know that.
7: Well, all righty, very good. Well, listen, thanks for sharing that with us.
10: Yeah, you have a wonderful day, Ernie, and night, and love your show.
7: All right, thanks. Thanks for calling. We got to move on. I got to very quick before we take the next one. The FBI now has put out a list of the most 10 most wanted fraudsters. The 10 most wanted fraudsters that have stolen hundreds of millions of dollars. And could you believe it, John? They were all Democrats? Surprise, surprise. Okay, Coach Dwayne's in the air. Hey, Coach.
12: Hey, Pastor. How you doing tonight?
7: We're doing okay. How are you?
12: Wonderful. Hey, Big John. Good to hear you every Friday night, my friend.
13: Yeah, nice to hear from you, Coach. God bless you.
12: Hey, you guys are hitting it right out of the ballpark tonight, as always, man. I was by the water listening to you guys. I just drove home sitting outside. It's beautiful tonight. And, you know, what you guys are saying, it's darker than what people think. We have a worldwide drug epidemic, from pills to heroin to whatnot. We've got the great falling away. Pastor Sanders, remember, you were in studio with me for a year ago. We did the TV show with Randy Gay and Pastor Valeni and myself on the great falling away. We see it. They don't want our Jesus. They just don't care. Sodomy, abortion, murder, rape, violence. Gentlemen, it's darker than what the average Christian thinks, because they live in a community and it's pretty decent, but they really don't know what's going on around the world.
7: No. And they again, it's like they're rejecting God's word. Now, we're here every day, but they're just not listening. They're in the world, and they're of the world, and even in the churches now, the churches are going farther and farther. This is why they're losing. They've lost so much. And the apostate on the prosperity church, and that's only the right thing. They're the ones that's losing faster than everybody. What does it tell you in 2 Timothy chapter 3, where he says, and they'll go no farther with their deception, and that's what's starting. We're seeing that happening. We're seeing that happening. But there's good news in a sense out there, too, that there's like a revival, but the revivals aren't taking places in churches. They're at college campuses. They're at parks. They're at rallies. They're at sports stadiums. But as long as there's a revival, if it's real, they have they have a lot of emotion, but we need to get them founded on the Word of God. We have to get.
12: There's got to be preaching on the blood. You've got to hear that it's the blood that washed your sins away. You got to realize that only sinners can be saved. Until you realize that, hey, if you go in a court of law, the judge will tell you, "Do you know why you're here? Well, do you know why you have to get before God and say, yes, Lord, I have evil thoughts. I've done things. I fight sin and whatnot. Please save me." Until you realize that you are a sinner against the holy God and only Jesus can save you by faith, through grace, his shed blood, his death, his burial, resurrection, there's no hope. And John, as you drive through the streets and you travel all over, these people are walking around and there's no Jesus in their life. And when they take their last breath, my God, people are going to be engulfed in fire.
7: Yeah, that's exactly right.
11: That's why there's such drug use, because without Christ, and the people in this world now, because it isn't like it was years ago, they have no hope, they don't see any future, and the drug use.
7: Are you there, John? What happened, Andy?
11: They're drug use. They need Jesus. That's the problem.
7: Okay. Okay.
12: I'm going to make one more comment and get off so somebody else can get on the line.
7: All right, very good.
12: It's darker than what you think, people. It's not going to be 10, 15 years for Jesus to come back. I'll tell you what, Paul told me, the Apostle Paul said, we are to look for him daily. And as thick and dark as it is out here, I look for Jesus every night. Hey, I love both of you guys. Keep fighting a good fight, man, and we'll spend eternity together. I love you guys.
7: Amen. Thanks, Coach. Right. God bless
11: you. God bless you.
7: All righty. John, you know how we've been talking about justice. We would love to see some justice. And you saw all of those that turned on President Trump, those that committed treason. John Bolton. Remember John Bolton? And he was the

0: and as much as five years in jail, 5 years in prison. So anyhow, Bolton originally charged in Maryland with 8 counts of transmission of national defense information and 10 counts of retention of national defense information. The charge is centered on diary-like entries from his time in the White House with President Trump, and they were allegedly kept at his residence. Prosecutors accused him of sharing more than 1,000 pages of information through the personal email with two unauthorized individuals, reportedly his wife and daughter, though these transmission allegations are not a part of the plea deal. So anyhow, so it looks like finally we're going to see some justice. It's good to see a little justice, isn't it?
1: Well, I'd like to see a lot of justice, Parody.
0: Yeah.
1: But yeah, you're right. I mean, it's Justice Department is slow moving, and then you have all of the deep, so many of the deep state embedded still in the Justice Department.
0: All righty. Here you've got Biden laptop letter signed by Clapper. Here's another part. Clapper, he got caught lying under oath to Congress, and when they asked him why he lied, he said he didn't know what else to say. Unbelievable.
1: Yeah, he said it was the best I could think of at the time.
0: Unbelievable. So here, finally, the ex-intelligence official who reported the Hunter Biden laptop letter signed by 51 former officials. Those 51 former intelligence officials were told to lie. Every one of them lied. They signed a letter, put their name on a letter, and they lied, and they knew they were lying. Officials to the intelligence community, Inspector General says that calling the incident a hoax would downplay what appears to be an effort to influence presidential election. So they're saying, well, it was just a hoax. We just played a joke. That's all. We just played a big joke on, right? It derives from the nuts when I hear people call this a hoax, right? Because I think that just downplays what it really is. Thomas Kuhns told the Just the News, a no-noise TV show Monday. Kuhns was senior intelligence officer and former advisor to the deputy director of the National Intelligence during the Obama regime, who departed in his role in 2016. Earlier this year, he reported his concern that Hunter Biden laptop letter signed by the 51 former intelligence officials in 2020 bore characteristics consistent with the coordinated intelligence deception operation, according to a memo that the ex-official submitted to the intelligence community inspector general. Here, we have a group of trained intelligence professionals who, in my mind, used that skill to influence and manipulate the American people. And if you go out and look at the textbook doctrine definitions of deception operation, it's putting forward selective information in order to manipulate and to move people how you want to move them while you're holding back information that might change or get them to use better judgment, Kuhns said. And I just don't think there's a place for that, whether you're working for an agency or whether you have the skill set. You stepped out of the agency, but I think this goes far beyond a hoax, he added. Can you believe they're calling that a hoax, John?
1: Yeah, Pastor Ernie, they were all lined up. Oh, and that was such evidence that Trump was the Russian conspiracy. Look at all of the, not undercover, all the investigative agencies, there was 51 of them. It was all a lie. I mean, not one of them resisted it. They all went along with it.
0: Jeez. All righty, here you go. Latest ICE roundup nabs pedophiles, violent criminals. The Department of Homeland Security on Monday unveiled the latest alien criminals in an immigration and customs enforcement custody, which included pedophiles and persons convicted

0: of numerous violent crimes. Goes on to say, under the Trump administration, DHS has sought to implement the president's mass deportation agenda to remove as many as 22 million illegal aliens from the U.S. Much of the effort has been agencies prioritizing aliens with the worst criminal convictions or pending charges as part of the worst initiative. I mean, you know what, John? If I was the king, these judges that keep letting these guys out, these murderers, some of them that had come over here already convicted in their own countries, these judges to put them back on the street should be charged with the very same crime. What do you think?
1: Absolutely. Something has to be done with them. I mean, these judges are, I mean, they're a huge part of the breakdown that we're seeing in America. It's a quick way to destroy, like, a city with the criminal element loose in it, and they're not be brought, you know, to justice. It brings the whole atmosphere of the city down, and that's exactly what's happening in the big cities in America. This is being done on purpose, Pastor Ernie.
0: I know. If we can get some cases, some big cases where some of these big judges are brought down, charged, and convicted, that would put a stop to that in a hurry. I can tell you that. That lawfare would dry up in a hurry. And that's what we need to do. Our Justice Department needs to really go after these corrupt judges.
1: Well, I don't think there's anything they can do if they're not breaking the law. You know, when we say corrupt judges, we're not necessarily saying they're taking bribes and like everything like that. What we're saying is they're letting, instead of holding criminals on bail and giving them stiff sentences for violent crime, they're basically turning them loose. So how do you stop that if it's not against the law?
0: Well, you know, it's just unbelievable. Again, well, they become a law in themselves.
1: Yes. That's the best. Yes, you're exactly right.
0: And that's where we got to go after. Now, white girls raped by dogs and whiskey bottles. And 100 men, 100s of men's Britain's migrant grooming gang scandal exposed. Here, Restore Britain leader Hubert Lowe is used at Westminster Hall debate Monday to confront the MPs with harrowing testimony from white girls and women who were raped and tortured and trafficked and degraded by migrant grooming gangs abandoned by the very authorities that should have protected them. And so they're in England, when they're raping these young girls, they're white girls, they do nothing about it. And so the debate was secured after 260,974 Brits signed a petition calling for Parliament to address the rape gang scandal. Lowe opened by thanking the signatories and welcoming survivors who were sitting in the hall, saying the debate was not about politics but about them. That is good. Did you see that recently there in the UK they had the largest protest march ever? Did you see that?
1: Yes, I did, Pastor. But you know that thing where it says rape gangs?
0: Yeah.
1: I've been following that for years, Pastor Ernie. That must be going on 10 years. They were Muslim. They were all Muslim.
0: Yeah, I know. And to them, they're authorized to rape non-Muslim women. Anyhow, President Trump orders Treasury Secretary Scott Bessent to freeze and seize illegal alien bank accounts in a historic assault on the cartel-backed border invasion. Well, you know, that's going to get all that money. I mean, and right here in Ohio, you have a whole lot of that fraud going on here in Ohio, too. And so here,
1: Yeah, I was a little shocked, Pastor Ernie, to follow it from right from Minnesota to Ohio.
0: Yeah, we have the second largest Somali population here in Ohio, down around the Columbus area there. In fact, you go in, they actually fly the Somali flag in places there, right there in Columbus, Ohio.
1: Yeah, so, it was in Columbus. It was kind of strange because there was like a direct link from Minnesota, Minneapolis, right over to Ohio and Columbus, and then it bounced over to California. So there's huge things going on in California, but apparently they're going to do 50 states. All 50 states are going to be examined, Pat 30.
0: Well, they claim that the fraud in California is absolutely huge. When they get to the bottom of that, California, they've been able to hide it, you know, because they got such a corrupt state legislator, just like they do in Minnesota. It was so corrupt with all of these Democrats. So here, you know, we had the problem in Ohio is, like I told you too, the Rhino Blue 22 here in Ohio. We have the deal with that. And our governor, Mike DeWine, who I've known for years and years, him and his family were involved with bringing in a lot of these Somalis, okay? And do you realize that every single Somali, every one, every man, woman, and child in Minnesota was on welfare receiving food stamps? We'll be back right after this.

0: And as the old saying goes, you can take that to the bank, okay? John, listen to this. Chicago City Council passes ordinance to conceal election workers' identities from the public. Now, here, there's the debate over the ordinance. They wanted to make it to where they couldn't be intimidated, so on and so forth. In Chicago, do you remember the Daily Machine?
1: Yeah. Oh, my. Yeah. They were in power for decades. Father and son and son.
0: Remember when...
1: They're the ones, Pastor Ernie, now you mentioned them. Remember going back to the Kennedy election?
0: Yeah.
1: Weren't they instrumental in getting enough votes that Kennedy could win Illinois?
0: Every name on every gravestone in the cemeteries voted. Yeah, and they did. But here's what they're now. Listen, the other thing is this. Now, they took a poll. I had an article here a while back, and they came in and it actually took an actual poll of some of the people. Not a huge poll, but just right there. And they found out that the mayor there had a 4% popularity, 4%. And the people wondering how he keeps getting elected with a 4% popularity, right? And especially when he was giving in all of the, he was taking away a lot of the benefits from the normal black community there and giving them to these new, to the illegal aliens. And so here, this is what they were saying here, the Chicago Board Elections, to make sure polling places are secure from voter interference. Now listen, here's what they're saying. This federal government is going to rig the elections this November. Make no mistake about it. So choose a side. You're on the side of history with the Reverend Jesse Jackson was fighting to encourage voting rights or protect them, or you are on the side of the fascists taking them right away, as said Byron Sigacho Lopez, whoever that is, okay? That was, he's the mayor's aide. So here, now they're talking about the federal government under Trump here trying to rig the election, and just unbelievable. The hypocrisy of these people is just astonishing, isn't it? So, all right. Here, New York tried to force a pro-life groups to hire pro-death, pro-abortion employees. And of course, New York is so corrupt. That city is so... Those state legislators in that city are so corrupt. I mean, they are unbelievable. Anyhow, imagine a prospective employee applying for work. People for Ethical Treatment of Animals, PETA, and PETA employees decided to interview the applicant and to learn more about him. The interview asked the man about some of his hobbies. I love to go hunting on the weekends, the applicant replies. A couple of weeks ago, I scored a huge 10-point buck. At this point, you would probably expect that the PETA employee would instantly decide not to hire the applicant after his hobby of hunting cuts directly against PETA's core mission. But what if there were... Yes, sir.
2: John Drop, and we also have a call from Greg.
0: Okay. It's Friday night already. But there were... John, if you could try to reconnect... But what if there were a law that could force PETA to hire the applicant anyway? In many ways, this hypothetical resembles a very real scenario that's being played out in New York. On January 2019, the New York State Legislature passed Senate Bill 660. The labor law prohibits employers from making employment decisions based on someone's reproductive choices. It also forbids the employers from requiring employees to sign a waiver. In other words, they're trying to force pro-life groups to hire pro-death employees. Okay, we have Greg in the air. Greg, you're in the air.
3: Yes, Jerry, good evening.
0: Good evening. How are you?
3: I am well. How about yourself?
0: Okay, tonight. Hang on just one minute. John is set back. Big John, are you there?
4: Yeah, the line went down past 30, and then I couldn't get back in. It was busy.
0: All right. Keep trying. Try to call in on the other line. Call in on the 216-901-0933 line. See if you can get through on that.
4: Yeah, all of a sudden, it just, boom, it stopped. And then I tried calling you, and back in there, it was busy. Just busy. All right, let me try the other one.
0: Try that again. Okay. Keep your eye up for him, because he got knocked down. It is Friday night. I'm sorry, Greg. Go ahead.
3: Oh, I've only have two things to say, Pastor Ernie. The first being Ecclesiastes chapter 8, verse 11. Because the sentence against an evil work is not executed speedily, therefore the heart of the sons of men is fully set in them to do evil. Now, in regards to John Bolton, it's like they're throwing us a bone. You know, I got 5 years. These guys have been committing treason. I mean, they used to hang for that.
0: Well, you're right, but you know how it works. I mean, come on. You know how it works. They've been going this long. You've got Bolton. How much does Bolton owe? Who can Bolton turn over on? That's the way it always works. And that's why they're going so slow here. And to see, now, we don't know who he turned over on, but you can bet to get, you know, as low. Because you're right, 5 years in prison, and we'll see if he even gets that. He's turned over on somebody. He gave him something, didn't he?
3: Yeah, but, well, it's a terrible day and age, because we just keep waiting. Although, in the final run, will they hold hand in hand, they shall not go unpunished. We do know that.
0: Amen. Well, we're getting somewhere. John's back with us now. Like there in Minnesota, they 20-something of them already got convicted. They're going to prison, okay? One woman got 41 years, the head of that. So, but they, one by one, you have that woman judge, where was it, Iowa? She's going to prison, the one who was letting the... helped.
1: She's from Milwaukee, Pastor.
0: Yeah, Milwaukee, that's Wisconsin, yeah. Yeah. And so one by one, we are seeing some. Well, Comey, he was indicted. He was arrested. I don't know. He's probably out on bail, walking around somewhere. But he was arrested.
3: A federal golf course. You know how that goes.
0: Yeah.
3: Federal prisons. Yes, you know, I totally agree with you in that if a judge lets somebody go who's committed murder, anything, those nasty, horrible, horrible crimes, they should then also be, and they are before the Lord, guilty of the same crime.
0: Absolutely. And you got that judge and that prosecutor there in New York. That guy, he should be in prison right now. He let those people loose, the ones that set that woman on fire on the train. He was involved. He prosecuted people like that Penny fellow who tried to actually save some people. He prosecuted him. But these people are from, like, they're from demons from hell. Right now, the Democrats will stick up for convicted. They'll always take the side of the criminal, the perpetrator of the crime, over the victim.
3: I
0: mean, that's just right from the pit of hell, isn't it?
3: Yes, it is. Although I think, like, possibly in Israel, if he got let go, he wouldn't be seen much anymore. It wouldn't take long.
0: No, probably wouldn't.
3: By the law, eye for an eye, tooth for a tooth.
0: Yeah. Well, We're living in a time right now when we see what's happening. We've got radical Islam doing here. They're working hand in hand with the Communist Party. The Democrats are communists. I mean, they're communists to the bone, okay? And they're working hand in hand against America.
5: Mm-hmm.
0: So,
1: Pastor Ernie, we have to start some sort of a move to stop calling the Democrats progressives and calling them communists. How did we get into this calling them progressive? Progressives for what?
0: They read it. Well, I've been calling them communists for years and years.
1: Right, you have been. But these Republicans need some guts and to stand up and say exactly what these Democrats are.
0: Well, we're seeing that division between the right and the left becoming greater and greater. That's another sign of the end times. So,
3: Pastor Ernie, am I still on?
0: You're still on.
3: May I ask you a question? In Matthew chapter 25, right, with the parable of the 10 virgins, okay, 5 are wise. They're waiting for the bridegroom to come. 5 are wise, 5 are foolish. In the end, the 5 foolish ones, when they come back and knock on the door, the Lord says, "Depart from me, I never knew you." Who would they be? I mean, the lost are not looking for Christ's return.
0: Those are the people that have a profession. They have a profession of faith, but not the possession, okay, of the Holy Spirit. They're the ones that Jesus is speaking to in Matthew chapter 7. And they try to convince themselves. You see, God looks upon the hearts of people. And you can tell yourself a lie long enough and loud enough to where you start believing that lie, okay?
5: Mm-hmm.
0: And so that's what they're the very same people you'll find in Matthew chapter 7 that Jesus said, "Depart from me, you worker of iniquity, I never knew you," because they were never truly saved. And again, he looks upon their hearts, and so they're telling him, "Did I do this in your name, and I did this in your name?" And he's telling them, "You never did it for me. You were doing it for yourself." And so, anyhow, that's who they are. But I got to move on because I'm running out of time. But thanks for calling.
3: Thanks, Pastor. Take care. Bye.
0: You too. Bye. Do we have any other callers right now?
2: Yes, we have Ryan.
0: Okay, we're going to do Ryan's got about 2 minutes. Ryan, you're in the air, but we have to move quickly.
6: Hi.
0: Hey, Ryan. Yeah, I can hear you. Go ahead.
6: I thought it was a good idea that you said to pray for this weather for tomorrow for the Pride thing. I'd like to join you in faith. Just know that I'll be praying with you. Maybe they'll have really lousy weather all across the country. But I thought that was a good idea.
0: Let's pray that the Lord does, like he said, to vomit them out. But go ahead, I'm sorry.
6: Can I say this real quick? Because I'm running out of time, but people don't like to think that, but it's a lie from the devil that people are born that way. We don't like to think that, but every sin we have, we chose it. There came a time when they chose it, and God can show them where they chose it. We don't like to think that we're responsible for whatever we choose, but, you know, alcoholics, they choose that.
0: We were not born with behavior.
6: The people who are perverted, they chose it maybe as a child, and they have to go back and repent, and God will show them. I know a person, personally, I know she's dead now, but she was a lesbian. She had all these lovers, and she didn't want to go to hell, so she prayed, and she wanted to get free. So the pastor said, "Go and pray and ask God where you chose it." And she had faith, and God showed her, right? She relived the whole thing when she was about 4 or 5 years old. The mother asked her, "Who do you want to bathe you? Me or your cousin?" And I guess maybe her cousin was provider, but she chose it. See, this thrill came over for her cousin to see her naked, and God showed her that's right where she took the demons came in. Possessed her. Right there.
0: I have to move on because I'm running out of time. We're out of time. John, you've got about how many minutes do we have here? Andy?
2: I have about 6.
0: You've got. You only lost 1 minute, John. You've got 6 minutes. Well, go ahead.
1: Yeah, Pastor Ernie, I've been thinking because of this month is homosexual month in many places that maybe we should bring this before the Lord in repentance
7: and cry out for mercy, Pennsylvania.
0: Amen. I totally agree.
7: Okay. Yeah. Father, Heavenly Father, we're before you in the awesome name of the Lord Jesus Christ. And Lord, we realize that you're holy. In heaven, the view of the angels in heaven, both in the Old Testament and the New Testament, they're saying, holy, holy, holy, Lord God Almighty. That's how, that's at your core. Holiness is at your core. And when man sinned, it offended your holiness, and that's why the Bible says the wages of sin is death. But the gift of God is eternal life through Jesus Christ our Lord. So, Lord, your holiness you have mercy. You're also full of mercy. You're also full of love. And you're not quick, Lord, to judge. You're very slow to anger. And, Lord, we're bringing our nation before you now. And we repent of Islam getting a foothold now, a strong foothold, like New York City and other areas. Lord, this is judgment on it. And that judgment, they're following right in the heels of legalizing homosexuality and agreeing with it and pacifying it, Lord, and making it part of a political party. We know what your word says. It's very clear, Lord. Jude, verse 7 says, if we go down the road to Sodom and Gomorrah, we will receive the same judgment. So, Lord, we need a true fear of you, that you will judge nations that do this, Lord. And it's up to the remnant to cry out to you for mercy and to cry out to you and acknowledge the sin and to repent of it. So we do, Lord. We repent of the national sin and ask for an outpouring of the Holy Spirit. We ask for your power to turn this nation around, a move of your Holy Spirit, like you did in yesteryear, to turn the nation around, Lord. Lord, we're also, Lord, humbling ourselves before you with the sin of abortion, Lord. You judged ancient Israel. Well, they were involved in homosexuality and also killing the children, Lord. They were driven off the land. They were severely judged for killing their children, Lord. Child sacrifice. Lord, we thank you that my state, Texas, now has no legal abortion. In fact, they've been prosecuting abortionists, Lord, here in Texas. So I want to thank you for that. We want to see every state like this, Lord, even the wicked states like New York, Lord, totally wicked, Lord. They love killing babies right up to the moment they're born. California, so many, Lord. We're asking for a move of your Holy Spirit so that those two major sins, abortion and the homosexual agenda, would be defeated by a great outpouring of the Holy Spirit, Lord. Lord, the land is like defiled in June with all of these marches taking place. And, Lord, there's is vulgar. They're vulgar, and sometimes there's vulgar acts and nudity and all that, Lord. And this is defiling the land. In fact, Leviticus 18 tells us that behavior defiles the land, and the land will vomit out the inhabitants. So, Lord, we're humble before you. We're asking for a fire in the pulpits, Lord. We're asking for a genuine repentance on the part of your church, Lord. And we want to see a mighty move of the Holy Spirit. That's what's needed, Lord.
0: 1 minute, John, 1 minute.
7: Okay, a mighty move of the Holy Spirit. Father, I'm asking your blessings on all the listeners, Lord. I'm praying and asking that everyone that's listening would have assurance of eternal life through Jesus Christ. That's done by repentance. It's done by realizing that Jesus is the only sinless only begotten Son of God that died on the cross and shed his blood to pay the penalty for sin. The wages of sin is death. And that's what Jesus Christ did. He took our penalty for sin, and God placed his righteousness in us, and that's how we have eternal life. And that all our listeners will confess Jesus, repent and confess Jesus Christ as their Lord and Savior. In Jesus' name, amen.
8: Yeah, Pastor Ernie?
0: I got 30 seconds. Yeah, John, are you there?
8: Yeah, okay. I thought you dropped again.
0: Okay.
8: Yeah. Okay,
0: Pastor. All right, I want to say good night. I want to say night. God bless. Thanks for being here. And always, always, always keep fighting the fight.
8: Fight.
0: Fight. Fight. Fight.
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13: This is News. I'm Bob Agnew in Washington. President Trump has announced that Iran has agreed to stop firing missiles at Israel, writing on Truth Social today that, quote, both sides, Israel and Iran, are looking to do an immediate ceasefire. A House Oversight Committee reports the administration of Minnesota Governor Tim Walz ignored the warning signs, even as billions of U.S. tax dollars vanished in fraud schemes.
14: A Republican-led congressional oversight report alleges that senior Minnesota officials, including Democrat Governor Tim Walz, failed for years to act on warnings about fraud in the state's social services programs, allowing hundreds of millions of dollars in confirmed or alleged losses and placing billions more at risk. The Walz administration had the power to stop fraudulent payments to high-risk entities receiving federal nutrition and Medicaid funds, but the state repeatedly failed to act after officials raised concerns, according to a 205-page final staff report released by the House Oversight Committee on Monday. Bernie Bennett in Washington.
13: Federal prosecutors say the centerpiece of the case is a nonprofit called Feeding Our Future, which allegedly oversaw a network of fake meal distribution sites and fraudulent reimbursement claims totaling hundreds of millions of dollars. Dozens of individuals have already been charged. A detailed security plan in place now as President Trump is scheduled to attend Game 3 of the NBA Finals tonight at Madison Square Garden in New York.
15: I think New Yorkers are used to presidents coming to town, and they understand that that generally means lockdowns of areas, and that's what you're going to see.
16: New York City Police Commissioner Jessica Tisch alerting the public that due to the president's visit, there will be no outdoor watch parties outside Madison Square Garden as a security precaution. But not to worry, the outdoor fun returns Wednesday night.
15: We are looking forward to bringing back watch parties for Game 4.
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13: More of these stories at townhall.com.
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19: Pastor Greg Laurie says, beware.
20: You're in church, and suddenly the most wicked, twisted thought comes into your mind. I mean, really bad. And immediately the accuser of the brethren says, what kind of a twisted person are you? But here's

spiritual adversary has been at war with believers for a long time, thousands of years, in fact. He knows how to trip us up, and sadly, admittedly, he's pretty good at it. So how do we stand strong? Well, today on A New Beginning, Pastor Greg Laurie points us to the battle-tested truth of God's Word. The good news? We're not fighting for victory, we're fighting from victory. God has already won, and he's equipped us to stand our ground.

0: Let's turn to 1 John chapter 3. And the title of my message is Overcoming the Great Deceiver, Truth in a World of Fakes. Chapter 3, starting in verse 7. Little children, let no one deceive you. He who practices righteousness is righteous, just as he is righteous. He who sins is of the devil, for the devil has sinned from the beginning. For this purpose, the Son of God was manifested, that he might destroy the works of the devil. For whoever has been born of God does not sin, for his seed remains in him, and he cannot sin because he's been born of God. All right, so Satan is real and always has been. The devil, according to verse 6, has sinned from the beginning. We've basically been on demon time since day one. That's literally Satan's whole vibe, if you will. It's lying, twisting truth, and causing chaos. It's not a phrase. That's how he rolls. That's who he is. That is his nature. So we wonder, why would God create someone as horrible and as evil as Satan? And the conventional wisdom is Satan came from hell, but actually Satan didn't come from hell at all. You might be surprised to know that if you want to get technical, Satan came from heaven. Now let me explain. He was not always Satan. First, he was Lucifer, the son of the morning, a beautiful, high-ranking angel, possibly an archangel, certainly an important one, who had access to the throne of God, but he rebelled against God. And God's judgment came upon him as a result. And so Satan comes to accuse and deceive. He comes to accuse and deceive. So it's kind of scary when you think about it. And you think, how can we overcome the devil? And that brings me to my next point. Jesus has already defeated Satan. Jesus has already defeated Satan. Look at 1 John 3:8. For this purpose, the Son of God was manifested, that he might destroy the works of the devil. Whoever has been born of God does not sin. His seed remains in him, and he cannot sin because he's been born of God. So why was Jesus Christ manifested? Why did he come to our planet? Well, he came to die for the sin of the world, needless to say. But he also came to destroy the works of the devil. So Satan has been defeated. But let's think for a moment about his strategy. I mentioned he's called the accuser of the brethren. So over in Revelation 12, and I want you to turn to Revelation 12. We're going to go there for a few moments. Also written by John under the inspiration of the Holy Spirit on the island of Patmos. In Revelation 12, we have an interesting scene. We have a battle breaking out in heaven. Satan and his fallen angels pick a fight with Michael and his angels, which is a bad idea because Satan isn't even the equal of Michael, much less God. I bring this up because I think sometimes we think that Satan is the equal of God. He's not even close to that. God is omnipresent. Satan can only be in one place at one time. God is omniscient, means all-knowing. Satan knows a lot, but he has limited knowledge. God is omnipotent, all-powerful. Satan has limitations to his power. But even Michael the archangel is more powerful than Satan. So you don't pick a fight with someone that can beat you. That's exactly what the devil does. He picks a fight with Michael, and Michael, of course, prevails. Satan is cast out of heaven, and then we pick the story up in Revelation 12, starting in verse 10. Then I heard a loud voice in heaven, now salvation and strength in the kingdom of our God and the power of his Christ has come. For the accuser of the brethren who accused them before our God day and night has been cast down. Now here's the big verse. They overcame him by the blood of the Lamb, by the word of their testimony, and they did not love their lives to the death. So he's overcome. And how do they do it? These believers, by the blood of the Lamb, the word of their testimony, and they did not love their lives unto the death. But there's a verse that explains why the devil does what he does. And it's Revelation 12:12. It says, woe to the inhabitants of the earth, for the devil has come down to you having great wrath, and he knows he has a short time. See, the devil knows his days are numbered. He knows he's going to be judged. And you would think he would repent and get right with God, but he does the very opposite. He wants to wreak as much havoc as he can among humanity until the day he faces his final judgment. And then he has his demon powers working with him. He picks his fight with Michael, but then he attacks the believers with accusation. It's important we understand how this works. He is the accuser of the brethren. So here's how it rolls. You're just sitting somewhere, maybe even in church, And suddenly the most wicked, twisted thought comes into your mind. I mean, really bad. You can't even believe this thought is in your mind. And you can't believe this thought is in your mind in church of all places. And immediately the accuser of the brethren says, what kind of a twisted person are you? Why would you think such a thought? You ought to just leave church right now. You're the ultimate hypocrite for even being in here. So if you walk out while I'm preaching, I know this is what's happening to you. Or you have to go to the bathroom. One of those two things. But here's the thing. It's not a sin to be tempted. It's only a sin if you give in to the temptation. The issue of sin is not in the bait, it's in the bite. So if the devil comes and dangles something before you, that doesn't mean you've done a single thing wrong. Jesus himself was tempted. It's not a sin to be tempted, but you have a choice. I can let that thought into my mind, let it become a part of my thought processes, or I can reject that thought at the outset and not let it in. That's why the Bible says, casting down imaginations and every high thing that exalts itself against the knowledge of God. The Bible also says, you will keep them in perfect peace whose mind is stayed on you. So if you let that thought in, now we have a problem. And then even worse, if you act on that thought, far worse. But if you just cut it off right there, you don't open the door, you don't entertain it, then you don't have to feel bad. You can just say, get behind me, Satan. You know, the Bible says, resist the devil and he'll flee from you. Get out of here. Right? But he tempts us and then he accuses us for being tempted, right? How do you overcome him? We just read about it in verse 11 there in Revelation. He overcame him by the blood of the Lamb.
1: Pastor Greg Laurie will have the second half of his message in just a moment.
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3: Hi, Pastor Greg. I'm very thankful for your gospel messages that help lead my mother-in-law to Christ. That then trickled down to my husband and finally reached me. At that time, I was part of a religious group that I thought was teaching the truth, but found out the real truth by listening to you teach the Bible and then my own study in God's Word. I now know Jesus personally and feel led to share the truth of Jesus with them also. Thank you.
2: How have these studies in God's Word touched your life? If you have a story to share, why not call us and let us know? Call 1-866-871-1144. That's 866-871-1144.
1: Well, today, Pastor Greg is exposing how the devil tempts us and then turns around and accuses us. We continue with more of today's message now.
0: Let's say that you gave in to that temptation, at least mentally. You entertained it. You took it for a test drive. And then you realize this is wrong. This is sinful. God, I'm sorry. Forgive me. The devil said, don't go to God and say you're sorry. God's not going to hear your prayer. You're a hypocrite. Okay, listen. I can go to God anytime because Christ died for my sin and has given me access. Satan is always going to use your sins in a hateful and condemning way to drive you from the cross. The Holy Spirit will convict you of your sins in a loving way to bring you to the cross. Anything that drives you from the cross is from the devil. Don't listen to it. I can go to Christ right now. I can be forgiven. Yes, I sin, but I repent of that sin and I ask you to forgive me. That's how you overcome Satan, by the blood of the Lamb. Apply it in your life. You apply the blood. Remember when Israel was being led out of Egypt and God instituted the first Passover? He told them to slay a lamb, and then he told them to take the blood and apply it to the doorway of their home, remember? So you put the blood on the top, you put the blood on the left, you put the blood on the right, and you'll notice that's a cross there. It was foreshadowing the death of Christ on the cross. Apply the blood. God says, whenever I see the blood, I will pass over. So God was judging the people, but if he saw the blood applied, he would pass over that home, hence the term. See, you have to apply the blood. Yes, Jesus shed his blood for you, but it's not going to help you if you don't apply it. God, I don't know what that means. It means that you say, Lord, I know you shed your blood for me. I'm sorry for my sin. Forgive me of my sin. And because you promised, if I walk in the light, as you're in the light, I'll have fellowship with you, and the blood of Jesus Christ will cleanse me from all sin. You say the verse out loud, and then you say, and I claim that promise right now. I am forgiven by God. That's how you apply the blood, and it's something we need to do. Now we shift gears, and John is dealing with the topic of envy, 1 John 3:11. For this message you've heard from the beginning, that we should love one another. Not as Cain, who was of the wicked one and murdered his brother. And why did he murder him? Because his works were evil and his brothers were righteous. So my point is, envy kills. So Cain and Abel, the sons of Adam and Eve, they brought their offerings to the Lord. God accepted the offering of Abel. He rejected the offering of Cain. So Cain was so angry, so filled with envy and jealousy, he murdered his brother Abel. So we see how important motive is. You know, envy is an interesting kind of a sin when you think about it, because we only envy certain people. In other words, I don't envy someone that's greater than me. I don't sit around and think, why don't I have the wealth of Elon Musk? Or why don't I have the ability to play guitar like Eric Clapton? Or why can't I do something like this famous person? You don't think that. You envy people that are closer to you. Aristotle said, quote, envy grows naturally in a relationship between equals, end quote. So envy has been described as a small town sin. It breeds on proximity. So I'm not going to envy some celebrity for the most part. I'm going to envy my neighbor. How come my neighbor has that and I don't have that? I'm going to envy a co-worker. I'm going to envy maybe somebody that I have a friendship with. And, you know, and I'm desiring what they have. I've told you the illustration before of the crab fisherman who had his bucket full of crabs with no lid. And someone said, wow, those crabs are in your bucket. Why don't they climb out? He goes, oh, it's no problem. Because when one climbs up, the others pull them back down. That's how we are. Oh, I envy. I want that. And this is what motivated Cain. His motives were wrong. See, when they brought their offering, Abel brought his offering in faith, and Cain did not. And motives are everything when it comes to approaching God, certainly in our prayers, also in our finances. When you pray, you want to have your heart in the right place. God says, these people draw near to me with their lips, but their hearts are far from me. You know, we think in worship, it's all about having a beautiful voice. What it really comes down to is having a heart that's right with God. And when we worship, the Lord's not saying, wow, your voice is better than anybody else's voice. And this person, your voice is awful. No, he does. God doesn't look at that. God looks on the heart. Look at this person's heart. Look at how they're turned toward me. And another person maybe who's not engaged at all. Or when we pray, we're saying something, but our heart is not really in it. So motive matters there. It certainly matters in the giving of our finances, because the Bible says God loves a cheerful giver. And there are people that don't give it all to the Lord. And here's what I'm saying to you. You're missing out. You're missing out on the great blessing of giving, the great joy of giving. Actually, Jesus said it is more blessed to give than to receive. And that could be translated more happy making. We don't think of it that way. It's more happy making. You've experienced it. Haven't you ever done something for someone and felt really good after you did it? You've heard of the runner's high. I've never experienced it, but I've heard about it. I've experienced the eater's high, endorphins release. Well, there's also something they've identified called the giver's high. The giver's high, where they say when you do something for someone else, there's a release of endorphins. So when Jesus says it's more happy making to give than to receive, it's interesting because you think, no, it's more happy making to get than to give. And the Bible says the opposite. And you've already found it out for yourself when you've given to others, when you've helped others. So when I invest in the work of the kingdom, I'm laying up for myself treasures in heaven. Here's what you're going to find. God will never be your debtor. Listen, I started giving long before I could afford to give anything. Something I can't afford to give. I can't afford not to give. Because here's what I found. God always makes it up to me in some way, shape, or form. And he's made some crazy promises, some great promises. Malachi comes to mind. God says, bring your offerings and your gifts and your tithes to me and see if I will not open up the windows of heaven and pour out a blessing on you so great you won't even be able to receive it. Just start giving and you watch what the Lord will do, right? Do your giving while you're living. Then you're knowing where it's going, okay? Okay.

0: Good insight on the importance of having a heart of generosity, especially toward the Lord. Pastor Greg Laurie with his message today here on A New Beginning called Overcoming the Great Deceiver, Truth in a World of Fakes. There's a lot more to come in this message, but Pastor Greg, what if somebody realizes they need to make a change today in their own personal relationship with the Lord? Maybe they're not quite sure about the next step.
1: Well, they just need to hear more. 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Do it right now.
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0: Isn't it great when you work on a project like the book or the movie, Jesus Revolution, and you hear stories about that? These are stories of kids' lives that have been changed forever. It's impacted eternity because of the project that you helped create. Isn't that amazing?
1: Well, it is amazing, and that was our hope, and that was our prayer. We didn't want to just make an entertaining movie. We wanted to make a movie that, yes, was entertaining and was engaging and was professional, but we also wanted to make a movie that moved people to believe. And I think that was accomplished, as shown by this beautiful story of these young people that came to Christ. And what a cherished memory that is. Wow. And we've heard many stories like that. And so we're thankful. You know, it's been said, the fame of revival spreads the flame of revival. And I think telling a revival story, as we did in Jesus Revolution, which is a record of the last great spiritual awakening that happened in America, we're hoping it might spark revival again. And I like how that lady wrote, revival cometh. You see, revival isn't just something that happens to a nation. It's not just something that happens to a church. It's something that can happen to a family, and it's something that can happen in an individual's life. What does the word revive mean? It means to come back to life again. So God brought life into that family, spiritual life into the lives of those grandchildren, and we give God the glory for it. And to think one of those young people now is starting out in ministry serving the Lord. Listen, I want to send you the book that all of this was based on. The book is called Jesus Revolution. There's a lot that happened that is not in the film. My personal story, the story of my wife, Kathy, the story of Pastor Chuck Smith and Lonnie Frisbee, and so much more set against the backdrop of the turbulent 60s. It's important to understand the culture we were living in to appreciate the powerful and significant work that God did. And our prayer is that God will do it again, that God will do it in the nation again, that God will do it in our churches again, that God will do it in your family, just like he did for this lady that we heard from. So I want to send you a copy of the book that everything came from, the Jesus Revolution book, for your gift of any size. And what that means is whatever you send, we'll send back to you as our way of saying thanks, a copy of this beautiful book. But we're going to ask you to be generous, because whatever you send will be used to help us continue to bring the ministry of a new beginning, which, as you know, teaches the word of God and proclaims the gospel. So get your copy of the Jesus Revolution book for your gift of any size. And hey, for you that could be extra generous, we're going to also throw in a copy of the Jesus Revolution film on DVD and digital download. So get your copies of the book and even the film for your gift of any size. Dave, tell them a little bit more.
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14: It's Afternoons with Friends, AM 1220, The Word. Christine Lane hanging with you on this Monday, and Monday, a beautiful one here in Northeast Ohio. Well, Monday means we get to talk with Adam Holtz from Plugged In, a ministry of focus on the family. Adam, welcome to Monday.
15: Good morning, Christine. Thank you for having me on.
14: Ah, here we are. Another week, another Monday, and another, should we say weird weekend at the box office?
15: Yeah, I'm going to go with it's weird on all kinds of levels. So
16: there is a lot to talk about. Not all good, unfortunately, which, you know, shocker, right?
14: Yeah.
16: Hollywood's got some problematic material. We've never heard that message before.
14: Never.
16: But, some interesting things. Interesting things.
14: All right. Well, why don't we get the, you know, let's get the bad out of the way so we can spend some time focusing on the good.
16: Yes, I think that sounds like a good plan. The bad is that Scary Movie came in number one at, you know, $55 million estimated over the weekend. This is the sixth Scary Movie entry, and it sort of stacks meta on meta. And no, I'm not talking about Facebook. I'm talking about, you know, things that are self-aware and making fun of the culture, because in the late 1990s, we had the Scream franchise, which was making fun of horror movie tropes from the 80s, and then Scary Movie came along and made fun of Scream.
14: Yes.
16: So, you know, we're a couple layers into the satire here, although satire might be a generous word for what really is just a gag fest, any way you want to describe or understand the word gag. You know, it's totally spoofing all of those movies. The Wayans brothers are back involved for the first time since the second one of these things came out, you know, 20 so some years ago. And it's just foul. You know, if you've ever been to a plugged in review for movies, you know that we categorize the content, based on positive elements, spiritual elements, sexual and romantic content, violence, profanity, drug and alcohol content, and then just other things we think that you should be aware of. And this one pretty much checks the boxes across the board, and in fact has, you know, some suggestive, or not just suggestive, it's just right there content that it's like, wow, I didn't know they could do that in an R-rated movie. So it's extreme. And I think that it speaks to maybe a couple of things. I mean, I think that it speaks to the fact that people want to laugh, and sometimes they want to laugh at extreme things, right? This
14: okay.
16: is hardly the first comedy to push the boundaries. In the last 10 years or so, there's been a lot of commentary on whether comedians are dialing things back in our PC and woke time for fear of offending anybody. But this one pretty much goes out of its way to offend everybody. And actually quite a few people in Hollywood were offended by it. I saw, you know, a response from Kathy Griffin, who is a fairly extreme comedian, talking about how horrible this movie is. I'm like,
14: wow.
16: Wow.
14: That
16: if you've managed
14: something.
16: To offend Kathy Griffin, I mean, they might put it on the poster next week, right? I mean, so I think that there's a hunger for that kind of content. And I think when it comes to teenagers, this isn't appropriate for a teen audience. It's not appropriate for any audience, really. But we also need to understand the psychology of teenagers, and that is sometimes the most extreme things, those that are, you know, the most obviously transgressive, have that kind of illicit appeal.
14: Mm-hmm.
16: And certainly you can go back to the 1980s when we were much younger than we are now. And, you know, those were the movies that my friends tried to sneak into.
14: Yes.
16: You know, these days I don't think there's any sneaking involved. You just walk in. But this kind of has that kind of appeal to it. And I think it's good to have an open conversation with our teenagers about, hey, you know, are your friends interested in this? Is anybody going to see this? Because there's stuff in here that you don't want your kids exposed to, definitely.
14: Yeah, it makes me think back to, yes, you know, my friends would, oh, we're going here Friday night. And it was that whole, what can I get away with kind of vibe. And
16: right.
14: That's what they're still doing. Kids are still pushing that envelope.
16: There is, this is a tangent. I think psychologists would say that part of the job of being a teenager is individuating, you know, pressing against the limits and the boundaries and trying to figure out what you believe and who you care about and what you care about. And Often I think that looks like rebelliousness against parental values or societal values. I think if we as parents can take a deep breath and realize that that attraction to those sorts of things is pretty common in adolescent development, we don't have to panic about it, you know? And that doesn't mean that we like give the green light for everything too. That's also not what I'm saying. But I think, if we can have those conversations, I think it lets a little bit of the air out of that illicit forbidden fruit kind of appeal.
14: Right.
16: And our kids know that we actually know what the score is and we're not just sort of blumbering idiots. I don't know what blumber means. It's a word I just made up, but there you go.
14: I accept that word and you are right. I mean, that's the one thing I love about you and the team there at Plugged In is you're helping parents, you know, level the playing field in many ways, in many avenues from, you know, all of the things, YouTube, books, games, and movies. So Scary Movie, we're leveling the field saying, look, this is what it's about, and I don't advise it. So got it.
16: No. And I would level it and actually maybe tilt it away from your family, you know, while acknowledging that there is an appeal here.
14: Yes. Yes. All right. So the Scary Movie's on the end of, you know, the bad end that we talked about. What else do we got? Is there anything else on that end? Are we getting out of the bad and getting into the good?
16: Well, we're moving out of the really bad. We'll put it that way.
14: All right. Taking a step out.
16: Let's talk Masters of the Universe, which is the latest He-Man movie. Those of us of a certain tender age remember the first round when it was a cartoon. And the second round when it was Dolph Lundgren in 1997, who had, you know, a whole decade of playing blonde, chiseled heroes and and villains of varying kinds after his role as Drago in Rocky, whatever Rocky that was, 5, I think. So Masters of the Universe retells the origin story of Prince Adam, who has been sent to Earth to protect him from the mechanizations of Skeletor, who is a bad guy who has a skull for a head. You know, very rarely does somebody with a skull for a head turn out to be a hero. It's just kind of a tell.
14: Shocking.
16: Right?
14: Yes.
16: Shocking. Skeletor wants to get his hands on Prince Adam's sword, which also went with him to Earth, but got separated in the transit. So he has spent from his childhood into young adulthood trying to find his magic sword. And once he finds it, he, of course, gets transported back to the planet of Eternia to do battle against Skeletor. All fine and well and good. Obviously, there's violence implied here, and it is pretty intense here, maybe even more intense than we expected. So that's not just a total pass on that content. And obviously you've got a spiritual worldview that has nothing whatsoever to do with Christianity, but you also get some suggestive content and some profanity, which just like the Transformers movies back in the day, I'm like, can we just have a movie that's based on the kids' property without, you know, tarting it up, if you will, and including content that would automatically make me say no to, you know, a boy who is, you know, 9 or 10 or 11 years old. I would just say, yeah, we can't do it. It's got too much stuff in it. But that's the target audience, right?
14: Right.
16: I mean, I think it's PG-13 for those reasons. And by the time, again, kids get 13, 14 into that zone, they probably hear as much problematic content at school in the first 10 minutes as they do, you know, in this movie. So again, the point here is not to be a Puritan or a prude or to be disconnected from the reality that we live in. But by the same token, when we have these kids' properties that add really adult-ish content, like, man, can you not?
14: Right. Can we make a good movie for kids and not ruin it for the rest of us?
16: Right. But it underperformed pretty badly. So I think it's going to fall like a rock, which, you know, my inner child feels kind of bad about that, content issues notwithstanding. It's like, oh, that's kind of too bad. But it kind of isn't because it's got that other stuff in it. And the other thing that I want to point out that I think is really fascinating, we talked about Backrooms and Obsession, two horror movies that came in at number 4 and 5. I think we talked about those last week.
14: Yeah.
16: Backrooms was based on a YouTube sort of motif or trope of this idea of a never-ending series of rooms that you just explore, and it is something that shows up in a lot of subgenre of YouTube videos. And then this week we have another YouTube-based product, The Amazing Digital Circus, The Last Act, which I confess I wasn't that familiar with. And when I looked at our review of it, this is a really interesting, in-depth, bizarre, fun, slightly problematic animated thing from YouTube about people who essentially get sucked into a digital world and kind of become enthralled there, and they try to break out against their digital overlord. And that makes it sound like Tron, but I'll say it's not really like Tron at all. But it's got some interesting spiritual-ish elements to it. The main bad guy's name is Kane, and we find out later that he was sort of a bad AI, and his brother Abel was the good AI, and Kane killed the good AI. So there's this whole sort of play on AI, and is it good, is it bad? This is pretty interesting. And so it could be that your kids already know about this, because this is like the last of an 8-part series, and it's a big enough deal that they're releasing it in theaters. And so you might say, well, what does it mean it's a big deal? Well, the pilot episode on YouTube has been viewed 438 million times.
14: Wow.
16: So it's a big deal, right? And I just find it interesting that we're having more and more content that is making that jump from directly from YouTube to the big screen. And I'm sure that the folks in Hollywood may be just kind of facepalming a little bit, because it feels like all they can give us are, you know, the 6th version of something we've already seen before, or the 2nd reboot. But for better or worse, there are really creative and interesting things happening on YouTube. And again, we've got to exercise discernment there too, because it doesn't mean that it's all awesome. But I don't remember ever there being a weekend where 2 out of the top 5 things really got their start on YouTube and now are moving more broadly into the mainstream culture from there.
14: Yeah, I find that really interesting. And but it goes to show that's really where culture is. That's where people are. And,
16: yep.
14: You know, these aren't really the first to do this, you know, to make the jump from YouTube to the big screen, if you will.
16: Yes,
14: but it certainly speaks to where people are at with things. So that is, yep. It is really interesting.
16: Yeah. And I think that we can very likely expect more stories and more movies like that or TV shows in the future. Because we're getting an influx, I think, of people seeing that as, their primary platform to express creativity and to tell stories.
14: Right.
16: So we will continue to cover that as it happens at Plugged In.
14: And that's what you guys do. You guys are the
16: pulp.
14: You're the team of pop culture experts. And I love that you guys have even, you know, put a new caveat on things with technology. So from movies to games, books, TVs, YouTube channels, of course. And now you guys have technology up there, because everything is just evolving. And as a parent, man, it is just really, it's often tough to navigate. And even grandparents. And it's like, I don't even know where to go with this.
16: Right.
14: And you guys are there to help navigate and, you know, take that spiritual angle and look at, you know, how does this fit with our beliefs? So
16: yeah,
14: love what you guys are doing.
16: Yeah, that's exactly what we're about. And I think that maybe as much as anything, we want to encourage parents and grandparents who feel overwhelmed, because sometimes it can just feel like an onslaught. It's things we don't understand. It's things that we're just not familiar with. And it can feel like we're barely even keeping up. And sometimes when we feel overwhelmed, we just throw our hands up and go to the pantry and see if there's an entire box of cookies that I can eat in one sitting, right?
14: Yeah.
16: Hopefully nobody finished the milk off. But we want to be an encouragement not to eat all the cookies, save some for later, and just to stay engaged with your family and to know that even if it feels like your teens are speaking a language that you don't understand, there still is research that shows you, the parent, are the most influential person or persons in their lives. And they're listening, whether it seems like it or not. So we want to help you.
14: And you want to help. So what is the website? Where can people find all of the information, all of the help, all of the tips?
16: Yep.
14: Right at their fingertips.
16: Yeah, you can come to pluggedin.com, and we are a ministry of Focus on the Family. Come check us out and come to the website, because these days, in the days of AI, we're seeing a lot of websites just having their traffic completely obliterated because it just amalgamates all that information. So come check us out, spend some time, check out our reviews, and we hope to minister and equip and encourage you, whether you're a parent, a grandparent, a teenager, a college student, wherever you're at, you'll find something at Plugged In that can help you think about entertainment and technology.
14: Adam, thank you. And thank you to the team. I have to do some navigating myself in the coming days here as I'm learning, you know, just even over the weekend. Hunter was part of some live Fortnite event. I'm like, what is all of this stuff? So
16: right.
14: You guys do video games and all of that things. And I am eternally grateful for you. And it's a great resource. I encourage the listeners to go and check it out. Get the backstory and the spiritual angle of all of the things that your kids are involved in, because it's a
16: yep.
14: big, scary world. But you there at Plugged In and the team working to navigate it. So thank you so much for being here every week with us, Adam. We do appreciate you.
16: You bet. Thank you, Christine.
14: All right. And real quick, what's that website one more time?
16: It's pluggedin.com.
14: All right. You have a wonderful week, Adam. We will talk next week.
16: Sounds great. Thanks, Christine.
17: Today's devotion from Truth for Life.
18: June 8. Gideon's question. The angel of the Lord appeared to Gideon and said to him, "The Lord is with you, O mighty man of valor." And Gideon said to him, "Please, my Lord, if the Lord is with us, why then has all this happened to us?" Judges chapter 6, verses 12 and 13. The moment in Judges 6 when Gideon meets an angel is both dramatic and incongruous. The angel calls him a mighty man of valor while he is hiding out in a wine press in an attempt to thresh wheat without being seen by the occupying Midianites. There is not much might or valor about him. It's as if God focused the camera on Gideon as a microcosm of his people. Perhaps in that moment, Gideon looked over his shoulder, wondering if the greeting was really meant for him. After all, the Lord had allowed his people to be reduced to hiding out in caves. So he asked, "If the Lord is with us, why then has all of this happened to us?" It's a sensible question. If God is who he claims to be, then why does he allow troubling circumstances in our lives? We can surely relate. All of our lives are full of ifs, buts, and whys. We should be encouraged, though, to know that if God could answer Gideon's question or the cries of Israel, he can surely handle our difficult questions, even if his answer is not always what we expect. When the Israelites cried out for God's help in Judges chapter 6, verse 7, he responded not by sending a warrior to deliver them, but a prophet to teach them. God knew that they needed to hear his word in the midst of their trials. Ultimately, they needed to turn back to him and trust in his promises. The prophet told them in outline what the angel would tell Gideon. The Lord is with you. The presence of God and the existence of trials can coexist. The questions we raise are finally answered, not in some list of five easy steps, but in God's disclosure of himself through his word. In Gideon's case, God's response seemed to be no answer at all. There was no dialogue concerning Israel's circumstances or any explanation about their enemies. Instead, the Lord turned to Gideon and said, "Go in this might of yours and save Israel from the hand of Midian. Do not I send you?" Gideon felt inadequate. "How can I save Israel? Behold, my clan is the weakest in Manasseh, and I am the least in my father's house." Often, though, it's exactly when we admit our inadequacy that God begins to work in us. Until we reach the point where we can see our weakness, we will not be inclined to pray, to walk steadfast through trials, or to stop trusting in ourselves. Only when we know our own shortcomings and listen to God's promise to be with us and to work in and through us, will we commit to serving him with all that we have, weak though we feel and are. For in his word, God promises that our weakness plus God's strength is sufficient for any task he calls us to.
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0: 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It's Afternoons with Friends. I'm Christine Lane on AM 1220, The Word.
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11: It's not that you spend all of your time. You spend time initially setting them up to getting them used to doing things without a screen, and then you're home free, right? Because now you don't have to keep monitoring that screen. Your goal is to be able to get your kids to fall in love with real life. The screens are going to be there forever.
9: Well, technology is a big topic for parents these days. How much is too much? We have some practical advice for navigating kids and screens today for you on Focus on the Family with Jim Daly.
12: You know, John, technology in my mind is rather neutral, but abuse of it, addiction to it, those kinds of things are where we get into trouble. And certainly kids with screen time is a big problem. We were raising our boys right when screens were taken off in the early 2000s. Mm-hmm. And man, Jean did a fabulous job. If I gave a report card to the two of us, she got the A and I probably got a C in terms of monitoring and making sure that you know, they weren't overindulging. I would say on the phones, we both did that really well. I think they were 17 and 15 mm-hmm. before they got smartphones, mm-hmm. and that was good. They just had the emergency flip phone for mm-hmm. a while. But this is a really important topic, and this is where parents will have a lot of pillow talk, because this is a great concern, and there are practical things that you can do, and being equipped with knowledge about what works, what doesn't work, and how to be the parent in the room. And we're going to talk about that with our guest today.
9: Mm-hmm. And she is passionate about this topic. Melanie Hempe is a former nurse and a mom of four adult children. She's experienced what she calls the good, the bad, and the ugly of screen times. And she's written a book called Kids, Brains, and Screens, Empowering Kids to Overcome Screen Addiction. And we'll encourage you to check that out.
12: Melanie, welcome to Focus on the Family. It's good to have you.
11: Thank you for having me.
12: Now, I know this from our, you know, prep and all, but you were a labor delivery nurse. Yes. Man, that prepared you for this, for screen time.
11: Not really. Not at all.
12: I mean, but it's so funny. What a stressful environment, though, yeah. to come along and, I mean, all yeah. the things that you did to help moms
11: That's
12: become
11: right.
12: moms, first-time
11: right.
12: moms, yes. fifth-time moms, whatever yes. it would have been.
11: A lot of education.
12: Yeah. How many years did you do that?
11: Oh, quite a few.
12: Yeah,
11: quite a few
12: that's
11: years.
12: That's great, though. Yeah. Well, let me ask you that question in the beginning. What got you into this screen teaching situation?
11: It certainly wasn't by choice.
12: Yeah. What happened?
11: It was by necessity. So our oldest, we have four, and our oldest son was addicted to video games right under our nose, and we had no idea what yeah. was happening. And being a nurse, I was very shocked at myself for not recognizing the signs. And I'll yeah. just briefly tell you, when he was little, you know, he just loved video games, right? And yeah. we thought he was so smart. I remember in his little footy pajamas, you know, clicking on the screen, and we just thought he was so smart. And then by middle school, he started dropping out of his sports and his extracurricular activities. And my husband and I were like, wait a minute, is this normal for a child to want to be on a video game for hours and hours a day? By the time he got into high school, things started getting worse. And my yeah. friend said, well, at least you know where he is and he's not getting in trouble. And I'm like, well, there's still something. I had that gut feeling that something was wrong, but there were a lot of problems in our home because of it. Adam was a good kid. He had straight A's. And isn't it interesting how we assess our parenting based off our kids' grades.
12: Yeah.
11: Because we thought we were doing
12: totally.
11: A good job.
12: Yeah.
11: Right?
12: We don't need
11: so
12: to pay too much attention.
11: We don't
12: attention.
11: Have to worry about this thing because yeah. he has straight A's. Anyway, I was the game cop mom. Hated that job. Do you know what this is?
12: Yeah.
11: This job
12: oh, yeah.
11: they tell you, they never tell you about, where, you know, I'm constantly setting the kitchen timer, Adam, get off. And it was always, mom, 5 more minutes. And yeah. it started really encroaching on our family time. And there were a lot of conflicts in our home because of it, even to the point where even at Christmas, you know, he wouldn't even want to come up and open presents. He was in the middle of his Call of Duty or whatever game he was playing. So it got really bad in ninth grade when they handed him a laptop. And that's when we lost control over yeah. his time, because now he was gaming all through the school day. Believe it or not, yes, this is what kids are doing. That's a whole nother podcast. But we lost the ability to help him manage the time.
12: Yeah. Let me ask you, and we're going to unroll that whole story, but the developing brain. I
11: yeah.
12: mean, you have an RN background.
11: Yes.
12: What's going on with the brain, especially in the early years, and how does gaming impact that development?
11: Well, I didn't know anything about that until we picked Adam up from college, and he looked terrible. And let me just tell you, from my nursing brain kicked into gear. We put him in the car and like, something is wrong with him. He said, mom, and I had to ask that question that no parent wants to ask their kid, Adam, are you on drugs?
12: Right.
11: And he said, no, mom, that video game did something to me. I've been in my bed for a week. I haven't gone to classes. By the way, I'm dropping out. And so I came home, and to answer your question, I had to dive into what addiction does to a kid's brain, because what I saw in my son was a chemical addiction. This wasn't just a regular process looking thing. It was unbelievable what happened to him physically, emotionally, mentally, yeah. all that. So what happens in the brain, and if you know about child development, the development happens from the back to the front, from the cerebellum to the frontal cortex, right? And that limbic area is in the middle. And, it's very active during, especially childhood. And so what happens with gaming, there is a lot of dopamine that's stimulated from screens, and that limbic area gets overly stimulated. So we know it takes 25 years for this development to occur, all the way to the frontal cortex is kind of developed, and that myelin is there. You're familiar with what that is to get everything all mature. But what happens with addiction and what happens with dopamine, whether it's dopamine from cocaine, whether it's dopamine from a video game, from watching porn, from gambling, it's still the same
12: effect.
11: Dopamine. Yeah. It's the same dopamine. Cocaine just blocks the dopamine receptors. So now your brain thinks you got to make more dopamine. You're still getting high on your own supply. So when your child is playing a video game, that dopamine is being triggered. It's the same dopamine as any drug. And this is why they get addicted. It is a reward pathway dysfunction, if you will. So as a parent, we're out there thinking, well, surely they would never make something that would hurt my kid.
12: And as you're parenting Adam, and again, he's a, you know, a metaphor for everybody's situation, whether it's an Adam or a Trent or a Troy.
11: Right.
12: You know, it's our boys too. And girls too have
11: girls
12: these
11: social
12: addictions
11: media is the same
12: as well.
11: Thing. Yeah.
12: But in that context, what are the things that a parent should be looking for early on? And we're going to talk about timing and, you know, some gaming is probably okay, but it can't become the thing.
11: Well, it depends on what they're playing. And so when you're talking about what to look for, what we have discovered through the science, and when I'm talking about the medical science around all this, there are certain screen applications that are very different from others. So, for example, if your child is on an Excel spreadsheet and writing essays for school, they're probably not going to get addicted to that, right? I've never had a parent come in and say, my kid's addicted to typing essays. That's never happened. What happens on a video game is, though, that's very, very different. It's a completely different thing. We call that a toxic screen. And toxic screens are video games, social media, and pornography. Those are the toxic screens that we refer to.
12: Yeah.
11: And parents have to understand that difference. They have to understand this is not Pac-Man. The screens today are very different.
12: Yeah.
11: From what you grew up with, right? So it's really hard to parent that because it's like, well, I thought Pac-Man was okay and they could play as long as we monitor the time. Moderation doesn't work for toxic screens. Just like you can't just you just can't do a little bit of porn and be okay. You can't just do a little bit of gambling and be okay. You can't, the way that your brain is set up, the best way to get your child addicted to a screen is, I hate to say, by giving them a little bit of time on a regular basis. That's how an addiction forms. Does that make sense?
12: Yeah.
11: And this is medical information. And this is my passion, is to get parents this information so they can understand and then they can make their decisions based off of some science instead of off of some cultural opinion that changes, right?
12: Every parenting laziness, you know, because we're all busy.
11: Right.
12: And you just don't pay attention. Junior's making good grades. I think he's okay. To your point, you have three other children.
11: Yeah.
12: Adam, I think, is your oldest, correct?
11: He's our oldest.
12: So he was in that, you know, the early modality of we all don't know what we're doing.
11: We didn't know what we were doing.
12: What has changed with the younger kids? How have you approached this differently?
11: So with the younger kids, you know, they saw what happened to their big brother. So it was kind of like, okay, guys, we're not doing this again, right? This gaming thing. We're not doing this. And I'll never forget the day that I had a big whiteboard and I wrote down probably 20 or 30 life skills. And I looked at the little boys and I said, okay, you're going to need to learn how to do all these life skills before you ever get a video game. And one of them said, but Mom, I'm going to be 18. And I said, you know what? You probably will be.
12: That's a good plan.
11: And that's okay.
12: That's funny. And I'm so curious for the parents who feel like they're in the wrestling match right now, like you're describing. How can moms and dads reel in their children's screen habits? And on top of that, how can they reverse some of the effects of excessive screen use?
11: Well, you can get it back, and that's our focus over here at Screen Strong is to prevent and to reverse screen addiction.
12: And how do we go about doing
11: that? So it's not that hard.
12: Okay.
11: In fact, it is so much easier.
12: Do I sound desperate?
11: You sound a little desperate, but it's so much easier to raise a child who's not addicted to screens than it is to raise that one who is addicted, right? And the way that you solve any addiction problem, it starts with access. You can try all the other things. You can do all the fancy diets around your food problems and you can do whatever. But from a medical viewpoint, you start with access. And that means that you have to remove the access of the thing that's causing the addiction. This is why, again, moderation doesn't work for some things. For highly addictive things, moderation doesn't work. So you take it away. And believe it or not, there's a little pushback in the beginning. But this is what I get so excited about. The life that you live, once you do that, is so much easier. You have all these myths in your head and you think my kids are going to hate me and they're going to be left out and all these things are going to happen. None of that stuff is true. Yeah. It's not true. You chose a different path because there's two paths. You get to do the cultural or the countercultural. You choose the countercultural path. It is so much easier. We never argue with Adam. I mean, with the younger boys about screen time. We never had fights. I feel so bad for Adam because he remembers his childhood full of conflict and arguments, and the little boys and my daughter, that's not what they remember. It's very different. It's very, very easy. And, yeah, you know, we have a whole 30-day reset that we do.
12: And again, it's not having access.
11: You have to do that. You have to start with access. And so, yes, you can't do, well, I've got the best parental control that's going to help me. I'm sorry. I hate to tell you, that is not going to work.
12: Yeah.
11: And I think that most parents figure that out, right? They figure it out. They're like, dang, we tried this. And now we're back to, and it's worse than it was before. Because the way the cycle is, it's access, and then it's the dopamine kicks in, and then the attachment issue starts, you're detached. And then what happens after that is they get anxiety, and the anxiety causes the craving, and they're back to their access. Mm. And so you have to stop the cycle at the access.
12: Yeah.
9: Well, that's Melanie Hempe, and she's our guest today on Focus on the Family with Jim Daly. And we're talking about a tender subject for a lot of families, but she's offering a pathway for hope. And we're going to encourage you to get a copy of her book called Kids, Brains, and Screens. 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
12: I want to ask you, I mean, again, I'm hearing the no access.
11: Yeah.
12: And for the parents that have already, they're in it.
11: Yeah.
12: Their kids, yeah, let's say they're 12, 13, they've been gaming since they were 8 or 9. Describe that battle and what that looks like and how you unwind that as the parent calmly.
11: Yeah. Yeah.
12: And I mean, just really practical stuff here.
11: Okay.
12: Versus the never get on the bus strategy for your 6-year-old.
11: Yeah.
12: We're not going to get there. Yeah. And that's, yeah, not going to be part of what we do. I mean, let me give you a little background from our home back when the kids were younger, the boys. Mm-hmm. We went to the kind of zero screen. We didn't even have television.
11: Mm-hmm.
12: I mean, that was hard for a Bronco fan.
11: Mm-hmm.
12: But I remember having to go to friends' houses to, yeah, watch. But Gene just was very good about, there's other things our boys can do at 8, 9, 10, 11. And we just didn't have even television, mm-hmm, in the house.
11: Mm-hmm.
12: And they did. They did Legos and Erector sets, and, mm-hmm, they played in the basement. We had lots of marble stuff, you know,
11: yeah,
12: the marble game, and,
11: yeah,
12: you connect all that. It was all really good.
11: Mm-hmm.
12: But I would say, you know, once we brought screens back in, they're probably like 12, 13,
11: mm-hmm,
12: and then gaming was a little more on, and, mm-hmm, you know, that's been an issue for us.
11: Mm-hmm.
12: So speak to those two environments again. I know we've touched on,
11: yeah,
12: it, but for the parent that's going, I don't know that the battle would be worth the,
11: yeah,
12: the result.
11: Well, it's a trade. All right. So just, you got to know that you're trading, and it's all about time and how your kids are going to spend their time. And if you understand about the brain development, you understand all these things that have to happen while they're little, because you can't go do your childhood when you're 30. Okay.
12: Right.
11: You have to do these things when you're little. And I think that's a big mismatch. And that's what we do in our material. We really explain that to kids and to parents about,
12: yeah,
11: what has to happen. So that's the first thing. So you have to weigh that. Now, we're not saying that, you know, all screens are bad forever and ever, but the addictive screens are the toxic screens.
12: Yeah.
11: So that's the video games, the social media, the pornography. Those are the things you want to pull away. If you want to go watch a baseball game or football game with your family and a family movie night or anything like that, that's not the same thing. But when you take it away, first of all, no is like the best word in the human language here.
12: Yeah.
11: You know, you have to use a coach's mentality. And this is how we coach parents, and this works really well. You have to take off this parenting hat. And for a mom, it's going to be that emotional, oh, I don't want my kids to hate me, and they're going to hate me, and I'm not going to be the whatever. You have to take that off, and you have to put your coach's hat on. Your team is losing. What does a coach do? You're in the middle of a losing season. What do?
9: Mm.
11: They have to redo their game plan, and they have to go back to the basics. And your team will follow you. Your kids will, and they will be actually very happy and amazed that mom and dad care enough about me to do this.
12: Wow.
11: Because you're going to have to spend more time with your kids,
12: yeah,
11: initially. That's just initially, because you're training them to do all that downtime activity without a screen, and they get brilliant.
12: You mentioned Adam and the Christmas story. I want to come back to that because you said it quickly,
11: yeah,
12: and I just want to unpack it a little bit.
11: Mm-hmm.
12: what was going on, and looking back, what were some of the warning signs? I mean,
11: that was a warning sign.
12: Yeah. And, right? And describe it again, but let's just go slower so people can catch
11: it. Sure. So one of the warning signs that I missed is that your children start to pull away from your family. And that means from family traditions and activities. And they would rather choose to be on their screen with their screen family, right? With all those players than with you. And so at Christmas, more than once, we would be upstairs. We would have all of our traditions and Adam would be gone. And he was in the basement playing video games. And one year I had to go down there and I literally put Christmas lights on his computer. Like, what was I thinking?
12: Right.
11: Like I look back and I feel like I really missed it. And this is why I want so badly for parents to hear this message. I knew something was wrong. There's something wrong when your kids don't want to come hang out with you. Okay. Yeah. That's just not normal. And he kept choosing his game over us. And at that point in his life, he would have said that his game was way more important than his family.
12: Yeah.
11: And that's a huge warning sign. But there were a lot of little ones that led up to that. You know, kids start playing more over time. They start dropping out of other activities. And a lot of times parents think, oh, well, they're just going to be a streamer one day, or they're going to make money doing this one day. No. That's not going to happen. It's, you know, I'm going to make money with my addiction one day. That's not really.
12: Yeah, it's called a drug dealer.
11: Yes. And I felt like a drug dealer.
12: Yeah. Melanie, I want to walk through age and stage a little bit. So if your children, let's say they're single digits, they've got their tablets, you know, how many kids do we see on airplanes?
11: Bad idea.
12: And, you know, but you're in the, let's say, 8-9 range, 7-9 year old range. I mean, again, though, the sunscreen, you said the non-toxic screen time on an airplane, there's a great example. You want to show them Adventures in Odyssey,
11: right?
12: Or something that's
11: right.
12: Wholesome, perhaps.
11: Right.
12: You're saying generally that's okay. Is that a place where you still time out? Like,
11: yes.
12: After you do an hour or two?
11: No, it's not even an hour.
12: Done.
11: It's not even an hour. And the best practice is for it to be co-viewed with you.
12: Yeah.
11: Co-viewed with mom sitting down, watching something. Probably about 20 minutes is the better limit
12: for your child's brain.
11: Yeah.
12: And then move that up then if you're at the 10, 11, 12 age group. They probably have homework assignments now that they got to go online on the computer. They got to look up Aztec history or something like that.
11: And you have to have that in a co-view situation as well, because we know what happens when kids are left to do their homework alone. They do about 15 minutes of homework and then they're off playing their video game and checking their social media. It's very, very distracting. So what we recommend in the kitchen, have a place set up in your home where you can maybe be working on dinner, but you can see the back of their head and the front of their screen. You just have to coach them.
12: Yeah.
11: And we're not coaching them. We are throwing this stuff out to our kids and then we're saying, well, why are they getting addicted? And why are they not getting their homework done? By the way, they'll get their homework done so fast if mom is sitting there watching.
12: But it's so true.
11: Do it.
12: But again, one of the difficulties for the parents, and you're right, you had to figure this out yourself, but you are a working mom, right? As
11: an
12: RN?
11: Yeah, no, at the time I wasn't.
12: So you stopped
11: I had four children I was raising. I had to realize that I had to get this figured out. And like with our first one, we kind of messed it up I had to spend a lot more time with our kids, and I'm not going to, you know.
12: So it's T-I-M-E. You got to spend time with them.
11: Yeah.
12: I mean,
11: they love it. Well, you know what? The thing about it is, it's not that you spend all of your time. You spend time initially setting them up to getting them used to doing things without a screen. And then you're home free.
12: Yeah.
11: Right? Because now you don't have to keep monitoring that screen. Your goal is to be able to get your kids to fall in love with real life. The screens are going to be there forever.
12: I want to go back to the age thing again, because I think the average age now of a child getting a smartphone is about 8.
11: Really bad idea.
12: But in that context, the best advice I've heard is just stave that off as long as possible.
11: Well, and we really believe the science backs up 18.
12: Yeah, minors, look at that.
11: Minors should not have devices, period.
12: Yeah.
11: Okay?
12: That sounds like, wow, really? Really?
11: Think about it.
12: Yeah,
11: think
12: I know. When you think about it, it sounds right.
11: Minors should not have addictive devices. I mean, and you know, they say, okay, what about GPS? Well, you know what? Our young boys learn how to read a map. And they got that part of their brain working. They'll have the rest of their life to have GPS. That's fine. So we're talking about this window of opportunity. And when you're looking at high school, you're talking about 48 months.
12: Right.
11: Can you not do this for 48 months? Yes, you can.
12: Yeah.
11: And we told them early, guys, no. no smartphones till you're 18. So while they still...
12: You started early.
11: We
12: That's started, important.
11: We told them, no smartphones till you're 18. They got a flip phone. They got a few things. So,
12: yeah,
11: you know,
12: emergency
11: you
12: phone.
11: Emergency. Yeah, and that's all they needed. And so what ended up happening is they ended up developing all their social skills very differently than kids who do depend on social media and gaming.
12: Wow. Wow.
11: They're like the leaders of the social thing in our area. Like, you know, they have stuff all the time.
12: Let's just move a little further down the road now. This is just practical for the parents. So now you're into the 13, 14, 15 year old category.
11: Yeah.
12: This becomes a little more difficult, I think. But you still, you're the parent. I get it.
11: Yeah.
12: But it is difficult.
11: Yeah, it is. But you know, when your kids understand this, when they understand the brain science, then you're on the same wavelength and they're understanding that 15 and 16 and even 17 year old brain is worse. Like the things that they're looking up when they're 10 years old are very different from the things they're looking up when they're 15. I believe 16 is probably the peak of the worst time for a child to have a phone.
12: And from that perspective, the parent, that's where you need to tip in more.
11: Yeah.
12: Because of that.
11: Yeah.
12: But and the key there is developing the relationship with that later teen so that you can have those good,
11: stay in
12: healthy
11: that
12: discussions, right?
11: Yeah. And that's where the attachment comes in, because so often we allow our teenagers to become detached from us prematurely.
12: Right.
11: And so you think about it as a coaching relationship. We're not overprotecting our kids at all. In fact, by not giving them a phone,

0: Yeah, and
1: foosball, pinball.
0: We did trampoline in the backyard. We joked around that, you know, with Adam, we spent money on therapy. With the boys, we spent money at the grocery store, right? And so would you rather spend money at the grocery store? So they had, I told them at any time for any reason, if they ever wanted kids to come over, I would buy the pizza. I would make the food. I would do the brownies. And, you know,
1: yeah,
0: I mean, that's where they come, right? Yeah. And even to this day, they still, their friends all come over. Ms. Zimbi, can I come over for dinner? You know,
1: that's good. Yeah, that's so great. What would be your final word for the parent? And let's keep it in the encouragement area. I mean, yeah. I hear what you're saying, but it can all be better.
0: Yes. And it's not as hard as you think.
1: Mm.
0: I think that we think it's going to be so hard to delay this. It is so much easier. Trust me, I've done it both ways. I've raised an addict, you know, a screen addict, and I've raised three kids that aren't. And I'm telling you, the pathway, you've got two pathways. You've got two choices. Yeah. You either go with the culture on this issue or you take a different path. And the different path is so much easier. It does help. I would encourage you to get some education around this, which is why I've taken all this brain science and I've put it in real simple terms so you can understand it. You can explain it to your wife. You can explain it to your husband, to your grandparents, right? To the grandparents, stop buying phones for my kids, right? And then you can explain it to your kids.
1: Yeah.
0: And, you know, you're a coach. So you're at a team meeting and you're just telling your team, you don't want to coach for strikeouts.
1: Right.
0: Right.
1: Wow.
0: This is going to be so fun. And we're going to be camping in the backyard and we're going to be doing all these fun things together. That's what they want. Even your teenagers want you to spend time with them.
1: Yeah. This is so good. And I'm telling you, this is one of the biggest needs parents are expressing to us.
0: Pain is the
1: screen issue.
0: Yeah.
1: And you
0: know, we got the answers.
1: Yeah.
0: I figured it out.
1: This is so, so good. And thanks for being with us.
0: Thank you so much for having me.
1: All excitement.
0: Yeah, it's
1: so much fun. I would say you do have great training as an RN though. I mean,
0: I didn't learn anything about screen addiction though.
1: No, I know, but I'm talking about temperament. I mean, parents, there's a temperament to parenting. There's a take charge parent, but you don't want to take charge in such a way that doesn't allow your children to grow.
0: No, you don't.
1: But you do have a good command, like an RN.
0: Yes.
1: Hey, you're in the emergency room.
0: Right.
1: You know,
0: what are
1: somebody's
0: we gonna do?
1: Dying.
0: Yes. Yeah.
1: Where's the doctor? I don't know. He's not here yet, but this is what we got to do.
0: That's right.
1: You do strike me as that person.
0: Well, and most people can see that in their coaching brain and they can transfer that over and be like, oh, you're right. If my team is losing, we're all in this together.
1: But what a good analogy though, even like that for screen addiction, it's an ER moment.
0: Yeah.
1: You know, you got to get your child
0: you
1: on the right stuff.
0: You want to prevent it.
1: Yeah.
0: Prevention is always better. And let me just say, when I was in middle school, and you might remember this. Remember the smoking, you know, problem? And they brought the lungs in, the jars, right?
1: The black
0: and they
1: lungs.
0: Showed you the black lungs.
1: Yeah.
0: Well, this is like my black lung.
1: Yeah.
0: I'm like, I'm explaining to parents. Because I remember seeing that. Don't you remember? And it was I went home and told all my mom, you know, her friends to stop smoking. Well, that's what we need. We can solve this issue. It doesn't have to be a battle. We can all get excited about learning the science and be like, okay, we were doing it wrong. Mm. We were smoking and now we're not, because now we have the answer. And
1: the answer
0: is in science.
1: Yeah. And what was so amazing with that, then they showed you, you know, people that had stopped smoking 30 days later, their lungs are pink. Your lungs come back.
0: You can.
1: But so can you.
0: Yes. And you can get your kids back and you get in that relationship again with your
1: Melanie,
0: kids.
1: Melanie, again, thanks for being here. Great energy. Appreciate it. And let me turn to the listener. If you want to strengthen your family's approach to screen time and technology use, I want to recommend you get a copy of Melanie's workbook, Kids, Brains, and Screens, Empowering Kids to Overcome Screen Addiction. I think half the audience should say, yes, I need that. It's full of illustrations and great insights into brain science and development. It's perfect for parents to work through with their children of all ages. And when you reach out to Focus on the Family today, we'll send you a copy of Melanie's book as our way of saying thank you when you support the ministry with a gift of any amount.
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0: When Jesus said, "The hour has come for the Son of Man to be glorified," no one expected his glory would come by way of his crucifixion. That seems more humiliating than glorifying. But today on Truth for Life, Alistair Begg helps us understand the purpose of Jesus' death on the cross.
1: Well, I invite you to turn to John chapter 12. And let me read again the verses that we read this morning without ever really getting to them. John chapter 12 and verse 20. "Now among those who went up to worship at the feast were some Greeks. So these came to Philip, who was from Bethsaida in Galilee, and asked him, 'Sir, we wish to see Jesus.' Philip went and told Andrew. Andrew and Philip went and told Jesus. And Jesus answered them, 'The hour has come for the Son of Man to be glorified. Truly, truly, I say to you, unless a grain of wheat falls into the earth and dies, it remains alone. But if it dies, it bears much fruit. Whoever loves his life will lose it, and whoever hates his life in this world will keep it for eternal life. If anyone serves me, he must follow me, and where I am, there will my servant be also. If anyone serves me, the Father will honor him.'" Amen. Father, we thank you that as we gather together tonight and sing these songs, the table that is spread before us is containing the very emblems of the reality about which we sing. How can we possibly know that our sins have been forgiven, except that Christ has done exactly what he says he was going to do in the passage that we've just read? And so we pray that as we work our way through these verses, that we will be helped, that you will grant to me clarity and brevity, and that you will give to us a spirit of humility together as we sit underneath the instruction of the Bible. And we ask this in Jesus' name. Amen. Well, this morning when I began, and I can't assume that everybody was here this morning, I said that there were four words that I had used to try and navigate my own personal study this week. The first of these was frustration, which we spent time on, the frustration of the Pharisees in being so obviously unable to prevent the ongoing work of Jesus. And the reason I took long on that was because I wanted it to be very, very clear that it is against that backdrop that what we then find in verse 20 comes. "Now among those who went up to worship at the feast," and there was a great crowd that had gone up to worship at the feast. And it may well be that when you read verse 19 and the Pharisees say to one another, you can see that you're gaining nothing here. This is not going our way at all. Look, the world has gone after him. It may well be that one of the Pharisees just points into the crowd and identifies that among those in the crowd, there are people who are clearly not Jewish. And that, of course, was a grave concern for these Pharisees because they were so committed to the fact of their position under God as the children of Abraham and so on. Now, when it says that they were Greek people, now among those who went up to the feast were some Greeks, that does not necessarily mean that they came from Greece itself. History records that there were many Greek people who lived, for example, in Decapolis and in some of those other areas. And it is out of that company, presumably, that some have made their way to the feast. That is all we know about them. It would seem that they are probably God-fearers. They've certainly come to worship at the feast. It doesn't say that they've come to simply observe, but they are there in order to worship. Many of these individuals from a Gentile, from a Greek background, were attracted to Judaism on two fronts. One, because of the monotheism of it. Greek people had many gods, multi-gods, all kinds of ideas and notions. And yet these Jewish people worshipped the one true and living God. And presumably there was something that was attractive in that. Not simply because of its clarity, but also because of the morality that accompanied it too. The Greek gods were often divorced from any kind of moral implications for those who sought to worship them. And if people were aware of that great gap in their lives, then it's perfectly understandable that worshiping in an environment where the tendency is to separate religion from morality, then they may say, well, I think we should at least give consideration to what is going on there. The point, though, is fairly straightforward, isn't it? That at the same moment that the Jewish authorities are displaying such amazing animosity towards Jesus, these Gentiles are now marked by a curiosity, at least a curiosity. It is quite striking that at the birth of Jesus, you have these wise men that come from the east. And it's, of course, a fulfillment of the prophetic word. Because Isaiah, amongst others, prophesied of the day when foreigners would join themselves to Yahweh, when they would join themselves to the Lord. And the house of God would be a house of prayer for all the peoples. And Isaiah, under the direction of the Spirit of God, writes, He, that is God, will gather others to Him besides those already gathered. This is 600 years before Christ. Now, as good students, you know that we notice this in the Good Shepherd passage in chapter 10, when Jesus says, And I have other sheep that are not of this fold. I will bring them also, and they will listen to my voice. And he was making the point that there were going to be people coming from all kinds of backgrounds as a result of who he is and what he was going to do. The question, of course, is how was this going to be possible? How would it be possible that this takes place? And the answer, of course, that comes in the 24th verse is only through the cross. It is only through the cross that the gospel is a gospel for the whole world. The idea of the amalgamation of the nations and the amalgamation of religions, which is regarded, of course, as a wonderful possibility and perspective, it doesn't work at all because the divisions between, for example, Judaism and Christianity are clear. We say it often. Our Jewish friends say Jesus is not the Messiah. We say he is the Messiah. We can't both be right. Islam says that you can alter your circumstances and do enough good things to outweigh all your bad things, hence the Islamic picture of the scales. Christianity says, no, you couldn't possibly do that. That's why we don't have scales. That's why we have a cross. Well, we could go through the list, couldn't we? I mean, Hinduism has multiple incarnations. And Christianity says, no, the incarnation was a unique and unrepeatable event. And so when we think about what the message of the gospel is, what it means to go out into the whole world, what it means for men and women to be brought into the family of faith, only through the cross of Jesus Christ does this actually happen. And these individuals have put out a request in finding themselves in the group to see Jesus. We'd like to see Jesus. I think it probably means more than see him. After all, maybe they could physically see him. Or we would like to have an interview with him. We would like to meet him. Maybe. But it may also be that Jesus, at this point in the temple courts, was in the inner courts. If he was in the inner courts and they were Gentiles, they would not be able to go beyond the court of the Gentiles because there was a barrier there and there was a sign that said no entry. And so in coming to Philip, who has a Greek name, but so does Andrew, so we not need to make a fuss about it. Coming to Philip, who was from Bethsaida in Galilee, they make their request to him. We would like to see Jesus. Of course, you see, what is anticipated here is the fact that this barrier between the court of the Gentiles and the court of the Jews is about to change. And it is that we're going to come to. I think that Philip is an interesting character. In fact, I'm convinced that he is an interesting character. I don't want to delay on it, but I often use him as an illustration. For example, when Jesus says, you know, he who has seen me has seen the Father, and Philip is the one who puts up his hand and says, if you could just show us the Father, that would help us. He's a special student. He really is a special fellow. And so they came to Philip. And I don't know whether it's dint of his personality or whatever it might be, but he doesn't just go to Jesus. No, he goes to Andrew. And of course, we've met Andrew before, and he's very direct. And it may well be that Philip remembered what Jesus had said on an earlier occasion when he was giving instruction to his disciples. You can read this in Matthew chapter 10. And he says to his disciples, go nowhere among the Gentiles, but go rather to the lost sheep of the house of Israel. So maybe Philip is saying, well, wait a minute, they want to see Jesus. And so he says to Andrew, hey, they want to see Jesus, what do you think? And Andrew, this is conjecture, and Andrew says to him, when Jesus said that, he was talking about going. This is not about going, this is about coming. Let's go and tell Jesus. Now, they do that, and verse 23 says that Jesus answered them. Answered who? Because strictly speaking, when you read what follows, Jesus didn't respond to the direct request of the Greeks for a meeting. He didn't actually respond to their situation that their investigation represents. But that's what it is about. Frustration here amongst those that you would expect to perhaps be excited about things and investigation on the unlikely people. Now, what happens in this moment, says our friend Bruce Mill, is that the request of the Greeks to see Jesus is like an exploding fuse in the mind of Jesus. Like an exploding fuse in the mind of Jesus. Because remember, years before, long time before, when he's 12 years old, when he gets in the temple courts with the people who are talking, and he's discussing with them, and he's separated from Mary and Joseph, and they have to backtrack, and they finally find him. And Jesus says to them, in the King James Version, which I like this statement in the King James Version, wist ye not that I must be about my Father's business? Don't you realize that I have to be in this house? That there are things that I have to do. Well, of course, they didn't really have much of a clue. But at 12, he says, I'm going to be on my Father's business. He's moving directly to the epicenter of what that business involves. And when now the Greeks come and say, we want to see Jesus, he suddenly says, the hour has come. The hour has come. Now, his explanation, I think, is fairly straightforward. In verse 23, Jesus answered them, saying, the hour has come for the Son of Man to be glorified. In other words, I think it is that Jesus sees the arrival of these Greeks as a signal that all the not yet is now over. The not yet is no longer not yet. It has become the now. You say, well, what about the not yet? Well, we mentioned it this morning in the wedding at Cana of Galilee. And Jesus said to his mother, woman, what does this have to do with me? My hour has not yet come. As we go through the gospel, you discover that this statement comes again and again. For example, in verse 30 of chapter 7 at the Feast of Booths, they were seeking to arrest him, but no one laid a hand on him. Why not? Because his hour had not yet come. I won't belabor it, but in chapter 8 and in verse 20 again, these words he spoke in the treasury as he taught in the temple, but no one arrested him because his hour had not yet come. They could not interfere with Jesus one iota, one way at all. He was moving sovereignly. From all of eternity he has come in order that he might proceed to do that for which he has committed himself. What the Father has planned and what the Spirit will then apply, the Son is about to procure. And all that has been leading up to this, all of the miracles, all of the signs, all of the things that he's had to say have all been pointing forward. And you will notice when you read your Bible that from now on until the Passion, it is always now. Verse 27. Now is my soul troubled. And what shall I say, Father? Save me from this hour? No, for this purpose I have come to this hour. Look at the beginning of 13. Now before the feast of the Passover, when Jesus knew that his hour had come to depart out of this world, and so on, and when he, in his high priestly prayer, recorded for us in John 17, begins. John records, when Jesus had spoken these words, he lifted up his eyes to heaven and said, Father, the hour has come. Glorify your Son, that your Son may glorify you. Now that is what is contained in the answer that he gives, in the explanation that he gives. William Barclay, that I don't quote very often, but every so often he says something that he had written something that is good. He makes the observation here that when Jesus said, the hour has come for the Son of Man to be glorified, the listeners, writes Barclay, would catch their breath. They would believe that the trumpet call of eternity had sounded and that the might of heaven was on the march and that the campaign of victory was on the move. But Jesus did not mean by glorified what they meant. By glorified, they meant that the subjective kingdoms of the earth would grovel before the conqueror's feet. But by glorified, Jesus meant crucified. You remember, again, I hope you do, that in the encounter in John 4, which is, I think, people get very upset about the idea of there being anything that is humorous at all in the Bible, and we do want to be very cautious in relationship to that. But I can't but imagine that when he and the disciples arrive at the well in Sychar, and he dispatches the disciples, they say, we will go and get lunch. And he then engages in conversation with a woman who comes to draw water from the well. They then come back, and they find that Jesus is speaking to her. And they marvel that he was speaking to a woman. And that is because, as we said, the strict rabbis would not even be seen speaking to their own wives in public. So they couldn't believe what was going on. And so they said to him, Rabbi, eat. And he said, I have food to eat that you do not know about. Now, if I'd gone for the food, I'd be saying, well, we just went for the lunch. They say to one another, could someone else have brought him food? Jesus says, my food is to do the will of him who sent me and to accomplish his work. Now, they must have tucked that away in the back of their minds and said, oh, wow. Because remember, they're tracking with Jesus, but they don't understand a lot of what is going on. But Jesus is making it clear. Truly, truly, I say to you, unless a grain of wheat falls into the earth and dies, it remains alone, but if it dies, it bears much fruit. And if we can put it in the first person, Jesus is explaining, I am the seed that has to die and be multiplied by my death, because my death is the source of spiritual life for the entire world. That's what he's saying here. The time has come for the Son of Man to be glorified. The point of glorification is not in his miracles. The point of glorification is not actually even in his moral teaching. The point of his glorification is in his death and in his resurrection, because it is in that that fruit would be born and would yield fruit for the entire world. That's why later on he's going to send his disciples into the entire world, because he has already told them that this is what will happen. Later on he says, and if I be lifted up from the earth, I will draw all men and women to me. when I actually fulfill the work that the Father has given me to do. Now, Jesus has made this clear again and again earlier, as we saw in chapter 7. He speaks to the Jews who marvel at his teaching, and this is what he says. My teaching is not mine, but his who sent me. The one who speaks on his own authority seeks his own glory. But the one who seeks the glory of him who sent him is true, and in him there is no falsehood. So Jesus is explaining that his honor is ultimately displayed in the context of his submission to his Father's will. Jesus' glorification is through death. Now, let's just pause and make a couple of observations. If you listen to a certain kind of teaching that comes from pulpits around our world, you'll find that there is a tremendous emphasis on the moral teaching of Jesus, or his ethical teaching. And he did teach ethics, and it was moral. Or that they will emphasize very much the miraculous signs that he did. And often at the same time, that if there is ever any mention of the cross of Jesus Christ, it is mentioned along the lines of, and look, what a wonderful example of selflessness that is. And the sort of inference is, you know, why don't you become more ethical in your business, and why don't you become more selfless in your dealings? Not a bad suggestion. But that is to rest the absolute center of the reason for the coming of Jesus Christ from the gospel itself. Christ's death is absolutely necessary because the messianic reality, which spread and has spread throughout the whole world, begins with his atonement for sin. He is the Savior, and it is in his death that his glory is seen, and it is in his death that the Father is glorified.
0: You're listening to Alistair Begg on Truth for Life. We'll hear more about Jesus' countercultural glory tomorrow. Our mission here at Truth for Life is to teach the Bible with clarity and relevance. One of the outcomes of that mission is that unbelievers will become committed followers of Jesus. You are undoubtedly familiar with Alistair's book, The Man on the Middle Cross, and Alistair is here. And Alistair, your aim in writing this book was to introduce unbelievers to Jesus, and that's what's so encouraging about more than 1 million copies being in print. People are using this book as part of their personal evangelism.
1: Yes, they are. And again, the team here has done a good job of getting the message out and making accessible in such a way that it's not difficult actually for somebody to do what they've done, and that is buy 10 copies of it, because they know already where they'd like to see them placed. And once again, it is another leg on the stool, if you like, of our stated purpose to see unbelieving people being converted.
0: Well, again, we are thrilled to know how many people are being introduced to Jesus through this little book, The Man on the Middle Cross. 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Was Jesus' death absolutely necessary? Tomorrow we'll learn what his death means for all who follow him. 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
11: This is Hugh Hewitt for TownHall.com. The main primary is this Tuesday. Why is it the Democrats are sticking with their deeply flawed Nazi tattoo-wearing Graham Plattner? On Tuesday, Senate Minority Leader Chuck Schumer was pressed by reporters about his backing of Plattner after the latest batch of awful headlines about Plattner's increasingly chaotic campaign. I met with Graham Plattner today. We will beat Susan Collins and take back the Senate. Schumer went on to repeat that refrain four more times before ending his interview. Sunk costs have crippled many a business and life decision, and they plague politics too. Sunk costs are expenses or investments that have already been incurred and cannot be recovered. Rational decisions focus on future costs and benefits, not past expenditures. Sunk costs can lead to emotional decisions in business and personal finance and politics. Both politically and morally, Democrats are sinking in Maine. I'm Hugh Hewitt.
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14: With SRN News, I'm Keith Peters in Washington. Three more cases of the New World screwworm have been confirmed, including one outside Texas, demonstrating the difficulty of stopping a pest that could potentially devastate the nation's cattle industry. The U.S. Department of Agriculture announced Monday the new cases were found in a dog from New Mexico and hundreds of miles away in a goat and calf in Texas. Brendan Sorsby has been granted a temporary injunction against the NCAA. The ruling could clear the way for him to play for Texas Tech this fall, even after the transfer quarterback was declared ineligible for wagering on college sports. Some of those bets were made on his own team while at Indiana. On Wall Street, the Dow down by 80 points, the NASDAQ rose 220. More details at SRNNews.com.
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Welcome to today's edition of Time in the Vineyard with pastor teacher Jeff Touring. Today's broadcast is being brought to you from the pulpit of Liberty Valley Church, Northfield, Ohio.

The king is asking this young man, who he knows is a son of a veteran, is your heart right? As my heart is with thy heart? Is your heart right? And not only that, is your heart on the same page as mine? Are you with me? Jonadab answered, it is. Another question. If it be, give me thine hand. This is momentous. This incident right here between these two gentlemen and the decision making that they do is about to change eternity, history for sure, but eternity as well. If your heart is right and your heart is with mine, give me your hand. And he responds, it is. It is. And he gave him his hand and he took him up to him into the chariot. They go on this ride. It's already pre-planned. Verse 16, he said, come with me and see my zeal for the Lord. So they made him ride in his chariot. And I like the way that that is written. They made him ride. This is the authority of the king. Verse 17, and when he came to Samaria, he slew all that remained unto Ahab in Samaria, till he had destroyed him according to the saying of the Lord, which he spake to Elijah, which has a whole nother can of worms that we could get into, considering what was Elijah's words. But the fact that this king, Jehu, and this young man comes to Samaria and they killed all that remained of the previous king, Ahab. They destroyed his seed, which was common. They eliminated any threat of a coup. Totally wiped out the seed's family of the previous king, Ahab. It was a slaughter. It also had something to do with the prophet's words. So then in verse 18, Jehu gathered all the people, that is all the people that were remaining of the administration of the prior, all the people that weren't family but were in the administration of Ahab's kingdom, all these people were gathered together, and he said unto them, Ahab served Baal a little, a false god. Ahab was a wicked king, and he served the devil via a guy named Baal. Look what he says. Ahab served Baal a little, but Jehu shall serve him much. Now here's the deal. That is not a true statement. He lied. Now, is that a Christian thing to do? I would say not. But look what happens. Now, therefore, call unto me all the prophets of Baal, all his servants, all his priests, let none wanting, for I have a great sacrifice to do to Baal. Whosoever shall be wanting, he shall not live. Every single solitary person in the administration that has anything at all whatsoever to do with the Baal worship, invite him to a large gathering. But Jehu did it in subtlety. Where does he learn that from? We are very familiar with the serpent was more subtle than any beast of the field. Where does he learn that from? Because God is more subtle than anything. The devil who is mocking and imitating God, who became more subtle than any beast of the field, learned that from our Creator. The subtlety. He tells us as Christians, be wise as a serpent, yet harmless as a dove. We do well, I think, at times with being harmless as a dove. What we must learn in today's day is learn how to be subtle as a serpent. There is a phrase that Jesus said in one of his parables, which is terrible. The children of this world
are wiser than the children

Jehu did this. He did it in subtlety to the intent that he might destroy the worshipers of Baal. And Jehu said, proclaim a solemn assembly for Baal. And they proclaimed it. And Jehu sent through all Israel, all the worshipers of Baal. They came so that there was not a man left that came not. And they came into the house of Baal. And the house of Baal was full from one end to the other. There was standing room only. And he said unto him that was over the vestry, bring forth the vestments for all the worshippers of Baal. And he brought them forth vestments. And Jehu went, and Jonadab, these two, the son of Rechab, to make sure we know who we're talking about, into the house of Baal, they go in too. And said unto the worshippers of Baal, search and look, that there be here with you none of the servants of the Lord. Make sure that we don't have infiltrators here. This is only for Baal worship. Make sure there's no one here, not even a single person, who worships God. How thorough they are being. None of the servants of the Lord, but the worshippers of Baal only. And when they went in to offer sacrifices and burnt offerings, Jehu appointed 40 men without and said, if any of the men whom I have brought into the hands escape, he that letteth him go, his life shall be for the life of him. I have set a watch outside the building. If any of you let one person escape, you will die. The severity of the kingdom. Verse 25, it came to pass as soon as he made an end of offering the burnt offerings that Jehu said to the guard and to the captains, go in and slay them. Let none come forth. And they smote them with the edge of the sword. And the guard and the captains cast them out and went to the city of the house of Baal. And they brought them forth, the images of out of the house of Baal, and burned them. And they break down the image of Baal and break down the house of Baal and made it a draft house unto this day. Thus Jehu destroyed Baal, devil worship, out of Israel. You would think, what a great king and leader. What an awesome thing this was. This conspiracy that was developed for righteousness to eliminate Satan worship from the land. What a great king. Yet, look at the next verse. Howbeit, verse 29, howbeit from the sins of Jeroboam, the son of Nebat, who made Israel to sin, Jehu departed not from after them, to wit, the golden calves that were in Bethel and that were in Dan. In other words, what he's saying there? Is Jehu is a fantastic leader, a very strong king, but he's also a very flawed man. The reality of it. He worshiped God, did what he was told, but he also was an idolater. The calves, the sins of Jeroboam, the son of Nebat, golden calves, they had a problem with that. And he couldn't let it go. His heart was pretty good, but he couldn't let it go. You have any sins that you can't let go of? Don't let that stop you from serving the Lord. Because we're at war and it's all hands on deck. Everyone is needed. Everyone. In fact, look at, 31. But Jehu took no heed to walk in the law of the Lord God of Israel with all his heart. Now he walked in the law of God and he gave to Israel and he did those things. But the truth is he didn't do it with his whole heart. Because that's pretty tough to do. The greatest commandment to love the Lord your God with all your heart and soul and strength and mind is tough. We fail at it. But that's why we have forgiveness, isn't it? Isn't that why we have the cross? Isn't that the whole purpose? Grace alone, faith alone, Christ alone. It's messed up. It's complicated. And this is the northern kingdom.
So to add complications to complications, go over to chapter 11 and see what the southern kingdom is doing. Here we have another king that has been killed, Ahaziah. Ahaziah was killed, but his mother was very devious. So chapter 11, verse 1, it says, "And when Athaliah, the mother of Ahaziah, saw that her son, the king, was dead, she arose and destroyed all the seed royal." She did the same thing. She destroyed any remnants of anybody who was seed of the king, so there could be no coup again. She eliminates the threat completely. And almost she does it in a Clintonian way. I mean, she just eliminates everybody. So her name is Athaliah, but her middle name is probably something like Hillary or something like that. I'm just saying it sounds familiar. Athaliah, the mother of Ahaziah, saw her son was dead. She arose and destroyed all the seed royal. But there's a priest or a daughter. But Jehosheba, the daughter of King Joram, sister of Ahaziah. Now it gets complicated here. Follow the names. Jehosheba, the daughter of King Joram, sister of Ahaziah, the king that was just killed, took Joash, the son of Ahaziah, the king, and stole him from among the king's sons, which were killed. And they hid him, even him and his nurse, in the bedchamber from Athaliah, his grandmother, so that he was not slain. What a conspiracy. And he was with her hid in the house of the Lord 6 years, and Athaliah, the wicked grandmother, did reign over the land. Now, put your ribbon in here, and let's go over to 2 Chronicles, because it gets a little more complicated when you compare the history books. 2 Chronicles 22, in verse 7, we have a little clue of what's happening here. 2 Chronicles 22, verse 7 says, now remember the king, the son of Athaliah, the wicked grandmother, whose name was Ahaziah. Verse 7 says, and the destruction of Ahaziah was of God. Okay. The destruction of Ahaziah was of God by coming to Joram, for when he was come, he went out with Jehoram against Jehu, the son of Nimshi, whom the Lord had anointed to cut off the house of Ahab. There was a conflict. Remember that story? He brings up his chariot to a young man, a veteran, a son of a veteran. They go to wipe out the seed of Ahab according to the word of the Lord by Elijah. But there was somebody against it. It says, the destruction of Ahaziah was of God coming from Joram, for when he was come, he was out with Joram against Jehu, the son of Nimshi, whom the Lord had anointed to cut off the house of Ahab. And it came to pass that when Jehu was executing judgment upon the house of Ahab and found the princes of Judah and the sons of the brethren of Ahaziah that ministered to Ahaziah, he slew them. And he sought Ahaziah, and they caught him, for he was hid in Samaria, and brought him to Jehu. And when they had slain him, they buried him. Did I lose anyone? You're in good company. That is complicated. If you got lost, it's fine. Don't worry about it. All you need to know is, man, that was complicated. Complex conspiracies of conspiracies. Who's who? We don't even know anymore. They're killing each other. But we do know this. It was of God. So come back to 2 Kings 11:4 now that we know that there's a little side thing going on. Chapter 11, verse 4 of 2 Kings. It says, in the seventh year, Jehoiada, the priest, sent and fetched the rulers over hundreds with the captains and the guard, and brought them to him into the house of the Lord, and made a covenant with them, and took an oath of them,
in the house of the Lord and showed them the king's son. You know what their response was? Oh my God. He's been hidden in the temple for 6 years. It has been a disaster. The high priest knew it all along, calls the guards in, calls the secret service in, makes them swear an oath, makes them make a covenant, a secret. I'm going to tell you something, but you must swear. Secrecy. And then after they swear, look what we have. The king's son is alive. He showed them the king's son. Now, not only is the king at risk, every eye that saw the king is in danger. So here's the plan. Verse 5, he commanded them, saying, "This is the thing that ye shall do. A third part of you that enter in on the Sabbath shall even be keepers of the watch of the king's house. Another third part of you shall be at the gate of the sewer, and a third part at the gate behind the guard. So shall ye keep the watch of the house, that it be not broken down," because this is going to get out. We can't keep this for secret for long. "Two parts of all you that go forth on the Sabbath, even they shall keep the watch of the house of the Lord about the king. Ye shall compass the king round about, completely surrounded, every man with his weapons in hand." This is so dangerous. At this point, I want you to surround the king, but you're not going to do it normal. You're going to surround the king with your swords unsheathed, your weapons in hand. "And he that cometh within the ranges," if anybody comes even within close to the king, "let him be slain." No questions. "And be ye with the king as he goeth out, as he cometh in." And the captains over hundreds did according to all things that Jehoiada the priest commanded. And they took every man his men that were to come in on the Sabbath, and with them that should go out on the Sabbath, and came to Jehoiada the priest. They're executing the plan. Verse 10, "And to the captains over hundreds did the priest give King David's spears and shields that were in the temple of the Lord." I have to stop here. We are the Calvary. There is no other. You want to save the country? It's the churchmen that will do it, and none other. And notice that the church has weapons beneath the pulpit. Christ Church, 1775. King David's spears and shields, the sacred, those of the glory days that were in the temple of the Lord, he hands them out. They're not just decorations, they're reality. "And the guards stood, every man with his weapons in his hand, round about the king, from the right corner of the temple to the left corner of the temple, along by the altar and the temple. And he brought forth the king's son, and he put the crown upon him, and gave him the testimony, and they made him king, and anointed him, and they clapped their hands and said, 'God save the king.'" But we have verse 13. "And when Athaliah heard the noise of the guard of the people, she came to the people into the temple of the Lord. And when she looked, behold, the king stood by the pillar as the manner was." That was culture, that you would stand the king at his first coronation crowning. You stand him by the very pillar of the temple. "And the princes and the trumpeters by the king, and all the people of the land rejoiced and blew with the trumpets. And Athaliah rent her clothes and cried, 'Treason, treason!' But Jehoiada the priest
commanded the captains of the hundreds, the officers of the host, and said unto them, have her forth without the ranges, and him that followeth her, kill with the sword. Kill her. Here is the interesting part. Notice what years we're in. If you have a study Bible, you're between 884, when all this began, all the way to 856. You know what's in between those years? 862. Then let's go over to Jonah chapter 1. Jonah 1 verse 1. One word. Now. You know what year it was right now? 862. You know what's taking place in the midst of those years in 862? An absolute chaos. A crisis is occurring over in Israel in the motherland. But God is the God of the earth, not only of Israel. And so even despite all that, as God is doing chess work over on this portion of the land, on this portion of the chessboard, God is calling check, check, check. The devil is moving and he realizes this. And so as of right now in 862, now the word of the Lord came unto Jonah, the son of Amittai. Amidst all this chaos, God moves all the way across the globe. For the earth is the Lord's and the fullness thereof. He rules the nations, all of them. He is the sovereign Lord. But brothers, he uses men's choices.

reveal the fact that the king's words are actually the king of kings' words. This isn't about worldly kings. This is about the heavenly king. Jesus Christ, the King of Kings, asks the same question to all of us right now. Is your heart right? And is it right like mine? And if it is, take my hand. Because we are the only ones that will seek and to save that which was lost. 12 men turned the world upside down. Because when somebody asked them, "Is your heart right? And if it is, take my hand."

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3: The same God in his great mercy and grace who would have every reason to walk away is saying, no, you call on me again. And I will hear you. And this is the God who redeems. And if you've been a family in those dire straits and God has delivered you, what do you say? Oh, give thanks to the Lord, for he is good.
4: 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In today's episode, Pastor Brian shares the second half of a lesson from Psalm 107. Dr. Chappell points to how we can give thanks to the Lord, for if we call out to God in our shame and distress, he listens and he redeems us. You can find this lesson and many others when you visit unlimitedgrace.com. And while you're there, look for Pastor Brian's book, The Multi-Generational Church Crisis. This compelling book asks the question of the church, what could be accomplished in the name of Christ if we could better understand each other? Let's hear now from Dr. Brian Chappell as he shares the second half of the lesson, Oh, Give Thanks to the Lord.
3: The psalmist says, Oh, give thanks to the Lord, for he is good, for his steadfast love endures forever. Let the redeemed of the Lord say so, whom he has redeemed from trouble and gathered in from the lands, from the east and from the west, from the north and from the south. Let's do what the psalmist says. Let's give God thanks. Heavenly Father, we have had such great opportunity to thank you this day already. And still we recognize, Father, what we are thankful for is not only for what you have done, but what you are doing. You make us members of the household of faith. And in doing so, you make us also the instruments of your proclamation, not just by a physical facility, but by being the church that is the body of Christ, each equipped in a very special way, ways that we don't always perceive by the words that we say, the experiences we go through, the faithfulness we express sometimes even in the worst of times, to be mechanisms by which thankfulness to God becomes a means by which others will see who he really is, a faithful God who preserves souls forever through the good, through the bad, through everything, that we might be with you forever by the knowledge that we have made known in this place and places like it. Teach us not just to value the beauty of the place, the sturdiness of it, the niceness of it. Father, help us to value what you do here. Make the love of Christ known. For then we shall be truly thankful and instruments of your praise, which we would be in Jesus' name. Amen. Why are these people in Israel in prison? Because they had turned to idolatry. They had rejected the word of God. They had turned to their own ways. In some ways, God could simply turn his back and say, you deserve it. Instead, this great God, our Redeemer, says this. What happened? Verse 13. Then they cried to the Lord in their trouble, and he delivered them from their distress. Oh, give thanks unto the Lord, for he is good. For what he did to people who had turned away from him in idolatry, rebellion, and sin, when they called out to him, he delivered them. He did not say, make your bed, now lie in it. It was the grace of God in the Old Testament. It is the grace of God revealed in Jesus Christ that for those who are experiencing the consequences of their sin, when they call out to him, he hears and redeems because he is the great Redeemer. The dimensions of that begin to unfold more in the psalm. If you look at verse 17, it says of these who are in Israel experiencing such awfulness, Some were fools through their sinful ways, and because of their iniquities suffered affliction. Verse 18, they loathed any kind of food, and they drew near to the gates of death. I am not saying that all sickness is a consequence of sin. I am saying that God can discipline. And one of the things that are being shown here is that people who are going through affliction are needing to examine, Lord, is there something in me? God says here there are people who are simply suffering the consequences of their foolishness. Have you ever wondered about that? Is what you or your family going through a consequence of your foolishness? In the first 4 years of our youngest daughter's life, she spent 3 Christmases in the hospital. Every Christmas that came around, it seemed like she would get terribly sick and have to be in the hospital. So frequently was she in the hospital at Christmas time that at one point when she was 4 years old, she was asked what was her favorite Christmas song, and she said, I love the song about the holly and the ivy. She knew about the IV because she had a blood poisoning so intense that we had to do an antibiotic drip into her heart cavity to try to save her. Scary times for us as a family. Our family doctor at some point during that 4th Christmas went to a seminar somewhere and discovered something. He discovered that the doctors were discovering that in natural Christmas trees, in their shipping and storage, often accumulate a mold that some children are intensely allergic to, like our daughter. And we recognize, why was she getting sick every Christmas? We were doing it to her. We were bringing in the Christmas tree into the house and exposing her to the mold to which she was terribly allergic. And it was putting her in the hospital every... We are smart people. We got college degrees. We should have figured this out. And we look back and we say, how foolish we were. But folks, you and I know things. We look back at times at our families and our distress, and we wonder, we put God on the periphery of our lives. We did not make him part of our homes and our devotions and our family life. We put God on the extreme, and then somewhere things happen to us, and we say to ourselves, what was I thinking when I put God on the periphery, when there inevitably is going to come into every family the time that we need him so desperately? And sometimes we think, I can't go back to God. I put him on the corner for so long. It would be just wrong and foolish to ask God to help now. But the wonder of the psalm is he repeats again, verse 19, these very people are on the edge of death because of their own foolishness. Verse 19, then they cried to the Lord in their trouble, and he delivered them from their distress. The same God in his great mercy and grace who would have every reason to walk away is saying, no, you call on me again and I will hear you. And this is the God who redeems. And if you've been a family in those dire straits and God has delivered you, what do you say? Oh, give thanks to the Lord, for he is good. And there are some whose distress is of another nature. They have not been made refugees or imprisoned or suffered affliction, but rather they have simply been humbled. Verse 23. Some went down to the sea in ships doing business in the great waters. It's kind of the naval portion of the 107th Psalm. And we think of it often because of its poetic nature, but we don't recognize what's being said. What happens when these people go down to the sea in ships? They see the hand of God is greater than they. Verse 24, they saw the deeds of the Lord, his wondrous works in the deep. For he commanded and raised the stormy wind, which lifted up the waves of the sea. They mounted up to the heaven. They went down to the depths. They mounted up to the heaven. They went down to... Are you getting seasick? It's the intention of the psalmist that you would recognize in business of any sort, the waves of the world are greater than you. can be tough to realize. We go through a certain career period in which we're just flying along. We don't need the Lord. Our ability, our smarts, the opportunities are all there. And we just think, I could just keep going like this. And then suddenly you recognize there are waves out there. And there is wind of greater resistance than you have. And some of you have experienced that. You did your business on great waters. And the waters began to consume you. And if you've been on the waters without God, you think, what use is it to call on Him now? And the psalmist answers, reminding us to remember. Verse 28. Then they cried to the Lord in their trouble, and He delivered them from their distress. Our God is a great Redeemer. And what we believe as a people of God is He can take those who've experienced distance from Him. He can work in such a way to cause us to rejoice in His goodness. He can work with those who've experienced the captivity of their own vices and addictions. He can take those who have wandered far away. In their pride, they have failed to be humbled. And when they are now humbled out of their failure or affliction or oppression or imprisonment or refugee status, God says, I will hear you yet if you call to Me. And it is that knowledge that calls out of us the great awakening to say, oh, give thanks to the Lord, for He is good. Though I did not deserve His care, though I didn't warrant His grace, nonetheless, He is the God who hears His people when they cry. And for this reason, we give thanks unto the Lord.
5: 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It may seem hard for younger Christians to believe, but people over 50 were raised during an era when 90% of Americans identified as Christian. These older believers were once part of a majority group that understood the mission of the church was to take control of our culture, to halt its evils. At the same time, Christians under 50 have lived their entire lives perceiving themselves as a minority that needs to make credible their faith to a secular, pluralistic culture. These distinct experiences and perceptions have a profound impact on the priorities different generations have for church ministry. It's no wonder that younger and older believers don't always see eye to eye. In his new book, The Multigenerational Church Crisis, Dr. Brian Chappell asks the question, what could be accomplished in the name of Christ if we could better understand each other? 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You can request your copy of The Multigenerational Church Crisis when you donate online at unlimitedgrace.com or by calling 844-41-GRACE. 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And now, more from Brian Chappell on today's Unlimited Grace.
3: Look at verse 33. He turns rivers into a desert, springs of water into thirsty ground, a fruitful land into a salty waste because of the evil of its inhabitants. Our God is not just the great Redeemer, He is the great Reverser. Now, the first reversal here that is described is He can take what is fertile and good, a land with rivers, and turn it into a desert. And for that reason, we are warned that God cannot be on the periphery of our lives. He who can take what is evil and punish it, He can take what is unconscious of Him and bring back to consciousness, He can reverse the situation. And we need to take warning. We cannot exclude God. You don't tug on Superman's cape. You don't ignore God. But there is another reversal. Verse 35. He turns a desert into pools of water and parched land into springs of water. He can reverse things. He can take that which is wrong and gone and abhorrent to him. And when we cry to him, he can turn it around. We don't just worship a great redeemer. We worship a great reverser. When you believe that, it will change what you're willing to pray for, what you're willing to believe God can do. I said I would not mention names, so I won't, but I will mention friends in this church who just a few weeks ago, because of their belief in God as the great reverser, did a very special thing. Driving home from a movie one night, they were at a stop, and on the curbside in the dark was a young woman with her head down. They rolled down the window. Are you okay? No. I'm not okay. And they asked her where she needed to go and what she needed, and so they gave her a ride to the place that she said she needed to go. She grabbed her possessions in the black plastic garbage bag, got into the car, and told the story. Kicked out of the house by the boyfriend, now needing to return to her grandparents' house because her mother was dead, her father's a crackhead, and she had been raised by the grandparents. A pastor's home, by the way. But she had turned her back on all of it, wandered away, gone another direction. And as she was now reaching out for help from them, and they listened just with care for her. That's all, just with care, listened to her story. At some point she said, "I'm a Christian. Are you Christians?" They said, "Yes, we're Christians." And so when they got to the grandparents' house, they said, "Could we pray for you?" And she practically shot into the front seat, putting her hands up to hold their own, say, "Yes, would you pray for me?" And they prayed for her, at the end of which she said, "Wow, isn't God great?" Now, if you're cynical, you say, well, what difference did it make to pray for her, to give her the lift or get her back to her family? Because, you know, she's just going to take advantage and go down the wrong path again. Unless you believe that our God is the great reverser, that he can take what is a desert life and he can put streams of water into that life again, that he can bring the gospel in, that he can change a heart, that he can take the witness of a couple in a car after a movie, and he can use it as an estimate of his own grace to reach a heart. It's what we're all believing in this place, what we're celebrating this day, that we believe in a God who's a great redeemer and even a great reverser. It's what you believed as a church when you built this church. This is not to be our playpen. This is not our trophy. This is a vessel for the grace of God to come out of our lives into the world around us. And when you believe that, you didn't give to release a debt in some way so that life would be easy. You did it so that you would fuel ministry, so that you would believe profoundly that what God has redeemed you from, he may redeem others from. And though you may have gone astray, he still would listen to your prayers. And there are people who have gone astray, and they will be heard by a God who can reverse the course of their lives, because he is the Redeemer who reverses things. And you believe that. And that's why you're here, and that's this wondrous thing that we are doing in this place, is making sure the world hears it. Oh, give thanks unto the Lord, for he is good. And we want people to hear our story so that their story will be different too. And the reason we believe it's possible is because of what God says toward the end of this psalm. Verse 40, he pours contempt on princes and makes them wander in trackless waste. This is God pointing to those who have taken advantage of the people of Israel. He says, I can reverse their course too. But then he says to the people of Israel, verse 41, but he raises up the needy out of affliction and makes their families like flocks. Now I want you to think, if you're an Israelite in a refugee situation or in a prison somewhere, and here is this promise of God, I can make your family like a flock. Like a flock of sheep in green pastures on a hillside. I'm not just the God who reverses things. I can restore them. For the people who call out to me in humility and love and seek my way again, I can restore you. May not even be in this life. It may not be in every immediate situation. But I recognize what you must recognize, where the psalmist began. His steadfast love endures how long? Forever. It's not just the immediate. Our God is saying he is working on an eternal plane. And what he is able to do, because he is the Redeemer, who is the reverser, who is the restorer eternally of his purposes, is he is saying, I can make things right again. I can take the years that the locusts have eaten and I can restore them. I can make it right again. Listen, I don't know anyone who can say that with greater authority than I. I look at my own family, my parents at odds for decades until my brother was put in prison. And then because of his mentally handicapped status, they had to minister to him and work through the attorneys and work through the legal system and work through all the systems they had to, how they needed each other desperately. And God used the worst of occasions to bring my parents together. So that now in their 80s, as my father is struggling with kidney disease and heart disease, and I watch my mother care for him with such tenderness and love that I have never seen in the rest of their lives, and I look at the beauty and the wonder and the goodness of their relationship, I say, these are the years the locust ate that God is restoring in my own family. This is beautiful. This is wonderful. Oh, give thanks unto the Lord, for he is good, and his mercy endures forever. It is the wonder and the goodness of grace that we have to say. It's why we are here. It's what we profoundly and deeply believe, that our God is a great redeemer and our God is a great reverser. He can take what is wrong and make it right. He really can. And he does that because he is a great restorer. He works not just in this life, but in the life to come. As he takes all that is happening, Joel said it so beautifully before, to work all things together for good because of the great God that he is. When you know that, you want to be a part of this purpose. It's why you're here today. It's what this church is about, to actually believe that God can reverse things. That a church can be in decline for 3 decades and God can reverse that. That a family can be broken apart and God can restore that. That God can take a people who don't earn or deserve his blessing and he can make them a blessing. Because he is good and his faithfulness endures forever. When you know that, you know what you want to do? You want to be a part of the game. To say, God, if you're doing that, I want in that game. I want to be part of what you're doing. It's what you've contributed to. It's what you're doing. And it's what will keep us moving forward as well. You know, in St. Louis, every year, there is at the Botanical Garden, the Japanese festival. And what my kids always wanted to go see was those who would take a piece of paper and they would make something beautiful out of it. You know, they can take a piece of paper and they can turn it into a bird whose wings move, or a dragon, or a crystal, or a snowflake, or the Taj Mahal. And when you see them take what was so plain and turn it into something beautiful, you know what I want to do? I was like, have another piece of paper. I want to see what you can do. And when we have seen what God has done in this place, we say, God, how about a little more? Show us what you can do. It's his call not only to thanksgiving, but stewardship. Because it's what he said, right? Oh, give thanks unto the Lord, for he is good. Let the redeemed of the Lord say so. Because we want to see what he's going to do next. Oh, give thanks unto the Lord, for he is good. and his faithfulness endures forever.
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17: News this hour from Town Hall. I'm Keith Peters in Washington. Security is tight for tonight's Game 3 of the NBA Finals. Correspondent Julie Walker reports.
18: A massive security fence as tall as Wemby surrounds Madison Square Garden in Manhattan for Game 3 of the NBA Finals tonight between the Knicks and Spurs. NYPD Commissioner Jessica Tisch.
19: No one will be allowed inside the secured area unless they have a ticket to the game, a train ticket. They are going to a business inside the area. They have credentials or they have some other authorized reason.
18: 1,000 get you nosebleed seats. Getting into any seat, says the Secret Service's Matt McCool, not quick or easy.
20: All attendees will pass through TSA-style magnetometer screening.
18: Julie Walker, New York.
17: One candidate in the Los Angeles mayoral race says the contest is far from settled. Willie Nelson reports from Los Angeles.
21: Community advocate Spencer Pratt is remaining optimistic in the Los Angeles mayor primary, despite recently falling behind in the vote count. In a series of social media posts, Pratt is pointing to the large number of ballots still left to be counted and arguing the race remains far from over. The comments come as election officials continue tallying votes nearly a week after Election Day, with the contest still separated by less than a percentage point. Willie Nelson, Los Angeles.
17: Three more cases of the New World screwworm have been confirmed, including one outside the main cluster in Texas, demonstrating the difficulty of stopping a resurgent pest that could devastate the nation's cattle industry, that according to the U.S. Department of Agriculture. On Wall Street, the Dow down by 80 points. The NASDAQ rose to 20.
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0: Countdown, Monday Night Roundtable, June 8th, 2026. Hey, Steve, we got three more Mondays, 15, 22, and 29. June 29, right before the 4th of July, we're going out with a bang, celebrating the 250th anniversary of the Declaration of Independence.
1: Yay!
0: But I'm celebrating the 237th anniversary of our second Declaration of Independence. Ooh. Yeah, most people don't know about that. July 4th, 1789.
1: What happened then?
0: Well, President Washington signed into law the Tariff Act of 1789, the first bill ever enacted by Congress.
1: So the first bill enacted by Congress ever enacted was a tariff. And today, tariff is a bad word.
0: Right, because our founding fathers knew that tariffs create economic independence. And without economic independence, one cannot have political independence.
1: Hmm. Is that why, you know, Ross Perot said you hear the sucking sound of all the jobs leaving
0: right.
1: and going south and the other words? Yeah. And was it our illustrious legislators? It was, I know Bill Clinton, but it was, the Republicans too.
0: Well, the Republicans love free trade and, you know, cutting back tariffs. Again, that was NAFTA and GATT in the early 1990s. And Ross Perot tried, but he was not an able spokesman because he was like on the Larry King show and like, Larry, tell us what's going on. Okay, Larry, let me talk now. Larry. Okay, Ross, go ahead. Larry, now let me talk. Okay, we're ready to get some information. Larry, would you stop cutting? So Ross had his heart in the right place, but I don't say he wasn't the sharpest knife in the door because obviously I think he became a billionaire as well. But just because you know how to make money doesn't mean you're the sharpest knife in the drawer.
1: What? Yep. Now, Donald Trump would argue with you about that.
0: Well, all I know about Donald Trump is he said he is not a conservative.
1: Yeah, he's proven that.
0: Yeah, he said he likes not logic and reason. He likes, what's the term? Not being practical, but common sense.
1: He likes
0: common sense. And common sense would indicate the Constitution really gets in the way of getting things done because you have to have a system of checks and balances and a system of federalism. It's not like running your own business where you say, hey, you're fired. I'm going to hire you. We need to do this. Put some money here. Allocate some here. So President Trump at times tries to run the federal government like a major corporation of which he's the CEO. He's the chief executive of a constitutional republic that has defined powers for executive, legislative, and judicial. Mm. So common sense is wonderful. Logic and reason is wonderful. But we do have something called the Constitution and the articles and, again, federals, state, city, county, system of federalism. We have executive, judicial, legislative at all three of those levels. So, but I sort of digress. But, we will be here on June 29th for our final show. Our audience has spoken. Our sponsors have deserted us. Our callers have deserted us. There are so many things going on. And I myself have a lot of things going on. Some congressional campaigns I'd like to work on. Some more projects. Speakers Bureau with the John Birch Society, bringing in more guests on different topics. We have a lot of things that are splitting up the conservative movement. One of them is AI data centers. Another one is the Medicaid fraud. Is it really the fault of the leaders in Ohio who have been mostly Republicans, or has it come in through the back door through the leftists and the liberals? So all these things we have to sort out, and a lot of people doing a lot of sorting and thinking and collaborating and analyzing. So, again, we're here for three more weeks after today, the 15th, the 22nd, and the 29th of June. We're going out with a bang with the nice 4th of July memorial. And again, I'll be promoting what I like to call the Second Declaration of Independence, July 4th, 1789. Hey, but I got away ahead of myself here. We got co-host Steve Krause in studio.
1: Good evening, hey, Steve. Good evening. And we also have co-host. No.
2: That sounds, racial, sounds a little racist.
1: No racial slurs intended here.
2: Why must I be Coco, you know?
1: No. It's serving white milk in school.
2: Yes.
1: Is,
0: racist.
1: It's racist.
2: Yes. Yeah. Serving whole white milk in schools is racist. And calling your co-host, who happens to be black, Coco.
1: You're black? I didn't know that. See, that's ridiculous. I never noticed.
2: Nobody
0: either.
2: Told you?
1: No.
2: Oh, God. Communication around here just is terrible.
1: Khalid Namar is in the studio.
2: I heard you talking about common sense, and I thought I'd be a perfect way to...
0: You're the common sense counterbalance here at Monday Night Roundtable. But more importantly, Steve, give out the telephone number.
1: Hey, it is 216-901-0933. And if you're just getting your pencil and paper, get ready, because the 888 number... It's gone by the way of the dodo. It's gone.
2: Well, the dodo is coming back, actually.
1: The dodo. Oh, no, now stop talking about Democrats that way. Come on. Be nice. Or maybe you're talking about the Republicans, because you started alluding about, you know, the Republican Party in Ohio doesn't have any problem. Oh, wait a minute. They're really conservative. No, wait a minute. I can't say that either. They've been in power for 16 years, and we have abortion on demand enshrined in our Constitution that they can kill the baby up to the ninth. I guess, forget it. Never mind. I won't go there. Let me give the number again. 216-901-0933. That's 216-901-0933. And if you'd like to be on the show, and Commie John, I know you're out there listening. I had you on the show last week on Monday night, and then I had you on the show with Pastor Ernie Sanders. And if you'd like to call in tonight, we'd love to have you call. It's 216-901-0933.
0: But we want common sense, logic, and reason.
1: We'll let Khalid talk to him tonight. Yeah.
2: Oh, yeah. You know, So you remember the so in the whole University Circle area, they have the Hessler Street Fair. You ever been up there? So Dan Messina and I, you know, my brother from another mother, we would go every year. I would call it Liberal Palooza.
0: Mm-hmm.
2: I mean, it's
1: where's this at?
2: Right, it's a little side street called Hessler Street, right in the University Circle. So
1: in Cleveland,
2: yeah,
0: is it right near Severance Center?
2: Actually,
0: Severance Hall.
2: Yep, it's in that area. Yep. Mm-hmm. And we called it Liberal Palooza because that's what it was. You would think you were on Haight Avenue in San Francisco. Mm. I mean, it was complete. So they would have book tables set up with all the commie books. And it seems like every guy at the table's name was Carl. It was crazy. And we would go and have our fun debating some of them and seeing the white people with the dreadlocks and the dance circles and the tie-dye shirts. It was hysterical. I think during COVID, it kind of killed it a little bit. And I don't know if they brought it back, but it was such a fun time.
0: That was this past weekend?
2: Well, actually, they usually have it around this time, and I don't know if they
1: Well, today was Pride Day.
2: Well, it was Pride Month, wasn't it?
1: Well, today...
0: I think they started it off
1: today. Yeah.
2: Is that why the rainbow flags are in front of the building?
1: Oh, probably.
2: Okay.
1: I saw one. You got a rainbow flag on your car, don't you?
2: You know, it was like, I kind of missed that. So when I hear Commie John, it was like... You would meet these people at the Hessler Street Fair, and Dan and I just had a great time going, talking to them, stirring up a little bit with them. But I miss those days of the Hessler Street Fair. Liberal Palooza.
0: Right. Yeah, I was at the orchestra Friday evening with my daughters. They had a rendition of the movie Matilda, which my children enjoyed growing up. And they had Danny DeVito narrating live.
1: Oh, cool.
0: A lot of sections where, you know, he narrated as he went through it. And then the composer of the music conducted the orchestra. And it's really fascinating to watch how they coordinate, you know, because all the orchestra members are facing the conductor, so the movie screen is behind them. So he brings them in on cue, and he has a little running, a little running tape, with the movie, and then it's indicated where the cues are where he, you know, downstrokes and comes mm-hmm. in. Same thing with Danny DeVito, and he actually was sitting like in a big comfortable chair because I think he's 82 or 84.
2: Is he?
0: Yeah.
2: Wow. He's my favorite TV character and one of all time from Taxi.
0: Yeah, and I didn't realize how short he was. I looked him up, and he's like 4'10 or 4'11.
2: Yeah.
0: But one of my favorite movies is Twins.
2: Yeah, Twins.
0: Arnold Schwarzenegger.
2: Yeah. I think it was Ruthless People. I think those are my favorite ones. But he always played this sort of dastardly, conniving character in Romancing the Stone, and Jewel of Denial.
0: Yeah, good point, yeah.
2: And he was a little meanie in Taxi, and the Dispatcher, Louis De Palma.
0: Mm-hmm.
2: Love Danny DeVito. I love that guy.
0: Right, right. Yeah, so it was a good time. The place was packed. It wasn't like a usual concert series where they have Thursday, Friday, Saturday, Sunday. It was just Wednesday and Friday. And so they just had it 2 days, and I don't know what they did the rest of the time, but the place was packed.
2: Wow. And right here in Sevensaw?
0: Yes, right in Sevensaw.
2: Oh, wow. Yeah. I remember I used to work for the orchestra back in the mid-90s, so I was a fundraiser, and I realized at that time, I learned how much money they make. Now, this was in the mid-90s where one of my coworkers had a roommate who was in the orchestra, and he was making $100,000 a year. Now, in the mid-90s, $100,000?
1: Mm-hmm. That was good.
2: Very good.
1: Mm-hmm.
2: I was like, wow, that's great money playing the orchestra.
0: Right. Well, they have Franz Wesler Most.
2: He's the conductor.
0: He's the music director, principal conductor, and some other title. And he makes about $2.8 million a year.
2: So you know how much the conductor? I don't know if you remember. I think his name was Joseph von Dagnani. He was
0: Christoph
2: von Dagnani. Yeah, he was making $500,000 as a conductor back in the mid-90s when they were number one in the world according to Time magazine. Now that. Great money in mid-90s, but you're saying this the music director makes a point 2.8?
0: Yeah, well, he's the principal conductor. He's the music director. Obviously, he does a lot of fundraising and different
2: goodness.
0: Things. So.
2: Wow.
0: But I pulled up their 990 form, 990.
2: Oh, yeah, they're nonprofit. Yeah,
0: yeah, they're a nonprofit.
2: Well, the highest paid people in Northeast Ohio, most of them are nonprofit directors.
1: Right. So. No one. It's amazing how these nonprofits make so much money.
2: Well, yeah, you got the Cleveland
0: My
2: Clinic.
0: My company's a nonprofit, and I make $1.39.
2: Well, you have the Cleveland Clinic Foundation, Playhouse mm-hmm. Square, and all these major institutions in our area. You know, Cleveland Foundation, on and on and on. Tons of money. You know, University Hospital, Case Western Reserve, blah, blah, blah. Huge, huge amount of money. I'm actually proud of that area because when we grew up around the corner from like 5 minutes from there, and we were little, we would always go to my mom would take us to the museums, natural history museums and all that. And when my nephew, who's now 28, was little, her grandson, she would take him there. And she would show him all the names of the donors who made all that possible. It's because you know all these people who grew up with this Marxist, rich people, bad nonsense.
0: Mm-hmm.
2: And she showed him the names. And you see all these names? These are the people that pay for all of this. And this is what my mom did for my nephew when he was little. So he can get an understanding of how things exist.
0: Right, you know? Right. I mean, even Severance Hall was built by John Severance for his wife as a commemorative gifter, I guess. And that's why it's decorated with Japanese lilies. If you look through the lobbies, these flowers, because that was her favorite.
2: So that he, I take it that was what Severance Center was named after as well.
0: Mm-hmm.
2: Okay.
0: Yes.
2: Yeah. Wow.
1: So kind of clever, Severance.
2: Yeah. Yeah.
0: So John Severance, I believe he was a industrialist. I don't know in steel or what genre of industrialism, but yeah, I mean all these people. I mean, look at all the libraries nationwide, the Carnegie libraries that Andrew Carnegie funded.
2: Yeah. So when I was blogging for about 8 years, I had a blog called the Conservative Sage Blog, and I had a series. And one of them was called, well, it was two of them that were based on money. One of them was called Sometimes the Rich Get Poor, Because, you know, hear this cliche, oh, the rich get richer and the poor get poor, whatever. So I wrote a series of entitled Sometimes the Rich Get Poorer about people who were high-flying billionaires and then they plummeted for some reason to let people know that this wealth 1% nonsense is sliding scale. People are coming in and out all the time. The second piece I was proud of was it was on the 1%. It was called the 1% Solution, where wealthy people took their money and invested in urban areas and different projects in their cities to improve their like civic projects and things like Dan Gilbert, Eli Broad in Los Angeles. Even Cory Booker partnered with wealthy people to do things in Newark when he was mayor because he couldn't get things done through the political process.
0: Right.
2: So he partnered with the evil, dastardly 1% to build projects and civic projects in the city. And so those were some of the topics in my article, because people don't know these things and they have all these silly notions about rich people would just buy yachts and, you know, planes and things. But a lot of them put their money into places like downtown Detroit was rebuilt by Dan Gilbert and a few of his wealthy buddies. Mm-hmm. That's why downtown Detroit looks pretty good. And so many other things he's done. So this is just to provide a counterbalance to what people.
0: Yeah, and I'm going to ask Steve. I mean, Steve, how many yachts can you buy? I mean,
1: well, you know, it's, I guess, but you know, it's kind of like, you know, a car or a bike or anything. You can only ride one at one time. Right. You know, you can't. So,
0: well, you know, like one of your Teslas, like people like, you know, Jay Leno, he has 100 cars and different things. But, and a lot of people are like, well, he has different properties and things like that. But the problem is, if you put $100 million into the bank, 5 years from now, with 10% inflation, that $100 million goes down and you get 4% interest. It's better to buy real estate that holds its value, or gold or silver or collectibles or art or whatever. So I could see, if you have a lot of money, divesting your portfolio into real estate and collectibles, because paper greenbacks, not necessarily a good investment.
1: No, that's for sure. But hey, I got a message from one of our listeners, Lisa Woods, and she just sent this over about the Medina County Friends and Neighbors meeting on June 13th at 9 a.m. at the Thirsty Cowboy, 2743 Medina Road. And it is titled, What Are Those Clots? What are those unprecedented fibrous blood clot doctors and embalmers have been finding in the living and the deceased since the pandemic? And the pandemic she's talking about is the COVID pandemic.
0: Does she mean the plandemic?
1: The plandemic, yeah. Tom Hevelin and Laura Kaiser will be giving an update on the 2025 Worldwide Embalmer Blood Clot Survey at the June 13th meeting of McFan. Wow. Tom also will discuss his experience at a convention of funeral directors where the clots were verified as real and prevalent. Gather, listen, and ask questions. That's McFan, Friends and Neighbors,

0: out in Bicker County from around the corner here down the street. I forget the name of it, but
1: CBiz.
0: Those, when I worked at hotels years ago, they had their annual meeting with us and they were pretty wild. I wonder, you know, that, like accountants. I said, I never thought accountants carried on like that.
2: You mean they let their hair down?
0: Yeah, I saw one guy even unloosen his tie. I mean, it was wild.
2: Ooh. You know?
0: Like accountants are kind of wild. They're a wild and
1: crazy bunch.
2: them bean counters, you know, yeah. They can be pretty crazy.
1: They got that. They get that second piece of New York style cheesecake, and they're just out of control. Wash it down with some chocolate milk. Oh boy, what a
2: well. You know, I just was thinking about Commie John. You know, and you're sitting in here with us. I wonder what he thinks, because we're supposed to be the CIA guys, the conspiracy CIA. No, we get our check and stuff. Yeah. But
1: we're part of that right wing cabal.
2: Yeah. So how could we be co-hosting with someone of a different color?
0: Well, you're paid.
2: I'm paid pretty well. Oh, yeah. Thank you. Okay.
0: Yeah, you have to take it all the way.
2: John, you're safe.
1: We'll do anything for money. You know, tell lies about the gulags. Tell lies about how Stalin was really an angel and Mao Zedong really didn't want to kill people and how they don't have organ transplants and how the Epoch Times is just a shill in the front and Alexander Solzhenitsyn was a dirty, rotten SOB, on and on and on. You know, we saved the Soviet Union, but the only reason we saved them because Hitler was going to attack the United States and kick our butt. So we had to partner with Stalin, who was really an angel, and Castro. It was just kumbaya, paradise there. Everybody eating coconuts and bananas and playing Deo on the street and driving 57 Chevys because the
2: because it's a cool car.
0: Yeah. So, George, you have a penchant for facts and figures. Do you happen to know roughly what the numbers of people, American lefties in particular, who are defecting to, say, Venezuela, not defecting, but immigrating to Venezuela or Cuba? Do you know those numbers? Is there a steady flow of
2: lefties? It's substantial. I mean, they're leaving in droves because they love communism and they want to go down there and say, oh, that's not true, George.
1: No, they like to visit, but they don't want to live there.
0: They come back?
1: Oh, yeah, they come back.
2: Oh, they just want to keep bringing them here.
1: They want to keep coming back and changing the United States to some kind of hellhole, like Cuba.
0: Venezuela.
1: Venezuela, Nicaragua in the old days. Yeah, those dastardly stories, like Reverend Richard Wurmbrand, tortured for Christ. I mean, he was just another CIA plant. And my cousin, Uncle Satari, who got sent out by the Soviets to clean up a minefield with a stick, and he lost, and he blew off his legs, and he bled to death over a 10-day period. But, you know, he was just another front for the CIA, and, you know, it was probably the CIA forced him to go out on that minefield.
2: That was the interesting question. That when John called in on Ernie's show, that was the thing that he was talking about, all the deaths and, you know, everything, how bad
1: the United States is
2: and how we've killed all these innocent people all over the years and stuff. And, you know, I finally asked him, I said, well, how many people do you think have died in the Ukraine war, you know, the Russian-Ukraine? And there's figures out there now, and it's roughly 2 million Ukrainians.
0: 2 million?
2: Yeah. Oh, and about 100.
0: Goodness.
2: What is it, about 850,000 Russians or something like that? But, I mean, in ballpark figures. But what I finally realized, and John kind of admitted to it, he doesn't believe anything that doesn't come out of Global Research CA. I mean, he's got his sources, and everything else is propaganda. I mean, if you talk about the 40 million that Stalin, that didn't happen. That's propaganda. You talk about the 100 million that Mao killed in China, that didn't happen. Or Pol Pot, that didn't happen. Or your uncle out there with a stick in the minefield, that didn't happen.
1: He's alive with Elvis
2: Argentina. It just didn't happen.
1: Yeah.
2: It's a CIA lie.
1: Yep.
2: So, you know, it really is the point where he believes his own lies.
0: Mm-hmm. Oh, my goodness.
2: And there's nothing you can do about it. So, I mean, it really, even talking to him about it is a waste of time because he just doesn't.
1: Yeah, it's just interesting that the denial is so strong. There's so much facts, information, evidence.

immigrants, victims of communism, defectors from communism. But everybody who's a defector from communism is, paid for by the CIA. So, hey, this is Monday Night Roundtable. We're coming up on our hard break. We're going to have some more detailed things we're talking about. I thought to get the ball rolling with a little bit of levity and frivolity as we're counting down till June 29th. George Sitari in studio, Steve Krause, Khalid Namar. We'll be right back.

0: Hey, Bob France here, and we're in studio once again with Mark King from Keeping Medicare Simple. Mark, are there a lot of bad actors out there breaking the law and making Medicare phone calls?
1: Unfortunately, we've seen an increase in that activity this year, and that person who is calling you to get you to change your coverage. 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
1: Right, and that's the great part of dealing with us. 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
0: You know the local plans, you know the local restrictions, and that's why you want to call Mark King instead at 440-832-8936. 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
2: 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Swamp, fake news, racist hats? Are you afraid to believe anymore? Well, let me tell you of one brave soul who, like David, slew Goliath. 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
4: This is Lisa Woods from Medina County Friends and Neighbors, and I'd like to invite you to our meetings on the second and fourth Saturdays of every month at the Thirsty Cowboy on the corner of I-71 and Route 18 in Medina.

0: Yes, indeed, we will be victorious. They will not control us unless they put in too many data centers with AI. I don't know. I'm all for private property and buying up stuff and paying. But the problem is, and this is this is the typical corporate fascist agreement. It's like the data centers are getting these tax breaks. The data centers are getting waivers. They're getting council people to sign NDAs because the way the data centers operate are secret and proprietary. No, you don't get to operate in a vacuum. You need to be transparent, depending on how much water you're using, how much energy you're using, tax abatements, all kind of things, zoning regulations. We can't change zoning regulations willy-nilly just because, like Leslie Wexner, he bought up a whole swath of New Albany. There's a great article in the New American, I mention again. The whole issue, the June 2026 issue, is the AI prison planet. So they talk about it in pretty great detail. And again, there's a lot of aspects to it. They don't believe it should be a federal function trying to control these things. It should be state, local, population input. But, the big question is, what are they going to do with all these data centers? Like, Steve, you mentioned that you believe the data centers are the new
1: prison guards.
0: Prison guards. And do we, obviously, AI can do a lot of good things, but we talked about it a couple of weeks ago. The tool, whether it's a gun, a knife, a machete, a car, they can be used for bad things also. So the question is, how do we stop these people from doing bad things and trying to control us? And usually they work together with government. That's how all this comes together. So like in China, you have the social credit system. And you have digital IDs that carry so much information. You said an ill thing about, XYZ dear leader. That goes in your card. Can you get a driver's license? No. Can you travel? No. Can your children get to better educational systems? Whatever those are anymore. So all these go into your mega data file. And you're blacklisted. I mean, we had a taste of that during COVID. And before with the 2020 election and then COVID and the lockdowns and all the things the government was doing, at what point did they say, hey, you can't travel and your card shuts down for money. You can't buy gas out of a 5-mile radius from your home. You could only buy certain kind of foods.
1: That won't happen. Yeah.
0: No, never.
1: Not here. No. Not in America.
0: No.
1: No, just in all those other communist countries. But we're not. Well, wait a minute. We're not. Getting there.
0: But again,
1: if these big businesses have their, the politicians that bought businesses that bought the politicians have their way.
0: Right.
1: Wasn't it the CEO of BlackRock who said that he prefers totalitarian type governments are a lot easier to work with?
0: He may have, but that started with David Rockefeller back in the 1980s.
1: Oh, he liked that too.
0: He was praising China, saying, it doesn't matter that they're communists and we're capitalists. We could work together.
1: Yeah. Obama praised China too, the same way. Yeah. So we should be more like China.
0: I guess Obama didn't get the memo with the CIA check that he's supposed to be like attacking China, but. He's working with China. I don't know how that works.
1: But hey, there's a story that broke the other day, and I don't even know if you guys heard about it. And since we do on Monday Night Roundtable cover the stories that other people don't want to cover, and this is Ohio, there was an Ohio festival shooting. A dramatic standoff between two gunmen sparked shooting near a festival as victims fight for their lives. And this is the Daily Mail. Now, this happened on Saturday. It was a standoff between two gunmen triggered a shooting near an annual historic festival in Ohio that left 12 people injured and two fighting for their lives, with the suspects still at large.
0: Right.
1: Okay. Police from Toledo and Lucas County, along with multiple medical units, responded to a shooting close to the Old West End Festival just after 5:30 p.m. Saturday near Delaware Ave and Glenwood Ave, according to authorities. They discovered multiple gunshot victims, including two in critical conditions, ages from 14 to 61, with officials confirming most were in their early 20s. Now, I'll fast forward to just, I asked Grok, for those of you who don't know who Grok is, that's X's AI, free to use. I asked if there was a latest update. Investigation update as of June 8th. The search for suspects entered its third day on Monday. No arrests have been announced. CNN.com. Latest development. Toledo police took an 18-year-old man into custody for questioning. They executed a search warrant at a home on Merriman Ave. Forensic teams were present. His family confirmed he was brought in. This is for questioning and is unclear if he will face charges. Authorities are following multiple leads, reviewing witness statements, photo videos, and seeking tips via Crime Stoppers, blah, blah, blah, blah, blah. So in that article, it was a mass shooting, and that's how it came across on Sunday when I first heard about it.
0: Right.
1: Now, does anything I just read to you indicate anywhere that whether the people were white or black,
0: no,
1: or if they were Hispanic, or if they were any?
0: No.
1: There's no mention at all?
0: No.
1: Okay. Well, it is a predominantly black and mixed race neighborhood. I did grok that after I heard about the shooting. I find it interesting, though, that our news media failed to report any of that. Because if it was reversed, if it was a black event with a white shooter or two white shooters, we'd all know about it. We'd know the guys' names already. Mm-hmm. We'd know the manifesto. We'd know their shoe size. So my question is, why is it black on black crime and our media totally just leaves that out?
0: Well, if they have no suspects, how do they know if those are black or not? I mean, the neighborhood might be predominantly black.
1: The victims are predominantly black. It was a black festival. I mean, it was, I'm not saying there wasn't any white people there, but it is, you know, predominantly it was a black on black crime.
0: Yeah, you would think, you know, statistically. But wasn't this the neighborhood when you were campaigning for Congress? Wasn't this the old Hungarian neighborhood in the inner city? Because there's a festival there, too, unless they have multiple. They probably have multiple.
1: Yeah, it could be. I don't know. I'm not that familiar with
0: yeah,
1: it.
0: Yeah, I'm not that familiar with Toledo. But,
1: what do you think, Khalid?
2: Well, you know, there's my regret is that I don't have enough bad words to say about the media. You know how I actually feel about them.
1: This is a Christian station.
2: Okay.
1: Family show.
2: So this is how they operate. Whenever there's a mass shooting, if there's an AR used, then they will focus on the weapon. If there's no AR, then they don't talk about the weapon at all. And I've read stories where I've noticed that. There was a shooting at a grocery store a few years ago in Denver or somewhere, and it was the guy had a handgun. And they never talked about the weapon. They just mentioned it casually, and that was it. But if it's an AR, that takes focal point, you know, because this is what they love to focus on. So when it comes to race, it's sensational, just like these trials. All these trials where, for instance, we've had, unfortunately, several black men who have killed white people on trains recently, stabbings and so forth. And that's usually only reported a certain way. Now you have a black kid who killed this white kid in Texas, and it's like a sensational trial because this is what people feed off of. It brings out all the kooks who want to go outside the courthouse and yell at each other. But it's sort of boring to just report on normal, quote unquote, shootings.
1: Oh, so
2: in black neighborhoods.
1: This doesn't hit the threshold. It's too boring to report.
2: It's pretty. I mean, sadly, it's routine.
1: They probably use handguns. They're probably two black gangbangers that were having a feud over a drug turf or something, and they just shot the place up.
2: Yeah. Well, let me tell you, a lot of this isn't the gang activity that you would think. A lot of this. These are really simple, I'm using this word loosely, neighborhood beefs. Because I happen to work around a lot of these people or work with them, shall I say. And I see kind of how things, you know, matriculate. They these are simple neighborhood beefs over, I don't like you, you don't like me, you know, you jumped my homeboy last week.
1: Oh, yeah.
2: So forth and so on.
1: You're hitting on my girl.
2: It carries on and on, and it doesn't take much to trigger these fools. And so Toledo is little Detroit, and they do now, you're right, because you live out that way. Toledo has a lot of Crip blood activity, which I call it little Detroit, because I worked out there a few years ago, and I noticed it was some guys marching through the mall like soldiers. And then someone said, oh, yeah, we got a lot of Crips and Bloods down here. Mm-hmm. I'm like, what's Detroit, 45 minutes away?
1: Yeah.
2: So there is that there in Toledo for sure. So I'm not ruling that out. But a lot of this stuff is just simple disrespect that takes place in these neighborhoods on a daily basis, mm-hmm. where you're settled with a weapon.
1: Well, the point I'm trying to get to, and I appreciate your in-depth analysis there, but okay, it's 3 days now, 3 days after the fact. We don't have a name. We don't have a caliber. I mean, if 12 people got shot, how many gun casings were on the ground? Mm-hmm. Somebody would know whether it was a 9mm, a 45 mm-hmm. or something like that, a long rifle or, you know, a handgun, but nothing. But if it had been a white-on-black crime or something, man, we'd know everything about it.
2: Well, it's simple. The media is – I'm sure they could find out these things if they were interested in finding out. But they're not. And I think that what you're going to see, maybe within 3 or 4 days, they'll arrest somebody for this. Because Toledo is super small, as you know.
1: Mm-hmm.
2: And when this goes on, everybody knows who it was.
1: Oh, they know who it was.
2: Yeah, it's so small. Everybody knows who it was. So it'll take a couple of days, and they'll figure out who the clowns were. But this is going on so much, you can barely keep up. Something just came across my feed 30 seconds ago. 5 people shot in Cleveland playing cards. I mean, just now. And in, I think, Chicago, even though their Memorial Day shootings were down, they had, a bunch of people get shot. This is, again, it's becoming so routine that the media has to find new angles to report about it. So if it's racial, yeah.
0: Well, how about the stabbings at Grand Central Station?
2: Yeah, the 5 people that were stabbed.
0: Yeah.
2: And that seems to happen in New York every couple of months. New York is a lot like London, where London has mass stabbings.
0: Mm-hmm.
2: You know, they don't have guns to the point where they have shootings, but they have a lot of...
0: Number of stabbings are off the charts.
2: Yeah. What's this big case going over there now where this white man was stabbed by an Indian Sikh with a knife?
0: Because they're allowed to carry...
2: Yeah.
0: They're allowed to carry knives, and he was just minding his own business, and the guy said that he attacked him, and the guy's stabbed. He's dying, and the cops read him his rights and handcuffs him.
2: Because the Sikh guy called and said, oh, I was just attacked racially. And so he totally flipped it around.
0: Look, I got a little boo-boo right here.
2: Yeah.
0: Had a little mark.
2: Yeah. He totally flipped it on the guy after stabbing him. He calls 911 and says, I was attacked racially. And so the cops said, okay. So it's to the point where if you look around the world, and I've posted these on social media just to give people an idea, because Barack Obama says, well, this kind of stuff only happens here. Well, Canada's had a pretty decent share of mass shootings over the last year. They had a bunch of Sikh. They have a bunch of Sikh violence, believe it or not, in Western Canada, in Vancouver, which does. You know, so one thing about Canada has sanitized news. The CBC is their state media, but it's very sanitized. So you notice not too much bad news comes out of Canada. Not that it doesn't happen, but it's very sanitized. So out west, certainly there's a lot of Sikh gangs in British Columbia, because there's Vancouver was 1/3 Chinese when I was there in the mid 90s. Now it's well past that. The Indians are there. And then you have the things that are going on in Ontario. But it just isn't talked about. Then Europeans, countries have had their share of shootings. Europe, England with their mass stabbing. Sweden has a lot of shootings. But Americans tend to think it just doesn't happen. This only happens here, but it's happening in more and more places in Europe. And I think it's pathetic that people look at this place as uniquely bad without paying attention to what's going on in other places.
0: Right, and Germany, they had the mass migration there, and like on New Year's Eve, they had these roving bands of Arabs, and they would just, surround these girls and just rape them.
1: Oh, yeah. Sweden has that problem, too.
2: And they have some of the worst shootings in Europe in Sweden. The highest levels of shootings are in Sweden right now. With some, they have some no-go zones. They have 3 million Turks in Germany. So they have Turkish gangs, Afghani gangs, and so forth. So, but the media plays games, which is why it is great. People like us, we know alternative media. We know how to actually find out what's really going on, because without alternative media, you know, everybody would be stupid, instead of those who just watch MSNBC, you know.
0: Right. And, yeah, there's so many ways to get news. You know, one time when I used to be more of an avid magazine reader before, you know, the internet and podcasts and all that, at that time, I believe this was in the 80s or maybe even the 90s, you know how many different kind of magazines there are out there? I mean, of course, that covers wrestling and automotive news and pornography and Time and those kind of things. There were 250,000 different magazines.
2: In the 80s?
0: 80s, or, yeah, 80s and 90s. Wow. I don't know what that number is now. I think a lot of the magazines have gone to digital format or combination digital, online, you know, instead of once a week, once a month, or once every 2 weeks. Or a lot of the magazines I read, they've gone to being monthly.
2: Mm-hmm.
0: And but, yeah, there's no reason one cannot get alternative news, alternative opinions.
2: Well, I'll say there's – I always tell people there's news – and there's information.
0: Right.
2: And not all information makes the news, and not all news is actually valuable information. A lot of it's junk food. It's Twinkies. It's Ho-Hos. It's Pop-Tarts. And a lot of information that's really valuable.
0: All the foods that I love.
2: Actually, I love Pop-Tarts too. But it doesn't make the news. So, for instance, economic news, as an example, or economic information, not news, information, mm-hmm. that's valuable to someone, it's never going to be in the news when they're reporting stories. Right. So when you're getting information on the local or national economy, and they're giving you just some basic talking points, there's no context provided because you don't have the information to understand the context.
0: Right.
2: And news does you no good without context or accurate information.
0: Right.
2: It's just propaganda, and it makes people stupid, which is why people don't understand pretty much anything about major issues, because they're watching news, but they don't have enough underlying information to actually decipher anything. And information is key. I always tell young people when I speak to them the difference between the two. What is the difference you understanding about immigration policy when you don't even understand what the Constitution says, or you don't know the history of American immigration, or you even understand how the law works? So the news is going to do you no good.
0: Yeah, like I was watching Caitlin Bennett. She, you know, she interviews these people, and this one guy saying, "Well, now, coming into this country is not illegal."
2: She said it's not illegal.
0: He says, "Yeah." She
2: he says
0: it's not illegal. Said, tell me. Well, she says, "Well, it's Code of Federal Regulations 42-21-18. It's a criminal violation. It's usually just
2: it's
0: prosecuted.
2: Civil, yeah.
0: No, it's actually criminal, but it's usually prosecuted civilly only.
2: Right.
0: And well, what's the definition of illegal?
2: Oh
0: well,
2: God.
0: Okay. Coming in without papers. Coming in without authorization. So." Can you relate somebody going into your house, opening the front door and going in? Well, is that illegal? You know, I mean.
2: And I actually have a list of some of my favorite, like, dumb phrases that people say. And one of them is, and Dennis Kucinich, who I respect, says, no human being is illegal. I mean, that phrase right there makes me want to fight somebody because it is so spectacularly dumb.
0: Mm-hmm.
2: Right. Human beings, legality, illegality is never judged, only their actions. But a person who is dishonest and lacks common sense repeats that nonsense. And it's so insane, because I saw college students walking around with signs with this slogan on it,
0: mm-hmm.
2: you know, and the Bail Project, which you're familiar with them, and they pay low bails for mm-hmm. prisoners in the city, nonprofit organization.
0: Right.
2: Well, a couple of months ago. A year ago, they let out a guy, and he killed somebody on the west side of Cleveland. Now he just got 32 years last week. And their slogan is freedom should be free.
0: Right.
2: This is it's
0: but you
2: sad.
0: Know, there's a difference between news, information, knowledge,
2: yes,
0: discernment,
2: absolutely.
0: Analysis.
2: Absolutely.
0: You know, it's called education, putting it all together to be, you know, as they, you know, they talked about liberal arts,
2: yes,
0: worthy of a free man. Basically, you take all these concepts, put them together, analyze, study, debate, on and on and on. But people don't like to read that much anymore. And this second Declaration of Independence, I've drafted a four-page, one-page is my musings, and the rest are quotes from different founding fathers and different things, tying it all together. So we might be giving that out or sending it out. Hey, this is Monday Night Roundtable. We're coming up on the hard break. These hours just zip by.
2: They do.
0: And we're going to be back. Steve, we got Pastor Brad calling in the second mm-hmm. hour.
1: Mm-hmm. And we also have a different song that we'll be playing at the beginning of the second hour.
0: Again, our number is 216-901-0933, 216-901-0933. Give us a jingle as we count down to June 29th, 2026, the 255th anniversary of the Declaration of Independence. And the second Declaration of Independence with our founding fathers instituting what they call the American economic system, because without economic independence, you cannot have political independence. Our founding fathers understood that because they were pretty sharp guys and they didn't work in 10-second sound bites.
2: Yeah.
0: So George Sitari, Steve Krause, Khalid Namar will be back. About 5 minutes, and we'll continue this scintillating conversation. Give us a call.

0: This program is sponsored by George Sitari CPA and is responsible for its content. Josh Booth back with Bill Bullington. And hey, Bill, I seem to hear a lot about taxes when it comes to investing.
1: Well, a lot of people pay an awful lot of attention to taxes, and oftentimes it hurts their investment performance. How you're invested is just as important as how much in taxes you're going to pay, and you shouldn't let one outweigh the other.
0: So really, you should just have a balanced approach.
1: Balance is key. Everybody has a certain personality type. They've got a certain risk tolerance. Most people don't even know what it is until they sit down with someone like me and show them what different portfolios would return and what kind of risk they're taking. You need to match that up with your personality as closely as you possibly can. Otherwise, you're going to be too uncomfortable and you have a tendency to abandon your plans.
0: And there's really no one-size-fits-all plan.
1: No, I've never seen two people that were identical when it came to their investment profile. It just hasn't happened yet.
0: So what should people do?
1: Give me a call or go to my website, bullingtoncapital.com. Either way, the phone number is 330-664-0700. And that website, again, is bullingtoncapital.com.
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